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4: When you struggle with doubt, one of the first things I would encourage you to do is look up. Look at the mountains. Look at the heavens. Look at the trees. Look at the sky. Look at the stars. Look up. Because the God that we worship is the God of creation.

0: You know, it's easy to look at Old Testament illustrations of idols and claim we no longer worship idols. Yet here in our 21st century modern culture, we do still have and worship idols. And at the end of the day, there are some practical applications that our text will present to us as we take a look at the heavy hand of God. We're in 1 Samuel chapter 5, verses 1 through 12. We invite you to join us there for today's edition of Growing in Grace, as our teacher and pastor Steve Ballantyne reminds us that we serve a living God. Here's Pastor Steve in today's program.
1: If you're one that reads ahead the text that we're going to look at in a given week, I would guess this is one of those texts you look at and think, what are you going to do with this? We know this story. This is the recounting of 7 months of the Ark of God in the possession of the Philistines. And there's no mention of Israel. There's no mention of the Israelites other than that it's the God of Israel and the Ark that belongs to the God of Israel. But we are entirely in this narrative in the Philistine territory. And I'm just reminded of what Paul tells us in Romans 15, verse 4, that these things are written for our instruction. That when we read a text such as this that seems so separate from our experience and so distant from the day-to-day that we walk through in life now, these temples and idols falling over, and even the Ark of the Covenant seems so foreign to us, that there are lessons here for us, that this is God's intent was not just to speak to that original audience, but to his people through the centuries. And that the word of God is given, and as Paul says to Timothy, it is profitable for doctrine, reproof, correction, and instruction in righteousness. And that is true of 1 Samuel 5. It is written for us, and there is benefit here. You know the context. We've looked at it the last couple of weeks. Israel and Philistia have gone into battle, and Israel was defeated. And then they have the idea that they need to bring the ark with them, and they go and get the ark from Shiloh, they take it into battle, and they suffer even a greater defeat, and it's the end of the family of Eli, and the low point in this whole narrative, indeed one of the lowest points in the history of Israel, the ark of God is captured, and now it's in the possession of their arch enemy. Now coming into chapter 5, what's the mindset of these people, can we imagine? Well, the Philistines certainly think they have just dominated, because they have, the people of Israel. And in the thinking of the ancient world, they thought that they not only dominated Israel, but they dominated Israel's God. You remember in chapter 4, when the ark is brought into the camp of Israel and there's cheering for it, it's the Philistines that are afraid. It's the Philistines that remember what this God did in Egypt. It's the Philistines that remember what this God did in the desert. And so they are terrified and they bolster the energy and there's a great speech. We gotta go for it, guys. We gotta fight them. And now they've defeated them utterly and completely and in a humiliating manner, and they've captured the Ark of God for themselves. They've defeated Israel. They've defeated the God. And I would suggest to you the hint in chapter 4, and this is what the practice was in the ancient world. When you defeated a people, they became your slaves. So the discussion had to be, on a military level, when are we going to go in and clean up? When are we going to finish these people off and make them subject to us? We have the God of the sea. Now we have the God of the inland, the God of what these people call the promised land. He's ours now. He's on our side now. Let's clean up. How about Israel? They had just lost the battle after taking the Ark of God in with them. Maybe there's some asking, is the God of the Philistines more powerful than our God? Certainly the Philistines believed that. They went into the battle fully aware of the reputation of the God of Israel, and they had won, and now this box that contained their God is in their possession. So what's next? Revenge? Counterattack? How can Israel even contemplate that? That's where we are when chapter 5 opens. Israel is under judgment here, and we get a glimpse of scenes that do not unfold in the eyes of Israelites. This is unfolding outside of their presence, outside of the camp. So imagine this. You have Shiloh, the place of the temple of God, the ark, where the ark was placed, the family of Eli has been displaced, the people have been defeated, they're under judgment, and they're asking the question of the end of chapter 4, where is the glory of God? Is the glory gone? The glory is absent, but they're under God's judgment. What they don't know at this time is that in the very camp of the Philistines, the God that they are wondering if he's abandoned them, that very God is preserving them. In this moment, in the midst of their rebellion, in the midst of their disregard for him and his glory, in the midst of their doubt that maybe he wasn't faithful to his covenant, and he has abandoned us, and his glory is gone, in those moments, God is still preserving them. God is still fighting on their behalf. At a point where the Philistine army on paper could have come in and wiped them out, God is preventing that, and they don't even know it. The most likely next step is Israel's total destruction, and Israel is powerless to stop it, but God isn't. We see him being faithful even when his people aren't. I think the primary purpose of chapter 5 is to demonstrate the superior power of God, the universal superior power of God. There are connections here to the God of the Exodus. The Philistines are the ones that notice that, and you're going to see the plagues, and you're going to see a crying out to God that parallels what we see in the Exodus. But what we see here is the greatness of God on display. We'll look at it in a way I hope that's helpful for you by looking at three attributes of God that manifest themselves in this story. The first is this. We see the jealous God who topples every rival. The jealous God that topples every rival. And I know sometimes when we hear the language of God being jealous, we can be bothered by that. But listen, these are the exact words of God, Exodus 34, "You shall worship no other God, for the Lord, whose name is jealous, is a jealous God." Jealous not in the sinful sense that we're jealous. He's not envious, but he's longing and desiring of all worship and all affection, that it go in the proper place, because he is worthy of it and is best for us when we do that. And we see here a God that will not allow his glory to be shared. So verse 1, the Philistines capture the ark of God. Now, if you look back at verse 22, where does it end? The ark of God has been captured. And then he repeats it. The Philistines captured the ark of God. Why mention this again? Well, because there's no underlining and there's no bold text in Hebrew. So one of the ways that ancient writers would emphasize something is through repetition. He doesn't want us to miss the point. The ark of God is in the hands of the enemies. This is a devastating reality. And so we open the account with the stark reminder that this holy artifact that represents the very presence of God among his people is gone. The name of this child, Ichabod, is representative of the glory having departed. And the text, the way it flows, gives the clear impression that the Philistines think they're in control. Not just of the box, but of the God of the box. He now belongs to them. They have subdued Israel, and they have subdued Israel's God. They can move him wherever they want and do with him whatever they want, so they think. You remember Israel in chapter 4 treats God, uses this box, and they treat God as a token. He's useful, but not worthy. They saw God as a utility to be managed, a tool in their tool belt, but not the God that was to be bowed down to be repented to. And so instead of repenting and turning back from their sin, they embraced the view of the pagan cultures around them and treated God like a good luck charm in battle. And this is the judgment of God upon them for doing that. And so the Philistines capture the ark, they take it down to the city of Ashdod, and they place it in the temple of Dagon. These ones that were afraid of the ark are now thinking they're in control of the ark, that the glory and the power that was in the ark, whatever it was, is less than the glory and the power of their god, Dagon. That's the sense. We thought so highly of this God, but it turns out our God is greater. Our God is stronger. Our God is more glorious. Now understand, in the ancient world, Israel has a unique perspective on religion. They are monotheists. They believe in one God. It is the primary tenet, the first tenet of Judaism. The Lord our God is one. This is repeated in the Ten Commandments. It's repeated in the Shema, the prayer that they would pray every day, Deuteronomy 6, Isaiah 45, verses 5 and 6, over and over and over again. This is declared, God is one. There's only one God. He has no rivals. That's not the view of the Philistines. That's not the view of the surrounding nations. They're polytheistic. They believe in all sorts of gods. And so these religions believe that often that a particular god had sovereignty in the area where they lived. You had the god of the sea, the god of the harvest, you had god of fertility, you had the god of the storms, you had the god of the sun. And so these gods were very regional and had very limited power. They were sovereign up to a point in an area or over an area. You think of Baal, which we're so familiar with in the Old Testament, who was the god of the rain or the storms. Asherah, who was the god of fertility. Those are some examples. So when the nations went to war, the perspective was, we're not only going to battle, but our gods are battling. That's the perspective. The Philistines, under the rule of Dagon, are going into battle against the Israelites under the rule of Yahweh. And when they battle, whoever was victorious, it wasn't just the people, but the gods that were fighting. And in this case, they see Dagon as having defeated Yahweh. But they don't struggle with Yahweh being real. He's just another god. And so they do what is very typical in that day. They would take this artifact or an idol of the god that was defeated, and they would place it in the temple of their great god. Dagon is the great god of the Philistines. He's the top dog. And so they take the ark to the city of Ashdod, which is one of five major cities in Philistia, and to the temple of Dagon. They don't destroy it. They recognize there's power here. They recognize that this is a good thing to have on our side. We've seen what this ark can do and the God that Israel worshiped. We've seen its power. But they obviously see him as subservient and in subjection to Dagon. And so that's what they do. Symbolically, he's been defeated and they place him in Dagon's temple. And now he sits at the feet of Dagon. To them, this box is just another idol. It's no different than the idols that they had made themselves. Now, who is Dagon? Dagon, as I said, is the principal god of the Philistines. Because of what the word means and the origin, he's referred to as the fish god, the god that ruled Nineveh when Jonah went there, a god who ruled the sea, ruled the air, and the god in their mythology that was the father of Baal. So he was the god not only of the seas, but of fertility, and he was the height of their religion. And now they see Yahweh as coming in and serving at the pleasure of their great God. But that's not what happens. Verse 3, the people of Ashdod rose early the next day. Imagine this scene. After this great military victory, you put this God of the Israelites in your temple, and you wake up the next morning. Maybe you just want to go gloat over it. Maybe you just want to revel in the moment. Maybe you go there to worship for whatever reason. You get up early and you go, and this is what they discover. Instead of a Dagon statue, idol, that's ready to be worshipped, that's ready to receive sacrifice, and this is such a great scene, they see this idol fallen face down before the ark of the Lord. What is face down? That's the posture of worship. This God was supposed to be subject to Dagon, but now Dagon is in the posture of subjection. He's in the posture of submission. Now, no doubt they asked the question that we would ask if you walked into a room and something fell down. You think, well, how did that happen? Did something wake you up last night? Was there an earthquake? I didn't feel anything. Maybe it was small. Maybe someone came in and knocked it over. So they seem to just render it to circumstance. They don't know what brought this about. They just know it's on his face. And so they took Dagon and they put him back in his place. Now, that is intended to be humorous. That we are intended to see the irony here. Can I suggest to you that it should have been a bit of a wake-up call when you have to pick your own God up and place him back on a shelf. This God that you see is all powerful. This God that you see is worthy of your worship. And you having to go, oh, let's pick him up. Beep. You know, that's the sound it made, I'm sure of it. But the little bitty God, I got to pick him up. I got to put him back on a shelf because he fell over. It's a pathetic picture. Let's pick our God back up and take him off the floor so he can stand there again and be worthy of our worship. The fact that the Philistines had to reposition the idol is another allusion to Dagon's inferiority. He couldn't act on his own. These are the words of Isaiah 46. They lift it, the idols on their shoulder, they carry it, they set it in its place, and it stands there. It doesn't move. Though one may shout at it, it can't answer. It cannot serve from his distress. That's the nature of idols. Nonetheless, that's what they do. And the ridiculousness of the scene is highlighted because we know what's going on. Imagine the ridiculousness of this picture. A statue, you walk into a house and you see someone talking to a statue that's on a shelf and it falls over. And they pick it up and they put it back and they reposition it. It's in a spot and then they talk to it again. They ask of it things. They ask for this statue that they just picked up off the floor to bless them. It's a ridiculous picture. It's intended to be a ridiculous picture. Listen to how idols are described. There's so many passages. Let me highlight a couple. Psalm 115. Why should the nations say, where is their God? Our God is in the heavens. He does that all that he pleases. Their idols are silver and gold, the work of human hands. They have mouths, but they do not speak. They have eyes, but they don't see. They have ears, but they don't hear. They have noses, but they don't smell. They have hands, but they don't feel. They have feet, but they don't walk. They don't make a sound in their throat. Those who make them become like them, so do all who trust in them. This is the same language that Isaiah uses later. These idols that they're worshiping. He's like, some carpenter went out into the forest and he cut down a tree. And he brings it home, this little piece of a tree, and then he carves out a statue. Oh, this is my God. He just made it. The irony there being, there's a God who made that tree, and now he's carving an idol out of a tree that the true God actually made, that spoke into existence, and now he's carving a little idol and he sets it on a shelf. Or the metal worker casts an idol and does the same thing. It's ridiculous. It's a ridiculous picture. And we're supposed to see that here. To worship these idols is folly. So they pick up their God and they go to bed. You know, that was some strange coincidence that happened last night. They get up early the next morning. They come back in with anticipation again. But what do they find? The same thing, only worse. Verse 4, they rose early the next morning and Dagon had fallen face downward on the ground again. Before the ark of the Lord again. And the head of Dagon and both his hands were lying cut off on the threshold. Only the trunk of Dagon was left. So not only is he face down and bowing before the ark again in the position of worship, but his head is severed and his hands are cut off. Now in the ancient Near East, one of the ways that you exercised dominance over your enemy is when you defeated them, they often would cut off their heads. One of the reasons they did that was just to keep track of the numbers. It was easier to count heads than it was to count bodies on the battlefield. Now, as horrible as that sounds, that's the picture. It's a picture of total defeat. We're going to see this later in 1 Samuel, right? Chapter 17, David's going to fight this guy named Goliath. And what does he do when he defeats him? He cuts off his head. This one who worshipped Dagon, who lost his head, is now headless in this field. Chapter 31, it happens to Samuel where his hands are cut off. We see it in 2 Samuel as well. What's the picture? This is it. Don't be mistaken, Philistines. You think you have Yahweh in your possession and your temple? You think you've won the battle, so you've won me? I didn't lose the battle. I'm not the one that was defeated on the field of battle that day. And for Dagon to lose his head and his hands in the presence of the Ark of Yahweh meant that Yahweh was conquering Dagon. That's the picture. And even more than that, he defeated him in his home turf. right? Dagon had home field advantage. It's a big deal in sports, right? Big deal in battle. He had home field advantage, and on his turf, in his temple, he subjugated Dagon to himself. Literally executed this god on his home field. And so the Philistines are confronted with the reality that this Yahweh is not a tribal deity, that he's free to exercise his sovereignty wherever in the world he wants. He's not a god that belongs to one people. He's not a god that belongs to one area like their gods. Wherever he goes, he rules. 1 Chronicles 29, "Yours, O Lord, is the greatness and the power and the glory and the victory and the majesty, for all that is in the heavens and in the earth is yours. Yours is the kingdom, O Lord. You are exalted as head above all." Psalm 97, 9, "For you, O Lord, are most high over all the earth. You are exalted far above all gods." In Daniel, these are the words spoken to King Nebuchadnezzar. "His dominion is an everlasting dominion. His kingdom endures from generation to generation. All the inhabitants of the earth are accounted as nothing, and he does according to his will among the host of heaven and among the inhabitants of the earth." Paul would say the same thing in Acts 17. "The God who made the world and everything in it, being Lord of heaven and earth, does not live in temples made by men. He is the God over all." And he makes that point clearly on this morning. Let me just in passing, kind of application, a note of encouragement to you. When you struggle with doubt, one of the greatest encouragements I can give you, there's a lot of things to do when you're struggling with doubt about God and questions about God. But one of the first things I would encourage you to do is look up. Look at the mountains. Look at the heavens. Look at the trees. Look at the sky. Look at the stars. Look up. Because the God that we worship is the God of creation. And I don't know of anything, humanly speaking, that other than Christ himself, but this is what Romans 1 says, that God makes his attributes on clear display for everyone. And when you have questions, you come back to, how did all this get here? The God of Israel, the God of Abraham, Isaac, and Jacob, the God of Paul, this God spoke this into existence. I find that to be a remarkable, remarkable help when we struggle with any issue of doubt.
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3: All right, so there's May Gray and June Gloom, and then July, what? I'm Katie Evans, and in the mornings, sometimes I get up early with Buttercup, and it is just cloudy and overcast. There's just not a good rhyming scheme, you know, May Gray, June Gloom. July something. Someone's got to have it. Maybe there is already a term for it, and I just don't know it. So if you know, let me know. But it has still been July, which means it's been hot. So I want to remind you, it's only going to get hotter from here. We know how Southern California works. August and September come around, and here come the triple digits. I mean, probably already hit triple digits in many areas. But stay hydrated. Maybe even in the shade. Yeah, if you can be, if you have to be outside, stay in the shade. Wear a hat. Wear protective clothing. That can be long sleeves, which seems counterintuitive, but like breathable cotton, linen, that's really good. They make some really good sports clothing as well. And then, of course, we want to be checking out, watching out for our neighbors who might be a little bit more vulnerable, those experiencing homelessness or elderly people. But we are taking care of one another this summer, and we are keeping cool together.
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2: I say it all the time. I believe it as someone who's been deeply involved in the fight for democracy, for our republic, and the fight that brought us to redistricting and the fight here with Proposition 50 in California, that we cannot save our democracy unless we democratize our economy. It is foundational, the struggles of working families, not just working moms, what's happening in this country. The old bargain is dead, and AI is going to finish it off.
1: So there is a man running for president offering hope to the country, right?
3: I'll get your story straight.
1: Gavin Newsom says that AI is going to ruin the entire structure of America, how we've been used to it. And he talks about democratizing the economy. And I thought, what in the world does that actually mean? Like, does he mean we're going to vote for, where to spend money? I mean, technically we kind of do that, right, when you elect representatives, but we don't do that. We say these guys are going to do that. What does that actually mean? And then I listened a little further, and we're talking about education and how there's a difference between education and graduation. And he says some things where he tries to make a case. And you have to keep in mind, I think, when somebody's running for president, right, they are trying to position themselves in a way that they're going to be able to raise money, you know, this early. He hasn't announced that he's running for president, but everybody knows he's running for president. Probably. I actually think if I were going to predict, he will not be around by the first caucuses. He will not make it. But I might be wrong. He certainly would say that I was wrong with all of that. Anyway, that's the plan that he is on right now. And he is trying to find a balance between the far left in his party, the Democratic Socialists, who are really outright communists, who don't even like Democrats. So it's hard to be a Democrat and to sort of endorse this group that doesn't really like you. And he's talking about democratize the economy really means it's just progressive speak for redistributing wealth. And then he says a couple of things here, 28-1.
2: Well, look, 10% of people own 2/3 of the wealth in this nation. That same 10% own 93% of the stock market. 30-year-old today is doing worse than his or her parents for the first time in U.S. history. If that's not a five-alarm fire, I don't know what the hell is. We were sitting there, some of us at least, celebrating the best of Roman Republic, Greek democracy on July 4th. You know, the vision of our founding fathers, co-equal branches of government, co-equal branches of government, popular sovereignty, rule of law. But I'm reminded, thinking about the Greeks, there was a guy around 50 AD, 2,000 years ago, warning the Athenians, Plutarch. He said, the imbalance between the rich and the poor is the oldest and most fatal ailment of all republics.
1: All right. So when anybody quotes somebody from a long time ago to try to promote their way of politics, it raises a alert in my head to say, you know what, is that really what they were saying? Because politics 2,000 years ago or 3,000 years ago, you know, whenever you want to go, things were a lot different. There was no United States. There was no investment system that we have. It's nothing is the same back then as it was today. And so that was the first thing I thought of. And then I thought, well, who's this guy he's quoting here?
2: Plutarch. Co-equal branches of government. Co-equal branches of government, popular sovereignty.

0: a world that screams for your attention, there is a place that invites you to peace. 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
2: So much and the poor have so little. It's because of what the rich do with what they have and what the poor's attitude about it is. And he says the problem is when neither side or one of the two sides aren't virtuous. The problem is when for the rich that they're not generous. The problem is when they just hoard it, when they don't invest it, when they don't hire people, when they don't treat employees well. There's a whole lot of things that you could apply to today. It's not exactly the same because the systems are different, but he would talk about that and how dangerous that is, or if a small number of people are just using it to oppress, which is pretty much the case in a lot of human history. It's just most people until recently, really until the last 200 years, most people were enslaved. When you read your Bible and it's talking about giving instructions to the Christians, early Christians there in the New Testament, 70%, I think is the figure, were slaves in that culture. In many cases, different than what we might think of as chattel slavery that America had or things like that. It was different economic world. But the other side of it is Plutarch did not say you should just give money to the poor, because he also said the poor also have moral obligations and virtuous obligations. They shouldn't covet. They shouldn't be greedy. They shouldn't be critical of other people just because they have more. That if that's the attitude, then they shouldn't have anything. He actually would criticize the idea of redistribution, forced redistribution, that didn't have a moral purpose, or giving it to people who weren't moral. For example, if people didn't want to work, or if people just wanted to riot or stay home or not contribute to society, he would say they shouldn't have anything, is what he would say. Not exactly your progressive vision, for today. And, you know, when I think about this, I think, gosh, you know, we leverage these things that people say sometimes. People do that with Jesus, right? Jesus was a communist, or Jesus was a socialist. We hear people say that. Maybe you've heard that. Maybe you believe that. But when you go back and you look at Jesus, Jesus never suggests ever that the rich should give their money to a centralized government and let that government redistribute it. He does say that you should be generous to the poor. And he gives that instruction. See, in the virtuous rich give money. They donate. They use their money to build society, to build things that create jobs and do other things for the betterment of society, and they have that attitude. The non-virtuous rich just soak up everything just for themselves and their own personal pleasure, and that is definitely a problem for a whole lot of people. But then there are some other people who are pretty good at reinvesting that money and not just being a fat cat and doing all that, and some people are super generous. On the other hand, Jesus is also critical of those who would just take advantage, you know, and the scriptures are very clear that, we are not for theft. We are, you know, not for doing things that are wrong. There's obligations for virtue for everybody. That's, you know, when you hear somebody quote somebody, when they say Jesus is this or Plutarch or some ancient character, there's probably a whole lot of information that they're leaving out. This is the Pastor Scott Show, PastorScottShow.com. You can call and join the conversation, 888-528-2557. So my question as I think about this is, when we think about the inequalities of our society between rich and poor, which is a legitimate issue, you know, it is a legitimate issue that small numbers of people own most of the wealth. That is a big deal. Now, we're a lot better than some countries. When I was doing mission work in El Salvador, there were five people owned 95% of the wealth in that country. Five individuals. That's a big problem. You're headed that direction, right? So how do we fix that? Well, Plutarch's argument, and I believe Jesus's argument, is people on all sides need to be virtuous and to not be greedy, to do things that are generous, to care for each other, to really try to build all of society. He never would have said equality is everybody has the same as everybody. That's not even real. But it is a big thing. How do you think we solve that with virtuousness? You know, where does that come from? 888-528-2557. Here's something else that Newsom had to say, 28-2.
3: Think about that. 2,000 years ago, there was warning the Athenians that the imbalance between the rich and the poor. And fast forward today.

0: the first trillionaire is minted. At the same time, we have 20 states still paying $7.25 an hour. Something's fundamentally broken here. And that wealth is creating power, power locking in rules and regulations, locking everybody else out. You can't play in the margins anymore. We can't fail more efficiently.
1: So he brings up, once again, he misquotes that guy, and then he starts talking about minimum wage. How many people? The federal minimum wage is $7.25 an hour. That hasn't changed since 2012, I think, is when that was. How many Americans are making $7.25 an hour? How many would you say? That's the federal minimum wage, so it's not the state minimum wage. What is it, 15-something in California is the state minimum wage. Other states have different minimum wages. How many Americans would you say are actually making $7.25 an hour? When you hear that number, you go, yeah, no one can live on $7.25 an hour. There's hardly a place in the country where you can live on $7.25 an hour. You know, I looked it up. Do you know that it's about 79,000 people actually are just making $7.25 an hour? You can find about another 700,000 who are making that plus tips and other things, so that doesn't really count. You can make $7.20. You know, if you're a waiter in a really high-end restaurant, they pay you a base of whatever the minimum wage is, you know, for that state. But you might be making $3,000 or $4,000 a week in tips, right? So you're doing pretty well, even though you might be minimum wage. It's only 79,000 people. I think that is pretty significant. All right, 888-528-2557. I got to take a break. And I want to talk about this, though. Like, what is the actual answer to rich and poor? Is it take all the money of the rich? Or is it better to say there needs to be more virtue? And I would say Christian virtue for people who are rich and poor and what we're doing together. 888-528-2557. I got to take a break. David and others, I'll get your calls when we come back. Phone number is 888-528-2557. 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
1: Welcome back, everybody. 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We're live on Wednesday, 888-528-2557. Number two.
3: But this was the 105th anniversary of the founding of the Communist Party of China. It's barely noted here. But it was celebrated in over 100 cities in China, major cities, and everywhere with a warning also that stormy seas are ahead. And they stand determined in building a modern socialist society, that they will take new measures. So this is what we're talking about in bringing down the empire. As Marxists, we know that change breaks through, change in global communications. Change doesn't ask for permission. It'll be violent, it'll be stormy, it'll be unpredictable. It's desperately needed. And our weapon, our task, is our ability to build unity and solidarity with the most oppressed of our class here.
1: That's a woman named Sarah Flounders, who is an outspoken Marxist and leftist, working with the Chicago Teachers Union and many teachers unions and many universities, openly talking about Marxism and openly saying and telling students and instructing teachers that we should get ready for violence, that we should get ready for a whole lot more. This is something that I think people just don't have on their radar. That when we hear the terms communist or socialist or other things, we see them maybe as probably words that aren't being used in the way that they actually mean.
4: You keep using that word. I don't think it means what you think it means.
1: But she is using it very deliberately, along with many other people, in the way they actually mean it. And that's why when we start quoting people, we start talking about systems, terms matter. And some people, when they say one thing, they don't mean what you think they mean. But then some people are very openly talking about the overthrow of the United States. And these are people part of a big part of his Democratic Socialists of America. These people are winning elections. Not everybody in that group would say necessarily that they're one thing or the other, but the largest factions are openly communist, Marxist, Maoist. And they talk about it in terms that are not hiding anything. It's right out there in the open, and it's not labeling them one thing or the other. It's what they say and what they say they want to do. I think this matters, and I think this is where we have a failure in our education system, because we don't recognize the shortcomings of those things. And I think that the danger, some of the things that Many of these same people are addressing the wealth inequality in our country, the struggling that people have, affordability, things that Gavin Newsom was saying that we were just talking about. The reason it resonates with people is because, yeah, it's tough out there. It's tough, and we don't have really good leadership in dealing with it. But this is why you have governments that fall to these tyrants. They don't come in with bad with ideas that everybody says it's bad, let's go with it. They come in with ideas that says sounds people say sounds good to me, and then they go with it, and then it's bad. 888-528-2557. David in West L.A., welcome to the Pastor Scott Show.
5: You know, Pastor Scott, I have 2 points. One, I don't want to argue with you about, but I don't think democratic socialism, for the most part, is communism. You know, President Trump has taken government positions in certain companies, okay?
1: Which is socialism, actually, which is, you know,
5: exactly.
1: it is, you know, what Intel, right, is one of them where he did that.
5: I agree. I do think democratic socialists would like to expand the social safety net, would like to have workers participate more in the governance of corporations.
1: But David, I think that...
5: I don't want to argue about that. That's not why I called. The main reason I called is, you know, Mitt Romney had a very good editorial in the New York Times this Sunday. You should look at it. Mitt Romney is hardly a radical progressive. He's a very conservative Mormon. He said income inequality is a big problem. He said, think about hypothetically, if you have a trillionaire, that's somebody that has $1,000 billion.
1: Right.
5: So he can easily spend huge amounts of money on political campaigns and exercise undue influence on who gets elected and who doesn't. Mitt Romney thinks we need to fix the tax system. He thinks it's unfair. He thinks there are a lot of loopholes and caverns for wealthy people that the rest of us don't have. He thinks that's a big problem.
1: There's probably a lot of people who would agree with that. But the question that I was presenting before is on the matter of virtue. Is that really going to solve the problems that we have? Is it more of a problem in our country of virtue of rich or poor, whatever you're coming from, or is it just a systemic issue?
5: You know, Pastor Scott, seriously, be reasonable. You can't afford health insurance, can't afford a house, can't afford child care for your children, and, you know, I don't know that I think that the government has to do something to fix that. I don't think that's a virtue problem.
1: You don't think so?
5: I'm not saying we shouldn't be virtuous.
1: If you don't have a virtuous government, that's where you end up in tyranny by trying to solve that problem. That's the Venezuela problem.
5: Well,
1: that's the Soviet problem. It's the virtue that's missing with any solution that's out there.
5: Think about President Trump made $2 billion in crypto and everybody else lost $1.6 billion.
1: Well, he may be in a lot of trouble for that at some point, right?
5: Is that virtue?
1: It wouldn't be, right?
5: I mean,
1: and that's a really big issue. But
5: I agree with you.
1: David, thanks for your call. I got other callers. And I would say, you know, David, when he talks about democratic socialists, I think, and I'll ask him about this another time maybe, but there's a lot of people out there who think of it as the version of Nordic countries and who wouldn't even call themselves socialists, actually. But here are the major factions that are in the DSA, Democratic Socialists. This is Mamdani's party, what he's about. This is about in Los Angeles here, Nithya Raman, who I think very, very likely could be the mayor. Like, I wouldn't have told you that 6 months ago, but she might. The number one caucus as of 2025, last year, in the DSA is the Red Star Caucus. Explicitly identifies as Marxist-Leninist, states that its long-term goal is communism. Liberation Caucus is the next one, 2025, just started last year. Marxist-Leninist-Maoist, MLM Caucus, they call it. They want revolutionary socialism, not legislative socialism like David's talking about. They're talking about actually changing the country. That's why they want to get rid of the U.S. Senate, for example. Their president, DSA, one of the DSA leaders on TV says, get rid of the U.S. Senate. Well, to get rid of the U.S. Senate means you end the entire Constitution. The amount of amendments you would have to do would just gut Article 1. It would change and it would gut parts of all the rest of it. It ends the country to do that. That's what they're advocating. And it's one group after another that is part of that group. This isn't like a bunch of people advocating for higher welfare and universal insurance and stuff. This is a group of people who want to change the country into something that historically is bad. 888-528-2557. Maria in Santa Monica, welcome to the Pastor Scott Show.
6: Oh, hi, Pastor Scott. Thank you so much for your show and for bringing up all of these types of arguments. You know, I have to respond about what Gavin Newsom was saying. I mean, I think it's a joke. I had to laugh because, you know what, the one, Gavin Newsom should take a look at his own city, his own state, where he has governed so poorly, and he's talking about not wanting AI. He's the one who wants everybody to have electric cars by 35.
1: Well, that's not going to happen if you don't build power plants. So it ain't going to happen.
6: Twice the amount of anybody else for gas, and he's
1: so
6: raising the taxes.
1: We're running really.
6: Maria,
1: we're running really short on time. So how does this relate to virtue? Like, people can have different ideas.
6: Virtue, that's right. There is no virtue in that. There's no virtue in corruption. And if they fixed each state individually, then let those Marxists move on one side of the country, and let the real people move on the other side. Because
1: all right, Maria, I gotta take some other calls. But you made a point there about virtue, and that's kind of the thing here: is that you can't have virtue, like she just said, virtue and corruption. Right? That we're dealing with corruption, fraud, statements that are just not true. How are you going to do better government if you don't have virtue? James and Covina, welcome to the Pastor Scott Show.
7: How you doing, Pastor Scott?
1: Good. Real quick, we're almost out of time.
7: Great to end it. I know. The virtue comes from God. The problem with what David was saying is because you don't believe in God. Your God is, let's take from whoever has, and let's give it to who? Who, Dave? Who do you want to give it to? You want to give it to who you say. That's not virtue.
1: Well, the virtuous
7: That's
1: argument in history
7: God,
1: is, if you're going to do that, you also need to give the money to virtuous people, and if you don't, then it's not going to work. Well, that's the point, is who
7: problem,
1: decides who's virtuous
7: exactly.
1: And who isn't.
7: That's why you don't do that. That's why communism doesn't work in socialism, what David's referring to. Who are you going to give it to, David? They didn't earn it. They shouldn't get it.
1: He may not be saying it exactly like you're saying it, you know, personally, but your point is made, is that the problem with these philosophies is if you take out virtue and character, or you take out the humanity of people, and, you know, why does communism fail? No God, there's no family, there is no human, no human nature. So you act like there's no such thing as greed, or there's no such thing as covetousness, or there's no such thing as jealousy, or, you know, all of those things. That's crazy, because that does exist. You have to have virtuous people. That's part of the reason our country has done so well, is that we believed that you can't trust human beings. That's why you have checks and balances. We believe that you can't trust the government, because the government is operated by human beings, and they are always going to be going to fail. But they also believe that the only success is going to be if you have virtuous people, ultimately, who got that from their creator. And we've lost that, I think. James, thanks for calling the Pastor Scott Show. It's a longer conversation, but one of the reasons we started out talking about education, we cannot lean into things that used to be. If you're older in our country, I think that the time has changed. The words mean something else. When you hear socialism, you might hear, you know, in Norway, they pay for healthcare and all of that. Even though if you really study that, those countries all say, hey, we're not socialists. We're capitalists. We're driven by capitalism. We just have some large government programs, but also huge taxation, by the way. And we're in a country right now where we don't tax the lower part of our country very much income-wise. We highly tax the rich. If we go that direction, the tax increase is hardly the rich. It's everybody else. Virtue is something that, regardless of what you decide to do in government or when you're dealing with rich and poor, it matters. All right, we're out of time. A lot more to talk about with that. We'll come to that. Don, you can call another time. We've got Open Line Friday on Friday. 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
9: Everybody gets older. There's no stopping it. Hey, I am Katie Evans, and something I'm coming to realize is that I might need some, like, orthotic foot shoe insoles, you know? Yeah, you know, it's just, I've got some shoes that are super comfortable, but then it's just like, you know what? 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And in my defense, I have had arch issues before, so maybe it's not a getting older thing. Maybe it's just, you know, from those past injuries. sports. No? No, actually, I am not afraid. I'm not worried about getting older. In fact, it is a blessing that, you know, not everyone gets. So I am taking it all in stride, trying to take care of myself as well as I can. When I play soccer over the weekend, I wear my knee brace on my kind of bum knee. Not really bad, but, you know. So I'm also starting to think, let's get those orthotics. Let's, you know, maybe get an ankle brace for that weaker ankle. Just keep myself in tip-top shape so that I can at least feel good while aging.
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20: In 1862, Abraham Lincoln signed the Morrill Act, helping states create colleges focused on agriculture, mechanics, science, and practical education. The principle was not centralized control, it was opportunity. Lincoln's Morrill Act reminds us that America can support education without surrendering education to Washington. Why did it matter? Because a free nation needs citizens equipped to work, build, steward, and govern themselves. Scripture gives work a sacred weight. In Genesis, God placed man in the garden to work it and to keep it. Proverbs honors the one who works his land. Paul warns against idleness and calls believers to earn their bread. Why does that still matter today? Because education should form capable people under God, not
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0: not give up the name of Jesus. Hunted, tracked, persecuted. You've cared for them, brothers and sisters. And we have 500 that remain of the 1,600. We've cared for 1,100. They've lost everything because they did not give up Christ's name. They don't pray for an end of the persecution. They pray for a reminder that God has not failed them. And that's what we're being, an answer to those prayers. This is World Help, gang. Brothers and sisters, I am grateful that we are here as a KKLA collective studying God's Word together. We're the most blessed of all people to be able to have this. You know, I grew up in the church. David James, welcome in. This is World Help. And we're underwriting and caring for targeted and hunted Christians. Mercedes, listening on the World Wide Web or on the app, saying, hey, Dave, I hear we're closing in on getting all 613 of these persecuted, hunted brothers and sisters of ours not giving up the name of Jesus. May I gift for 24? Yes, Mercedes. Thank you for your kindness there for 24 and your empathy, your $600 gift. By this week, Mercedes, those 24 Jesus followers, hunted, persecuted, going to be food, water, shelter, medicine, epic trauma counseling, a shoulder to lean on. Mercedes, an opportunity to receive the Bible once again. They saw their Bible destroyed. All of that for 24, Mercedes. Thank you for your empathy and kindness there. And Fatigue, your gift for $150 one-time gift for 6 Bibleless, hunted, targeted Christians. Brothers and sisters, Fatigue, thank you for your 6. Again, by the end of this week, going to be giving water and shelter and food and medicine and trauma counseling. I mean, guys, they've lost it all. You cared for, now with Fatigue and Mercedes, 583 Bibleless Christians and hunted, persecuted Christians, nomads. They watched their pastor, their church, burn down. They were given 3 edicts, either A, convert to the radical ideologies, B, pay this ransom, which they cannot pay, or C, because it's too expensive. I mean, that'd be like someone coming to our house and saying, look, we're going to burn your house down if you don't pay us $3.3 million. I mean, we wouldn't be able to do that, right? There's some in the KKLA family, I'm sure, that would be able to do that. I wouldn't. We're going to burn your house down, and before we burn your house down, we're going to steal everything. Oh, by the way, you're going to watch us rip your Bible up because you're one of those Jesus followers. Brothers and sisters, then these fellow Jesus followers are told, since you can't pay the ransom of $3.3 million, since you're not going to convert, we're going to kill you. Well, of course you're going to protect your family. Where do you go when you're hunted and tracked down because you don't give up the name of Jesus? To me, that's very hopeless, and I'd feel very helpless. Okay, I have a Glock to protect my family and the home. But what that's going to do with hundreds that are looking to kill me. So I've got to run. This is where World Help comes in. Targeted Christians being able to be given hope. World Help through the church, being the church, their ministry partners on the ground. Church being able to say, brothers, sisters, God has not abandoned you. He's not forgotten you. That's what our gift is. And so Fatigue and Mercedes and all of you that have opted in here, thank you. We are closing in on our final few hours. This is overtime this Sunday, this Lord's Day, to be able to care for these fellow Jesus followers around the globe. We have 583 that remain. I'm looking to see in the next 20 minutes if we can get 83 of these Bibleless Christians, these hunted, persecuted, targeted Jesus followers who have lost their homes, their churches burned down, pastors assassinated. Many times, and Tom has shared this, where children will be kidnapped. All because they didn't give up Christ's name, and they're not going to convert to a radical ideology to say, I give up Jesus. The courage here. So we have 583 that remain of the 1,600 we were looking to have cared for. We have, by the end of the program, in the next 20 minutes, I'd like to see 83. And here's how we can do that. You know, fatigue just gifted for six. And I'm wondering right now if there are 12 of you, 13, 14, 14 of us. 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And here's where I'm looking, and all of our gifts matter. $150 for six, $300 for 12. Remember, these are fellow brothers and sisters like us studying God's Word here on KKLA. We're reading the Word of God. We post, we let people know around us in our sphere of influence that we love Jesus, and we have winsome debates over who He is and that He's the Son of God and born of a virgin. We have these conversations. We don't expect someone to say they're going to kill us because we love Jesus or going to burn down our house. Yet, that's what's happening to every one of these Jesus followers we're talking about and the urgency of getting these fellow brothers and sisters cared for. All 83, which would put us down to 500 exactly to the nose of what would remain of the 1,600, would be a $2,075 gift, if I may invite someone to opt in there. If there is someone listening right now that would be able to say, Dave, the next benchmark is getting to 500 targeted and 100 Christians that remain, what would it take to get us there? All 83 to get us to exactly 500 that remain would be a $2,075 gift, if I may invite someone to opt in there. 877-512-5818, 877-512-5818. Click that World Help banner at kkla.com. And friends, thank you on your gifts, $150. Thank you on behalf of the Christians that we have their Bibleists, but they're also homeless. They also have lost everything but the shirt on their back, all because they did not relinquish Jesus' name. That's their crime. And in nations like North Korea and Afghanistan and Nigeria, all around the world, 877-512-5818, 877-512-5818, kkla.com, that World Help banner, looking to see if we can get these 83 by the end of the program. That's about 17 minutes. 877-512-5818, kkla.com, that World Help banner. And indeed, as we study God's Word, as I've worked with Tom and World Help, it's David James. I've worked with World Help, and this, you ask, well, how can I trust World Help? I've worked with them for 20 years. The Turkey Wobble that I have the privilege of hosting every single Thanksgiving morning and emceeing and playing the music and keeping everything going, it's underwriting every penny of the Turkey Wobble going directly to World Help to care for and dig wells around the world. So much good that World Help does around the world. In Latin America and digging the wells, fresh clean water projects, to what we're doing here in caring for hunted and targeted Christians, persecuted Christians. We've worked with World Help here at KKLA. Remember, if you remember in Appalachia, when the hurricane went through in North Carolina and East Tennessee, cared for flooding the church there, and then also in the hill country of Texas. Remember, we did that as well, where we cared for our fellow brothers and sisters here in America who have floodwaters taken their children, and they were looking for them, and we were caring for those families. That's what World Help does. This is why I love, love, love World Help. So I'm inviting you just to think about, here we are on this Sunday, heat advisory in effect. You know, we've got staying hydrated is of utmost importance. We're going to go from point A to point B today. At church services this morning, maybe listening to KKLA was your church service. Maybe you're going to head to church services later tonight or some point this week. Or think back when you were a few years back or back when you were a teenager, how important it was for you to have a youth group. How important it was. Maybe you didn't go to youth group. You didn't go to church. Maybe older life, someone invested their time into sharing the gospel with you. And because of that kindness, you now know Jesus and your eternal address changed forever. And now you're sharing and we share the love of Christ to those around us, whether on a social media post or family, friends, you know, Pastor Greg, Pastor Steve, every pastor here on KKLA invites us to share the gospel. That is the hope of the world, the hope of being able to have some sanity. And here in America, we do that and we don't expect someone to steal our house, burn our house down, burn our church down, assassinate our pastor. Yet that's what's happening to these brothers and sisters, these fellow Christians we're talking about through World Help. I mean, because someone hears you listening to KKLA or listening to a podcast or listening to worship music, they kidnap your children. Or they at gunpoint tell you, pay me the $3.3 million or you're going to die. Convert and give up the name of Jesus. Convert to these radical ideologies. Now, what are we going to do when we have our home stolen, our home going to be burned down, our pastor has been assassinated, the church burned down, all our fellow friends who went to that church are fleeing for their lives? How hopeless of a situation. Yet, here come the church and fellow Jesus followers partnering with World Help to get those souls out of that as they flee those countries. They flee those cities. And here comes World Help, food, water, shelter, medicine, trauma counseling. 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And we have cared for, you know, and World Help came to us and said, hey guys, we as KKLA Collective, no other radio station, no other entity. This is just you and I as kindred spirits in Southern California and fellow KKLA family like Mercedes in Ohio. Fatigue just a moment ago, gifting for 6. Mercedes in Ohio gifting for 24. All coming together and saying, we're going to care for these 1,600. We are down to 583 that remain. And I'm looking to see in the next 12 minutes if we can get these 83 down to 500 is where that would put us. 500 persecuted, targeted Christians left to care for. And we're in our final few hours. I mean, here we are, what, closing in on 3 o'clock. And so we've only got 4.5-5 hours that remain in this live weekend to go ahead. And let's just go ahead and get, I mean, there's thousands listening to KKLA. My hope is we can get these 83. You realize 583 of us opting in? We would, your best gift, like $150, cares for 6. And so less than 100 of us, like 90 of us opting in, $150 one-time gift. Ladies and gentlemen, we get all these persecuted, hunted Christians cared for. 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It's Big Wave Dave, David James, on behalf of World Help here and caring for these 583 that remain. We have cared for right now about 1,100, just shy, just a little bit shy of that. And thank you, friends. 388 million around the globe, high levels of persecution. 1 in 7 Jesus followers. And you say to yourself, well, how come this isn't in the news? Exactly. If this were Jesus followers who were targeting others with worldviews, you know full well this would be front line, front row, front page headlines. You know it would be. In this case, if you Google persecuted church Nigeria, you're going to find thousands of Jesus followers have lost their lives, have fled, and their homes burned down, churches burned down. There's a pastor right now who is a marked man, just as all other pastors, his whole family killed. You can Google this right now. This is happening in Nigeria. World Help on the ground in Africa, all throughout the world. I mean, Ethiopia. Google Ethiopia. Churches being attacked. Scriptures being destroyed. Church leaders locked away in prison, not being heard. Afghanistan. Jesus followers converting, convert from Islam. Well, to preserve their honor, clans will beat, exile, or kill people suspected of worshiping Jesus. All because they came to know Christ. So when you know that that is happening, you flee and run and say, Lord God, I got to protect my family. Where do you go? That's where World Help is. That's how World Help is caring. So $150 one-time gift would be six fellow Jesus followers. Food, clothing, medical care, providing that Bible that they saw destroyed. $150 one-time gift for six. $300, 12. All 83 we're looking to get now, a $2,075 gift, if I may invite someone to opt in there. But just saying, Lord God, the heart of gratitude that I have for being able to study your word. Lord God, the privilege I have to be able to teach my children, my grandchildren, all about you. And we're not having our home burned down. We're being told, pay a ransom or we're going to kill you. The empathy we're showing and the holy work that we're doing to care for our fellow brothers and sisters. 877-512-5818. 877-512-5818. 877-512-5818. 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It's David James. Claire and I have opted in with you. $300 for 12. And right now, if there are seven of you to opt in there, we get all 83. 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We talk to Pastor Scott every single day and working with Pastor Scott and talking about all of the headlines, and we're trying to see, you know, in the secular and sacred, Lord, show up in it and how will you use me? Guys, this is exactly what we're doing here in the holy work of caring for our own brothers and sisters. And we read scripture, Galatians chapter 6, carry each other's burdens. And this way you will fulfill the law of Christ. You flip over to Romans chapter 12, verse 13, share with the Lord's people who are in need. Practice hospitality. Boy, are we practicing hospitality here and serving our targeted and hunted, persecuted Christians. Another verse in Galatians 6. Therefore, as we have the opportunity, to let us do good to all people, especially to those who belong to the family of believers. You know what's beautiful about this? So many years ago, I used to think that doing international work or being a missionary is something that I could not do. I wasn't called necessarily to be a missionary to go overseas. But I pray for those missionaries. But then now I see through technology, through proxy, I'm able to care for fellow Jesus followers enduring high levels of persecution because of their faith. Even death. A phone call. 5 minutes on the phone with an operator. $150 one-time gift. Six Jesus followers. Food, clothing, medical care. That Bible being handed to them when they saw their Bible destroyed. Remember, this is not like us where we have 15, 20, 25 Bibles in the house. These brothers and sisters, that one Bible they have is their conduit of the Holy Spirit breathing life into them through God's word as they read it. And it was stolen. It was burned. It was ripped apart. and they receive a new copy of the Word of God. Food, water, medicine, shelter, trauma counseling. We have about 5 minutes left in the program. Looking to see if we can get 83 targeted 100 Christians. That would put us down to exactly 500. 877-512-5818. Six Jesus followers, like Fatigue, gifting that for six. This week, every single day over the next year, you know that 100 and targeted, six target, 100 and targeted Christians are being cared for. Your gift, $150. Now, I just, you know, went to the, we shop at Stater Brothers. You know, Claire and I, we're not, I mean, I'm not bragging or anything. We stop at Stater Brothers. You know, it's like one of the least expensive grocery stores. And we can drop $225 down for the week of groceries. Yes. Right? By the end of the week, we're going to be going back to the grocery store, or even before then, because maybe I forgot to get something she had on the list. That money's gone. The food gone. This $150 is a legacy gift into a fellow brother and sister who lost everything. So 877-512-5818, 877-512-5818, 877-512-5818. 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We have 3 minutes left in the program. All 83, by the way, would be a $2,075 gift if I may invite someone to opt in there. Now, I'm unable to do that, but if I may invite someone who says, Dave, what would it take to get us down to the 500 that you're looking to have right now at the end of the program? A $2,075 gift. That would be 83 brothers and sisters cared for. Six Bibleist Christians, homeless Christians, targeted, hunted Christians. $150 one-time gift for six. 12, a $300 gift. And I invite right now, are there seven of you to join Claire and I at that. And we get above our 83. 877-512-5818. 877-512-5818. 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Friends, I just, in the moments that remain, just think of the Bible verses that impact your life that you hold cling to, you cling to as your mission statement. Mine's Proverbs 16:20. I close every show with it. He that handles the matter wisely shall find good. Whoso trusts in the Lord, happy is he. And that is my life verse. That encompasses, David, Big Wave Dave, if you handle that matter wisely, you'll find good. If you trust in the Lord, happy are you. Yes? So what's your life verse? The soul that invested in your life that said to you, did you know that there's a God in heaven who loves you? Like Pastor Steve Wilburn asks every time. Who was that person in your life that introduced you to Jesus? And your life changed. So ladies and gentlemen, this is what we're doing for fellow brothers and sisters, reminding them that God has not abandoned them, not forgotten them. He loves them, that we've heard their plight in the West, and we're standing up for them. Food, water, medicine, clothing, counseling, the shelter. 877-512-5818. Brothers, sisters, thank you on behalf of these Jesus followers targeted, hunted. 83 of them. $2,075 gift would be to the nose, all 83. $150 for six. $300 for 12. And even get your children, your grandchildren involved saying, you know what? We are standing up for our brothers and sisters like we were called. We have the opportunity to do good to all people, especially those who belong to the family of believers. Galatians chapter 6, verse 10. 877-512-5818. Of all the investments we're going to make today, this one's going to stand the test of time in a fellow brother's and sister's life around the globe. Lord, thank you. We can do your bidding. And thank you, World Help has got the apparatus already for churches and ministry groups to do this work in your name. 877-512-5818, 877-512-5818, World Health Banner, KKLA.com.
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0: Well, as you heard the program here, Lord God, thank you for this day, a summer day across Southern California. God, thank you that we have summer where we're able to go on holiday, or we can have a time with our children out of school and create memories. God, thank you for the 250th birthday of our great republic, where we're reminded the heart of gratitude we have in protecting it and being able to say, I'm going to have that heart of gratitude. Has it been a perfect nation? Of course not. Souls lost their lives freeing other Americans. Never happened ever in the world where a nation ripped asunder to free others and to keep the nation strong. God, we are caring for our fellow brothers and sisters who did not give up your name. God, they're on the run. Would you provide to them a cloaking of mercy and grace right now? God, I know that I have been harassed and I have been mocked because I stood up for you. But Jesus, I have never had my home burned down because I believed in you. I didn't lose a family member or have a family member kidnapped because I believed in you. Lord, these fellow brothers and sisters have had that, and they're so strong and staying committed to you. We're helping them rebuild and an answer to prayer. So God, I pray an added blessing over the World Help crew in caring for them in the churches right now. In Jesus' name, amen. Favor. 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We have 500 Jesus followers that remain. I'm looking to see if we can get 100 right now. That'd be a $2,500 gift. 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That's 12. And 8 of us doing that, that's our 100. 877-512-5818. 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
0: So happy Sunday, gang. It's David James along with my friend Terry, my colleague Terry, with a plea for all of us to say, let's get every one of these 1,600 Jesus followers that have lost everything in their life because they didn't relinquish the name of Jesus. Let's get them cared for. I mean, we went to church this morning. Maybe we're going to go to church tonight. Maybe you're still at church. You know, you went out to the car, and I remember those days going, okay, I just need to go out to the car and get a breather, and you've turned KKLA on here, and I'm saying hello to you. And then you're going to go back into church. I remember those days where it seemed like you didn't want to leave church, right? Maybe you're in that space. However, we're studying God's Word, and all of a sudden, our church is being inundated by people that are going to kill us because we love Jesus. And if we don't run for our lives and grab our children, they would be killed. They're going to burn the church down after they steal everything in that church. In fact, they know where you live because you're a Jesus follower and have been tracking you and hunted you. And they're going to burn your church down. After they burn it down, they're going to burn your house down after they steal everything you have. Guys, this is a reality for millions of Jesus followers around the world. We have 1,600 targeted, persecuted, and hunted Christians we're wanting to take care of. And we're down to our final 500, gang. And I want to thank you on behalf of 1,100 Jesus followers who are saying, you know what? You're an answer to my prayer. Your gift of $150 for 6 hunted Christians, food, water, clothing, shelter, medical care. The Bible they saw destroyed, handing them another Bible to say, friend, you can cling to the promises of Jesus and they will not fail. Guys, this is holy work. And we have 500 still left. And my friend Terry, look, World Help's number is 877-512-5818, 877-512-5818, World Help banner at kkla.com. We can just Google what's happening in Nigeria right now. Just Google. It's not in the headlines. And imagine if it were Christians that were slaughtering or decimating another people group. It would be all over the news. But as Satan sees fit, he keeps it squashed in this broken world. Google Christians being attacked in Nigeria, and you'll see tens of thousands that have lost their lives, fled for their lives, pastors that have a mark on their back, and they're still preaching the name of Jesus. 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And, Terry, we want to see 100 Jesus followers cared for right now in the next 22 minutes.
2: Yeah, if you got children who have been bullied, you were bullied, and you know what that felt like at school when you were growing up. I, for 6 years, was targeted and abused by really bad people, and it creates a surreal world in your mind. You become, as a person, kind of paranoid of what's going to happen next. Are they going to be around the corner? And it's the enemy of the cross who is doing this. And if you have children. You know, let's say you have 2 children, 3 children, and you're saying, I just can't do $150. Then give $25 for each child. It's $25 to help one of these brothers and sisters, and it's just urgent, basic needs. It's like getting a Bible back in their hands. It's getting food if they need clothing. It's maybe getting them some water because, they're displaced. And these are happening in other countries we can't mention on air. But we can tell you there are Asian countries doing it.

0: 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You don't need a building. You don't need a choir. You just need to turn your heart to Air One.
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2: 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And the hope here is that we can see 100 Jesus followers cared for right now that have been hunted and tracked down and targeted. All because their crime is they love Jesus. They're worshiping and praising his name, reading his word, studying his word like we are here on KKLA. And so, yeah, you know, in that bit of bullying that we have, may have had, and some of us have had quite a bit of it in our day. And I just want you to know, maybe part of your healing is being able to say, Lord, I know I was bullied. These persecuted Jesus followers, not just bullied, and the evil that I know that that is, hunted, tracked down, churches burned down, homes burned down, sometimes children kidnapped, all because they didn't give up your name. They're given a mandate, either convert to radical ideologies, pay a ransom, $3 million, $4 million, which most of us could not pay, or die. And so now the Jesus followers are being run out of where they've done life. And we're caring for them. Terry mentioned food, clothing, medical care, shelter, that Bible being handed back to them. The Bible they saw destroyed, burned. We're giving them another Bible. And they cry over that, guys. So 877-512-5818, 877-512-5818. We're looking to get 100 of these 500 that remain. That'd be a $2,500 gift if I may invite someone to opt in there. If that's not you, Terry mentioned it. $25 for one. $150, the six. $300, 12. Join Roosevelt in Santa Clarita, who gifted $150 for six. Stan in Compton, who gifted $300 for 12. 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The World Health Banner. It's Big Wave Dave, David James, Terry joining me here. We're advocating for these final 500 hunted and targeted, persecuted Christians. Heat advisory in effect, Terry. I mean, you know, we're staying hydrated. Shade is a good place to find. Remembering that these Jesus followers we're talking about have lost their homes. Many, it's totally stolen from them, maybe burned down completely. They're in the elements themselves. Think about being in this day, you're a vagabond, and your whole crime, you work so hard to provide for the family, to be in the family, and it all wiped out because you didn't give up the name of Jesus.
3: Well, what did Tom tell us from World Help? Tom from World Help, Tom Thompson from World Help. What did he tell us on the call, Dave? He said, guys, I want you to know this. These people are not asking God to stop the persecution. Because it furthers the gospel. Do you believe that? These families that Dave's describing accurately, and actually he's playing it down. Guys, imagine your loved ones, and right in front of you, one or two of them are taken out, killed, right in front of you. And you are left behind to have to go through life without them. And then you're on the run. Mm. And then it just gets deeper. The mental, emotional strain on a person's body, it's enough. You know this. Some of you know people who were married for a long time and then they lost a mate and the other person said there wasn't even worth life without them, isn't worth it. And then within 6 months they die because there's such a connection there. Imagine that connection being ripped apart.

0: heart, but they're not cursing their God. They're not blaming their God. They're not judging their God. They're not condemning their God. They just bow their head, submit to his providence, and then they run. So we are coming alongside them and saying, there's no excuse for no giving. Have a heart of compassion. $50 cares for two. $300 cares for 12. $600 cares for 24. $25 cares for one. You know you have the means to do this. You are not in those countries. You are not in those spaces, in those places that are dark and we can't even talk about it. 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
1: 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We have cared and partnered with World Help and cared for Jesus followers in North Carolina, in Tennessee, in Texas. We've also cared for
0: Los Angeles.
1: Yeah, here with the fires.
0: Yep.
1: Exactly right. World Help right here on the ground helping with the Palisades and the fires over here in Altadena. And beloved KKLA family, now we get to care for Jesus followers around the globe who are hunted and targeted. And many of those countries, like Terry mentioned, we can't talk about. We can say that they're in Africa. We can say they're in Asia. We can say in Ethiopia, where churches are being attacked and scripture destroyed. In Afghanistan, someone will convert from Islam. But to preserve the honor, clans will beat, exile, or kill people supporting, even suspected of worshiping Jesus. So ladies and gentlemen, this is holy work. And I invite you, what's your best gift now? And think about the time someone invested in your life where it made all the difference. We've not had our home burned down by those who wanted to kill us because we love Jesus.
0: I was threatened. My pursuers threatened to burn our house down twice in two different homes. And I know the terror of that. I know what that's like. I'll tell you one scary story of how serious they were. They learned that they could not abduct me as a child. So at night, 2 or 3 o'clock in the morning, they sent two cats into our house with their tails on fire, with those cats screaming at the top of their lungs in terror and torture. That's the kind of mindset that these people have. There is no limit to what these people will do. And you say, well, man, I'd love to help more. Then do $25 a month. 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And just tell them, I want to help a dozen people. I want to help 24 people. 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I'm committing to monthly.
1: 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They provide fresh, clean water projects in Latin America. This is why I love World Help. Caring for our very own here in Southern California after the fires. Caring for the flooding of Americans there in North Carolina and East Tennessee, in Texas. We have rescued so many, 1,100 cared for, fellow brothers or sisters persecuted. We have 500 that remain. Let's get this done, everyone. Your best gift. You know, knowing that food, water, clothing, medical care, trauma counseling, by the way, that isn't dismissed. Cherry described it. Imagine all those perpetrators there demanding that you convert from radical, from Christianity to radical Islam. And you don't, and they shoot in front of you, your family. And they tell you, you've got to the count of 20 to get out of here, or we're going to shoot you too. And you've got to live with that the rest of your life. Brothers and sisters, where do you go? So the trauma counseling that World Help is giving, along with the food and the clothing and the medical care and the shelter and a beginning? Holy work. All 100, as I'd like to see in the next 9 minutes, would be a $2,500 gift if I may invite someone to say, Dave, Terry, I'm in for that 100, $2,500 gift. 200 would be a $5,000 gift. The phone number is 877-512-5818, $150 for six, $25 for one. Terry mentioned maybe you get $50 a month over the next year, redeeming all those other purchases. I know when I have something and I care for souls through World Help every single month, and I bitterly complain about, oh, I had to pay that for that purchase. When I see my credit card bill, oh, wait a minute, there's my World Help. Lord God, may you be with those that I'm caring for this month. It redeems so many of those purchases. So perhaps you'll get $50 a month. That you realize right there, if you get $50 a month, that's 24 Christians you're going to be caring for. 877-512-5818, kkla.com, that World Help banner. Cherry, we just have about 8 minutes left in the program, and I've been inviting, and we've cared for close to 1,100. We're down to our final 500. World Help has partnered and said, look, we've got 1,600 in critical need of care, of the food, of the water, the medicine, the trauma counseling, the shelter. I am so grateful that nothing is left by the wayside. In other words, the trauma counseling, just at the shelter, food, water, medicine, it's all there. It's not like, oh, we're just going to forget what happened. No, we deal with this, and the answer to the prayer is our fellow brothers and sisters know God didn't abandon them.
0: Well, that's the thing, is when you're going through a very difficult time, if you can't rely upon God, what do you have? And we've all gone through trauma. We've all gone through harrowing situations, difficult situations, I'm sure. And God just allows those things in our lives to make us more like Christ. But look, our call in life, if you want to melt everything down to what life is all about, this is it. Share in the sufferings of Christ. That's where your reward is. That's where my reward is. It's not in the frivolous. It's not in the fun. It's not in the baseball games, although those things are wonderful and he wants us to enjoy. It's the living, breathing, daily life of sharing the sufferings of Christ that allow us to earn those eternal rewards of pleasing him, of submitting. And when he calls upon you and brings this news to your ears, he's inviting you to share in his sufferings. Our living Lord knows these individuals. They have names. They have feelings. Their bodies hurt like ours do. They're scared. They think and function like we do as human beings. They feel the pain. They feel the joy, whatever we do. God is involved in their situation. But God always uses the church. He always uses the believers. So come alongside them right now. 6 minutes left. Come alongside them. Don't let this 6 minutes go by and you say, oh, I'll do it later. No, you won't. when you were hurting and someone brought you a care, someone sent you a card, someone sent you food, someone picked you up from the airport, whatever it was, someone got you a new car, someone filled your tank with gas, someone paid for the car to be fixed, someone cared for your child, whatever it was, mm-hmm. that was care. Share that. Share that.
1: You know, Paul, who wrote half the New Testament, majority of it, was a terrorist of Christians. And when he had the Damascus Road moment, where his name was turned from Saul to Paul, and Jesus met him there, he started penning a bunch of verses in all of Scripture, Galatians and Romans, and carry each other's burdens. In this way, you'll fulfill the law of Christ. Share with the Lord's people who are in mind, practice hospitality. Now, this is a former terrorist to Jesus followers, right? Who now became such passion for Jesus and for you and I to be courageous and be bold in our faith. He wrote, therefore, as we have opportunity, let us do good to all people, especially to those who belong to the family of believers. Brothers and sisters, that's exactly what we're doing. And hallelujah, Lord, that you crushed the enemy in Saul's life. And the Apostle Paul became such a purveyor of you that these thousands of years later, here we are witness to the Holy Spirit using him. And we, in your holy word, Lord, we read the words, take care of fellow believers. That's what we're doing right here, guys. We have 3.5 minutes that remain. 500 Jesus followers persecuted and hunted remain. I'm looking to get 100 of those right now. A $2,500 gift would be all 100 if I may invite someone. And it's all hands on deck, quite frankly. And if I may invite you to gift that $2,500 for 100 or even a $5,000 gift for 200, may I invite you? Now, if that's not you, I understand. I'm unable to do that. But $150 cares for six. $25 cares for one. 877-512-5818, 877-512-5818, KKLA.com, the World Help Banner.
0: If someone's out there and listening to Dave's challenge, and you want to give a large gift to do something significant, Dave and I would like to buy you lunch if you're in the SoCal area. You come to the station, and we would take you to lunch and just hear your story. We would like to thank you that. Here, listen, guys, when people are being tormented and tortured and they're losing things, we're not asking you to solve their problem. That's God's job. We're asking you to come alongside them, put your arm around them, and with a care package, with a gift, say, I'm so sorry this is happening to you. I know you have essential needs right now. A washcloth to wipe your face. Mm. Perhaps toilet paper, guys, to clean themselves. Okay? A bar of soap. My daughter just got back from this mission trip. For 6 weeks, she couldn't take a shower. So, guys, we're not asking you to solve the problem. Don't turn out. Don't tune out. We're asking you to just come alongside and put your arm around them. But if someone would like to give $5,000, we would like to have lunch with you, Dave and I, and would, you know,
1: just give you a tour of the radio station
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0: And if you're a business owner and you want to do $5,000, we'll give you $6,500 in on-air time, long-form program or ads, whatever you want. We will bless your business back, or you say, give it to my church. We'll give it to your church because we're going the fall season. A lot of churches are going to need airtime. If you have the means, you want to bless your church, you want to bless your business, whatever it may be, maybe you're an elderly person and you've got means and you really don't know what to do with your money. I'm asking you to give a $5,000 gift. We would like to have you here if you can. If not, we would like to at least talk with you. Guys, this is very important. This is very, very important. Just imagine your neighbor just lost their house or they lost a loved one in a tragic, tragic event. You would go love on that person and you would make the meals. You would provide things that they need. Do it.
1: 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And thank you, friends, on behalf of the Jesus followers that have lost everything simply because they didn't give up the name of Jesus. So, KKLA family, I want to affirm and thank you for your passion for impact. And this Sunday night and all weekend long, and then the last couple of days of last week, we were tasked with giving 1,600 targeted and hunted, tracked down Jesus followers who have lost everything to the hands of evil, literally everything, except the clothes on their back. Homes burned down, stuff stolen before the house was burned down, pastors assassinated, churches burned down to the ground, all because they love Jesus, man. That's the crime, is they are passionate and worship the one true God. And because they won't convert to radical ideologies, they won't pay a ransom of $1 million+, which they don't have, they're told they're going to die. So they've got to escape. Where do you go when that happens? So World Help saying, well, we have churches, we have getting the word out about ministry partners to give these precious souls, our kindred spirits that did not deny the Savior of the world, food, clothing, medical care, giving them a Bible to replace the one they saw burned and destroyed. Guys, that's our gift, and we're down to our final half hour. We have about 490 that remain. $150 one-time gift for six. We were tasked with 1,600. We have about 490 that remain. 877-512-5818, kkla.com.
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1: Fellow brothers and sisters, Sunday nights always were special growing up in New Hampshire, heading to Sunday night services, Community Chapel, Church of the Nazarene. Sometimes we'd have a potluck after, an afterglow, if you will, after the service, where we'd all have dinner and dessert, and it was a very special time. Our church wasn't burned down. None of us were killed because we were proclaiming Jesus. Friends, as we go to church tonight, or your point A to point B, if we study God's word here, let's care for these final 496 that had everything taken away because they didn't give up Jesus' name around the globe. This is World Help. Brothers and sisters, we are winding down our overtime weekend to see 1,600 Jesus followers that did not give up Jesus' name. Okay, they didn't relinquish his name. They were mandated. They were told, you've got to give up Jesus, or we're going to burn your house down, steal everything you have. We're going to kill you, or you run. Well, I mean, they've got family, they've got children, they've got a wife, they've got a husband. Of course, they're going to do everything possible to protect their children, you know, their husband, their wife. So what do? You flee. You get out of that. And you say, Lord God, where am I going to go? What am I going to do? I did not give up your name. And lo and behold, here come the Jesus followers known as World Help, partnering with the church, partnering with those ministry partners on the ground in nations all around the globe. We're talking, I mean, even in those closed nations, I'm going to say it, North Korea. I'm going to say it, Afghanistan, Ethiopia. There's other nations that we can't necessarily mention where Jesus followers who have escaped such torture, anguish, being hunted and tracked, they have nowhere else to go. Here comes you and I fueling the tank for food, water, clothing, shelter, counseling, Bibles that were destroyed, that they saw burned. By the way, Bibles, we think of that, we got 15, 20 of them in the house. They have one. And the radical Islamists, those that demanded that they pay that ransom of millions of dollars, which they couldn't afford, destroyed everything they have, including watching their Bible be burned or cut to shreds. And now they're receiving another copy of the Word of God to replace that one. Tears of joy. So friends, we are winding down. We still have about 500 Jesus followers in critical need of care. Thank you on behalf of the 1,100 that we have cared for, that we have stood in the gap for, and reminded them that God has not abandoned them. And it's not an expensive proposition. It's $25 per Jesus follower, per Christian. $25. So six would be a $150 one-time gift. 12 would be a $300 one-time gift. Would you join in this and maybe get your children, your grandchildren involved in too? And maybe it's a teachable moment for all of us to go, okay, maybe I post something and I get excoriated because I stood up that actually Jesus is the Son of God and he's the way, the truth, and the life, and no one comes to him but through the Father. And I was called a bigot? Okay. Horrible that I was called that, but I didn't have my house burned down. I didn't have my loved ones killed. You see what I'm saying here? The phone number is 877-512-5818, 877-512-5818. KKLA.com, that World Help banner. Terry, the brothers and sisters were called to care for here, these 500, and they all 1,600, they're not praying for an end of the persecution. They're praying for an opportunity to be able to rebuild and continue propagating the gospel of Jesus and his name be proclaimed and revivals begin. So this isn't an end of the persecution for them. It's a new beginning for them to continue to be bold and strong and courageous for the gospel.
0: Yeah, they're not masochists. They're not inviting people to kill them and their children right in front of them. They're just saying, when given the choice, We choose the kingdom of God because it's eternal. And if as we as listeners believe that this is true, then we need to participate in that work.
1: Mm.
0: We need to be part of coming alongside and caring for these individuals that we're not going to meet on this side of eternity, who are desperate right now, who are hiding in bushes and trying to protect their children. And the reality is, folks, just like Dave said, look, we lose friends if we choose one candidate over the other. We lose friends or family members who don't want to see us at holidays because we talk about Jesus too much. Yeah, it's increasing. It's increasing. But it's a lot worse in a lot of other areas when you, quote-unquote, examine the word worse. Is it worse for them? Eternal rewards, sharing in the sufferings of their Savior, not denying Him. Something that Peter, you know, he can't look at the Lord and say, yeah, well, I wish I could have been like that. You know, I mean, Peter can't say, I didn't do that, Lord, you know, or I was like that, Lord, because he wasn't. And many of us aren't. Many of us have denied Christ. We know we have. Don't you really respect someone who doesn't?
1: Right.
0: So come alongside and share. Share in their care. $25 for a single, $50 for two, $150 for six, $300 for 12, $25 a month for a year. You care for 12 persecuted widows, children, husbands who have lost their wives. You care for them.
1: Tortured. Not giving up Christ. And we're advocating for them and being able to say, in the West, we love you as Jesus followers. We want you to know you're not abandoned or forgotten. And God has not forgotten you. Guys, that's our gift of $150 for six. We're going to make all kinds of investments. How many have this kind of impact today? 877-512-5818. 877-512-5818. 877-512-5818. Operators are right there, and they'll be honored to take your gift. Let them know how many of the persecuted, the tortured, the hunted, the tracked down Jesus followers you want to care for. And get your brothers, get your sons, get your daughters, get your whole family involved in this. And saying, you know what? As a family, how many Jesus followers, not giving up Jesus' name, who've lost it all, we're going to let them know they're not abandoned. And we have 500 that remain. And honestly, I'd love to see 200 in the next 19 minutes. A $2,500 gift would be 100. 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Terry's unable to do that. $300 one-time gift for 12. 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And you realize if there are 25, 30 of us to do that at $300, that's all 200. 877-512-5818. 877-512-5818. 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There's no wrong answer, then, yeah, I'm not going to do anything. 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just get to know your story, get to know your heart and your passion for, really making sure that brothers and sisters around the globe enduring such hardship, torture, anguish, who are given an 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Terry, I have been ridiculed many times for standing up for Jesus. I mean, being able to post you know, that he is the way, the truth, and life. You know, I've posted and I've had conversations with loved ones where I'll mention, look, we've got to know Jesus. If we don't know Jesus, our eternal destinies are unsure. I mean, we're sure of the fact that we're going to go to heaven. If we don't know Jesus, there's an eternity without him. And all of a sudden, people turn on me like, oh, you're a bigot. You go into Scripture and you share. Well, Scripture doesn't really mean it. My point is, we stand up for God. We're told in this world you're going to have trouble. But take heart, I have overcome it. And one day, every tear wiped away, every wrong made right. It doesn't mean it's rainbows and butterflies in this life. These fellow Jesus followers we're talking about here, they have not only been bullied and not only been ridiculed, but they've been tortured. They've been caned to death. But men, some have been caned to death. Some have lost digits on their fingers. Some have watched loved ones die. They've not given up the name of Jesus. And here they are requiring food, water, shelter, counseling, trauma counseling, so much of it, medicine. And we're reminding them that God hasn't abandoned them. In fact, even giving them a Bible, a new copy of the Word of God, to remind them of his promises, and that we in the West, as Jesus followers, have their back.
0: Yeah, I mean, they've chosen the hard way, folks. And it's up to us to respond when they're crying out for help. They didn't foolishly choose this. They were going about their lives like we are. But these events happen in their lives kind of like what an earthquake does here. It's sudden. It's shocking. It catapults you into another level of thinking and, you know, a whole nother response to a crisis. And that's where they're at. They're in crisis mode. And we're asking you not to solve their problem. We're not asking you to do that.
1: Mm-mm.
0: We're asking you to just simply have a quiet, yes, loving, Christ-like response of saying, I want to care for you. I'm going to send a care package. I'm going to send emergency things like maybe a toothbrush, maybe a bottle of water and a Bible and some clothes, maybe something to help them in the cool, maybe a washcloth, maybe sandals for their feet. We don't know. Whatever the essentials are, that's what World Help is providing. And it's per person. It's not some, hey, buy your 300 of these kits at Costco and send them out. It's personalized. It's caring for these individuals that they need. And imagine these moms and dads who are carrying infants who survived this, what that's like. Show heart, folks. Show heart.
1: That's what this is empathy. Yeah. It's really being able to say, where would I be if that happened to me? Yeah. And if someone invested in me in such a way that I realized, Lord God, there's someone around the world who is an answer to my prayer that you're using in my life. Diana just opted in for six, and Diana, we're grateful for you, grateful for those fellow Jesus followers, six of them, that over the next year, you can every single day, Diana, know that a tortured, hunted, persecuted, marked Jesus follower is no longer in that space. Food, clothing, medical care, trauma counseling, all of it is given. They escaped it, and you're providing an opportunity for them to have a lifeline to continue to know that God loves them and amps them up to continue to propel the gospel. And so, Diana, thank you for that. Roosevelt, your gift for six as well. We have about 494 Jesus followers that remain, and I just feel like we need to get all 494. It's not feel like. I know. It's the right thing to do. It's Paul in the Scriptures advocates that we care for fellow brothers and fellow sisters who are in the throes. And that's what we're doing. You realize $25 from 494 of us, we get every one of these Jesus followers cared for. $150 would be six. $300, 12. Again, I mentioned $2,500 would be 100. A $5,000 gift would be 200. And Terry and I want to take you to lunch. If that is you to gift either one of those levels, we'd like to take you to lunch and get to know your story, give you a tour here at KKLA.
0: Maybe we'll get Pastor Scott to go with us.
1: You know, I don't even have to arm wrestle him for that. He'll certainly join us with that.
0: Hey, guys, I'm not saying anything from Huntington Beach, Fountain Valley. You guys always come through. You're not showing up right now. Come on, Compton is. Santa Clarita. Guys, Ohio.
1: Yeah, Kate
0: Ohio
1: County
0: showed
1: County.
0: Up. Come on.
1: Yeah. Mercedes.
0: The city of Orange. Come on. Your neighboring. You're going to let Anaheim out, do you?
1: Well, here's the thing.
0: Woodland Hills.
1: All of us when we talk about empathy, if we hear that there is a fellow Jesus follower, disciple of Christ, who's studying God's word like we do every day here on KKLA, and they, to no fault of their own, studying the Lord's word and propagating the fact that they love Jesus and sharing Jesus' name, all of a sudden there's a radical ideologist that comes across and says, look, I'm going to kill you and your family if you don't convert. Now, what do you do with that? You know, you pay a ransom of millions of dollars, hundreds of thousands of dollars that you don't have. Or we're going to kill you. So you escape. Where do you go? Your church has been burned down. Your pastor assassinated. You hear all this. You see, fellow KKLA family, what we're doing, you talk about the empathy we're showing and being able to say, fellow Christian, you on this road less traveled, on the Pilgrim's Progress, are not alone. Food, water, shelter, an opportunity for trauma counseling, to be able to have that Bible that they had stolen or burned. This is a holy work on this Sunday, July 26th, summer day, heat advisory in effect. What's your best gift now? If Terry was calling out all the towns, brothers and sisters, if not us, who? I mean, $25 for one. Two, $50. $150 for six. $300 for 12. We have 494 that remain. Thank you to Diana for that six. 877-512-5818. 877-512-5818. 877-512-5818. 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I mean, it's super fast. And I'm challenging. We gifted Claire and I $300 for 12. Are there 20 of you to do that right now? There's our 200. 877-512-5818, KKLA.com, that World Health Banner. And Terry, who knew in this age, I mean, we're able in this right now, in the comforts of wherever we are right now, to be able to care for Jesus followers who have not only lost everything, are in the elements, trying to figure out where they're going to go, find out that because someone like us invested through a church, through World Health partnering with that church, they have shelter, food, water, medicine. What that's going to do for that fellow Christian and amp them up to share more of Jesus. So what the enemy meant for evil, God gives for good. That's our gift, brother.
0: Yeah. Yeah. It's when you give, you are literally giving, you are expediting the gospel mm-hmm. by people who are in a bad situation. Look, Dave and I are sitting here sweating, trying to figure out what we can say to convey to you the seriousness of this. It's so serious that World Health really doesn't even have a lot of audio. They can't get it because the situations are so dire. It's not like a hurricane went through and they can go and they can get the audio of people who have survived and now they're being cared for by the Red Cross and stuff like that. It's not like that. These people are in such a run and hide situation. They're running to churches. They're running to places where those local pastors are hiding them and then reaching out to World Help saying, I have a bunch of people here who are running away from the extremists. So we don't know how to convey this. This is hard for us to do. Please just stop for a moment and listen to us. This is really hard to convey. It's such a different situation than caring for a child who needs inoculation for a cure for parasites. It's or to give Bibles. It's so different. There is no true north on this. These are the book of James, scattered. The brothers and sisters in the book of James, it starts out talking about how the Christians are scattered.
1: Right.
0: Because they were being persecuted. James couldn't even get his arms around it as a brother of Jesus. How do I say this? All of you are scattered. That's what it's like, folks. So Dave and I are just doing our best to bring a message to you where you empathize with what we're saying. It's dark, it's sinister, and they have to hide. So the people who are taking care of them, usually churches, are reaching out to World Help saying, please, I've got this many people. That's how we came up with the 1600. We've got this many people that are in desperate need. Can you please go to the United States and ask for support? That's what we're doing, folks. We're being as honest as we can.
1: Yeah, and World Help is a Christian organization that we partner with right here in Southern California. The Palisades Fire over here in San Gabriel and Altadena, the fire's there. We cared for our very own World Help, partnering with churches here in Southern California after the fires.
0: Raised a lot of money, almost $67,000.
1: Wonderful. Wonderful. And that money going directly to help and care for our brothers and sisters here in Southern California. We've cared in Jesus' name for Americans in Appalachia, in North Carolina and East Tennessee after the flooding there. The horrific flooding that took all those children, those girls at the camp in Texas, in Hill Country, Texas. We cared through World Help those families there. Brothers and sisters, I advocate for World Help for 20 plus years, partnering at the Huntington Beach Turkey Wobble right there in your neighborhood, Terry. I mean, we every penny going directly for Fresh Clean Water Project in Latin America. So this is a trusted Christian organization that I personally represent not only on the air, but off the air, Terry as well, and inviting you to do the same. It's honestly all hands on deck for these 494 that remain. 200 would be a $5,000 gift. And by the way, if there's two of you to opt in there, you realize that would be all four. That would be just about all. That'd be 400 of them. Now, I know that's not for everybody, and it's not for me either. So don't go, oh, I can't do that. Okay, $25 for one. There's 494 that remain. Jesus followers we're looking to care for. $25 for one. Two of them, $50.
0: We're not seeing those gifts yet, Dave. We are not seeing people do those individual or two or three for the number of children they have. And we don't want people to excuse this. This is a vital situation.
1: And it's urgent because if we don't clothe them, get them the shelter and the food and the water and the trauma counseling, you know, hopelessness. Have you ever felt that, KKLA family? Hopelessness. Then there's a knock on the door. There's an email. There's a phone call. There's a text. There's someone at church that says, I heard you're going through a really rough time. I want to help. That type of restoration you're giving, $150 for six, $300 for 12, $200, a $5,000 gift, $25 for one, $25 a month. 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KKLA.com, that World Help banner. Terry, we have about 3 minutes that remain. There's no guilt here. If someone feels guilty for doing something, that's not our desire. Our desire is that you do it out of a heart of empathy, of kindness, of compassion, of going, Lord God, if I were in that situation and I found out that someone that I didn't know invested in me, that would amp me up to be more of a follower of you, and I want to be part of that.
0: Yeah, we're looking. Look, Santa Clarita has given. I don't see in Glendale. I don't see in Burbank. How about Woodland Hills? Sherman Oaks, North Hollywood. Thousand Oaks. You guys are so faithful. In partnering, it's time to step up. It's time to step up for your neighbors on the other side of the world who are hiding in caves, hiding in little rooms, maybe even underground. We don't know what those churches are doing underground, and just sitting there quivering, waiting for some help, with no control of how that help comes in. No control except one thing: pleading God.
1: Well.
0: Pleading God.
1: And their crime, the reason they're in that, their crime, quote unquote, they didn't give up Jesus' name.
0: Yeah. I'm telling you, the enemy hates Jesus. I'm just telling you, the enemy hates Jesus.
1: Friends, This is what we're doing. And in the minute and a half that remains, I'm inviting every one of us on this summer day, summer evening, to say, you know what, God? In your name, one, $25, two, $50, one-time gift, $150, six, $2,500, $100, $5,000, $200, $25 a month over the next year. Man, that redeems a lot of purchases, you know? You look at all the purchases and we grumble about, oh, yeah, right, right. But then you see the $25 come through for World Help every single month, and it reminds you to pray for that fellow brother and sister that did not give up the name of Jesus. And I pray that our gifts right now will encourage us to be bold and courageous for Jesus. And not and go, you know what? If I stand up for Jesus online or somewhere and someone called me a bigot, okay, Lord, I give that to you. You know, I mean, I didn't have my house burned down. My pastor was not assassinated. My church burned down. So in the moments that remain, the number is 877-512-5818. We have 496 that remain. $150 one-time gift for six, $300 one-time gift 12, $200, a $5,000 gift. 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
9: 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Let's get it going. 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The Seed is a Christ-centered, God-glorifying, Spirit-filled fellowship of believers eager to share God's love with you. No matter where you've been or where you're at, you are welcome. The Seed is a place to belong and grow in God's grace and love. Our prayer is that you will experience God's grace at the Seed and that you will come to know God's love. Grow in Christ's grace, go in the Holy Spirit's power, sow seeds of faith in our world. Welcome to this week's Seed of Faith.
1: 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On our YouTube channel, we have our weekly messages, our children's messages. We have short little devotional messages. And the YouTube channel is The Seed, S-E-E-D, Christian Fellowship. So we welcome you to this week, and it's our prayer and our mission that we'll all know the deep, deep love of God, and that we'll grow more and more in the grace of Jesus Christ. And as we come to know that love of God and grow in the grace of Jesus, our prayer is that we will go out into our world, schools, families, and places of work, sowing seeds of faith with the power of the Holy Spirit. If you're just joining us online or listening in person, we've been journeying to Jerusalem. We've been walking up the mountain to Jerusalem with the Psalms of Ascent, A-S-C-E-N-T, the Psalms of Ascent. The Psalms of Ascent are Psalms 120 through 134. Today, we're going to be looking at Psalm 124. This psalm was sung as all the psalms were sung as the pilgrims went up to Jerusalem to gather together for the three major festivals or feasts three times a year, Passover, Pentecost, and Yom Kippur, the Day of Atonement. I would encourage you to go read these psalms, Psalm 120 through 134. Read them out loud and slowly. Underline which verse, phrase, or word speaks to you. Ask the Holy Spirit to light up the words and fill your hearts with the promises that are found in these psalms. Let us turn now to our reading from Psalm 124. But before we open God's living and life-changing words, let us come to the throne of grace and receive the help and hope found in the name of the Lord, the Maker of heaven and earth. Let us pray. Lord God of heaven and earth, we come today to be touched and transformed by your outrageous grace and unfailing love. Help us with what we need. Help us in times of trials and testing. Help us in times of hazards and hardships. Help us in times of attacks and assaults. Help us that in our times of need, we will find that our help is in the name of the Lord, the Maker of heaven and earth. In Jesus' name we pray. This psalm, Psalm 124, is given a title, A Song of Ascent of David. Scholars have given the credit of writing this song to David. Maybe he wrote this when he faced Goliath in the Valley of Elah. Maybe it was written after the Philistines defeated him. Maybe he wrote it after his own son, Absalom, had taken his throne and chased him out of Jerusalem. Many scholars say that this psalm was written in Hezekiah's day, during the exile, or during Nehemiah's day of rebuilding the temple and wall. One thing for sure, Psalm 124 is a relevant psalm for all of God's people who suffer. As always, let us put ourselves into the story. We're climbing up the mountain. We are Jerusalem bound for this time. So we want to see, we're going for the feast and the festivals of Jesus. So let us come to the throne of grace. And as we gather, let's read it out loud. Psalm 124. Listen, if you don't have a Bible, we have a couple in the church that bought cases of Bibles, and we'll get a Bible to you. Just email me at Pastor Dave at the Seed Christian Fellowship. Psalm 124. If the Lord had not been on our side, let Israel say, if the Lord had not been on our side when men attacked us, when their anger flared against us, they would have swallowed us alive. The flood would have engulfed us. The torrent would have swept over us. The raging waters would have swept us away. Praise be to the Lord who has not let us be torn by their teeth. We have escaped like a bird out of the fowler's snare. The snare has been broken.

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2: The word is if. If, I-F. The word begins with the first two stanzas, verses of the psalm. If is a conjunction, which means that it is trying to tie together what has been said before. The Hebrew word if can be translated with words like surely, unless, except, if not, and if. When the psalmist wants to make very clear is that all of Israel and everyone after that must remember if the Lord had not been on our side. Let Israel say, if the Lord had not been on our side when men attacked us, surely the Lord had been on their side. Unless the Lord had been on their side, except the Lord had been on our side. If the Lord had not been on our side. I've been doing a lot of VBS, Vacation Bible Schools, over the 30 years of ministry. VBS is the code word for Vacation Bible School, usually held in the summer, and usually the church goes all out. The sanctuary is decorated with the themes, oceans, deserts, mountains, etc. And there's tons of kids, tons of crafts, tons of music, and tons of fun. When we did VBS, we often sang a little song, Whose Side Are You Leaning On? The words went like this, whose side are you leaning on? And the response from the other side of the sanctuary was, I'm leaning on the Lord's side. And then the question again, whose side are you leaning on? I'm leaning on the Lord's side. I'm leaning on the Lord's side. Of course, it would be very loud and very interactive with clapping and hopping and shouting and whispering, on the Lord's side, on the Lord's side. The point was to teach the children and the adults to lean on the Lord's side, no matter what. When I read Psalm 124, I am reminded of those VBS days and getting the children, youth, helpers, and adults, everyone singing and clapping and hopping and shouting and even whispering, all on the Lord's side. The psalmist reminds us that no matter what we face in life, God is on our side. Let me say that again, and maybe make it personal. No matter what you face in your life, God is on your side. What the Israelites were singing was that God, their going to Jerusalem to worship, was indeed a very great God. Well, listen, friends, the God we go to worship every week is a very great God indeed. The psalmist gives six powerful, moving images of trials, testings, hardships, hazards, fears, and fatal enemies that they face. Number one, an animal swallowing its prey. That's what's said in verse 3. The enemy was fierce. If God had not intervened, we would have been devoured by that fierce foe, the psalmist says. A flood emerging. A flood submerging its victims in verse 4. The flood is a frequent figure in the Old Testament for sudden life-changing dangers. A torrent rushing over everyone, verse 4. In the first line of verse 4, the image was of being engulfed by quickly rising floodwaters. And 4, water sweeping everything before them. Sometimes our trials, troubles, testings, and tribulations are like that. It is not so much a question of being submerged by these troubles, buried by them, as we might say. It is like being sucked under the water of a rushing flood, trying to get to the surface and get a breath. Sometimes the trials and troubles come in like a flood, and it is so hard to get our head above the waters. One time we took a group of men from Illinois to Boulder, Colorado, for a men's retreat. While there, we decided to go whitewater rafting. The guide was a great guide. He had several boats. We hit the rapids.

0: kids, and one of our own men was knocked out of the water and went under the water. To be honest with you, I thought for sure we had lost him. The water was ice cold and the river was still very high from the snow runoff. John was his name. John went under the water and it seemed like he was gone a long time before we saw him surface about 10 feet down the river from us trying to swim to shore. We did get him back in the boat, but I'll never forget the torrent of water rushing over us. You've been listening to The Seed of Faith, brought to you by The Seed Christian Fellowship. This is Pastor Dave. Our prayer team at The Seed would love to pray for you. 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Maybe the so what question for us today is, so do you ever feel overwhelmed? You could probably start writing right now. Do you ever feel overwhelmed? Then this psalm is for you. We spent a month or longer in Romans 8 last year studying it, doing a whole series just on Romans 8. There's some mighty verses to remember in Romans 8. Romans 8:1 says, therefore there is now no condemnation for those that are in Christ Jesus. Those are some pretty comforting words in Romans 8:1. And then you get down in Romans 8 later, it says, what then shall we say in response to this? If God is for us, who can be against us? He who did not spare his own son, but gave him up for us all, how will he not also along with him graciously give us all things? Who will bring any charge against those whom God has chosen? It is God who justifies. Who is to condemn? Christ Jesus, who died more than that, who was raised to life, is at the right hand of God and is also interceding for us. Who shall separate us from the love of Christ? Shall trouble or hardship or persecution or famine or nakedness or danger or the sword? The Greek word for trouble or tribulation used by Paul in Romans 8:35 is Philippus, and it has to do with pressure and being pressed down by something. The Latin word, which is used to translate Philippus, is tribulation. This is a powerful word picture that the psalmist gives us here. We are facing trials, testings, tribulations, and temptations that are overwhelming us like a flood. Then we need to look up and reach up and trust that the Lord is on our side. In verse 5 and 6 of this psalm, we have the last two terrible descriptions that can bring a person down to defeat. Verse 5 says, an animal grinding its prey, verse 6. And then verse 7, a bird entangled in a trap. If the Lord had not been on our side. They say that. They say it over and over again. They're reminding themselves of what God has done. The first is the image of an animal actually grinding away on a carcass. In the book of Daniel, this is what King Darius expected to see when he rushed to the lion's den early in the morning following the day he had reluctantly caused Daniel to be lowered into it. In chapter 6, verse 20 of Daniel, it says, Daniel, servant of the living God, has your God whom you serve continually been able to rescue you from the lions? He cried. That was King Darius. Daniel might have replied, if the Lord had not been on my side, I would have been ground to pieces with their teeth. What he did say was, in verse 22, my God sent his angels and he shut the mouths of the lions. They have not hurt me. Many of us can also say quite accurately, if the Lord had not been on our side, our enemies would have ground us into pieces, swallowed us up, and spit out our bones. But the word if, it's a standalone word that helps us to stop, pause, and ponder all that God has ever done for us. If the Lord had not been on our side. Maybe we should just repeat that over and over and over again. If the Lord had not been on our side. If the Lord had not been on our side reminds us of some of the great but God statements in the New Testament. Romans has the first one that comes to mind, but God demonstrates his own love for us, and that's while we were still sinners, Christ died for us, Romans 5:8. Ephesians 2, 4 and 5, but because of his great love for us, God, who is rich in mercy, made us alive with Christ, even when we were dead in our transgressions, it is by grace you have been saved. But God demonstrates his love for us by sending his one and only Son to die for us while we are sinners. Even when we are dead in our transgressions, when we are being overwhelmed by the raging waters of the flood, trapped in the snare of the fowler and the jaws of our enemies are closing in on us, God, who is rich in mercy, made us alive in Christ by his marvelous, amazing, outrageous grace. This past week, I was talking with a young man who was really struggling with life's battles. He texted me in desperation one night and asked how he could earn God's love. He felt like all was dark and the waves of trouble he had been facing were crashing in. I texted him back that night with a short answer. You cannot earn God's love. God's love is all because of grace. All you can do is simply receive God's love. The rescue he was looking for was something that he wanted to earn himself. He thought he could work his way out of those trials, testings, tribulations, and temptations that were crushing him by doing something. Ooh, but God, if God had not been on for our side, if not God had been for us, if God had not been on our side, this psalm is not about the problems and pains that we face. This psalm is about the person that brings us through, if God. This psalm is not about the trials and tribulations that we have. This psalm is about the person that overcomes these trials and tribulations, if God. This psalm is not about the hazards and the hurts that we face in life. The psalm is about the help we receive from the person who comes to help, if God. So, our first thought is praise. Our help is in the name of the Lord, the maker of heaven and earth. The last verse is so foundational in this psalm. The last verse brings help in the midst of the storms and the floods of life. A man by the name of Job Horton, he lived from 1717 to 1783, reported in the last 18th century that the French Protestants always used this verse to begin their public worship. This is how the French Protestants opened their worship. Our help is in the name of the Lord, the maker of heaven and earth. Think of opening worship each Sunday. Our help is in the name of the Lord, the maker of heaven and earth. When I write in my journal, I stop to reflect on individual words. Let us read with the emphasis on one word at a time. Our help is in the name of the Lord, the maker of heaven and earth. God is a personal God, and he is always waiting for us to cry out to him for help. Our help is in the name of the Lord, the maker of heaven and earth. Help. Who listening today needs help? God's strongest saints realize their weakness is an appeal to him for strength. One Sunday morning, as Charles H. Spurgeon passed through the door back of the pulpit in the tabernacle and saw a great crowd of people, he was overwhelmed and he said, "Oh God, help." Strong as he was, he realized that he was insufficient for this great task as preaching the gospel in power unless God would be his helper. Our help is in the name of the Lord, the maker of heaven and earth. I once talked with a man who was battling spiritual darkness. He said that one night he felt like the devil was laying on his chest trying to suffocate him. He said that the only word he could say in the darkness was the name of Jesus. He just said the name of Jesus over and over and over again until the darkness lifted and the light began to shine. He said at the name of Jesus, everything broke free. Our help is in the name of the Lord. Dan Crawford, the successor to David Livingston, carried a copy of the New Testament in the pocket of his jacket. At the time of his death, someone found the following verses pinned in the flyleaf of that well-worn book. This is what Dan Crawford wrote, quote, "I cannot do it alone. The waves dash fast and high. The fog comes, fills around, and the light goes out in the sky. But I know that we too shall win in the end, Jesus and I. Coward and wayward and weak, I change with the changing sky. Today so strong and brave, tomorrow too weak to fly. But he never gives up, so we too shall win. Jesus and I." Our help is in the name of the Lord, the maker of heaven and earth. story is told of Lord Radstock. Lord Radstock is perhaps best known for his work beginning in 1874 as an evangelical missionary among the aristocracy, upper class of St. Petersburg. He preached in French at evening parties and at 5 o'clock teas, and according to the historian Leroy Bellew, a high-class missionary quickly became fashionable, although skeptics mocked the apostle. One evening, Lord Radstock was speaking at a meeting in Woolwich and afterwards nearly missed his train home. He just had time to jump in as the guard blew the whistle, but a young army officer had followed him to the platform and running up to the carriage window said to Lord Radstock, "Sir, I heard you speak tonight, but tell me, how can a fellow keep straight?" The train began to move. Lord Radstock pulled a pencil from his pocket and laid it in the palm of his hand. "Can the pencil stand straight up?" "No," said the young officer. Lord Radstock grasped the pencil in his hand and held it up in the upright position. "Ah," said the young fellow, moving beside the train, "but you are holding it now." "Yes," said Lord Radstock, "and your life is like this pencil, helpless, but Christ is the hand that can hold you." As the train rounded the curve and was lost in sight, the last thing the young officer saw was Lord Radstock's outstretched hand holding the pencil upright. Wow. 25 years later, that same officer met Lord Radstock in India and told him that all those many, many years ago at the railway platform, he trusted his life in Christ, who upheld him and kept him straight. Well, let's pray. Lord, we give thanks for your great grace. Shower us with your grace, because our help is in the name of the Lord, the maker of heaven and earth. In Jesus' name we pray. God loves you, and so do I. God bless. Have a great week. See you next week.
1: 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The Seed is a wonderful fellowship of believers growing in God's love and grace. And when you do come, please make yourself known to Pastor Dave, because he would love to meet you. 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
3: Anyone need a lamp or two? Hey, I am Katie Evans, and I recently replaced two lamps that I had that weren't very good. They just weren't that great. They were all right. They lit the room, but not as much as I wanted. They went into my office slash craft room slash technically it's a guest room, but we've only had a couple guests stay in there on the air mattress. But anyway, got two new lamps. Family were getting rid of some lamps, and they're really nice. So I've got these other lamps that I also got for free. They were from my brother. And so now I'm just like, I guess I'll put them up on Buy Nothing, see if anyone wants these lamps, you know, offer them to my mom, because she's always doing stuff. And if she'll put it on her Buy Nothing, if no one takes it, she takes it to the church rummage sale, which is fabulous. But now I've just got these two lamps that, one way or another, I gotta get them out of my house. They're just taking up space, and they're not plugged in, so they can't even be useful. But I love it. It's what community is about. It's what Buy Nothing is about. It's what family is for. I am constantly trying my best to lower lower my impact and buy used when I can. But now I'm just like, I gotta get rid of these lamps.
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7: In 1862, Abraham Lincoln signed the Morrill Act, helping states create colleges focused on agriculture, mechanics, science, and practical education. The principle was not centralized control, it was opportunity. Lincoln's Morrill Act reminds us that America can support education without surrendering education to Washington. Why did it matter? Because a free nation needs citizens equipped to work, build, steward, and govern themselves. Scripture gives work a sacred weight. In Genesis, God placed man in the garden to work it and to keep it. Proverbs honors the one who works his land. Paul warns against idleness and calls believers to earn their bread. Why does that still matter today? Because education should form capable people under God, not dependent subjects under bureaucracy.
8: Your medication for enlarged prostate is working. That's what you tell yourself. You're up three times a night instead of five. The urgency is manageable. The stream's not great, but it's fine. That's the problem. Fine. Enlarged prostate, or BPH, doesn't pause because the medication takes the edge off. The prostate keeps growing. The bladder keeps working harder. And over time, those changes can be harder to reverse. But surgery? 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
11: The weekend is here. Let's get it going.

make a comment that when you serve a holy and righteous God, such as the one that we have, well, the joy of the Lord is my strength.

0: the joy of the Lord. And of course, our enemy, yes, we have an enemy and he's lurking out there. And we're very aware that he wants to take our money, that he wants to take the things that we count important, that are material, and he wants to take our joy. So we should be those people who will count our joy as a very valuable blessing from a holy and righteous and merciful God. And so today I am willing and looking forward to talking about the joy of the Lord according to the Word of God. And before I start, I will have to confess that I am not a disinterested person. And so, you know, when you're looking at something on YouTube, they always need to tell you if they're getting paid for representing that particular product. And so I am representing a product. I am getting paid. In fact, all my finances in wealth is coming from my employer. And also I am receiving certain fringe benefits, which also may prejudice this broadcast. And so some of the things that I'm receiving include eternal life, joy, peace, and a host of other gifts and blessings. So with that disclaimer, this message may be tilted a little towards my employer because he is giving me some of the best paycheck. And he said, I will receive it here. And after I lose my American citizenship, after I lose my earthly citizenship, after I lose all the things of this earth, my house, my car, my jewelry, my good looks, I had to throw that one in there. So after I lose all these things, then I will inherit a blessing where my employer says it will be pressed down, shaken together, and running over with eternal joy. And so I am confessing that I have been bought out with a price. I have sold myself into slavery, not just a regular slavery, but eternal slavery to my Heavenly Father, because he will take care of me. And he even goes so far to say that he, when we get to the big old banquet, that he will wait on us. And so Jesus is going to put on the robe, and he's going to be the waiter, and he will serve us in the heavenly banquet. Now, I don't know about you. That sounds like a bit much. I mean, what kind of God do we serve where instead of us running around the fire and jumping and shouting and cutting ourselves with knives, he will serve us at the heavenly banquet that he is right at this moment, I believe, preparing for his people after we all arrive. And so I hope you are looking forward to the things that our God has told us, eye has not seen, neither has ear heard, the things that God has prepared for those who love him, aka you and me. And so this world seems to be difficult. There are places we have to maneuver. There are things that we should say. There are things that we should not say, and there are 24 hours to represent a holy and righteous and loving God as an employee of the maker of the universe. And so we should never forget who is in charge of everything. And so with joy, I talk to you today, encouraging you to just wait, because soon and very soon we shall see him as he is, high and lifted up, and we'll bow the knee just like all of God's creation, from every angel, from every demon, from every person, will bow the knee. And so not only shall we bow the knee, you and I, as well as all of God's creations, every angel, every human, every, I guess there'll be animals around, whatever God has created. And of course, we have no idea the total creations God has done, but the ones that who we see on earth, they will bow the knee to a holy and righteous and loving God. And so what a party that will be. And I do plan on being there. And that is the goal, not one of the goals, not something that's on my to-do list, but that is the main goal of this little life that I live. And so I hope that is the main goal of yourself also, even though I know there are a lot of things that distract us. And so today we want to talk about one of the commandments that seems to receive the greatest condemnation from mankind. And of course, we've talked about Jesus went from 10 commandments and he did a very nice condensation to make it 2 commandments, but we still have the 10 that are really the 2. And so I often wondered, where does keeping, are you ready for this, the Sabbath come in as the 2 commandments? And so is it a command as part of we love the Lord with all our hearts, minds, and souls, and spirit? Or is it under the category of love your neighbors as you love yourself? And so I am flip-flopping between the two. And so I really think the Sabbath would come in under loving God with all your heart, mind, soul, and spirit. And the reason I believe the Sabbath comes under that category, because of the nature of the Sabbath. And so as I already commented, I am getting paid for this, and I'm getting paid very well in order to present the Holy Scriptures to you. And so the Holy Sabbath is one of those parts of the Bible that has caused a lot of confusion within the Jewish observance of a holy and righteous God, with the Protestant observance of the holy and righteous God, with the Catholic observance of the holy and righteous God. And so the Sabbath day sometimes is listed as an enemy of the praise and worship that mankind will present to a holy and righteous God. And of course, God was telling us by giving us the Sabbath that he wanted to bless mankind. Jesus said in Mark chapter 2, verse 27, "The Sabbath was made for man and not man for the Sabbath," because he was often accused of not obeying the Sabbath. And what is the Sabbath? Well, why don't we take a look and see exactly what the Sabbath is in Genesis chapter 2, verse 1 and 3. God said to rest on the Sabbath day. And so God has given us the Sabbath day, and he says in Exodus chapter 20, verses 8 to 11, "Remember the Sabbath day by keeping it holy. 6 days ye shall labor and do all your work, but the seventh day is a Sabbath to the Lord your God. On it you shall not do any work, neither you, nor your son or daughter, nor your male or female servant, nor your animals, nor any foreigner residing in your towns. For in 6 days the Lord made the heavens and the earth, the sea, all that is in them, but he rested on the Sabbath day. And of course, pay keen attention. Therefore, the Lord blessed the Sabbath day and made it holy. So I don't know about you, but that sounds like a really great addition to the life that I live. The Sabbath day. And so in Jesus' day, the scribes and Pharisees had put a great deal more things on that day, whereas you couldn't eat a corn in the field, you couldn't do healing, you couldn't do a lot of things, because the Jews throughout their history in the Old Testament really were punished for not obeying the Sabbath, even to the point of having their land conquered by a foreign nation. And the reason God gave was that they had not allowed the land to keep its Sabbath days. And so we find in Moses, Exodus chapter 31, the command was to keep my Sabbath. And in verse 14, you shall be put to death if you break the Sabbath. And that's where the scribes and Pharisees determined that Jesus was worthy to be put to death because they accused him of breaking the Sabbath. And so we know that the scribes and Pharisees had not understood what was the purpose of the Sabbath. And so they were demanding the death penalty. However, Jesus clearly explained to them that he did not break the Sabbath. Now, regarding what happened to the Jews when God had said they did not keep the Sabbath required for the land, every seventh year, the land was to rest. And so God had told them that he would provide triple on the sixth year to cover the seventh year. And it would take into account how long it would take for the fruits and vegetables to be put back into production. And so what a great promise that even the land was to rest in accordance with the Sabbath of God. And so because the Israelites did not let the land rest as God had commanded, then he allowed them to go into exile according to 70 years. And 70 years was important because we know that is what Daniel based the end of the captivity in Babylon, because God had said the calculation of how much years the land should have rested was 70 years. And exactly at that end of point, that is when the Lord allowed the Israelis to return to Israel. And so we now switch into Nehemiah, who had similar problems with the people because the people refused to obey the Sabbath commandments. And so Nehemiah had explained to them that they were not to work on the Sabbath, and yet the people still went to work as if there was no commandment. And so Nehemiah had to leave the land for a while, And when he returned, he found the people breaking the Sabbath. Now, you would have thought, because they were taken away into captivity for 70 years, because they broke the Sabbath, that they would have understood how important it was to keep the Sabbath. But the devil and his propaganda machine reminded the people that that was a work day. And so, just like he does today, we are very confused because we do not want to keep the Sabbath because we can work or do everything else except rest. And I don't know about you, but how many times would I go back to work on Monday, haven't had a really adventurous weekend, and be just as tired on Monday as I was when I left on Friday? And so the Sabbath is one of those promises of God. He promises us a great blessing. He promises us, if we were to obey the Sabbath, that he would bless the time that we did not work to receive money. And it was his promise that we would receive more money on the days that we worked. And so we can look to some people, or at least one organization, who keep the Sabbath. And so that happens to be Chick-fil-A. So if you are not familiar with the organization, it is a restaurant in very competitive arenas that closes on Sunday. Then they say they are closing in observance of the Sabbath. And so since they close on one of the most busiest days for most fast food restaurants, you would think it would show up in how much revenue they produce. And so if you look at how the restaurant does, it is one of the number one producing restaurants in America. And of course, it is competing with restaurants who do not close down on the Sabbath. So I submit to you the evidence that God keeps his word. I also submit to you that you and I are a little afraid to actually keep the Sabbath holy because we don't truly believe that God will provide financially and be blessed by our desire to obey his word, even though we have 1,001 reasons why we should work on the Sabbath, or at least enjoy ourselves to the fullest without the commandment to rest. And there it is. Do you think the Sabbath will be celebrated in heaven? Well, we know for sure that God had mentioned the Sabbath well before the Ten Commandments. And so even though Moses specifically gave it to the children of Israel, the Sabbath would have been enforced. And I'm not really sure, but I have a feeling that in our next life, we will celebrate the Sabbath. And so again, because it is one of those things that God said he rested on the seventh day, it was a command given to the children of Israel. And God had even said in Exodus 31 that 6 days, verse 15, work, but on the seventh is a day of rest. And in verse 17, it is a sign between me and thee, with the me being God and the thee being the children of Israel. And so that verse says it is a sign for the children of Israel. And it says it's for forever. And I think I know how long forever is. And so you can imagine that it's not just an earthly thing, but in Exodus, again, chapter 31, verses 17, the word says it is a sign that will be forever. And so with that verse in mind, Perhaps it will be celebrated in heaven. In fact, I would be surprised if the Sabbath is not kept in heaven. So we realize that God is very serious as he caused the children of Israel to go into captivity for about 70 years because they did not keep the Sabbath, not for only themselves, but God said the land needed to rest. And so you realize if God is concerned about the land, how much more so is concerned about me and you. So again, if we were to just get to brass tacks, as they say, do you think that you would benefit by keeping the Sabbath? And before you list of all the reasons why the Sabbath would not be good for you, please read the verses in the scriptures concerning why it would be good for you. And so the bottom line to me is that if you offer me a day of rest when I can take off and don't have to work and I still get paid, well, it's not a very hard decision. Give me the day off with pay and I will rest and enjoy that day and even spend more time with a holy, righteous, and just God. And so we need to consider why the Sabbath is in the mind of man not a very good deal. The mind of a holy and righteous God, it is a great deal. And so the scriptures in the New Testament, and we have a couple that says, do not let anyone judge you in regards to a particular day or even a religious day. And of course, that is found in Romans chapter 14, verse 5. And so when he says, don't let anyone judge you, of course, the scribes and Pharisees had totally misunderstood the Sabbath day. Just like often we misunderstood the Sabbath day today. And so they had used those verses to condemn Jesus for not keeping the Sabbath. And so Paul was clearly explaining that the teaching of the scribes and Pharisees was very powerful as he wrote the letter to the Romans. And so anyone who followed Jesus, that would be the confrontation. And he ended it with, if you want to keep the day holy, then keep it. And if you don't, if you believe that God is not calling you to it, then don't do it. And so, again, if you give me the chance to be blessed, then I'm definitely going to take the day off. In Colossians chapter 2, verses 16 and 17, let no man judge you in respect of a holy day or of a Sabbath day, which are a shadow of things to come. Now, I don't know about you, but that seems to me to confirm that we will have a Sabbath for eternity. But again, you know, I'm going to wipe my hands of the whole thing because it is very hard for me to actually understand the total meaning of that scripture, the part that says, which are a shadow of things to come.
1: Church on the Block was pre-recorded and sponsored by LA Praise Ministries on 99.5 KKLA. It is the little things in life that I really enjoy. It brings me so much excitement. Hey, I'm Katie Evans, and if you are out there, you're in high school, maybe you're in your early 20s, and you're just thinking, man, this is going to be something exciting. It's not. Things that excite me now, like this, and trust me, younger folk out there, you're going to get excited about stuff like this too someday. But I rented a carpet cleaner to clean the carpets upstairs and the rugs I've got downstairs. And let me tell you, yes, it was work. It was heavy, you know, but man, the dirty water that came out, I'm like, I vacuum. I try to keep this place clean, and yet there is still dirt. Let's blame Buttercup, my puppy. Yeah, let's play Buttercup. It's totally all her. I don't spill ever. But yeah, it was worth it to rent that for a couple of hours, get it all clean, get everything nice and fresh. And yeah, it was a little gross, but it was kind of satisfying to see the dirty water get poured on out. Now, none of my carpets.
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8: In 1862, Abraham Lincoln signed the Morrill Act, helping states create colleges focused on agriculture, mechanics, science, and practical education. The principle was not centralized control, it was opportunity. Lincoln's Morrill Act reminds us that America can support education without surrendering education to Washington. Why did it matter? Because a free nation needs citizens equipped to work, build, steward, and govern themselves. Scripture gives work a sacred weight. In Genesis, God placed man in the garden to work it and to keep it. Proverbs honors the one who works his land. Paul warns against idleness and calls believers to earn their bread. Why does that still matter today? Because education should form capable people under God, not dependent subjects under bureaucracy.
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0: Welcome to Life Study of the Bible with Witness Lee, a program brought to you by Living Stream Ministry. Witness Lee, a servant of the Lord for over 7 decades on 5 continents, culminated his ministry with a 21-year, book-by-book exposition of the entire Bible, which he called a life study. This life study is the basis of our program today, which includes short portions of the spoken messages given by Witness Lee. Now, let's join today's life study.
1: The more you read the book of 1 Thessalonians, the more you can realize that this letter was written to very new believers. The Apostle Paul, passing through Macedonia close to 1 year before, spent 3 weeks preaching the gospel of Jesus Christ in, to use his words, power, in the Holy Spirit, and in much assurance to the people of this dark and sinful city. In God's mercy, a good number of these worldly people got saved in a marvelous way, and from that short time of labor, the church in Thessalonica was born. Their testimony became an encouragement to the entire region, and now, several months later, the apostle writes the first of his 2 epistles to them, with a goal not just of encouraging them, but of strengthening them in 3 important characteristics of the Christian life. Bob Danker has joined us for our fellowship today as we're still in the beginning stages of this life study of Thessalonians. Good to have you here, Bob.
2: It's good to be here, Chris. This book is so refreshing. It is a book written to new believers, and the things that Paul covers in them may seem to be basic, but they're so necessary for us to live a proper Christian life for the fulfillment of God's eternal plan.
1: What we'll see today in the first few verses of the first chapter, 3 main characteristics of the Christian life that Paul stresses here to the Thessalonians. Let's read beginning at chapter 1, verse 4, about a half a dozen verses. Knowing, brothers, beloved of God, your selection, for our gospel did not come to you in word only, but also in power and in the Holy Spirit and in much assurance, even as you know what kind of men we were among you for your sake. And you became imitators of us and of the Lord, having received the word in much affliction with joy of the Holy Spirit, so that you became a pattern to all those who believe in Macedonia and Achaia. For from you the word of the Lord has sounded out not only in Macedonia and Achaia, but in every place. Your faith toward God has gone out, so that we have no need of saying anything. For they themselves report concerning us what kind of entrance we had toward you, and how you turned to God from the idols to serve a living and true God, and await his Son from the heavens, whom he raised from the dead, Jesus, who delivers us from the wrath which is coming. Bob, before we join Witness Lee, it's encouraging just to read these verses, realizing he's writing to these new believers. What a testimony. We'll focus on the last part of the section I read. I'd like to ask you something initially, however, about the very first word that Paul brought them here. He mentions that they are beloved of God, and he mentions their selection. Would you say something to this point before we really begin today?
2: Yes, Chris. Although our salvation takes place when we believe in the Lord Jesus at a certain point in time, it's very important for us to realize that the actual origin of our salvation was back in eternity when God selected us. Mm. The reason we are here as believers, the reason we have believed in the Lord Jesus, is because God selected us. It doesn't mean that we're not free to make our own decision concerning believing in the Lord. But still, we have to realize that our believing is actually the carrying out of what God did in eternity past when he selected us from numberless human beings to receive Christ, to receive all that he is for our salvation. This is an establishing and stabilizing factor. If we realize that we were saved by a God who chose us in eternity past, this will strengthen us to stand in our Christian life, and it will empower us to go onward to reach the goal of our salvation.
1: That is a marvelous point, to realize that it is God himself in his selection that is behind our salvation, not just an act of faith that we carried out at a certain point in time. it does strengthen it, and it solidifies our salvation, doesn't it?
2: It certainly does.
1: So here is Paul reminding these young believers of such a foundation to their salvation. All right, let's join Witness Lee for this first portion now. We want to focus on these three items today, which really are in verse 9, as we read a moment ago. Turning first from idols to serve a living and true God, and awaiting for the Son coming from the heavens. Here's Witness Lee.
3: This book is on a holy line for the church life, constructed with the faith work and the love labor and the hope's endurance. That is the structure. Now we come to origination. Such a life was originated by the preaching of the word. Then, by the acceptance of such a preached word, to help the

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1: Air One. Songs that heal. 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
2: The Word of God comes to us. There's a tremendous impact upon us, and we are infused with an element that becomes our faith, our ability to receive that word. So Paul and his co-workers came to Thessalonica, and they proclaimed the word in power, in the Holy Spirit, with much assurance.
3: Right.
2: They were preaching was no doubt powerful and very moving. But in addition to that, what they spoke was matched by the way they lived. So they conducted themselves among these gospel candidates in a way that was a complement to their speaking. And actually, their speaking and their living were one. So this also had a tremendous impact on these listeners, these new believers. Eventually, they believed, but they not only received the word, but after they received the word, which caused them to be regenerated, they took the apostles as their examples and their patterns, and they began to imitate the apostles.
3: Wow.
2: So even the manner of life of the apostles was part of the foundation of their Christian living. And so they imitated the apostles. Eventually, by imitating the apostles, they imitated the Lord, because the apostles and the Lord were one. The apostles were living Christ. They were living out Christ in their daily life. These new believers, with such a pattern in front of them, began to do the same thing. And actually, they weren't following men. They were imitating the ones who were their spiritual fathers, but eventually, by doing that, they imitated the Lord himself.
3: Wow. Huh.
2: And they, the new believers, then became a pattern that was manifest to all those in the surrounding region. You can see that Paul's preaching, the way they conducted themselves, had a powerful impact, and it was prevailing in the effect that it had on these believers. It gave them a solid origination, beginning, foundation for the Christian living that they would enter into.
3: We will hear in some of the subsequent programs, even tomorrow's program, a little bit about the history of the region, and this city particularly was somewhat notorious. We probably can imagine cities in our own country that we can relate to in that way. They just sort of stand out as being particularly not God-fearing. And this region in general was like that, but this city in particular. So for them to become a pattern, that must have been a powerful testimony in throughout the whole region, to see these ones rising up in this kind of environment and take such a stand. And they themselves imitating, as you said, the apostles, even the Lord Jesus, become a pattern. This is a tremendous way for the gospel to be propagated, isn't it?
2: It certainly is, and it shows us the way that the gospel should be proclaimed, with a life that matches it.
3: Yeah.
2: So that the new believers would have not only the Word of God as the foundation of their life, but even the pattern of those who announced the Word to them.
3: All right, let's turn to these three characteristics now. The first one in verse 9 is that they turn to God from idols. And when we hear this kind of word being in our culture and society, we don't think generally we have such a problem. But as we'll hear, we may have the biggest problem on this earth in our current culture and society, Bob. And one verse that was pointed out in Philippians, "For many walk whom I have told you often, and now tell you even weeping, that they are the enemies of the cross of Christ, whose end is destruction, whose God is their stomach." So it's possible even to make your stomach an idol. So we are not immune from idolatry, as we'll see. Here's Witness Lee once more.
4: The Christian life is a life with three things: turn to God from the idols, serve the living and true God, wait for the Son of God to come back from the heavens. The first characteristic is to turn yourself to God from the idols. No one

0: in the human race doesn't worship. Some worships education. Some worships a fame, a good name. Some worships possession. So, lots of idols. One object of worship is not an idol, but the real God. That's God Himself. Beside God Himself, whatever a person, a matter, a thing, anything, any person, anyone, other than God, if you worship, that is an idol. In my youth, I heard a lot talk about the Americans. I thought all the Americans don't have idols. In China, lots of idols. But the more I stay in this country, the more I found out, more idols. The idols in China are outward. The idols in U.S. are quite hidden. The Americans, they are the real lovers. When they love something, they mean it. When they love dancing, they mean it. They go dancing. And in China, I never saw such an intensive dancing as in America. Dancing is an idol. My, the entertainment. All kinds of pleasures. All kinds of entertainment. They worship idols. The Lord's Day was ordained by God for His people to worship Him. In the entire world, this so-called Sunday is a day of worshiping idols. You just consider today on this earth how many real worshippers of the true God on this earth. Not so many as the worshippers of entertainment. We think the gospel is to turn people from sin unto God. But Paul's preaching of the gospel is to turn people from the idols. It's easy to turn people from sin, but not so easy to turn people from idols. The beginning of the Christian life is to turn from idols.
1: Ooh, this is strong speaking. I couldn't help but remember, Bob, when I was a young believer, I read a book, an account of the Welsh Revival at the first part of the 20th century. And the Lord raised up a number of young people, but particularly this young Welshman named Evan Robertson. He was preaching the gospel. The Lord came in such a mighty way. And eventually in this coal mining region, it got so prevailing that the soccer and rugby stadiums emptied out on Sundays, and those people were standing in line trying to get in to hear the gospel being preached. That was a real turning from idols and a real testimony of the kind of power that must have been associated with these young believers in Thessalonica.
2: Yes, Chris, it's very enlightening to see what an idol really is. We think naturally that an idol is an image that we bow down to worship, but actually anything that replaces God in our heart, in our living, is an idol. Anything that we love, anything that we enjoy for our own pleasure, such as entertainments. You know, in Witness Lee mentioned that our society is filled with entertainment of so many kinds. It's mind-boggling. But people are caught up with entertainment, either television, movies, sports. All of this is entertainment for man's enjoyment. And this replaces God, because God is man's real entertainment. God is man's joy. God is man's enjoyment. God wants to be everything to us. Yet, in our modern living, we have replaced God with many hidden idols, not apparent to the eye, but real nonetheless. And the gospel, the power of the gospel, has to touch us to such a point that we turn from everything that is not God. We turn to God absolutely, letting everything go. If the gospel is proclaimed in this kind of way and it has this kind of powerful effect on us, then we are released, actually liberated from the bondage to these idols, and we are ushered into a Christian life in which we enjoy God, we live for God and His purpose, and we go onward to reach God's goal. We're released from the hindering things. This is a very, very crucial matter.
1: We really need the Lord's mercy to shine and enlighten us to the things that may be replacing God in our own lives. He gave some examples. And in our American culture, as you said, the choices are so numerous. There's so many of them. That's one aspect, but also the fervor with which people and in our culture give themselves to these various pursuits. And in His shining, in His mercy, He brings those to light. And then that enables Him to replace what we had been using to replace Him.
2: That's marvelous.
1: All right. We have two more items we want to touch in this last section. Both of them, again, in these verses 9 and 10, chapter 1. Not only turning from idols, but serving a living and true God, number one, and awaiting His Son from the heavens. Let's join Witness Lee once more.
0: The Christian life must bear such a first characteristic. The Christian life is a pure life without idols. Then, to serve the living and true God. How could you prove that God is living? By your daily life. If God is not so living, you would never live a life like what you are living. Your present living is a testimony that the very God whom you serve is living. He is living in you. He controls you. He directs you. He deals with you. He wouldn't let you go in many things. He corrects you. He adjusts you. God is living. This is number two. The number three, we, the Christians, must live a life that always declares to people, our hope is not on this earth. Our hope is not in this age. Our hope is in the coming Lord. Our hope is in Him. And our future is in Him. On this earth, we have no destination. On this earth, we don't even have any destiny. We don't have any future. Our future, our destiny, our destination, all together focused in Him. And He's coming. He will be our hope. He will be our future. He will be our destination. You know, the world people, their kind of living always gives people the impression that their future is on this earth. Their destination is today. Their hope is today. But our future is not wrapped with this earth. We are waiting for the Son of God from the heavens. The proper life for the church life is such a life. A life without idols. A life that testifies your God is living. And a life that is waiting for His coming back.
1: Bob, I love these last two points. The first one is that our living is a proof that our God is living. And number two, our living makes a kind of a declaration related to the Lord's coming back. Maybe you help us with these two thoughts.
2: That's right. This is marvelous, Chris. In every part of our living, there should be a testimony. And that testimony should be that the God whom we love is living. He's not a dead, dumb object. He's a living person. And He affects our life in so many ways, our every detail. Even our speaking, where we go, what we do, even our thinking, He's involved in a living way to direct us, to adjust us, to correct us. In our life, there should be such a testimony that God is so living and so operating and working within us, and our living simply manifests this living person. This is the Christian life.
1: Wonderful.
2: And of course, if we allow this person to live within us and operate within us, then we will live a very simple life with no expectation that this present existence will hold anything for us, that all of our expectation will be directed toward the coming Christ, the one who is coming from the heavens. We are waiting for this one. We're not waiting for the next upturn in the stock market. We're right. not waiting for some event to take place or something to happen in our life so that we will be happier or feel better off. We're living a simple life. We're living a life that has one destiny, one future, and one expectation, and that is Christ himself, who is coming.
1: The characteristic of this age certainly is a kind of a declaration at every turn, at every phase, that people's hope is in today, this time, this economy, this home, this career. These become the hopes of the people, but our living should be such that it declares our hope is in the coming of Christ. And it really touched me. It is not so much our words that declare that we're waiting for Jesus. It is our living that declares and is such a testimony.
2: Absolutely. When people look at us, they should see a person who is not attached to this present life, but who is waiting for the Lord's coming.
1: Wow. Healthy words for new believers, for old believers, and all those in between, Bob.
2: Absolutely.
1: Thanks for joining us. Let me point out to our listeners very quickly that this volume that contains the life studies of both 1st and 2nd Thessalonians is available if you would call us toll-free at 1-888-LIFE-STUDY, 888-543-3788. Our mailing address is Living Stream Ministry, Post Office Box 2121, Anaheim, California, 92814. And our email address is radio@lsm.org. Join us again tomorrow for Bob Danker and Chris Wilde. Thank you very much for listening today.

0: Throughout the centuries, the Lord has recovered many truths concerning His purpose and plan for humanity. 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This faithful translation of the original Greek text includes outlines of each book of the New Testament, over 9,000 footnotes, more than 13,000 cross-references, charts of important truths, and color maps. 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
2: How's your July going? Hey, I am Katie Evans, and it's hopefully going real well for you. Maybe you are enjoying some nice summer peaches. Woo, my dad loves peaches. Those stone peaches where the pit just like slides on out. He's got a term for them and I can never remember. He's been making a lot of peach ice cream. He does make some good ice cream. Yes, from scratch. He's got some ice cream machines. More than one, actually. But it's also National Blueberry Month. Did I say it's National Peach Month? Because it is. July is National Peach Month, probably because they are in season right now. But it's also National Blueberry Month. To celebrate, I was like, you know what? I'm going for it. I had a peach blueberry smoothie. Threw in some Greek yogurt, some protein powder. Yeah, banana too, because I buy bananas and sometimes I don't eat them fast enough. And this was one of those times. So I'm like, banana goes in everything. My oatmeal, my smoothies, my dessert. So it's not National Banana Month, but it is National Blueberry Month and National Peach Month. And I am devouring both of those things.
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11: Hello, everyone, and welcome to another weekend of Mothers in Ministry. Matthew 18:5 says, "And whoever welcomes one such child in my name welcomes me." We're going to be talking about adoption because November is Adoption Month, and Saturday, November 22nd, is marked as National Adoption Day. So we're going to highlight ways that you can help, some statistics and some stories to help you get motivated. So we're going to start off by introducing my guest. She is Focus on the Family's Director of Foster Care and Adoption, Dr. Sharon Ford. She is going to highlight the critical need for adoptive homes and families and share with us some wisdom regarding mental health, spiritual adoption, physical adoption. We're going to be talking about all those things. So thank you so much, Sharon, for joining me on the show today.
12: Thank you for having me.
11: Of course, of course. We're going to talk about a lot of things going through spiritual adoption, physical adoption, how we can help. We know that in California, there's a lot of kids that need to be adopted, but I just did a quick Google search. There are 390,000 kids of all ages ready to be adopted in the United States only. Wow. And it's very sad to say, but it is an opportunity for us to help. So I want to ask you, Dr. Sharon, how did you get into this role, first of all? How did the Lord send you into this field? How did you come upon Focus on the Family Director, Foster Care and Adoption?
12: Well, Cheyenne, you ask an interesting question, and it goes back many, many years. When I first got introduced to Focus on the Family, I was actually working for the State Department of Human Services in Colorado as the manager for permanency services. And I had the responsibility of our foster care program, our adoption program, our independent living program for kids aging out of the foster care system, our interstate compact on the placement of children for kids who are crossing state lines to go live with relatives, our interstate compact on adoption medical assistance, and I can go on and on. And so I actually received a phone call from one of the vice presidents at Focus to say, hey, we want to see if there's an opportunity for state government and the faith community to work together. Focus wanted to host an event that would raise awareness about the number of kids who are in the foster care system in Colorado who had their parental rights already terminated and would be available for adoption. And so after some many discussions and working through some things, my office said yes. And when I say my office, and not me, I mean people above my pay grade, said yes, that we could be participating in that event. And so several of our county departments, because Colorado was a state-supervised, county-administered system, like California, agreed to participate as well. And so over 1,200 individuals came together on a Saturday to hear about the kids who were in Colorado who wanted and needed a forever family. Mm. And so that began my interactions with Focus on the Family to try and recruit not just foster families for children, but also adoptive families for children who are engaged with the foster care system in Colorado and then across the United States. And so just a wonderful opportunity to be the hands and feet of God, to be a public servant, and then to be working with the faith community, focus on the family. And so God made that happen.
11: Amen.
12: And so when I retired in 2013, Focus asked me to come work for them. And
11: yes.
12: So I was like, yes.
11: Yes, that's awesome.
12: There's life after state government, and so they offered me a position, and so I've been there ever since.
11: Amen. I love how the Lord, you know, just guides your path all the way. He starts you from somewhere where just a little bit of a taste of it, you know, and then you get full on thrown into it because that's what he calls you for. I love that. You know, it's always so inspiring to hear. And I wanted to just highlight some scripture on that because Mark 9:37 says, "Whoever welcomes one of these little children in my name welcomes me. And whoever welcomes me welcomes not only me, but the one who sent me." So that is just encouraging for families just to focus on the fact that, you know, it's not just a physical adoption of these children. We're spiritually adopting them too, because we are called to be Christ-like. And of course, Christ would love on these children and give them everything that he could to care for them. I want to just highlight a couple of examples in scripture. Esther and Mordecai, you know, her whole family, her parents were no longer alive. Mordecai, her uncle, saved her and took her under his wing. And, you know, without his guidance, she wouldn't have not led many, many of her people to freedom, right? That is one example. But I just want to go into testimony right now. Can you just walk us through a kind of process of where you're looking for the certain person that's going to be the best fit?
12: What we do want to do is work with the church community, to, you know, pastors, you know, and the people sitting in the pew, because those are the people who are going to love on and welcome these children into their home.
11: Right, right.
12: And so we have opportunities by, you know, every day of interacting with our constituents who contact Focus on the Family. We have opportunity, people email us, and so I get to respond to their email questions. People call on the phone. I get to pray with them. And someone goes, you know, I think God wants me to adopt. Can you walk me through the process of what that looks like? And so I talk to them about, first of all, what did God say to you in your prayer time about it? And it's like, oh, okay. He said that you should adopt a child. He didn't say what age or stage of life. So let me tell you about who are the kids in foster care. They're as young as newborns, but they're as old as 18-year-olds.
11: Mm-hmm.
12: And all across that continuum, those children need and want a mom and a dad who will love them and nurture them and care for them.
11: Yes.
12: Those children have had all kinds of experiences. Even our youngest children who are in the foster care system have been impacted by trauma. That's why they came into foster care. And so when you think about mm-hmm. our older kids, middle school, high school age children, even our elementary school age children, they've been impacted by trauma. They've moved from home to home. They've seen things that no child should see. But what they do need is a family who will help them grow through healing.
11: Yes.
12: And you grow through healing. They need to grow up. They need to mature. They need to get to the place where their soul and their mind is healed.
11: Right.
12: And the Word of God will help them do that.
11: Right.
12: And as a loving Christian family, you can help guide them through that process, hold their hand, support them, pray for them, because they need to grow spiritually and they need to grow physically. They need to grow emotionally, and family will help them be able to do that.
11: Amen, yes. And I strongly encourage families, if they are thinking about adopting or they're encouraged, you know, to do so, that you have to understand that, like you said, these kids come in from some trauma. I think, let alone just being ripped away from your parents or from your mother, you know, is traumatizing. Whether you're a newborn, toddler, whatever age you are, a parental figure, someone who's supposed to care for you and love you, you know, that instinct that you feel when you're born, that this person is supposed to care and love for you, is taken away. You have to understand that, you know, trauma is hard to process, and that these kids will have trouble. You know, they will have problems sometimes, not all the time, but it is going to be a struggle sometimes for them. And the people that do want to help them and adopt them into their life and adopt them into their homes have to understand that it is going to be, it's not a perfect process. Basically, you know, it's going to be learning and, like you said, growth and healing.
12: Amen.
11: So can you talk to us a little bit about an experience that you've had with maybe like a, you know, comparison to a younger adoptee to an older adoptee, the family's, you know, dynamic?
12: Sure. When I think of some of our younger children who are coming into the foster care system, maybe they've only had one caregiver. Maybe they come right into foster care from only being with their birth family. And so the foster care placement is the second time that they've had a new caregiver in their mm. life. And so the child's adjustments might be a little easier for them. Hopefully they have had not years and years of neglect yeah. or abuse, and so hopefully their journey towards healing goes smoother and easier, not just for the child, but for the kinds of support that foster family would be providing to that child. And I say foster care first because every child who comes into care starts in foster care.
11: Right.
12: They don't start in adoption.
11: Right.
12: And so if that younger child is coming in, the court might wait a year, 2 years before they say that that birth family isn't able to follow the treatment plan. And so the court is severing that child's parental rights from their family. And so that foster family might say, you know what? We don't want this child to have another caregiver. We want to be their forever family. And then that family steps forward to adopt.
11: Mm-hmm.
12: And so that child has only known two adult caregiving people in their life. Whereas our teens, they've been with their birth family. They might have had couch search experiences because of instability in their home life. They might have had experience with hunger, either out of poverty or abusing their funds. There was a shortage of food, except maybe when the child went to school. That older child might have been parentified, meaning that they were the older child, and so they took care of their younger siblings,
11: mm-hmm.
12: and so they missed out on their education while they were taking care of their younger siblings because
11: right.
12: maybe their parents were in and out of the home and didn't provide consistent parenting to that child or the younger children. They might have had moving from this person's home to that person's home to another person's home. And so here's all these other people interacting in that child's life, parenting them or giving them direction or orders. And so that child has a lot of pent-up anger, fear, protection. They want to protect their younger siblings, and so they're always in the, you know, flight,
11: yeah,
12: or freeze,
11: flight
12: mode.
11: Or flight, yeah.
12: And so yeah, you know, they might have had educational neglect and they've missed out on a lot of their own education. And so a family coming forward to foster them, they're going to see behavioral issues. That child might be isolated, particularly if the child is not able to stay with their younger siblings. It's like, well, why are you taking care of me, but you're not going to take care of my younger siblings? We have to stay intact.
11: Right, and that can cause a lot of problems, yeah, mentally.
12: Having a family understand that child really hasn't had a childhood, and so how do you help them, you know, relax and focus on them and their own healing, and knowing that even if the family takes all the kids together, you're here to be an older sibling, but I'm here to be the adult.
11: Mm-hmm.
12: And so I'm here to help protect you and everybody. I'm here to make sure everyone gets their needs taken care of.
11: Right.
12: You know, I don't want you to be isolated. I don't want you to insulate your emotions. And I want to be, you know, as a foster parent, I want you to get the help that you need. And say that those children are not able to ever return home and the court severs the parental rights. Okay, so is that older child willing to be adopted?
11: Yeah.
12: Do they have the ability to trust that another family really will take care of them? So trust is a huge issue that has to be overcome, and it doesn't happen overnight. It's not going to happen in 6 months. It is a journey towards healing. And I always tell families, how long did it take you to get over something that happened in your life?
11: Right.
12: Okay.
11: Yeah.
12: Well, these are children.
11: Yeah.
12: These are children. It's going to take them a while. And even though children have experienced, you know, trauma together, each one has their own set of resiliency. And so depending on how resilient one child is, one child might heal faster than the other child.
11: Right.
12: And so, but the family being directed by God, and I tell this to every family I ever talk to, don't foster, don't adopt if God did not call you to it.
11: Amen.
12: Because when he calls you to something, he provides for you. He provides emotionally, he provides financially, and it is through his provision, that umbrella of his provision and protection, that you will parent these children, because he's called you to it.
11: Thank you so much, Dr. Ford, for being on the show, and I just greatly appreciate all the wisdom that you've given to us. Next time we're going to come back and talk about education, statistics, and how everyone can help. Even if you don't adopt, you can always help. Thank you so much again, Dr. Ford.
12: Oh, thank you, Cheyenne.
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15: Now, it is vitally important in this life. And God knows I didn't know this in the inception of my ministry, or shall I say when I decided to accept Christ as Savior. You have to know what the problem is in life. If one does not know, listen, if one doesn't know what the problem is, they don't have a chance of being a part of solving the problem. And I often say to people, listen, the problem in life is that many people don't know what the problem is. Therein lies the problem. Many people who are in the church are not really focused on what God wants them to be focused on because they don't know what the problem is. Everybody wants to live, but few people know how to live. America today is full of a lot of mentally ill people. And I argue that more than mentally ill people, we are people who are spiritually in bondage. They're in bondage to sin and Satan. Even while they go to church, many of them don't live any differently than the people in the world. They have the same issues, same problems. They commit suicide, they hate, they can't stay married, they have the same issues. But yet, they go to a place called the church, and that has to stop. In the church, listen, we've got to begin to realize that God wants us to stand out. He wants to stand out. And why would I make that statement today? God wants us to stand out. Because he said these words, you shall be the light of the world. Why now, if you are the light of the world in a dark world, it's obvious that somebody gonna see you. If you walk into a dark room and turn on a light, you're gonna gain attention. Is that right? And so God is wanting, listen, he's wanting your life to be a bright life, a life of light. And he wants you to be salty. Now, what does salt do? If you get enough salt in the person's system, they become what? Thirsty. So God is wanting your life to be light so people can see that there is a better way in your apartment building or wherever you are. Your light ought to be shining so bright until people can look at you and know that there's something different about you. And you don't have to have a big old Bible around your neck and three crosses on your head and all that business. Yeah. I mean, a lot of these folks they're broadcasting, but they don't have nothing. Amen. So God wants to, he wants you to be full of him and led by him so that he can use you as an example of what he does in the lives of people. So Christianity has to go beyond talking about God. You've got to know God. And I want you to know today that you have the capacity to know God because of this one great thing. God has dealt to you the measure of faith. Please help me. Raise your right hand and say, I have the measure of faith. Dear hearts, you have the measure of faith, and it is encumbered upon you, listen, to develop your faith so you can become everything that God has ordained you to be. And it's going to require that you be focused. You've got to be focused on the Word. And you're going to have to acquire the ability to distinguish the voice of the Holy Spirit. Amen. You're going to have to be full of the Word, and you're going to have to know the voice of the Holy Ghost so that you will have the capacity to walk the Word supernaturally and be supernaturally led by the Holy Ghost. And please don't worry about what you're going to get or what you're going to lose. If you, by faith, begin to walk the way God has ordained you to walk, you'll want for absolutely nothing. How can a person who's obeying God live in lack? You can't obey God and stay bitter. You can't obey God and stay broke. You can't obey God and fail to fulfill the destiny that God has for you. It's going to happen for you if you let the Holy Ghost teach you. Allow the Word of God to have an impact on your life. And some months ago, and matter of fact, years ago, this idea initially came to me, and that is this. It is very, very dangerous to sit in a place where the Word of God is being taught and it has no impact on you. When the truth goes forward and you come in here one way and you leave the same way, that's dangerous. And particularly if the truth is being spoken, being energized by the Holy Ghost. Because if you continuously refuse to obey God's word, your heart's going to become so hardened until you'll be unable to hear God anymore. That's when God will tell you have your way. Some people have already passed this. Some people have heard the word of God over and over and over and over and over, and they said no, no, no, no. And then now God's not even talking to them anymore. They don't even realize it, that they're on their way to a place called hell because they refuse to obey God. People and the devil get together and they make all kinds of reason why they can't obey God. You ever had that argument? Have you ever thought about something God told you to do and it came to you, I can't do that? Or it came to you, that's too hard? Or it came to you, I just can't. Well, that's the devil trying to intimidate you and cause you to think that to obey God is worse than obeying the devil. And when you get that in you, then you got problems. Major problems. Then it doesn't matter what I say. As a matter of fact, it doesn't matter what God says. Because you need to know. And when I learned this, I was a young guy. Because what I wanted God to do is I wanted God to take over. Because I heard the old people praying, oh God, have your way, have your way. So I started saying that too. And I kept waiting for God to have his way. And he wouldn't. So God, what's up with this? Have your way. And then I got attitude, have your way. Then he responded to me, I will when you allow me. I didn't like that. I wanted him to do it. And then he let me know I can't do it except you allow me to do it. Raise your right hand and say, God cannot have his way in my life without my permission. A lot of folk would not permit God to have his way and then have the nerve to complain because things are going badly. Will not obey God. They just won't do it. Won't do it. And then sit up in the church looking sad and long-faced because they want somebody to come to them to ask them what's wrong. So they can tell them so you can feel sorry for them. When what you should be said to them, you okay? No, I'm going through. Well, then I got a tip for you. Obey God's word. And just walk away. Turn your knee and say, obey God's word. That's all it is. So, by faith in Jesus' name, we are going to morph into being a church fellowship that is yielded to the Holy Ghost and to the Word of God. you are going to willingly, listen to these words, you're going to willingly give your life up to God. You're not going to wait on your spouse nor your children. You're going to do it yourself. I don't know who I'm talking to, but somebody in here, you're getting ready to be a genuine Christian. You're getting ready to be a Bible-based Christian. Hallelujah to God. You're going to walk this word. You're going to be full of the Holy Ghost. You're going to be covered with the blood of Jesus. You're going to be surrounded by the angels of God. The kingdom of God's going to live inside you. And you're going to use your faith to overcome satanic power. You're going to use your faith to overcome your own flesh. And you're going to use your faith to have mastery over the world's philosophy. And you're going to walk full of God. You're going to have control over that big belly you got. You're going to eat healthy. Drink healthy. You're going to read good books. The Bible first. You're going to walk by faith and not by sight. You're going to be full of hope and full of love. Glory to God. You're going to be healthy in the mind and in the body. You're going to be full of God. Who am I talking to right now? Hallelujah. And as I forestated, you're going to be the light of the world, and folks going to see a change in you. And they're going to say, what happened to you? You're going to say, I got saved. Well, I thought you was already saved. No, I wasn't saved right now. I was going to church, but I wasn't saved. Everybody going to church ain't saved. Say amen to these words. Somebody in here is getting ready. Listen to these words. Somebody in here is getting ready to accept the Lord Jesus Christ as their Savior, as their Lord, and as their Master. Somebody is getting ready to be full of and led by Holy Ghost. You're going to walk that word. You're going to be sweeter than sweet. You're not going to be negative. You're not going to be a backbiter. You're not going to be a criticizer. You're going to be full of the things of God. And you're going to attract money and favor. I don't know who I'm talking about. You're getting ready to jump off in God. And you're going to plunge in 100. You're going to walk by faith and not by sight. You're going to be covered with the blood of the Lord Jesus. You're going to be full of the Holy Ghost. And you're going to tell the cigarettes and getting drunk, go from here. No more secret drunks up in here. I'm preaching real good right now. You're going to take authority over your unclean sexual desires. Hallelujah. I'm going to say that again. You overcome your unclean sexual desires. And you're going to be full of God's Spirit and God's power and God's anointing. Hallelujah to God. And you're going to represent God. You're going to become real Christians. This is going to be a holiness church. This is going to be a sanctified church. This is going to be a Holy Ghost filled church. This is going to be an anointed church. And all of the witches need to know that you witches are going to be exposed for what you really are. Raise your right hand. Raise your right hand. Raise it. Raise it high. Say, witches, you can't put no curse on me because I'm covered with the blood of Jesus and I got God in me. Well, give God a praise. Give him a praise right now. Give him a praise. Praise him. Praise him. Praise him right now. Give him praise. Give him a praise. Give him a praise. Glory to God. I said, glory to God. Somebody said, glory to God. And I'm going to get the word. I got a word I'm going to read just a minute. I'm just letting off steam right now. Glory to God. I said, glory to God. In the name of Jesus, this is going to be a healing center. Sick folk going to come in here and walk out of here healed in the body. You got to pray. Come on, give him praise. Give him praise for it. Glory to God. Somebody say, glory to God. Well, help me prophesy. Raise your right hand and say, the sick shall be healed in this house in the name of Jesus. Well, give God a shout for it. Give him a shout for it. Glory to God. I said, glory to God. Somebody said, glory to God. It's a wonderful thing to get healed in the body. To be sick and then somebody put some oil on you. And put oil on you. And say some words over you. Words like, be healed in the name of the Lord Jesus. Yeah, boom, that mouth got you. Get healed right away. Turn your neck, say, it's going to happen in here. See, now say it like you mean, say, it's going to happen in here. It's going to happen in here. And all the sick folk in town, they're going to come through here. They may not stay, but they're going to say, we'll go over there around here and then try to get healed over there. See, I hear they're getting healed over there. And not only that, we're going to cast the devil out. I said, we're going to cast the devil out. What I say we're going to do? Well, raise both of your hands and say, we cast the devil out in the name of Jesus. Glory to God. You're going to be walking around here saved and sanctified and baptized in the Holy Ghost, operating in the fruit of the Spirit, operating in the gifts of the Spirit, being full of the Holy Ghost and being led by the Holy Ghost. In the name of Jesus, living holy, loving everybody, paying your tithe, four pockets full of money. Glory to God. And you singing women are going to stop begging somebody to take you out. They're going to be lined up, say, can I take you out? Say, well, I don't know about you. Maybe you, but not you for sure. You get away. Because you're going to be able to recognize them devils right away. I said, you're going to be able to recognize the devil right away. When a nasty man come to you, sister, you're going to say, you are nasty. I see you in the Holy Ghost. You are nasty man. Beat your feet in the name of the Lord Jesus. Say amen. Say amen. Yeah. I was talking to some young men yesterday. Some young men over there, where I get my hair cut over there. I was talking to them young preachers, the barbers. I love them young barbers. I love them. Barbers are powerful men. A barber touching men's head. Can you imagine a barber getting saved and sanctified and filled with the Holy Ghost? And anointed of God, every time you touch a man's head, but in there, they go up about. And the man, the barber said, I feel something. I know you do. I know you do because I'm praying for you. Amen. Now, one of the barbers said these words. He said, I'm trying to find a good woman, he said. I said, well, the best way to find a good woman is to be a good man. He said, what did you say? I said, you heard what I said. You're a nasty man trying to find a clean woman. Ain't no clean woman going to run around with a nasty man. It takes a nasty woman to walk around with a nasty man. And all nasty men, you can only get nasty women. I don't care how much makeup she put on, she's nasty. I'm right today. If you want a good man, sister, become a good woman. How'd I get off on that? I wasn't supposed to say that. I've said it now. Yeah, I get so sick and tired of folks saying, ain't no good men. No, there it is. And God will create you one. If a woman go on and live holy and sanctified, God will fix her a man. He'll build her one. Yeah, he'll do it. That's God's name, Jesus. And a man, if a man walk with God, God will get a good woman, create her. He'll take, in the spiritual world, he'll take a spiritual rib out of it. Not in the natural, but in the spiritual, you see. I believe this with all my heart, that if a holy woman and a holy man really walk this word right here, well, that man's going to get the woman that he needs. I told them barbers yesterday, I said these words, You can't be a successful man without a woman helping you. You can't do it. How in the world you think a man's going to be successful without a woman helping him? Have you lost your mind? Where you get that from in the Bible? Well, I'm glad you asked. Excuse me. God said, it's not good for man to be alone. Ain't nothing worse than a man by himself. He just looks funny. He walks funny. He walks funny. Now you can tell he ain't got no woman. See, a woman make you walk upright like. If you ain't got no woman, here you come. Where'd that come from? I don't know where it came from. Now, let me get serious here. Say, listen to these words right here. See, now, God says it's not good for a man to be alone. And he said, I'm gonna make him a helpmeet. Make him help me. And I said this from this pulpit many times before. When I was a unclean man in the streets, I was no good. I used to tell girls, I'm that man that your mama warned you about. That's who I am. So, I'm telling you. I didn't know this right here. I didn't know that women love, if she's in contact with her femininity, a woman love helping a man. All you women, hey, sister girl, everybody scared you, I'm going to tell you like it is. A woman loves helping a man. If you don't love helping a man, you're a man. If you are competing with your man, you won. You may have the prominence of a woman, but you're a man. Don't mess with me today. Amen, somebody. Turn your neighbor and say, amen, somebody. So, God has so fixed this thing here where a man needs a woman and a woman need to help a man. So a man's got to be wise enough to let the woman help him. And a woman's got to be wise enough not to try to become his mama. That's deep. Hey, now that,

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1: She's ignorant for sure. She's against the Word of God. God wants men and women to come together, and He wants a man to be led by the Word of God and Spirit of God. Want the woman to be led by the same so they can come together and make something beautiful. There's nothing more beautiful than a man and a woman who love each other and who's willing to put up with each other. Amen to God. Who's willing to carry. Sometimes my wife carries me. Other times I carry her. We're together. Praise God. She allows me to have a bad day. I allow her to have one. Because when I was young, you can't be having no bad day around here. But now she can have as many as she needs. Yeah. Big Daddy got this here. I said, Big Daddy got it. Yeah. I can tolerate her having a bad day. And then she comes back. I said, welcome back. She come on back. Catch you back. Oh, see, yeah. You all right? Yeah, I'm okay, baby. And then I don't discuss what a fool she acted the last 3 days. I don't even discuss it. Why are you going to do that to her? She knows she's off. When you are born again, you get off. You know you're off. You just don't want to admit it. So ain't no point me putting dirt on her, because when I have my trip, when I'm tripping, I don't need nobody to be telling me, boy, you tripping. I know I'm tripping. That's what I'm the one tripping. Turn your neck and say, you know when you're tripping. Yeah, praise God. So at the end of the day, it's about your understanding that you are here to be a blessing. Amen. And stop what you're talking. I don't know what's wrong with these people. But the same thing that was wrong with you when you was a fool. The exact same thing. The people come to church, be in church 2 or 3 years, they want, what's wrong with them? The same thing that was wrong with you when you were stupid. Amen. Don't forget when you were stupid. Turn your name and say, don't forget your past. Amen. So you can have patience with everybody else. Amen. I'm learning more and more of that. As old as I'm getting, I'm still learning stuff. You know. God said, hey, run. People can't live where they don't see. And then you can't expect them to do what you do. How are they going to do what you do? And there are other men of God, I can't do what they do because they're stronger than I am. And so at any point, they'll beat me up because I'm not as strong as they are. Just pray that I get stronger by today. Keep being an example. If we would stop criticizing each other, we'd be a whole lot better off. A lot better off. Life is hard. Raise your right hand and say, life is hard. It's not easy. If it was easy, everybody would be just, whoo, sha, sha, tiptoe the two to two. No, this is war. There's a demon out there, satanic forces out there that's trying to kill you, trying to take your life. And then he want to use folks to kill you. He wants us to turn on each other, not turning to each other, but on each other. I'm right today. Okay, let me teach the Word of God. I forgot to tell you that I love you today. Put on the screen for me of the book of Peter, chapter 1. And we're going to put in at verse number 3. Put it on the screen for me. Praise God. Please love Olsen and I. Olsen and I know we're getting older right now. We can't hop along the way as well as we used to. And we'd appreciate it if you'd love us and pray for us. Amen. We may not be as sharp as we used to be in all that business there. But we would appreciate your love and your prayers. And if you see me getting ready to drive over a cliff, would you please send me an email? So say, hey, Bishop, you're getting ready to go over the cliff. And

0: And just give me a chance. Amen. 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Give the preacher a chance. Amen. I know. Blessed be the God and Father of our Lord Jesus Christ, which according to his abundant mercy hath begotten us again unto a lively hope by the resurrection of Jesus Christ from the dead. First of all, Peter said, we're going to bless God. Some of you say, bless God. Bless God and the Father of our Lord Jesus Christ. Why? According to his abundant mercy. He had mercy on us. I thank God for his mercy. God can be judgmental if he chooses to, but he can be merciful. I thank God for his mercy that he didn't allow me to die when I was in my madness. Say amen to these words. According to his abundant mercy, has begotten us. That means we've been born of him. And again, we had to be born again because Adam died in the Garden of Eden. He died and we had to be resurrected from the dead by trusting in the gospel. Has begotten us again unto a lively hope by the resurrection of Jesus Christ from the dead. Everything hinges on our believing that Jesus Christ not only died on the cross, but that Jesus Christ arose from the dead. If you don't believe that, you're not saved. If you don't believe that, you're still in bondage and you're going to hell for sure. The only way to escape hellfire is to be born again. I said, you got to be born again, and you can only be born again when you believe in the death, burial, and resurrection of Jesus, and believe that he was raised from the dead, and that he'll save you from your sin. Next verse. To inheritance. Oh, I love this part. To an inheritance that's incorruptible. The thing that God in the spiritual world has given you and I, dear brother and sister, it is incorruptible. It cannot be corrupted by you nor I. And undefiled. And that fadeth not away. Where is it? Reserved in heaven for you. You have reservation. I love going to hotels and said, name please, Ron C. Hill. Just a moment, sir. Oh, yes, yes, you have reservation. And I got a room. I've had it be the other way too. Well, sir, we don't find your name. You better get to looking. Because I'm sleepy and tired, and I don't want to start kicking and yelling in this hotel here today. Thank God for reservation. Well, I'm on my way to heaven, and I'm. Next verse. Who are kept. Now, I know some of you think you're keeping yourself. Excuse me, but I want you to know that you're not. You've been kept by God. You've been kept by the power of God. Not because you're so insightful, you pray the right prayer, and you teach the right lesson, and you really know what God said. If you don't sit down somewhere. Who are kept by the power of God. Through faith. And what does it bring? Salvation. What? Salvation. And what is salvation? Deliverance. Everybody who's born again, you're delivered. Let's take a pin right there. You're delivered, but guess what? You got to learn how to walk out whom God has made you. And everybody's still in school. I know more about it now than I did 3 years ago, but there's still a lot more to learn. You are delivered. Salvation is deliverance. Delivered from what? You are delivered from the penalty of sin. What is the penalty of sin? Death. You are delivered from the power of sin. What is the power of sin? The act of sin. And someday you'll be delivered from the very presence of sin. That means you're going to a place where there'll be no devils and no demons. I don't know about you, but that's where I want to be. I don't want to be where devils and demons are, because that's going to be hell. Everybody who dies without Christ, they'll end up burning in hell. And guess who's going to be burning with them? Satan. And all of those angels that left heaven with him, they're going to burn too. They mad about that. They mad. Oh, but ain't nothing they can do about it. So what they are doing now is those demons are attempting to hurt God. How can they hurt God? They hurt God by taking souls to hell with them. That's why God is depending on people like you and I to trust and obey him so that he can use us to influence other people. They're not to go with the devil, but to receive salvation. Now, this is a soul-winning church. Now, I've had pastors that say to me, all them souls, y'all winning, where they at? I said to them, I don't know. You what? They ain't none of my business. Amen. One plant, another waters, God gives increase. So when you out there in the world praying for people to receive Christ as Savior, you don't know whether you're planting or watering. And then when somebody come down to accept Christ as Savior, we should get all that, oh, look at us. No, somebody already been talking to them. They may have heard of the gospel when they was in elementary school. So this is God's plan. We do what God told us to do. And then once you come in here, then you've got to learn to use your faith to take authority over sin. Sin is your problem. And the only answer for sin is trusting in the blood of Jesus. And one of the unfortunate things about the American church, we have too many pastors and bishops in the pulpit talking about people receiving a blessing. All over Southern California, you're going to be preaching and talking about, God's going to bless you now. Your day is coming for your blessing. I'll be saying, sit down, man. You ain't got to worry about getting no blessing if you be holy. If you live holy and love everybody, blessings follow you. They follow you. I've been around preachers and pastors and bishops for many years today. And I've seen some of them get nothing done because they don't know what they're doing and you can't help them. But they're too proud to let you help them. The only thing you can do is use your faith to claim salvation. Then once you claim salvation, then get into attempting to obey God. And as you do that, then the Holy Ghost will help you by giving you power, revelation, and insight. So you can walk out whom God has made you. You don't learn to do this overnight. This is a lifetime venture. You do good 3 months and then have hell the next two. But don't just quit because you're having problems. Everybody have problems in Christianity. Nobody can say they've never fallen. Nobody can say they've never had any mistakes. Everybody's had them. Watch this. Is there anybody in here who's not made a mistake since you've been saved? Stand to your feet. You have not made any mistake. You have had no failure at all since you've been saved. Please stand up. Now you look around. You know that all these big mouth folks, they ain't saying that, they sit down too. All these know-it-all folks, they sit down too. Everybody sit down. Because had you stood up, I was going to have some of these preachers that grab you and drag you out of here. We don't need no liars in here. No, everybody, and the amazing thing to me is that everybody know you've had some failure, and as soon as you find out about somebody else having failure, you get mad with them. Did you hear what he did? Girl, no. And there you go saying, girl, no, you did the exact same thing last week. The exact same thing. This is the kind of thing that tear churches up. Self-righteous people. Condemning people, fault-finding people. Don't allow the devil to cause you a fault-finding. Now, fault-finding is one thing, but observing something that needs to be addressed is another thing. And when somebody's doing something that's going to hurt you, them, or the ministry, step to them and humble yourself and say, you know, the word says thus and so, and you're doing thus and so, and see if you're talking to a sane person or a fool. If you're talking to a fool, they say, you better get out of my face. You'll be telling, okay, I'm sorry, sorry, sorry, sorry, sorry, as you're running. If they're sane, they'll listen. If they're saying, they'll say, thank you for revealing this to me, and I'm going to do the best I can to change. Has anybody ever helped you like this? I've been helped many times. And I thank and praise God who stepped to me, for the people who stepped to me. Faith unto salvation ready to be revealed in the last time. Next verse. Read. We're rejoicing, but sometimes heaviness come on you through manifold temptation. I hate that season, but everybody has to go through that season. You cannot avoid this season. And when things go bad for you, don't quit coming to church. Some people, as long as they feel great, oh, praise the Lord, I'm going to church to glorify God. As soon as problem hit, they stay home. That's the time to come to church. That's the time to give God praise. That's the time to glorify God. To let that devil know you're not going to stop me. Doesn't matter how heavy things get. Christianity is tough. I mean, I've been four times since 1972, and I've had some tough times. One time I was in such depression, I didn't even take a shower two or three days. So, I mean, I was down for the count. And my friends would say, oh, heal is done for. And I thought I was too. I wasn't going to church, just sitting. I remember I had a big old gold lazy boy chair, and I just sit there. I was so mad. And someone said, what happened to you? Let me tell you what happened to me. A white pastor told me that he wanted me to become his associate, not assistant. His associate pastor down in Southgate. And that we would share preaching. He'd preach one Sunday and I'd preach the next Sunday. We'd share the ministry. I said, fine. So, excuse me. So, at the time, I was a chaplain for the Union Rescue Mission. And he said, whatever they're paying you, I'll pay you the same salary. Plus, you can get enrolled at Azusa Pacific. And we're going to help you. And boy, you're talking about a sugar opportunity. Well, I proceeded to quit my job. Gave my resignation because I'm getting ready to be an associate pastor in a white church. A few days later, I did a wedding at the church, and he called me into the office, and he was red, and I could tell he'd been crying. I said, Bill, what's wrong? Ron, you better sit down. I said, what's wrong? He said, I took the idea to the board about you becoming an associate pastor. And they refused it because they said they don't want this church to turn black. Now, I've never fainted in all my life, but I almost fainted. I got so mad I wanted to tear that office up. I began to think about all the things white folks had done to me in East Texas. All of that stuff came flooding into my heart. I was full of rage. And I went home, told Osi. She said, what? I said, yep. Now, we ain't got no income now. No income, and plus I'm paralyzed. I couldn't move. Yeah. Hey, y'all laughing. That ain't funny. To get paralyzed is tough. You can get paralyzed where you can't do what you know you ought to be doing. I knew I should have been praying. I knew I should. I knew. That's why some people going through hell, at any point you say, you need to pray. They already know that. I was paralyzed. I sat in that big old gold chair and wouldn't eat. Wouldn't comb my hair several days sitting there. Now, I didn't know what was wrong. You know what was wrong with me?
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11: We are Living by the Word Ministries, a nonprofit organization dedicated to one cause. That cause is the truth given in the Holy Bible, which we believe is the inerrant and infallible Word of God, conferred to man to live by. We let the Word of God be the final authority as to what is or is not true. We strongly feel that if we do not expose false doctrine, we only encourage it. This ministry is designed to challenge you from an apologetic point of view. 1 Peter 3:15 instructs us to always be prepared to give an answer to everyone who asks you to give the reason for the hope that you have. but do this with gentleness and respect. This is Michael Tinsley. Please stay tuned while we arm you, the believer, to keep living by the Word. It's the noble thing to do.
12: Good evening, ladies and gentlemen. Welcome to Living by the Word Ministries presentation of the Bible Information Brokers. 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Also broadcasting out on station KDAR in Ventura County, where our own Pastor Tomas Ananias is senior pastor at Olivet Baptist Church. And he is back. Very happy to have him back. We'll be hearing from him momentarily. My name is Eric Stanton. I'm one of the teammates here. I am here in studio with our brilliant engineer, brilliant Brandon, along with Brenda, manning the phones. And then I'm sure you heard that voice just a second ago. Daryl Easy D. Fulton is with us. We actually have the full team back. Dr. Del Coro will be on a little bit later. And he actually has a couple of guests. So we've got a full show today. So we're going to try to get into it very quickly. We want to cut into anyone's time. With that said, I want to give the number for when we do take phone calls. We'll be taking them probably about the 10:30 or later mark. That number is 888-995-5552. Once again, 888-995-5552. Or should I say it, if it makes it simpler for you to remember? Ooh, yes. 888-995-KKLA. Gentlemen, how are we this evening? Welcome back, Pastor Ananias.
13: Thank you, Eric. Welcome. Yeah, it's good to be back.
12: Yes, glad to have you back.
14: Daryl, and thank you, Eric, for all that way you introduced everyone. We have a full house, like you said.
12: Did I get it right this time?
14: You did. You did excellently. You kept it so simple. I'm easy about it. What I would ask that the people can call in Brenda right now, put Brenda to work, and she can get your questions in advance. For those that may not be able to hold on, we have them archived on Facebook. And if you want to send a question by way of email, even as Pastor Ananias is going through the scriptures, you can do so at livebyword@aol.com. Livebyword@aol.com. So take advantage of the time. You got a question, type it out. Call Brenda. She can write your question down for us. Futuristically for Dr. Del Core, or if it's a Hollywood question, we can get it to Pastor Ananias as well. Yeah, so Hollywood and Pastor Ananias are the same person.
12: You mentioned Facebook. How do they find us on Facebook?
14: What is it? Just go to Facebook? What did you put in there?
12: Bible Info Brokers. Yeah.
14: All right.
12: To find us there. And actually, those on Facebook are going to have a little extra. There's going to be a video that the folks on Facebook, of course, the red ones on the radio won't be able to see it, but you'll be able to hear the audio on it. But there's going to be a video a little bit later. But with all that said, let's get right into it. If we can ask you, Pastor, to pray us into the show, please.
13: Absolutely. Father, we thank you for the opportunity. Thank you for the team again. We say it every week, but no one part is greater than the other. And we thank you for Brenda and Easy, Eric, Dr. D, and Brandon for their service to you. Again, the reminder is you're the celebrity. We want to keep you at the center of everything we say and do. And we pray that tonight would minister to the listening audience, that their fellowship with you will have increased as a result. May you get the praise and glory. In Jesus' name we pray. Amen.
12: Amen. Thank you, Pastor. Daryl, you want to do the honors this time?
14: Yes. Without further ado, Hollywood, would you take us to church, please?
13: Yes, sir. To the listening audience. I'm going through a series, just found out actually this week, couldn't remember how many weeks it's been, but it's 16 weeks. We're going through John chapter 14, and we're currently at verse 6, and it's part 3 of I'm the Way, the Truth, and the Life. So I'll pick it up right where we left off. Let me read verse 6 for the audience, two verses, and then we'll jump right into it, and I'll go as far as I can go tonight. Jesus answered and said, I'm the way, the truth, and the life. Now that's one statement he makes, and he backs it up with a double. No one comes to the Father except through me. The other verse that I wanted to read comes from Galatians chapter 4, verse 6, and it says, because you are sons, God sent the Spirit of his Son into our hearts. The Spirit, capital S, who calls out Abba, Father. So we're going to look at one more time, this third one. I'll be done after this week, and we'll move on in the chapter. But what I wanted to say as by way of introduction is what the Bible, and especially the New Testament, offers any person is an actual knowledge of God. And I'm not talking about knowing about him, where it's abstract set of facts. That's not the biblical definition of knowing God. The biblical definition is that we are to know God as our Father. That means that there's a family relationship. It's personal. No one that's listening today goes down the street and sees some individual they know and calls him dad. You have your biological dad. He's your dad because he's part of that inner unit where the family has this special intimacy and fellowship. That's the idea here. And Christ said it in John 14:6. No man gets to my dad unless they go through him. Therefore, to know the Father means to know Christ personally. And that's what leads us to our theme tonight, which is I'm the way, the truth, and the life. A couple of things I wanted to state here. This special knowledge of God that the New Testament especially shares with us, and that possibility means that we have fellowship with God. And this fellowship with God is the result of us having a personal relationship with God. And that's the result of verse 2, what we talked about several weeks ago, where Jesus said, I go to prepare a place. And that Greek word prepare is get rid of the obstacles in the road so the road will be straight to the person going down it. That's you and I. And what Christ had to do to make the road straight, he had to deal with the law. He had to deal with humanity's sin. He had to deal with death. He had to deal with holiness. All of those elements keep any human being from knowing the Father. And his cross, going to the cross, dying, raising on the third day, shedding blood, his blood, so that we can have the forgiveness of sin, all of that's part of eliminating the obstacles so that I can know God, you can know God, not as someone who's far away in a distance, but you can trust him as your Father. And 1 John 1:4 is one of the verses in the introduction that I use. Let me read it really quick. 1 John 1:4, here's what it states. John is writing, he's an old man now, and he's saying this. He says, we write this to make our joy complete. What joy? And he had his disciples, and that joy that he's talking about comes from verse three, where he says, we proclaim to you what we have seen and heard, so that you also may have fellowship with us. And our fellowship is with the Father and with his Son, Jesus Christ. So there's the push right there. This is what the Bible does, gives every human being that opportunity. And the Lord used it with leaving his disciples. He wanted to comfort them, and he did it. And we learned about it weeks ago where he says, let not your heart be troubled. Trust in God. Trust also in me. The point that I'm making here is this is the central thing that is offered to us by the New Testament gospel. So allow me to ask a few questions, gentlemen, to the listening audience. What exactly is your relationship to God? Can you say that you know him in a personal way? Are you conscious of the fact that God is there in your day-to-day activities? Do you know for certain that you are in contact and in communion with him? If you answer yes to those questions, then you know that you have fellowship with him. If you're not sure, I'm going to ask you to keep listening tonight as we work through this sermon. So now we're going to look at what does this fellowship mean? There are certain parameters that come with having this fellowship, so we're going to take them apart now. The results of having a certain knowledge of God and intimacy with Him, fellowship. So here we go. You're always in touch with God. Hebrews 13:6 is a great verse for us. Got to find it here. And it talks about, as a result of having this fellowship, we should be able to do something. This is the result, and we should be able to do it anytime. 13:6, here's what it says in 13:6. So we say with confidence, the Lord is my helper. I will not be afraid. What can man do to me? So do you do that? When you're in, we should be able to say, the Lord is my helper. And now let's make it practical. So when illness comes, or an accident, or a trial, or persecution, at home, on the job, out in public, or even death itself, can I immediately speak to God and know that I'm in His hand? And that whatever happens, Romans 8:28 is a promise that I can hang my hat on, which says, all things work together for good. That little word all is the big part of the verse. That means bad things too. All things work together for good. God will work it for my benefit, whether it's any of those items. So when, I guess the question is, when you and I look at God in our relationship, do we really know Him? Is He more real in a sense than anything you see with the naked eye? That's obtaining a quiet heart. And we talked about it 12 weeks ago. An untroubled heart where circumstances don't dictate whether your heart is calm or anxious. You have it, and it's because of the relationship that you have with Christ and the Father. The second result, I think, is evident too. You must also know that you are with God at the end of the journey in eternity, that you will be with Him. Matthew 5:8 is huge to me. Everybody knows it. Probably you can quote it, but it's the Beatitudes. But here's the promise. Blessed, which means happy. Happy are the pure in heart. Why is that, Jesus? He said it, for they will see God. That's for sure. The most important thing that we can ever know in this world is that a day is going to come when we shall stand in the presence of God and share His glory forever and ever. That is the most important thing in the whole world. Not your career, you're going to leave it. Not your money, you're going to leave it. Not your connections, you're going to leave those things. The one thing that is the most important is whether or not you have fellowship with Christ and the Father. Matthew 25, we're back there again. Matthew chapter 25, verse 23, I like it. It states this really quick. 25:23 states this. Let's see. Here we go. His master replied, "Well done, good and faithful servant. You have been faithful with a few things. I will put you in charge of many things. Come and share your master's happiness." Now, this was a parable for the Christian. The destination is what he's pointing to. That's the great purpose. So the answer to Thomas's question in verse 5 of chapter 14 and John, we talked about it 2 weeks ago. Thomas is saying, Lord, in verse 5, we don't know where you're going. How can we know the way? Now he told him, on the way, but he says, we don't know where you're going. So now, where is Jesus going? He said it in verse 6. I'm going to the Father. That answers the first question that Thomas threw up. And I just want to take a little sidebar here really quickly. The Christian message is not about international relations. It's not about world peace. I don't care what these preachers say. That's not saying that Christians should be indifferent to the world around them. I'm not saying that. What I am saying, if we fix our attention only on this life and this world, then we are not taking the Christian view. What's the Christian view? The central matter of the gospel is that we should know God and enjoy him for all eternity. That's the big issue. And that means that Christians start with the ultimate and eternal, and then they come back to the present. Now, I know that sounds like a play on words, but let me explain it. Those who have not prepared for the ultimate, which is being with God, knowing him personally, before they face the present of the things that we have today, are living in a fool's paradise. Whatever may happen in this world, this year, next year, 10 years from now, if you know God as your Father, then you need not be afraid of anything. You are safe, and your destiny is guaranteed. That, then, was Thomas's difficulty. Where are you going? We don't know. See it? And now we have the second difficulty that is posed. How do you get to the destination? And I love Jesus's response here, because he first says in verse 6, Thomas asked him the question in verse 5, we don't know where you're going. How do we know the way? Jesus responds, I'm the way. And then he hits him again in the second part of verse 6 when he says, no man comes to the Father except through me. Twice in a verse. He bangs it out. I'm the way. And then he says, and nobody gets to the Father unless they go through me. Now, that's a monumentous statement. I'm telling you, I just told a guy tonight when he called, by far, this text has been the greatest text I've ever done in my life. What I'm learning these last 16 weeks. So let me be blunt here. This Jesus of Nazareth, it's absolutely essential and vital, because without him, there is no communion with God, and there is no knowledge of God apart from him. So if you're talking the God stuff and you never mention Jesus, you don't know the Father. He just said it twice in verse 6, on the way to him. Then he said, no one gets to him unless they come through me, which means now you got to have a relationship with him. If you don't, it's not personal, then I don't care what you say about God. It's abstract. You don't know him. And so this ties into, I threw it out this morning, Matthew 22, verse 37 says, love the Lord your God with all your heart, with all your soul, with all your strength. Most people forget the last part, in your mind. How do you do that? Because we get it backwards today. We think our experience with God is the emotions. The emotions follow the truth, not the reverse. And you got hustlers in the pulpit that can get you emotionally worked up to make you do things that you would never think you did, would want to do. So how do you worship God, love God in your mind? Jesus used the word agape, not phileo. Phileo is, I love you, your family. It's not that word. He used a verb, and it's a volitional word where you're taking an action. So you study the word. You think critically when you read the Bible, and you align your worldview to the biblical worldview rather than religious practices. So you're engaging your intellect. And I think today that is somewhat lost. But that's a sidebar. Let me move on. The second thing is, in this same principle, Jesus is the only begotten Son, John 1:14. So that's essential as well. That means there is no other but him. And it narrows it down. I had a friend of mine, he tells me, you know, you and I are the same. And I said, well, how's that? Well, you know, we believe. And I was watching TV one night, and there he was at this church situation. I thought it was a little odd. The preacher was preaching, and behind him were cardboard cutouts of famous movie people. And they kept talking about an inner light. Guess what they never mentioned? They never mentioned Christ. So we're not the same. See the difference? Jesus is the way. And that definite article, we said it before, it's worth mentioning again, it shuts down any other way that man thinks he can reach God. 1 Timothy chapter 2, verse 5, makes this comment. He makes it. 1 Timothy 2, verse 5. So here it is. Here's what he says. For there is one God. All right, Paul, keep going. And one mediator between God and man, the man Christ Jesus. Notice he reversed it on the name. He put his office, the Messiah, the Christ Jesus. The emphasis is on that, that Christ is the Messiah. There is no other. So I have to say it. Muhammad, sorry, he's not your ticket. Joseph Smith, not the ticket. Mary Baker Eddy, not the ticket. Buddha, not the ticket. You name them. They are not Christ, the Messiah, so you never get to God. Now, you can put us through the test on it. That's what a smart person would do if you're listening. Is not to just take what I'm saying, vet it, disprove them. If you can disprove that Christ is the Son of God, you'll eliminate 85% of the religions today. But the evidence proves it beyond a shadow of a doubt. And if you're listening again, a great book to check out is written by an atheist when he started it, Josh McDowell. It's called Evidence That Demands a Verdict. And it's not like a narrative. It's a reference book, and he starts going through like a lawyer, looking and analyzing and vetting things. At the end of the day, when he finished the book, he became a Christian. I actually was fortunate to have him as one of my professors. Well, let me move on to the fourth item under this principle. Jesus is the truth. And there are two aspects of this. Let me read quickly. Colossians chapter 2, I believe it is, Colossians 2, verse 3, if I can find this quick enough. And how am I doing on time, gentlemen? Am I okay?
12: Yeah, you're doing great.
13: Okay, chapter 2, verse 3, here we go. Colossians 2, 3, here's what it says. In whom, talking about Christ, in whom are hidden all the treasures of wisdom and knowledge. And in John, our text that I'll probably be hitting again in the next 2 weeks, John 14, verse 9, and another good text that we're going to look at, and that is this, 14:9. Great statement that Jesus made. Phillips raises an issue. Show us the Father, he said, and we're good. Jesus answers, don't you know me, Philip? Even after I have been among you such a long time, anyone who has seen me has seen the Father. How can you say, show us the Father? So when I think about this, look at these adjectives, love, mercy, compassion, kindness, readiness to help. That's God the Father.
15: is Christ too. And you can see it in his life. All you need to know about your relationship to God, you will find in him. He's the truth. Not a priest, not a pastor. Those men are human. Christ is the God-man. He's the one that connects you with the Father. And then we have 2 Corinthians, I won't read it, 2 Corinthians 5, 19 and verse 21 also, where it talks about your sin and my sin were laid upon him. And that's part of the preparation. He cleared the way so that I, if I made this decision, would have access to the Father and to Christ. You would have access to God the Father and God and to Christ. This other verse I got to read. I love it. Being Greek, I think of these Greeks that like to talk and discuss. So here we go. 1 Corinthians 1:30. Paul's writing in Corinth. It's a Greek area, and these guys obviously are cultured. We can say it that way. Cultured guys, cultured Greeks. And Paul makes this comment in verse 30 of chapter 1. And this is what he states. It is because of him that you are in Christ Jesus, who has become for us wisdom from God. That is our righteousness, holiness, and redemption. You know what's interesting? If you go to Christ, you get his wisdom. If you go to Christ, you get the truth. I think we're in a Greek culture today. I've said it before, I think, on the show. The intelligentsia today thinks like the Greek culture, that it's just knowledge. But you know what struck me the other day? Where are the poets? Where's the guys that write like Poe, Edgar Allan Poe? Where are they? We're looking at the arts now. What about the artists, the Van Goghs? Where are they today? What about music? Mozart, Beethoven. How come we don't have any beasts like that today? Everybody I just named, and I'm working on something on it, but I'll give you a hint. They all had something in common. In our culture today, what they had in common is gone. Maybe that's why we copy everything. And if you look at Hollywood today, all their movies are remakes of 70 mm-hmm. years ago.
12: Yes.
15: So what is that? You mean to tell me Harvard, Yale, and Princeton, the beasts of the intelligentsia and the educational academia, can't produce people like Beethoven and Mozart and Poe? Come on. Something's up because they're not producing them. We still go to those guys. And Shakespeare, let me throw him in, because he's one of them too. Why? Why is our society like that? Roman numeral 2. You can be certain of your relationship to God. Now, I'm saying this for a reason. There are counterfeit experiences that are possible. 2 Corinthians chapter 11, verse 14 gives us a hint. And by the way, I'll take it as a commercial for the next series that we're going to go through, because we're going to war with Satan on that one. But 2 Corinthians 11, verse 14, makes this comment, and it's devastating. And no wonder, for Satan himself masquerades as an angel of light. It's not surprising then if his servants masquerade as servants of righteousness. Their end will be what their actions deserve. So the enemy, the devil, can transform himself into an angel of light. That means it looks right to the believer, even in a church service, like predators in the pulpit. And Satan will give you any kind of experience as long as he can stand between you and the message of Christ. That's real. And so now you need to be vetting who's in the pulpit. And you need to make sure that they're not running on emotion first. That's what we think church is today. Emotions follow the truth, not the reverse. You don't run the train on the caboose. You run it on the engine. What's the engine? The Word of God. The caboose is there, and we're a tripart being. We have a soul, which is mind, emotions, and will. All three are important. I'm not saying it's an intellectual thing, but I'm saying that the gospel is truth, and it needs to be presented like that. The emotion, today in church, if you pulled out the Holy Spirit, I don't think the church would know. That's an honest statement that I'm going to make. They wouldn't know. It'd be church as usual, religious services as usual. Now what we do is we use the organ or the piano player as a cheap imitation of the Holy Spirit. Mm. That's what I find interesting. So you go to a church and the choir sings, and then when the pastor gets up there ready to speak, everybody exits. Something's wrong with that. You know what I think would be good? I think it would be good to have the sermon first, and then when you do the singing, you can think about what was said in the sermon. And maybe worship better. All right, am I... One more statement, guys?
12: You're good. We were actually waiting for Dr. Del Cora to come on, but he's on.
14: Yeah, I got a question.
15: I'll keep going. Interrupt me.
12: Daryl?
14: I will.
15: Okay. Acts 4:12. Let me do this really quick. Acts 4:12, and then I'll just go on you guys on your lead. Get this one. I love this. Acts 4:12. It's addressed to Jews. And so what I like about this is people say, well, I believe in God. I believe in God. The Jews say that. They said it in Acts chapter 4, verse 12. Salvation, but look what it says here. Salvation is found in no other else, for there is no name under heaven and earth by which men must be saved. Now, this was written by a Jew to an audience of Jews who said, we always believed God, but they had no relationship. And that is so prevalent today. What the people that wrote this, the individuals, Paul, I'm being specific now, when they and those disciples, they came to know and see that there is no knowledge of God the Father, no arriving at the presence of God and spending eternity with him, except through this Christ of God called Jesus. And thank God that Jesus is the life. He just said it. See how we're doing it? The way, the truth, and the life. Yes. Now, I need truth. I need knowledge. But I also need life and power. And I'm wondering, I'll ask the Christians tonight, do you remember what it feels like to feel dead? I mean, you're physically alive, but you feel dead. You feel that there is no spiritual life in you. You feel like God, when you prayed, was far away. Then what happened? Christ gives life, John 1:4. Christ has life in himself, Colossians 2:9. And what ends up taking place? This God man quickens you out of death and out of sin to become physically alive and spiritually alive now. He gives you a new birth, a new life, a new nature. And he'll come into you and dwell in you through the Holy Spirit. And then in John 15, he talks about the branch and the vine, the branch and the vine. We're the branch, he's the vine. What's in that? What's the point? The sap, the nutrient, the power, the life is in Christ. And when you're connected to the branch as a vine, to the vine, rather, as a branch, we experience the very power of the living Christ. He's alive. Now, we all need spiritual life.

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1: Question, Pastor, and I think you can throw that to Dale Kors also. So Dale Kors on the line, we can kind of get this all straightened out before we get into the other things. If indeed this ticket, when you say all the other religions are not the ticket, even though right. they claim to be Jesus Christ as the preeminence, we're going to be talking about Muslims in a little while, but you have all these other religions that emphasize Jesus Christ. No one really talks bad about Jesus Christ, but they don't have the right Jesus Christ. And because of that, if all the churches were to get the right ticket and they all were to get an epiphany tonight, would the church as who has the right Jesus Christ, supposed to be preaching about the Jesus Christ, could we house them? Could we take this onslaught? I've always asked that question when I first came into Christianity. Could we, if the word of God went out and everybody was to accept Christ as Lord and Savior and run and try to find a Bible church just in California alone, would there be enough room to house them, and are we prepared to receive them as a church organization? That's just a quick thought to you and Dale Kors, and then you guys can finish up, Eric, whatever you got to do.
2: Well, I mean, I agree with you. I think there's two things. Dr. Dale Kors, obviously the expert in this, but every one of those religions denies the fact that he's the Son, the Messiah of the living God. So it's not the right Jesus. He can't be a good prophet because he's a liar then, because he said he's God. And so I think for me, easy, and I gave a hint of where I'm going, and I'm going to drop some more stuff on it. When I used the poet, the artist, the musician, and I ran those guys through, the dilemma that I see going on today is the liberalism in Christianity. So they use the same terms that we use as conservative evangelicals, but they have different meanings to them. And so now you got this mishmash of stuff going on in church, using words but different definitions. And I think it's a trick of the enemy. It's already infiltrated the church, so it's there. I'm sure Dr. Dale Kors, I'm not trying to push it on him, but you know, he's probably got way more expertise in this than me, for sure. But I see it, and I think it's caused confusion in the body of Christ.
1: Now, real quickly, I'm not sure, but you being a Greek, you mentioned a lot of artists and everything like that, I think are Italian. And Dale Kors, if you're Italian, I don't want to start no ethnicity war here, but these Van Goghs and all the other things, are those guys Italian guys that he mentioned with all this art that you're going to be mentioning? I don't want no Greeks jumping on the Italians. Then me and Eric going to have to come in and bring it all up.
3: There's a lot of Italians there.
1: I'm just saying.
3: Yeah, there are a lot of Italians out there, you know. Unfortunately,
4: things up.
3: My kinsman, right?
4: Dr. Dale Kors, Pastor Ananias, say hello to each other.
2: Hey, how you doing? Always a pleasure. Always a pleasure, man.
4: Pleasure
2: to have the baton.
4: Have both of you back. Very glad to have both of you back.
1: So, two world travelers. Two world travelers.
4: Yes.
2: Who was?
3: That's right.
4: He said two world travelers.
3: I'm going even further. In August 6th, I'm going even further. I'm going to Nepal.
4: Going back to
3: alone.
4: Alone?
3: Yeah. I mean, I'm meeting people, but the pastor up there. But yeah.
1: Eric, you can always go. Eric, don't be scared.
4: I knew that was coming. We'll discuss this at another time. But Pastor, give us the information on how we can hear your sermons, or if anybody wants to get in touch with you, and especially if they want to donate to your church or any of
2: okay,
4: courses.
2: Very quickly, because I don't want to cut into Dr. D's time, but all of it, you can go on YouTube, all of it, Baptist Ventura. It's critical you put Ventura because there's some other all of it Baptists out there. Yes. And the homepage will pop up. When you go to that, you can click on to the number of areas, but you can click on to

0: sermons only if you don't want to watch the whole sermon, or the whole service, rather. The dates and the sermon titles are there. We're finishing up this series in two more weeks. Then we're going into probably 3 months of addressing Satan's approach. And that's on Sunday, 10:30 to around 12:15 is the length of the sermon. It's live. Otherwise, you can get it on YouTube. Wednesday nights, we're going through the book of 1 Thessalonians. Outlines are provided for that. The second, third, and fourth Wednesday of every month from 7 to 8.
1: Amen. Thank you, Pastor. And like I said, again, glad to have you back, and looking forward to again next week.
2: Hey, Eric. Yeah. Eric, can I say this before we go? What was the results of our beautiful skater?
0: Oh, yes, she won it.
1: She won it all?
0: She won it.
2: Mr. Humble, wow. Humble Daddy ain't going to break it up. Wow.
1: you should have opened with that.
0: She'll be going to Paraguay in October on the U.S. team representing the United States in the World Championships.
3: Wow.
1: Wow.
2: Yeah. Do some fundraising.
0: But she wasn't happy with her skate, but she won it. So she got some time to prepare.
1: Okay, good. Well, give her congratulations from all of us from the Bible Information Brokers team.
0: I certainly will. Thank you.
1: All right. God bless you, Pastor.
0: All right. God bless you guys.
1: Before we go on, I want to publicly thank Brilliant Brandon. I think this is one of the first shows where everybody sounds good, even at all of our different locations. Even Daryl, we all sound good tonight. Hopefully we can keep it that way. Thank you, Brandon.
2: Okay.
1: I know we need an applause. We need an applause track there, but just wanted to jump that in. But Dr. Delcor, do you want to talk a little bit about your trip, or what do you? We're going to give you the free reins here, unless Daryl wants to say anything in between.
2: No, let's do this. Let me just make the report that we're no longer on for that free play that was given. Yeah. But we appreciate. And we want to thank the radio station for giving us all that love for so long. Mm-hmm. I look back, it was going into like the second, third year. They gave us a lot of free play. Maybe they'll find some more time to stick it somewhere else, because God knows that the word needs to be heard. Amen. Hint, hint to everybody that's listening. Go ahead.
1: Amen.
3: Yeah. Interesting. On coming back, I went from, I did London for 10 days. We did conferences there. Then I went to Nigeria, and I did it myself, apologetic conference, in which the subject matter was Eastern Orthodox, Roman Catholicism, Jehovah's Witnesses, and, of course, Islam. But it's interesting, most of the questions were directed to Roman Catholics, because that's probably the most popular. Even it seemed all their questions was centered on Roman Catholicism. A lot of them didn't know. They were in the category of non-Christian. A lot of them didn't know why they venerate Mary, or the supremacy of Peter, so-called, in Matthew 16. But it was really good, 4 hours, 5 hours of just a conference, and it was for students in Nigeria. First time they did an apologetic conference, and they want to do it again. So I might go back in November. I mean, you can go with me if you want. But it was the only thing that I stay cautious was, of course, eating. You never know what kind of meat they're serving. They never tell you either, but food was okay. I when I travel around these countries, I always try to stay safe. Chicken, overcooked chicken and rice, and of course bottled water. But anyways, so it was and London was great. Just for general Christian conferences up there, pastors also came, and general Christians. We talked about all kinds of topics, and that's normally, as you'll hear later, these conferences with M2M, Ministry to Muslims, are centered on, of course, apologetics toward Islam, but also it deals with general Christian topics on doctrine, and that's what a lot of Christians need. They're both productive. Then on the way back, as soon as I got to New York, I was supposed to get another flight to LA. All the plane, because of weather, all the planes were canceled going west. I was stranded there for 3 days.
2: Wow.
3: Until I can get a flight going out. Yeah. But, providentially, since I'm Platinum on American Airlines, I get complimentary pending availability first class. So they upgraded me on the whole flight going back to LA.
2: I want to interrupt right now. And this is what I want to let the listening audience know. And I want to get this on the record so people can understand that when we do, when especially guys that are doing full-time ministry, like Dr. Del Cor is doing, Hollywood is in full-time ministry, but he also, well, no, he's not, because he actually does a job too. And I'm a little bit disturbed about when I always hear about the fact that the Lord's money is out there. We have it. We have a system in place that I've been talking about. I'm going to be preaching about on my other situation with skills for fundraising and raising money for other nonprofits. But Doc, I want you to talk right on that issue. Right what you're just saying right there. That's when the unexpected costs, let alone the regular costs that we have going on. Why is it so super important? And I want to raise my voice, do whatever I have to do, not to force anybody, but get people to think about what you're actually participating in. When you take the Lord's money, be a good steward and consider what ministries you can give to do two things. Save money on taxes. Give your max to pay less taxes, my new model. I'm going to sound like one of these rhymers out there, because the reality of the big, beautiful bill, talk to your tax people, reverse engineer your taxes so that you can do the optimized thing and be a good steward of all that the Lord gave you in this area, time, talent, and your treasure. Doc, tell the people why and how they can give to your ministry.
3: Well, yeah, I mean, you know, without people supporting, of course, there wouldn't be any ministry. Someone has to pay for expenses. Someone has to help. I wish I did have a job where I didn't need support. But then again, keep in mind when you give, when you give to an honest ministry, when you give to ministries, I think that, I think scripture is very clear that it's something that glorifies God, of course, because Paul talks about giving in 1 Corinthians. We're not even talking about tithing. We're talking about giving. Give to the work of Christ. That's the New Testament message. Wherever that is, give to the work of Christ, whether it's ministries, missionaries, your church. You know, some churches have huge expenses, normally, honest churches. And fact of the matter is, I'm Department of Christian Defense, my organization that I started in 1999. We're not sponsored by Nike, Adidas, Coke, the Thai Kitchen Company. We're not sponsored by anyone. We're sponsored by the people of God to keep this ministry going. And God has enabled me to do ministry full time. And I'm supported by the people of God. And it's to further the gospel of Jesus Christ. That's what we do in these conferences. That's what I do in apologetics. In everywhere I go, I do full time ministry is what I've been doing since 1991 or 1992. The way you can give, if you want to help and help support Department of Christian Defense, the way you can give is simply this. Go to the website, christiandefense.org, christiandefense.org. At the top, there's a little tab that says support us. Tap it, and there's two ways to give. First way, electronically, two ways to give. The first way is PayPal. Easy. You can even set it to give monthly. PayPal. The second way, a little easier, is Zelle. And Zelle's a very convenient way to and safe way to give as well. And it gives you instructions how to do that. Of course, you can also mail a paper check for those who use paper checks. I used to use those years ago. But those are the ways you can sponsor, you can donate, and help this organization, Department of Christian Defense, that we really appreciate. Your ongoing prayers, that's probably the most important thing. Because God supplies the needs, ongoing prayers. And so that's how you can support the ongoing work of Department of Christian Defense in education and apologetics and evangelism.
2: Appreciate that, Doug. I know we got about 2 minutes left, Eric. So
1: we got a little more than that. I wanted to ask you if we want to take this phone call real quick or will we have time? Because after the break, we're going to go jump right into what Dr. Del Cor has with his guests.
2: So. Well, I do want to say this one motto I just said about donate by figuring out in advance what you can do the greatest. Be as generous as you can. And in this taxing area, because this whole new tax thing, I'm on that. I'm going to stay on that. It's informational purposes only. Check with your tax advisor about what you have to give to the government. You're going to pay somebody, but you might as well see if you can give it to the Lord And that way you're going to be paying the tax anyway. So you might as well give that portion to the Lord because they got a new floor thing you have to learn about. So give that way. LiveByWord@AOL.com, Zelle or PayPal. And if you're going to mail anything, mail it to P.O. Box 90047. I'm sorry, 90047 at Los Angeles at 90009. Live by word must be on the envelope and the negotiable instrument. Go ahead, Eric.
1: Well, I was asking you, do you want to take it or do we want to?
2: Well, do we have time? And if we want to, it's up to you guys.
1: We got 2 minutes, so maybe not. Maybe not.
2: Well, so Doc, just let's get the question, and then if we have time to answer okay. on the other side, we will. If not, then we'll deal with it.
1: So let's bring up our friend Eric from Chatsworth. Hello, Eric.
4: Gentlemen. Yes.
1: Good evening. Yes.
4: I'm going to try, I'm trying to make it as quick as possible, but I'm going to say you're probably not going to have the time. I didn't realize you had something planned for the next hour because I have like an extremely controversial question to ask. And I'll try and present it and you guys can decide. Maybe we can address it another Sunday. So I've been wanting to ask you this, Dr. Dell, for a few months. I've been waiting for the Sunday. I guess maybe the Sunday's not the right one. But you've had a focus on commenting about heresy within the Christian world, the greater Christian world. I don't want to put words in your mouth, but you've commented on the Catholic Church and the Orthodox Church, and I don't know if you'd exactly call them heretical churches or that they would have heretical doctrine, but I don't have any problems with that. I feel it's appropriate. But to judge, the Bible's very clear about if another gospel is ever preached. But the question I have is a very controversial question. It's like, it's within Protestant doctrine. And there's a test that I want you to apply to this, what I call the Spurgeon test, the Charles Spurgeon test. And my question is dispensational doctrine heretical?
1: Sorry, we got about 30 seconds to finish the question.
4: And I think you would know why I say the Spurgeon test, and that is because Spurgeon outright called out John Nelson Darby and his teaching as heresy. I mean, even more than that. It's in his writings. He said that Darby was a cult leader. And I was hoping to expand on, you would probably even understand a couple of the multiple points why dispensational question is heretical. But
1: all right, Eric, we're going to have to get the answer on the other side of the break room when we come back. Ladies and gentlemen, you're listening to Living by the Word Ministries presentation of the Bible Information Programs.

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6: In 1862, Abraham Lincoln signed the Morrill Act, helping states create colleges focused on agriculture, mechanics, science, and practical education. The principle was not centralized control, it was opportunity. Lincoln's Morrill Act reminds us that America can support education without surrendering education to Washington. Why did it matter? Because a free nation needs citizens equipped to work, build, steward, and govern themselves. Scripture gives work a sacred weight. In Genesis, God placed man in the garden to work it and to keep it. Proverbs honors the one who works his land. Paul warns against idleness and calls believers to earn their bread. Why does that still matter today? Because education should form capable people under God, not dependent subjects under bureaucracy.
7: 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As a result, the Italy Unfiltered Dream Vacation Sweepstakes has also been canceled, and no prize will be awarded. 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
12: Ladies and gentlemen, welcome back to Living by the Word Ministries presentation of the Bible Information Brokers. Let me give you the number, as we give it out all the time, 888-995-5552. Once again, 888-995-5552. We got a question from Eric and Chatsworth right before the break. We want to give an answer to that very quickly. Eric, I know you're still there.
13: Yes, I am.
12: And yeah. Dr. Delcora is ready to answer your question.
14: Yeah, I think, Dr. Del, of course,
13: it's a controversial and big question. So if we want to carry on the question another Sunday, that's okay.
14: Well, I can answer very quickly in terms of the question. First of all, as you know, it's a very new view, starting with Darby, and no one really had that kind of view before that. And I see it as extremely erroneous, but do I see it as heretical? Here's the issue with heresy. In the Bible, it teaches two kinds of heresy. The word's even used in one of those senses. The first sense is secondary heresy, 1 Corinthians 11, where Paul says there must be heresies among you. See the light of Christ. Now he's talking to Christians that have erroneous, heretical, meaning outside the norm, outside a good biblical establishment of a doctrine. So there is secondary heresy, and then there's, of course, damnable heresy. I'm not sure if I would say dispensationalism, even though I think this new view is extremely problematic, especially with the idea that that there's two second comings. It's horrible. And that's one of the weak points in dispensationalism. The scripture teaches there's only one return of Christ, not two returns of Christ. Also, it separates the people of God, and it would, by way of implication, it would deny the covenant of redemption to one people. That's God's people, a covenant that was made before the foundation of the world. And of course, there's many verses that show that. So the answer to the question is, I think, is extremely problematic. I think it's wrong. I think it's a horrible view. It's not a reformed view, that's for sure. Many people speak out against it. But before the 19th century, you know, no one spoke out against it because it wasn't something to speak out against. It wasn't there before the 19th century. You can find some fringe implications, but it just wasn't there. And I think it's against scripture. I think it's scripture completely refutes it at many, many facets. Most scholars don't hold to dispensationalism. If you go to the standard systematic theologies, you won't find an affirmation of dispensationalism. And keep in mind, there's many different forms of dispensationalism as well. But I just think it's alarming and extremely problematic. But I'm not sure if I would say it's damnable heresy. Hey, if someone wants a good article on it, look up Robert Raymond's 95 Theses Against Dispensationalism. Mm.
12: Eric,
13: okay.
12: Thank you.
13: Yeah, great. Good. And is it okay if we pick up the conversation another Sunday?
12: Yeah, that's what
13: I would agree with you. It's extremely erroneous, but and maybe that's what Spurgeon meant as well, because he did use the word heresy. I mean, I'm sure you're aware of that.
14: Sure.
13: So one other major error that I find very significant there is the idea of failure of the church. And which is part of their eschatological view as well. God's word is very, very clear that there is nothing in this world, none of the evil of this world can overcome the power of his church. And of course, the dispensational view is that the church fails. I'm shocked when I hear dispensationalists literally say these things. It's like, you understand what you're saying.
14: Yeah, that's absolutely my two biggest problems with dispensationalism on all forms is number one, you have two second comings, and number two, it divides the people of God to Jews and then the people of God, Gentiles. So you have two peoples of God, pretty much saved different ways in most dispensational camps. Extremely problematic. It denies the covenant of redemption. It denies that there's no, you know, that there's no replacement, because what was there to replace? There was one covenant of redemption. John 6:37. All the ones that the Father gives to me, they do come. I ask this question, Eric. I ask this question all the time when I teach on different topics. How were the Old Testament saints saved? If you're a dispensationalist, you're going to give a different answer. I would say through the gospel of the Son, because that's what Peter said. That's what Abraham believed, justification through faith alone in Christ. Abraham knew Jesus. And Peter says, one of my favorite verses, one of them, in Acts 10:36, this is the message that God gave to the children of Israel, preaching the gospel of peace through Jesus Christ, his Lord over all. Peter, if you believe him, he said that's the message of the Old Testament, the gospel of Jesus Christ. And we see that over and over and over in Isaiah 52:7. So, but dispensationalism would not see it like that. And that's why it's a new view, and that's why you don't have much scholarship behind it.
13: Very delicate answer for a controversial question. Obviously, you've dealt with it before. Thank you.
12: Thank you, Eric. And, yeah, we could talk about this on another time as well. Thank you again. So, Dr. Del Cor, those on Facebook, we can see we've got a couple of other people on the line here. Do you want to introduce them and tell them what we are doing tonight?
14: Sure. Let's see. Oh, okay. I see. How you doing, Tony? Could you hear me? I don't think Tony Wu can hear me. How you doing?
12: Yeah, they're. Okay. I guess we're working on the other. But did you want to introduce them and what we're going to be talking about?
14: Yeah. Yeah. Let me introduce them. I'm involved with a ministry called Ministry to Muslims, M2M Ministries, and I've been involved with them for many years. And it's a ministry that and the philosophy of the ministry is reaching out to Muslims through the gospel of Jesus Christ, utilizing correct and proper apologetics as well. The whole idea is what we want to see Muslims saved, but we want to see them saved through the gospel, not philosophy. So Ministry to Muslims, we started, George Sahig, who's the president of Ministry to Muslims, started a 9/11, what we call Strong Tower Conference, and it started in 9/11. And it's become very successful in terms of educating and equipping Christians, educating too what Islam believes. A lot of Christians don't understand and they don't know all the tenets of Islam and how deeply their rejection of the gospel as son is. So what these conferences do, it really does challenge and equips, and it's very interactive. We go to mosques, we do all kinds of outreach, and George is amazing on the time he spends outreaching and getting people together, rallying them to reach out to these people. They're dying and they're rejecting Christ, and we want to see them saved, but salvation comes through the gospel. And so every year we have, among other events, George Sahig and Ministry to Muslims are always doing events, but the big one throughout the year is called the Strong Tower Conference. I think last year we had George come on here to explain some things. So this year, it's always around 9/11, and the dates of the Strong Tower, George will tell you the dates of this. We have them on air of this year's Strong Tower. But we have, this is actually, right, George, the 25th anniversary?
15: Yes.
14: The 25th anniversary.
16: Can you hear me?
14: Strong Tower conferences. Yes.
12: Yes, we can hear
14: 25 you. Years of doing these conferences, getting the best and brightest people in Islam. And also in terms of Christian theology. And it's been very successful. And we always have it in Orange County somewhere. And George is going to give you the address as well on how you can sign up and how you can come to these amazing conferences. And we'll have great speakers. We're going to have workshops. We're dealing with a whole, which we'll talk about. I'm going to ask Tony some questions on the different topics. Some of the different topics that we're going to have at this year's Strong Tower Conference. It's incredibly useful, especially to ones who want to know about Islam and how to reach out. Even if you're not that interested, look, if you come to these conferences, you're going to learn not only about Islam, you're going to learn Christian tactics and evangelism. You're going to learn how to explain the Trinity better, the deity of Christ, how to respond to some of the objections of the Trinity that Muslims give and other Unitarians, some of the objections to the deity of Christ and the resurrection. It seems that all the cults and all the world religions who deny Christ, non-Christian, they always deny the essentials of doctrine. Muslims would agree, you know, God, God is love and all these things, but all the non-Christian groups would agree to that. I debated a Baha'i guy. He had no problem with that. But where they vociferously would reject is the person, nature, and finished work of Christ, which is the gospel. You can be right about everything in scripture, but if you're wrong about the person, nature, and finished work of Christ, you're simply lost. So that's what Ministry of Muslims do, reaching Muslims through the gospel. And I'd like to introduce, we have two of the people involved. We have George Sahig, who's the president of Ministry of Muslims, and then we have Tony Yu, who is a frequent speaker. I've spoke with you, Tony, for years. Frequent speaker, and he'll be at this year. So, George, what's different about this Strong Tower conference, and tell me some of the features that you guys are going to have this year?
15: Thank you so much for having me, first of all. This is the 25th year. As you can see, it is also the 25th year of remembering September 11, 2001. Our Strong Tower Conference was a birth. It came out of result of September 11. We wanted to help the body of Christ to overcome the fear of reaching Muslims and start sharing the gospel of Muslims, because our heart to see people not being afraid of Islam and not sharing the gospel with Muslims. We want people to reach out to Muslims with the gospel. And praise God, this is our 25th year. And it is very special because we're bringing all our speakers from the UK, from Australia, from Canada. You know, Dr. Tony Costa, he's a friend of yours as well, and he's just amazing apologist, and he debated for us many Muslims before. We also having Reverend Samuel Green all the way from Australia, very knowledgeable, and what I love about Reverend Samuel and most of our speakers, they don't just come and teach about things that they learn from books, but they teach from their own experience as well, because they are engaging in their regular life regularly. They are engaging with Muslims and debating Muslims, if it was online or if it was at the university, colleges, campus. They are always engaging, and they will come and teach you from their experience dealing with Muslims in debates and discussions. But also we having Professor Daniel Scott, very, very knowledgeable. He's Pakistani, lives in Australia. He dealt with Islam all his life, and he was charged of blasphemy in Pakistan. They were going to kill him over 30, 40 years ago, and he ran to Australia. And in Australia, he had to face Islam as well. But he's a really, really knowledgeable on Islam. But our goal is to equip the body of Christ, and this is going to be an amazing event. We're going to have main sessions, but also we have the rest of the time five different rooms where five conferences almost going on in the same time.
14: Wow, that's great. What share
15: the reason
14: theme.
15: I cannot hear you now, Doctor. I don't know what happened.
14: Can you hear me now?
15: It happened last time, and I had to get out and come back again. Give me a second.
14: Okay. Normally, we have topics, and a lot of times they're mixed. We'll have Islam directed to Islam. Then we'll also have Christian topics in terms of apologetics and polemics from a biblical standpoint. Because look, you shouldn't give philosophy, right? We have to stay biblical, because that's the biblical method. So, George, what's the theme of the conference, and then I'm going to ask Tony a question. What's some of the topics that you have, and what is the whole theme this year? I know there's always a different theme. What is the theme this year for your 25th anniversary?
15: The power of the gospel, dismantling Islam as setting the Muslims free. because our problem is with the teaching of Islam, not with the Muslim people. We want to see Muslims coming to know Christ as the Lord and Savior. And because we have over 20 speakers, I think we're going to be covering so much, dealing from evangelism to apologetics to polemics, how to engage with Muslims. And like Professor Jim Baber, he will be giving an entire class on how to evangelize Muslims online. He's going to give techniques and ways of doing it and how you can be more effective in that way. But also, I know you will be speaking on, we talked about, is it the Trinity or what the prophets spoke about?
14: How did God reveal himself through the Old Testament prophets? Because many Muslims will deny that Jesus is even mentioned in sometimes Christians too, in the Old Testament, and will show that the gospel is all through and the deity of Christ. Abraham knew Jesus. I always make that point because Jesus said he saw my day and he was glad. And absolutely. Abraham had the same doctrine. And Tony, what topic are you doing this time?
17: I'm going to call it Jesus warned us about Islam. I see a problem in the Christian world where people are cozying up to Islam. Just today, a friend of mine said to me on Facebook that Islam has a very, very favorable view of Jesus, and I had to correct him. I'm not sure if I got through to him. So this topic is really necessary.
14: Hey, Tony, do you notice, and George too, I noticed a lot of people, even Christians, will say, well, you know, I know they're off, I know they're wrong, but they do have the same God as we do. How do we respond to that?
17: Well, go ahead, George.
15: No, go ahead, brother, please.
14: So I hear that a lot.
17: On the surface, if you didn't know very much, you could assume that they're the same. But if you scratch just beneath the surface, they're completely different. So let's talk about Jesus, right? So they don't think Jesus is God. Quran 5:17 says they have certainly disbelieved who say that Allah is the Christ, the Son of Mary. But clearly the Bible teaches that Jesus is God incarnate. So the God of Islam and the God of Christianity are completely different, and the Jesus of Islam and the Jesus of the Bible are completely different.
15: Yes. Yeah, absolutely. When Muslims say that they believe in the same God, I always ask them, oh, wow, since when you start believing in the triune God, Father, Son, and Holy Spirit, they immediately will say no. But also for those Christians, they're trying to say we worship the same God. I just want to warn you, because this is insult to the God of the Bible to call him the God of Islam. In chapter 3, verse 54 of the Quran, it says, Allah, the best of all deceivers. This is not the God of the Bible. According to the Bible, Satan is the father of lies. It's not God. And absolutely, there's essential differences between the God of Islam and God of Christianity.
14: Now, you've dealt with Islam, I mean, Muslims for many years. What do you think, like, sometimes people are very intimidated to talk to Muslims. And I always try to look for a good opener. You do a lot of events at the mosque. You see Muslims walking, and you know, and we know that most of them are not jihadists. But what would be a great opener? You see a Muslim walking, you have a track. What's a great opener? What do you say? What's a great thing to say up front, right when you meet a Muslim?
15: Usually, I just hey, I have a gift for you, and I jump right away to conversation And sometimes, like one word in Arabic, like peace or salam, it will open a big door. Once they see that you're greeting them, they will talk to you. But knowing also you can ask them questions like, "What country are you from?" and just start. Oh, I've been hearing in the news about your country, or any just way to open a conversation, it's absolutely fine. The majority of Muslims, like, for example, when we go to Dearborn, Michigan, when we're knocking door to door, the majority of Muslim homes, we tell them straight, we are Christians, we want to talk about God. Would you like to talk about God? Majority of Muslims will say yes, and they will welcome us in, and we talk for hours. Actually, the homes that shut down the door on us, usually secular Americans, maybe they're assuming we are Jehovah's Witnesses or something, but the Muslims, it's not hard to open a conversation with them. But also based on what mosque you're going to or where they are, what is the setting, if they're being told, because they are very blind followers. They follow without any questioning. And if they're being told to not talk to us, sometimes it's really hard no matter what you do. But in the end, I encourage everybody, this is the work of the Holy Spirit, that He will be the one opening their hearts. We need to be available, share the gospel with them. You need to offer the gospel. Hey, I have a gift for you. Would you like to talk about God? And if they are seeking and if they are seriously searching, the Lord will open their heart to be open to talk to you, because otherwise they are very blinded. They don't want to listen to anyone because they think Islam is perfect. But we're seeing so many Muslims are open for conversations with us, many of them.
14: And we've had many times at the conference ex-Muslims, and they share their experience of how they got out of it. So they are coming out of it. It's not throwing BBs against the wall. Whenever you preach the gospel, God is glorified in spite of the results. Tony, what would your advice be to people that want to reach out to Muslims? And we know there's a lot of Muslims who look through Google and they try to look at arguments against Trinitarians and the reliability of the scripture. And they might have real technical arguments. And let me tell you, in my experience, they're all wrong. I mean, like the Trinity started at Nicaea. Most Christians know what Nicaea is. They don't know what that is. Or, you know, there's 400,000 variants in the New Testament. No Christian knows how to respond to that. What advice do you give the average Christian when a Muslim gets into real technical issues? And, you know, it's fair to say most Christians don't know how to respond to these things. So what would advice you would give a Christian?
17: That's a very broad question, right? So let's say the question that they're trying to nail you on is the Trinity. So that's one I would definitely prepare for. And most Christians don't know where to go to defend the Trinity. If a Christian knows anything at all, they might say 1 John 5:7, but as you and I know, because of the translation issues, that's not the best place to go. To many people's surprise, Isaiah 48 is, to me, the best place. Are you familiar with that, Dr. Dalcor? So 12 through 16. Let me just give you a little piece of it. Like Isaiah 48, 12 and 13 says this: "Listen to me, Jacob, Israel, whom I called. I am he, I am the first, I am also the last. Assuredly, my hand founded the earth and my right hand spread out the heavens. When I call to them, they stand together." So clearly the one who's speaking is God. He continues to speak down to 16. He says, "Come to me, listen to this. From the beginning, I have not spoken in secret. From the time it took place, I was there. And now the Lord has sent me and his spirit." So the one who was speaking is God, the creator of the universe. And then he refers to someone else as God and the spirit have sent him. How is that possible? The only answer to understand Isaiah 48 is that the Trinity is true. The Father is God, the Son is God, the Holy Spirit is God, but there's only one God.
14: So, right. That's a good answer. I guess what I was asking, of all the technical arguments, what is a Christian to do when they're being rocketed with technical arguments that a Muslim would see on Google? They're all wrong, but a lot of Christians don't know that they're wrong. What should a Christian do? Should they try to engage in something they're not sure of, or should they do something else?
17: Now, if they know how to answer it, answer it. If they don't know how to answer it, just, hey, you know what? I don't know the answer to that. Let me get back to you. What's your email? What's your phone number? I'll get back to you. But you can also turn it on them if you're prepared with a question for them. So Quran 18:86 talks about how the sun sets into a pool of mud. Can you explain that to me? So you can also turn it back on them. On that one, their typical response is, oh, it appears to set in a pool of mud. But if you study the words in the Arabic, You can just copy it in Arabic and paste it into Google Translate. The word it appears to set in a pool of mud isn't there. The Quran literally says the sun sets into a dark pool of mud. That's scientifically false. So just ask them, if Allah is God and he wrote the Quran, how could he get science wrong?
15: Yeah.
14: Yeah. You know, one thing I always advise also, and those are good points, I also advise Christians, never underestimate the power of the gospel. You're always gonna meet smarter people that have weird arguments. They're gonna look on Google and the, you know, 1,000 so-called contradictions and all these things. But never underestimate the power of the gospel, because Paul said that's the power for salvation, because you're always gonna meet these smarter people. And you're right, Tony, don't get into an argument about textual criticism if you're not sure. Just say, you know what? Here's what I know. The Son of Man came, he died on the cross. I mean, get to the cross, because you're not going to have every answer. There's smarter people in every faith. You're not going to have the answer to deal with this. But never underestimate the power of the simple gospel.
15: But we do need, as a Christians, to be ready to give an answer. We need to study God's word. But in the same time, don't wait until you think that you are perfectly knowing everything, because you're never going to reach that point. Start engaging with Muslims, and that's the one of the best training, is to get involved, talk to them, participate in someone else's outreach, like go with them and see how things goes. Also, one of the best way to learn their arguments is watching public debates between Muslims and Christians. We have so many of those in our website and our YouTube channel, M2M Network Live, M2M Network Live. If you go there, you can watch any of these debates. It is the best way to see the entire argument and to understand their mindset and how you can get in a conversation with Muslims. They love debates. They love to argue.
18: You know, George just said, this is Daryl. Hey, Tony, how you doing? Never met you before, but... Brother, how you doing? And George as well, yourself?
15: Very good. Thank you.
18: You guys just mentioned you have to be ready to give an answer. I love debates. I love them personally. I conduct them. I encourage them. However, the one thing I do encourage, what Dr. Del Cor was saying in regard to the hope and the discussion that we should have to be ready to give an answer, is about the hope that lies within us. Not if I can polemically break down your argument or you can break down mine. The hope that we have is what? It's a very simple hope. And that's when getting back to the gospel is so important.
15: Yeah, the gospel, definitely, it comes all back to the gospel. For Muslims, apologetics and polemics, all of it is being used in the Bible as well. Like, Paul knew about the other people that he debating. He knew their arguments. He knew what they believed and stuff like that. And it's very important when it comes to Islam, because they believe Islam is perfect. And as a result, they are not looking for something else. They think Islam is perfect. We don't need anything. The Bible being corrupted. A lot of time we have to go after Islam. But start with the gospel message. Start with the gospel message. Give them the gospel. But also challenge what they believe. It's very essential when it comes to working with Muslims. They need to know, they need to start, because in Islam, for example, there's a verse in the Quran that say, don't ask about things that being made plain to you. If things you could not understand, don't ask questions, just accept it blindly. But by us asking them questions, by us challenging this, what they believe or the teaching of the Quran, what they're going to start doing, they're going to start searching to find an answer for these things. And that's the first step out of Islam, when they start using their brain.
14: Yeah, I think every Christian that wants to engage in apologetics or evangelism, they should have a basic understanding on how to not only affirm their faith, but defend the faith. And on essential issues, defending God's love, I mean, look, we got to defend the faith, the gospel, the deity of Christ, as you pointed out, Tony, the Trinity. You should know the basic arguments, because they all attack that. You know, they all attack the deity of Christ. You have to defend this. You have to affirm the gospel. Look, the gospel without the deity of Christ is no gospel at all. The gospel without justification is no gospel. Don't go out there half-cocked. Learn basic stuff there. It's interesting on dealing with apologetics, because in Philippians chapter 1, verse 7 and verse 16, Paul says, I'm in prison because of my apologetics. That's what he did. I'm in prison because of my apologetics. Gospel, it was always with Paul. It's first and foremost, it's God's ordained method to save his people. But Paul says, I'm in prison because of my apologetics. Today, as you know this, George, you know, you want to talk about apologetics. You want to mention it like it. Most churches don't want you to speak on apologetics. They're scared of it. They relegate it to, you know, Thursday night at a small Bible study at the park. No, I think every pastor should be teaching evangelism, apologetics, how to yank down bad arguments, and how to affirm the Trinity, the very marrow of the gospel. God the Father sent the Son. The Holy Spirit sent to regenerate. And we don't have a – you know what the bottom line is, George? We just don't have enough interested teaching pastors that want to deal with apologetics and evangelism these days.
15: Yeah, very sad, very sad. Yeah, and I agree with my brother here about it's not about polemics. It's about evangelism, about sharing the gospel. And when we use polemics and we use apologetics, we need to make sure our motives, it's not because we just want to win an argument, we want to destroy them. No, we want to see them coming to know Christ. That's the ultimate goal. That's what we want to see. And that's why this is the tools that biblically we can use. That's we have to stay within biblical stuff, not going out of the gospel is offensive. According to the gospel is a stumbling block. But we don't want to add our own stuff. We don't want to be mean and this and that. No, present the gospel, use apologetics, use polemics if necessary, but with respect. You don't have to be yelling and screaming and using bad language or something like that. That's not present the gospel. No matter what you do, we need to present the gospel. We want to be good ambassadors for Christ.
14: Yeah. And I'm, as you too, George, I'm aware of lots of apologetic and organizations. I just got back from Nigeria. There's a lot of organizations, but I know with M2M, they have a gospel approach, a biblical approach, reaching them through the gospel. And not neglecting apologetics or polemics, but reaching them through the gospel. Let me ask a question, George. If someone wants to go to the conference, what do they do? Where do they go? Who do they call? What do they do?
15: You go to Ministry 2, which is T-O, Ministry2Muslims.com, Ministry2Muslims.com, and you will find the banner for the conference. Click on it. It will take you to a page where you can sign up over there. It's going to be a really awesome event, and it's going to be in Chino Hills area in Southern California. And it is Friday night. Friday night is going to be as a remembrance of September 11, the 25th year. And we're going to have a time of prayer, but we're going to have you're going to hear from amazing, amazing speakers on the topic of the violence and the spirit of Islam. But the next day, we will be having an opening session for everybody together. But then we have workshops in different rooms. We have one room where we can have just panel discussions discussing important topics like the Islamic dilemma. It's a very good method to use as you evangelize Muslims because, for example, the Quran referred to the Bible as the Word of God. The Quran, Allah telling Muhammad to ask the people of the book, to ask the Christian and Jews if he have doubts. The Quran tell the Christians to obey the Bible. But then the Muslims turn around and say the Bible being corrupted. If the Bible being corrupted, the Quran is wrong, because the Quran telling us to obey the Bible. How can the Quran order us to obey a corrupt book? The Islamic dilemma is a very, very good topic, and we're going to be focusing on that's one of the topics we're going to be focusing on from panel discussions and also some workshops on that topic as well. But we covering also the idea of the Quran, because they believe, they tell us the Quran perfectly preserved. But myself personally, I have over 17 different Arabic Quran. Usually they tell us all across the world, it's only one Arabic Quran. That's not true at all. And we're going to be talking about the variances about between these Arabic Qurans. And we will have also copies of these Qurans for you to see.
14: And also, you're going to talk about Islam and women in Islam too. We have a couple speakers
15: about that. We have Hatun Tash, one of the most wanted women in the Islamic world, and she's a former Muslim from Turkey. She will be there. We have also Laura Ziffer. She's a wonderful apologist, and she lived in Afghanistan among Muslim women. She's going to be talking about how to share the gospel with Muslim women for sisters to come and to learn how to deal with and how to answer Muslim women questions and how to share the gospel with them. It's going to be really a lot of amazing topics, but the most important part, you're going to meet people that have the same heart that they want to reach out to Muslims, and we want to mobilize the body of Christ. We want to connect you with a local team to do an evangelism there. And whenever, if it's okay, we can show this video clip and we can come back maybe. This will be really great.
14: Yeah, when should we show the video clip of the M2M promo, Eric?
12: For those of you on Facebook, we can watch it up. Let me ask Brandon, our engineer. He says we're good to go. For those, of course, on radio, you'll be able to hear the audio, but here we go.
14: Here we go.
19: When a religion claims to be the answer to humanity's problems, yet leaves behind a legacy of fear, violence, and destruction. For generations, Islam, introduced by the self-proclaimed Prophet Muhammad, has presented itself as a faith of peace. Yet beneath that image lies a history marked by brutality and intimidation. This reality was made tragically clear on September 11th, 2001, when followers of Islam carried out the deadliest terrorist attack in modern history, forever changing our world. For 25 years, M2M Network has stood in the gap, exposing Islam and sharing the gospel with Muslims. 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
1: The mission field here in this country, in this nation, we should not be motivated out of fear, but out of love for these people. They are coming from places where they have no freedom, and they are here now where we can share the gospel with them.
2: And a lot of Muslims, in my experience, they just haven't heard a gospel presentation. They hear arguments, but just haven't heard a good, not mushy, simple gospel presentation. Are you going to have ex-Muslims give a testimony?
1: Yes. Quite few, actually, former Muslims will be there, including Abdel Fadi. He will be there. He will be with us on Friday night and Saturday all day. He will be there. He's a Saudi Arabian former Muslim. And, of course, Hatun Tash is a former Muslim from Turkey, as I said, and quite few others from other countries, Iran and many other countries will be there.
2: Who's the furthest that's coming, the farthest?
1: I don't know. I think Australia is the farthest. It's farther than the UK, right?
2: I think Samuel Green's coming from Tasmania, right?
1: Yeah. I know we were hoping our friend from Nigeria to come, but it was hard for him to get a visa this time.
2: Right now.
1: He may going to be joining us online, actually.
2: He's an apologetic.
3: George, Tony.
1: Yeah.
3: George, Tony, and Doc, this is Daryl again, AZD. Can you guys fundamentally...
1: Tony, you've been at this conference before. What do you think?
4: It's fantastic. There's so much
1: good people going on.
3: I'm sorry?
5: They can't hear you, Daryl.
1: Dr. Eddie, you hear me?
3: Oh, okay. I'm sorry. I'll mute myself out.
1: Yeah. Try again, me? Tony. No, we
4: can't
1: hear
4: you. Can you hear me now? I'll drop out.
5: No, I can hear you.
3: Okay. Tony, we can hear you.
1: But anyway, this is a great opportunity for you to come and join us. And it's going to be an amazing conference. And our hope is to connect with you and to continue working with you and sharing the gospel with the Muslims. Praise God, the majority of Muslims are very bad Muslims. They don't follow Islam. That's make them very nice people. And they're open for conversations, and they love to talk to you.
2: So it's interesting, though, when we hear, especially on media, we hear when some violent act happened, they always call them radical Muslims. Mm-hmm. Why is that a misrepresentation to, like, confine these as radical and others are the good Muslims or peaceful? Why is that a misrepresentation?
1: Tony, are you able to?
4: Yes.
1: We cannot hear you still.
2: I can hear you. I can hear him.
1: It's amazing. Then go ahead. Sorry.
4: Okay. Yes, the term radical Muslim is really redundant. The ones that they call radical are the ones who are truly following the Quran. All of the violent acts can be backed up by many, many verses in the Quran. And the ones who are peaceful are really the ones who are not following the book. 929, 812, 9111 are just several of many, many violent verses that the Quran commands Muslims to violently subjugate Christians if necessary. So there is no...
2: You're saying what George essentially said, the good Muslims fly planes into buildings. The bad Muslims are very peaceful and nice.
1: Yeah,
4: exactly.
1: Yeah, because they don't follow their religion. And praise God, the majority of them, they don't follow. Just like Christians, a lot of Christians, they call themselves Christians, but they don't follow the teaching of Jesus. The more you follow Jesus, the more peaceful you are. And the more you follow Muhammad, the more violent you are. But I meet these young ladies and wanted to marry a Muslim man and say, oh, he doesn't follow Islam. But you don't know if tomorrow he will repent. And because if he repent tomorrow, he want to take Muhammad as an example, then he's going to become violent. Muhammad beat his wife, he will beat you up. Muhammad marry more than one wife, he want to marry more than one wife. Muhammad marry a 6 years old,

0: They want to do the same. Muhammad, according to the Quran, Muhammad is an example to all mankind. They want to follow his example. And yeah, in any moment that they want to repent and be a good Muslims, they have to take him as an example.
1: And most Muslims, most people in religions follow their leader. You know, I know that's true with Mormons. That's true with Jehovah's Witnesses. They follow the organization or the leader of the organization. That's, I mean, it seems psychologically that's what happens. So if you got a violent man, their followers are going to follow.
2: It's basically personality.
0: Sorry, say that again.
2: It's basically a personality cult.
3: I'm sorry. I don't know if you guys can hear me or not.
0: George, can we can hear you. We can hear
3: you. Okay. Notwithstanding all of the stuff you guys were just talking about, there's a fundamental misunderstanding just basically about when you just were saying that Christians don't, you know, follow the Christians. If you're going to be a good Muslim, you're going to run planes in the buildings and things like that. Can you guys just fundamentally make the distinction between like they do in Judaism versus Jews and what is Jewish and what is Judaism? What is a Muslim and what is Islam? And how do the two connect? And is there orthodox on either side?
0: Okay. Muslims are the people, follower of the religion called Islam. Muslims, they tell you the word Islam, it means submission and driven from the word peace, salam. But I believe it's more like surrender. You have to, because they... Yeah. How that's how Islam spread. They surround the country. They give you three options: to become a Muslim, or to pay jizya, protection money, or to be killed. That's the three options you have, forcing people to become Muslims. But inside Islam, there are so many denominations, but the two big denominations are the Shia Muslims, the represented now mostly in Iran, but also part of Lebanon and other nearby countries from Iran. But Iran is like acting is like the umbrella of the Shia now. And the Sunnis are more than, I think it's around 70% Sunnis. But inside the Sunnis are divided to many different denominations as well. You will have the Salafis and you have Wahhabis. Salafis and Wahhabis are the most, the ones that they want to bring Islam back to the days of Muhammad. They want to aggressively enforce Islam the same as, take Muhammad as an example, to bring jihad. The Quran is very clear. The problem is not just the Quran. They don't just believe in the Quran. They believe in the Quran. They believe in the life of Muhammad, another book. Because if the Quran telling them they have to take Muhammad as an example, they must go to his life and see what he did, and they want to do the same. To the point that they will color their beard red with henna. Henna, the one they use for tattoos and stuff like that, temporary tattoos. They make their beard red just to copy Muhammad. Whatever he does, they want to do. How he stand up in a certain way when they pray, they want to stand the same exact way as Muhammad. That's why they have to go to the life of Muhammad. But also there's the hadith. The hadith is the sayings of Muhammad. Everything that Muhammad said is being reported. For Sunnis, they have six authentic volumes of hadith. Each volume is each set, 9 volumes. Some of them have 6 volumes. Let's take the most reliable one, it's called Hadith Bukhari. In 950 AD, an imam by name Bukhari, he went and asked people about things that they heard that Muhammad said, and he came out with 700,000 sayings, that things that Muhammad said, and he threw away 99%. He only kept 1%, and he called it authentic hadith, Sahih Bukhari. It means authentic. But today, when we debate Muslims and use this 1%, they want also to discredit some of it still. And it's crazy, because without the hadith, no Muslim want to debate us, can the Quran, if by following the Quran alone, can you be a Muslim? No one will say yes. No one will say yes to that. They must follow the hadith. Without the hadith, they cannot follow Islam. They cannot be a Muslim, because the prayers is in the hadith. How many times a day? The Quran says pray 3 times a day, but they pray 5 times a day, because the hadith says Muhammad prayed 5 times a day. They want to follow the hadith, not Allah, but Muhammad. It is very essential, the hadith, but the hadith is filled with violence. So much violence in the hadith. They have an agenda. They have very clear agenda. They are commanded to take over the world and to bring it all under Islam. There's no way around it. That's what they want to do. That's their agenda. That's what they want to do.
3: George, because we're coming close to the end of the broadcast, I'm going to throw this out there, real quick answer for all of you guys. What is that? What do we have out here with the Louis Farrakhan? Give me the connection, the shortest version you can.
0: Tony, you would like to say something, Tony?
2: I'm not an expert on Nation of Islam. I can tell you that it's actually not real Islam. It's something invented by African Americans that deviates very far from real Islam.
0: Yes, and if you go to our channel, M2M Live, M2M Network Live, on YouTube, you will find we did a biblical analysis of other Jesuses, including the Jesus of the Nation of Islam. It is absolutely crazy because there's a lot of Scientology and Nation of Islam. They have a lot of about the spaceship and aliens and all that stuff. It's very strange stuff, and it has nothing really to do with the real Islam. But after September 11, so many Nation of Islam people converted to the real Islam because they realized the real Islam is a power to destroy white man. That's their mentality because it was more racist movement than anything else. And now a lot of them are converting to the real Islam, the Orthodox Islam. And that's very, very dangerous.
1: Let me ask you a question, George. Why did you start MDM Ministries?
0: It is immediately after September 11. We started as an Arabic Christian bookstore 3 months before September 11. But when September 11 happened, that's when it's just the Lord put the whole ministry together. I did not need to go anywhere. I have Muslims coming to my office, my Arabic Christian Education Center. And I have Christians coming. They want to know how to reach out to Muslims. I did not need to go and search or do anything. God brought me everybody because it was clearly his timing for me to have that Christian bookstore in Anaheim, California in that time, 3 months before September 11. But right after September 11, that's when we started officially as M2M Network. And we have been since then, we've been reaching out to Muslims at mosques, at Arabic festivals. We have mission trips inside the country, and we have mission trips to Europe. If your church want to be involved in reaching out to Muslims, if you want to start your own team, if you want gospel material, we don't charge anything. It's absolutely free. We would love to come alongside and help you to start your own ministry in your church, in your city, wherever you are.
1: And again, the dates of the conference are when?
0: September 11, September 12, September 13. And as you can go back and see the picture of the speakers. They are available if you want them to come and speak. If you want any of them to speak on Sunday morning, September 13th, just let us know, and we will send one of the speakers to speak on Sunday morning at your church.
4: Gentlemen, we got about 3.5 minutes. I'm actually on the website right now. A lot of good information on here. A lot of good information. Oh, yeah. So we want to kind of wrap this up. Anything else you want to say? Any more information we can give about how to learn more, actually, about all this, gentlemen?
0: Yes. I really encourage you to come to our channel, watch. We have almost 1,000 videos from debates, from covering different topics. Our main thing is Islam, but we do have things on Eastern Orthodox. We have things on Seventh-day Adventists. We're dealing with a lot of different cults and groups how to share the gospel with them and what's the problem with their teaching. It's a really great place to be. But to sign up, we would love to have you. Again, our website, ministry, to, which is tomuslims.com, ministry2tomuslims.com. Tony, I don't know if you have something to add.
2: Yeah, just that we shouldn't treat Muslims any differently when we evangelize them. Whatever method you use to evangelize anyone else, you can use that. And if you have questions that you can't answer, just take their information and get back to them.
4: Dr. D, anything you want to wrap up with here?
1: It's very important because Islam is growing out here. They're buying up huge, massive amounts. I know they're doing this in Texas, massive amounts of properties because they're building mass. In other words, they're progressing. And why the Christians stay home, Islam is progressing. So I would encourage all the pastors as well, you know, have some programs, get the information, at least equip Christians how to defend the Trinity, how to affirm it, the gospel, some basic stuff about Islam so they can reach out and share the gospel for the gospel of the Son to the glorification of God.
0: Amen.
3: I'll say this, listening audience, please, please, please, when you see people come on this ministry, Living by the Word Ministries, and we bring them on like this, that means you automatically can support them. So please go there, give up the Lord's money, stop holding on to it, support the causes that's going to generate and propagate the Word of God. Please do. Thank you very much.
4: Thank you, gentlemen. Thank you.
0: Thank you. Thank you, guys.
1: Okay. Thank you, Eric. It was a great show. And I hope one thing about MTM conferences, all the speakers interact. You know, we don't go in a back room and just hide. You know, so we all interact. We all talk to everybody.
4: Yeah. Well,
3: but is anybody golf? Who's the golfer, Tony? George, who's the golfer?
4: Boy. He's got to bring.
3: Hey, that's a little matter what ministry.
4: I think I hear the music.
1: I hear the music.
3: There it is. Put the music on me. Good job, man.
4: Gentlemen, once again, thank you. Thank you. That hour went so fast. So full of information. Thank you.
1: Thanks, George. Thanks, Tony.
0: Thank you. Thank you. Thank you so much.
4: God bless.
1: God bless, sir.
3: Bless y'all.

0: That was the Bible Info Brokers. It was live and sponsored by Living by the Word Ministries on 99.5 KKLA. And that is it for me this evening. Hey, I am Katie Evans. 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
5: 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Due to ongoing uncertainty surrounding overseas travel conditions and future international travel considerations, the Italy Unfiltered Tour has been canceled. As a result, the Italy Unfiltered Dream Vacation Sweepstakes has also been canceled and no prize will be awarded. We understand this may be disappointing and appreciate your interest and participation. Additional information regarding the cancellation is available on our station's website on the Contests and Sweepstakes page. The Italy Unfiltered Tour has been canceled. As a result, the Italy Unfiltered Dream Vacation Sweepstakes has also been canceled and no prize will be awarded. 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
8: During the War for Independence, General George Washington, the man we refer to today as the father of our country, led American troops through military defeat after defeat. And in the bitter winter of 1777, he wrote this somber note to a friend in Philadelphia. Quote, "You might have tracked our army from White Marsh to Valley Forge by the blood on their feet," end of quote. Many soldiers continued to march through the deep snows of Pennsylvania without shoes. Others suffered from disease, hunger, and freezing conditions. Nearly 2,000 of Washington's men died. Yet George Washington did not lose faith. Amid the hardship, loss, and uncertainty of Valley Forge, he turned to God in prayer. At a time when our nation once again faces division and uncertainty, may we follow Washington's example, kneeling humbly, praying faithfully, and asking God to guide the future of America.
9: Hi, I'm Mark Finley with Hope Lives 365. You know, in the book of Daniel, there's a great prophecy in Daniel chapter 2 about the great image. And you come down the four nations, the fourth nation, Babylon, Medo-Persia, Greece, Rome, and the toes of the image are divided, part of iron, part of clay. The Bible says the kingdom shall be divided, partly strong and partly broken. And then it says that they'll mingle with the seed of men, but not adhere one to another. You know, the divided Roman Empire has been divided for centuries. the nations of Europe have not united. Bible prophecy is following history like a blueprint. God is in control of this world, and for that, we can be exceedingly thankful.
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0: Well, thank you for spending some time here today. This is Keep the Faith. I'm Donna Cruz.
13: And I'm Keith Stevens. It just takes one kind word to start a spreading wave of encouragement. Maybe something you hear today will inspire you.

0: Somewhere along the way, we lost sight of what it means to be human. In the same way that bees create hives and ants create colonies, humans create futures. You were imagined to imagine and created to create.
1: But as she continued to cry, I got her in her car seat and I put my hands with her hands and I said, I will fight for you even if I have to fight you.
2: If you're in the middle of a struggle, maybe an Olympic athlete's story will help you to see it as an opportunity. That's next on Keep the Faith.

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1: I'm Keith Stevens. Life rarely goes according to our plan. Scott Hamilton is one of America's greatest Olympic figure skaters. He's also the author of the book Finish First. Scott's life has been one of great successes, and he's also battled brain cancer multiple times. But Scott has found a way to discover life's silver linings.
2: You know, people fear cancer. You know, there's a friend of mine when I lived in L.A. that I couldn't even say the word in front of him because he said, I can't hear that word because he was so in fear of it. And it's like, well, I'm going through chemo right now. I'm like, you know, just rub my head. You hear squeaky sounds, right? It's like, hear that? That's like chemo. And I said, but, you know, I don't look at this as the end of anything maybe except my old life. You know, I look at this as the opportunity for a new beginning. In ways of just being that leg up for people when they really need it. I find more satisfaction and joy in that. So if anybody's struggling right now, this too shall pass. You know, what tomorrow doesn't look like today. If you're in the middle of chemo, if you're in the middle of something, if you're in the middle of a really difficult journey, it will change, it will adjust, and you will adjust.

And I realized that God is calling us to these really scary places off of the beaten path, off of this idea of easy, normal, and nice. And when we actually take that step into the muck and into the scary things that we've been avoiding, and we sit long enough, we discover this beauty that can only be discovered there. We truly are the lucky few. If they-

0: This is Keep the Faith.
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1: I'm Donna Cruz. When we choose to forgive, it's like releasing chains from our own soul. But there's also great power in asking for forgiveness. Lisa Harper is a popular conference speaker who's written over 10 books, including her latest, Believing Jesus. Lisa shares a story about a time when she was faced with some of the hardest words we have to say.
2: A friend had called, and I had gotten her voicemail, and this friend tends to be a little on the needy side. And there was another girl who knows this particular girl who was in the car. And when I finished her voicemail, I started to gossip. And we just fillet this girl. We use Christian language, so it doesn't sound like horrific gossip, but it was. It didn't come from a kind place in my spirit. And we talk for maybe 3 or 4 minutes, and I hear this funny sound that I realize is a call ending. And then it comes up on my screen, call with so-and-so ended. And I was like, oh, crud, because I realized everything we just said just went to her voicemail. And I'm busted. And I thought, okay, first of all, let me apologize to the girl who's in my car. And I thought, I've got to call this girl immediately and say, I am so sorry. Because I was just a jerk. And she was wounded, and she should have been. But there's something so freeing in saying, I'm so sorry. And not having any defense, not saying, well, I just saying, please forgive me. It caused a breach in our relationship, but where it's healed, that girl now trusts me.

0: can't always believe everything you think. There's so many things that we think, and we think we know, but then we find out later, well, that wasn't entirely correct. And when you understand that, you begin to understand that, hey, something I think right now might be incorrect or incomplete. And so let me continue to explore. Let me continue to seek wisdom.
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6: I'm Scott Valentine with some contagious encouragement here on Keep the Faith. From Rick Warren, who said, "The fear of rejection prevents connection, and the only way to get rid of fear is to do the thing you fear the most."

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2: 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It was hard when my son died, but when my husband died, it was the first time in my life I was alone. After about 3 years, I said, well, God, if you want a man in my life, then I guess you're going to have to send him, because I'm raising my son's 2 children right now. And I said, I really don't have time, but I am lonely, and I like to have some companionship. And God said,

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4: 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Due to ongoing uncertainty surrounding overseas travel conditions and future international travel considerations, the Italy Unfiltered Tour has been canceled. 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The Italy Unfiltered Tour has been canceled. 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
7: So we see here Paul gets sort of the triple whammy. We saw he gets saved, he gets baptized, and he gets filled with the Spirit.
8: Pastor Brett Metter reminds us with today's word that God doesn't call the qualified. He qualifies the one he calls.
7: Notice the progression here. We started with Saul of Tarsus, the young, successful, energetic rabbi. Then he was Saul the persecutor, running around killing people. Then he became Saul the blind. Then he became Saul the convert. Now he's Saul the preacher.
8: Following Saul's encounter with Jesus on the road to Damascus, the persecutor of Christians became a bold preacher of Christ, proving that no one is beyond God's saving grace. Acts chapter 9 follows Saul's earthly ministry as he grows in faith and discovers God's purpose for his life. Pastor Brett Metter draws on this powerful testimony of transformation in today's Word.
7: Acts chapter 9, just a quick recap, Saul. We saw him, you know, in Acts chapter 7, where he was holding the clothing and consenting to the death of Stephen, the first Christian martyr. And then, you know, persecution in the church, really led by Saul himself, started to ramp up, and it scattered the church. But the more that the persecution ramped up, the stronger the church became and flourished and grew. And then Saul of Tarsus, the language there is breathing out slaughter and murder. If you have the ESV version, slaughters and murder. He wasn't just imprisoning people. He was beating up people and killing them even, and imprisoning them if they were Christians. And so we saw as he was pursuing, you know, slaughtering and murder, headed toward Damascus, the Lord knocked him down and had an interaction with him. Saul, Saul, why do you persecute me? Well, I'm reminded, you know, of Acts chapter 20, verse 28. This is where we should be sober about how we treat the church. Paul says, take heed therefore to yourselves and to all the flock over which the Holy Ghost hath made you overseers to feed the church of God, which he hath purchased with his own blood. How valuable is the church of Jesus Christ to God? Well, you know, his only begotten son, his beloved son, Jesus, shed his blood for his church. You think he loves the church? Yeah, be careful when you bash the church. When I read this verse, I'm kind of like, wow, the gravity of that is hard to ignore. And we definitely should not do that. But, you know, Saul says, you know, who art thou, Lord? And he says, I'm Jesus, the one you're persecuting. And then he says, Lord, what would you have me to do? And so then the Lord gives him just some brief, go to Damascus, and I'll tell you what to do when you get there. Very brief instructions, but he ends up in a guy's house, just some dude named Judas, in his house. Probably one of the, you know, church members, the Christians in Damascus, named Judas. And the Lord, you know, speaks to Ananias, lived down the street, and said, Ananias, go to Straight Street and go to the house where Judas lives, and I want you to meet up Paul there and touch him, have him receive his sight. If you remember, Ananias was like, Lord, he's the guy that's killing people. Are you sure? And the Lord says, yes, I'm sure. He's going to be a mighty vessel, you know, used by the Lord to further the gospel. And so, you know, it's pretty fun to see how the Lord used that whole situation. I love Ananias in the story, and I also like Judas. They're guys that weren't apostles. They weren't deacons or elders. They weren't even really big shots in the church. We won't hear much about them. But God used them mightily to bring in Paul, who was going to be known and famous and used perhaps more than just about anybody in history to further the Christian faith. And one of the things I want to remind all of us is there's only a few Pauls, I think, over the centuries. You know, there's the Billy Grahams and the G. Campbell Morgans and the Moody's and the Spurgeons and all those guys. There's only a few of those kind of guys. But do you ever wonder how many people were involved in bringing those guys to the Lord? I mean, how many thousands, maybe millions of people that were involved in setting others up? You know, I kind of look at Ananias and Judas in this story as the guys that the Lord used to bring Paul. You know, it was Andrew, the disciple, who brought Peter to the Lord. And Andrew, we don't know much about him other than he's always just seen bringing people to the Lord. You got to love Andrew because he's bringing people to the Lord. And Peter was also mightily used. There can only be a few Pauls, but there hopefully is a lot of Judases and Ananiases, like in this story. Without them, we wouldn't have the Apostle Paul, which is kind of interesting. Like, I think sometimes we minimize some of the things that the Lord puts in front of us that we have to do. I love these guys in this story for that. The Ananias in the story, even the Judas who opened his house. So we looked at that. You never know who the Lord's going to use to bring people that are vessels that are great vessels, like Paul the Apostle. Well, in verse 18 here in chapter 9, Ananias says, Brother Saul, and put his hands on him. Verse 18, it says, And immediately there fell from his eyes that had been scales, and he received sight forthwith and arose and was baptized. And when he had received meat, he was strengthened. Then was Saul certain days with the disciples, which were there at Damascus. And that's where we sort of wrapped it up in our study. Now, you say, well, Brett, why is Saul's conversion so important? I want to stress this. The conversion of Saul is, in fact, very important. And let me share with you why. Paul himself regarded his conversion experience that we just read about, Acts chapter 9, verses 1 through 19, as a pattern for all believers. His own conversion is a pattern. Let me show you where the Bible teaches that. It's 1 Timothy, where Paul was talking to his young protege, Timothy. In 1 Timothy chapter 1, verse 12, it says, And I thank Jesus Christ our Lord, who hath enabled me, for that he counted me faithful, putting me into the ministry, who was before a blasphemer and a persecutor and injurious, but I obtained mercy because I did it ignorantly in unbelief. So, you know, this tells us a lot about Paul. He was ignorant. He acknowledges, man, I didn't know what I was doing. He thought, remember, sincere, but sincerely wrong. He was ignorant about what was truth. But how did he get out of that ignorance? It was the Lord's mercy. I obtained mercy because I did it ignorantly. Now, then a few verses later in 1 Timothy chapter 1, in verse 16, check this out. It says, Howbeit for this cause I obtained mercy, that in me first Jesus Christ might show forth all long-suffering for a pattern to them which should hereafter believe on him to life everlasting. What's that? Paul's saying there's a pattern that my life was, that the Lord is going to use that as a pattern to them which should hereafter believe on him for everlasting life. Those that would be saved, there's a pattern. So it kind of begs the question, doesn't it? What was the pattern of Paul's conversion? And why is Paul's conversion so important? Because it is a pattern. So let's just look at a couple of these things just to kind of get your thoughts process going. Notice Saul's conversion reminds us that salvation is something God does in us. You know, really, God sovereignly chose Saul, if you recall. Saul had no desire to be a Christian, no heart to follow after God. He was the complete opposite. And God just says, okay, that's a guy I choose. This shows the sovereignty of God, divine election. This shows how what we do is only a response to what he's going to do in us. We respond to what God's doing and working in us. I think that's one of the main components that we see, maybe more than most. I mean, how many people have you seen with such a radical anti-Christian attitude who just suddenly does a complete about face? Saul, there's almost nobody. I mean, no, this guy was killing Christians. That's pretty rough. Killing them, murdering, slaughtering Christians. And now 10 seconds later, he's a Christian. Praise the Lord. That's a big, big thing. And it's so obvious that that's God's sovereignty. He chose Saul. The second thing that I note in this conversion, the example of Saul shows God can reach anyone. We talked about that. There's nobody that's too far outside of God's reach to save them. That's something we should never lose hope, that someone can be saved. And then thirdly, in his conversion, Saul's conversion reminds us that God uses other people to cooperate in the conversion of others. And that's where we brought up Ananias, Judas, and we're going to see even Barnabas and others get involved as we continue to read this. But these are just a few examples of when we look at the pattern of God sovereignly choosing Saul, and then the Lord using Ananias and Judas and different people, and that God reached even to the uttermost in saving Paul. Good pattern to remember and to follow. So we see here Paul gets sort of the triple whammy. We saw he gets saved, he gets baptized, and he gets filled with the Spirit. One thing that commentators like to argue about is, when was Paul officially saved? And we just touched on that. I'm not 100% sure when you could say the moment he got saved, but I'll just give you maybe a hint of one thing that I would suggest. When we saw Paul knocked down, was he saved yet? I don't think verse 4, when he fell to the earth, I don't think he's saved yet. When he heard a voice saying, Saul, Saul, why persecutest thou me? I still don't think he's saved. Verse 5, and he said, who art thou, Lord? Now we're getting somewhere, but I don't think he's saved yet, because it's a question mark still. And the Lord said, I am Jesus whom thou persecutest. It is hard for you to kick against the pricks. Now Jesus, we talk about what that all means. He sums it up perfectly. Jesus does, as he always does. And so now Saul has a decision. Do you believe this Jesus as the Lord, or do you not? Do you accept him as Lord or not? This is like a quick decision. Look at verse 6, though. It says, and he, trembling and astonished, said, Lord, what will thou have me to do? I think if there's ever a moment where you could maybe suggest that now he's a believer or a Christian, is at this point. Why? Because he calls on the name of the Lord. He gets saved, perhaps in verse 6, when he says, Lord, what will thou have me to do? He's acknowledging Jesus as Lord, which is kind of important. By the way, some people say, no, it was when he got baptized. When he got baptized, that's when he got saved. And there's some denominations that say, unless you're baptized, you're not saved. There's a few reasons why many of us, you know, pastors and preachers and teachers and even Bible scholars would say, baptism, we have to be careful. Baptism is something we do out of obedience. It's something that a good Christian will do. It's a beautiful thing to show. And baptism, you know, like one of the things that people say is, see, Paul was baptized, that's when he got saved. Right there in verse 18, and was baptized, that's when he got saved. I don't believe that's necessarily true. And there's a few reasons. Now, some people say, well, Brett, I know what Paul said in Acts 22 in his account of the same story. Let me show you that real quick. Acts 22:16, when Paul's telling that story, and now, why tarriest thou? Arise and be baptized and wash away thy sins, calling on the name of the Lord. And so there's people that read this verse, especially in the King James. The King James wording of this seems almost like it's conveying that someone has to be baptized to be converted to Christianity. You know, why are you waiting? Arise, be baptized to wash away your sins, and then calling on the name of the Lord. So far, I think you might say Paul called on the name of the Lord in verse 6 when he said, Lord, what will thou have me to do? That's arguable. So some people will equate this, so you must be baptized. Now, there's an interesting thing. Kenneth Wiest. Does anybody have Wiest Word Studies in Greek New Testament? Anybody have that in their library? I'm telling you, it's a great resource. It's a big, thick volume, and it is sort of cerebral, but I found it super helpful. Kenneth Wiest was a real scholar when it came to Greek language, and he brings the hay down from the loft for those that don't really, you know, speak perfectly or read perfectly Greek, the language. But he breaks down this verse and talks about the voice tense and mood and the verbs and all the things that are important. But in his Wiest Word Studies, it says, "Be baptized and wash away your sins, having already previously called upon the name of the Lord." That's the original text there of the Greek. It's like calling on the name, and the calling is that you've already done that, not that you're in the middle of doing that, which is kind of important when he talks about that. So calling on the name of the Lord, I think, is the way you're saved. And I'm not just saying that off the top of my head. Acts 2:21 says, "And it shall come to pass that whosoever shall call on the name of the Lord shall be saved." Question, if you had to be baptized, wouldn't it say that every other time as well? Like when we're talking about salvation, wouldn't it say every time in the Bible, okay, call on the name of the Lord and be baptized and you shall be saved? It doesn't say that every time. In fact, it doesn't say it most of the times. It does say it like in that last verse I showed you. Here's another one, Romans 10:13. It says, "For whosoever shall call upon the name of the Lord shall be saved." And then you guys know Romans 10:9-10. "If you confess with your mouth and believe in your heart the Lord Jesus, that God raised him from the dead, you will be saved." But there's no mention of baptism there. Now, don't go away and say, "Brett says baptism's not important." Well, that couldn't be further from the truth. The key is baptism. You might say, "Well, oh good, I don't need to be baptized." Wrong. I'd say baptism is essential for your walk with the Lord. If you're going to be obedient to the Lord, if you're saved, you should get baptized. That's just a plain and simple obedience to God. And if you're not baptized, you're poorer for it. I think there's some things that happen when a person's baptized. You're outwardly marked of what's happened inside. And every time people are baptized in the Bible, something of the Holy Spirit happens. And the Holy Spirit often comes upon the very person that's getting baptized. There's power imparted. Jesus, when he got baptized, the Holy Spirit landed in the form of a dove on Christ. When Philip baptized the Ethiopian, the Holy Spirit came and moved Philip to a whole other place. Like, there's power in baptism. So, of course, baptism is important. But baptism is not what gets you to heaven. That's calling on the name of the Lord and believe. If you believe in Jesus, in that best sense of the word believe, you will be saved, it says. So baptism is not what gets you to heaven. It is what marks you as a disciple of Jesus Christ. If you want to be used by the Lord, then you must be baptized. And then also filled with the Spirit. And we saw Paul with both of those things. It says in verse 17, "Be filled with the Holy Ghost," in verse 18, "and he was baptized." So these things all happened to Paul, which is kind of important. So Paul now is ready to roll. He's baptized, filled with the Holy Spirit, and he's saved. No doubt by verse 19, I think he's saved as a Christian. I believe he got saved in verse 6, baptized and filled with the Holy Spirit in verses 17 and 18. You say, what's the big deal? It is a big deal. I want you to know how important that is, because there's some people that'll tell you, "You're not even saved." Why? Because you didn't get baptized in our church. Unless you get baptized in the holy, whatever church, fill in the blankety blank, unless you go to that church, you're not really part of our... That is wacko. I just need to tell you that. You know, if you get baptized, it doesn't matter what church, as long as it's a Christ-believing, Bible-believing church. Don't follow that unless you're baptized in our church. That's not in the Bible. You got to be baptized a Christian, which is the church, capital C. Very important. And then baptism is also just an act of an obedience, so it's really important. Well, that brings us to verse 20, and it says there, verse 20, "And straightway..." Right after all that, he preached Christ in the synagogues that he is the Son of God. This is one verse we can spend a lot of time on. I'll try not to. But why is Saul able to just go into the synagogue and preach? Like, how did he get the backstage pass for that? The answer, remember, he's a Pharisee. He was a Pharisee of Pharisees. If you were a big shot Pharisee, you could walk up to any synagogue in Israel, and you were large and in charge. You could take over and you do the preaching or the reading of the scrolls. Like, it was your job. And whoever was higher on the tier of Phariseeism, they would have greater authority. So Paul was way up there, schooled by Gamaliel. So he could just walk into a synagogue and like, "Oh, Saul of Tarsus is here. Give him the floor, you know, give him the mic." And so he'd get up there. But this is what would shock people. The one who was killing Christians just a few minutes earlier, now he's preaching what? Well, it tells us here, he preached Christ in the synagogues that he is the Son of God. Can I mention this idea of the Son of God? You know, some people have sort of tried to misconstrue this as a way of saying that he's not God, but he's the Son of God. This would have been very foreign to the ears of the hearers during those days. You know, when you say Jesus, the Son of God, you're not saying he's less than God, that he's only the Son of God. That's not really a thing. In Jesus' day, everybody knew what this title meant. To be called the Son of something meant you were totally identified with that thing or person. And their identity was, in fact, your identity. That's the way they believed. So that's why on two occasions, Jesus called himself the Son of God, and then he was accused of blasphemy for calling himself God. That's how you can know that what I'm saying is not made up. You know, because some people say, oh, you're just making that up, that Jesus is the Son of God. Well, they all knew what he meant when he said that. And those are two scriptures you can kind of reference for that. So 1 minute, Saul is persecuting the church, and the next minute, he's preaching Jesus in a synagogue. This is a big, big change. Now, there is an interesting question. Was there any space of time between, you know, verse 19 and verse 20? Well, this is where some people believe there was a gap between verse 20 and verses 23. Somewhere in there, Saul, as he's called, took some time away, and you might be shocked, a lot of time. 8 to 13 years, somewhere in that category, he was gone. And where did he go? Well, we know a little bit about this from Galatians chapter 1. Paul explains this. He says, neither went I up to Jerusalem. Remember, he got saved in Damascus. So he didn't go to Jerusalem to them which were apostles before me, but I went into Arabia and returned again to Damascus. Then after 3 years, I went up to Jerusalem to see Peter and abode with him 15 days. So there's a gap here of 3 years minimally, but we also know that there's a time where he was perhaps gone for even more desert time. So we know that Paul was in the deserts of Arabia for some years. And by the way, we know he was in that desert of Arabia where the Sinai area of the desert is in Saudi Arabia. If you don't know, that's where the Sinai, Mount Horeb or Mount Sinai was. Can anybody remember another guy in the Bible that had to do some desert time near Sinai? Moses. Before Moses was ready to be in ministry, how long did he have to spend out there in the wilderness? 40 years. Wow, that's a long time to be nobody. Unnamed, unknown. He went from becoming somebody for his first 40 years in Egypt to becoming nobody for 40 years in the wilderness of Sinai, where the burning bush was. And then he became used by the Lord to save everybody in the leading of the children of Israel. There's a pattern in the Bible. And it's funny that Paul the Apostle spent some time perhaps in the same desert that, you know, Moses spent. Does anybody know another man of God that was stuck at Mount Sinai before he could really be used effectively in ministry? Elijah. Elijah the prophet, if you don't believe me, 1 Kings chapter 19, verses 4 through 14, talks about how he went out and he literally went to Horeb, the same mountain as Moses, and was there for a season for probably years. And he had to be kind of squared away before he could be used mightily in the fullest extent of the way God wanted to. So we don't know. Did Paul just go right away and preach? It's possible. But somewhere, I just wanted to mark this section of verses, you know, 20 through 23. Somewhere in here, he did take some time, perhaps, to go out, at least for a few years, to not get a doctrine of divinity somewhere, but a doctorate of the desert. I think that's what Paul gets. The Lord's going to use this time. For you athletes, it's like a red shirt. You know, he gets saved. He's this big champion, great stud, Pharisee. And then all of a sudden, he's red by the Lord. And he's kind of put on the back burner. He's a bench warmer in the desert. And the reason I sort of emphasize that is a lot of people want to go right to the Paul the Apostle in their ministry. You know, you want to do something great for the kingdom of the Lord. But don't be surprised. Many of us have had to spend a lot of years doing some of the more desert time where you're kind of like, what am I doing here? Lord, I thought I was going to do great things for your kingdom. I want to preach the gospel. I want to, you know, be a missionary. I want to go out and do this and that and the other thing. But don't be shocked if the Lord has you on the backside of the desert for a while. So Saul goes out to preach right away, but somewhere he's going to have to get his doctorate of the desert. Notice the progression here. We started with Saul of Tarsus, the young, successful, energetic rabbi. Then he was Saul the persecutor, running around killing people. Then he became Saul the blind. Then he became Saul the convert. Now he's Saul the preacher. But before he could become Paul the apostle, right now he's just the preacher. Before he could become Paul the apostle, he'd have to spend 8 to 12 years as Saul the unknown in the backside of the wilderness. That's kind of good to know.
8: 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Well, I have Pastor Brett with me right now, and, you know, sometimes I'll hear stories from fellow Christians who share how they will hear God's voice so clearly at various points in their life. But what if someone has never really heard God speaking to them? Brett, how does someone hear God's voice?
7: Boy, that's a great question, Kurt. I think sometimes people imagine hearing God's voice means some dramatic, audible experience, even every day. You know, I remember as a kid watching the Ten Commandments movie and Moses was there and God spoke. And I remember thinking, I want to hear God's voice like that, you know. But now certainly God can speak however he chooses. But most commonly, it's not with that audible voice. I believe the number one way we can hear God's voice is frankly through his word. That's why it's so important for Christians to spend time in the word. Hebrews 4:12 says the word of God is living and powerful. So he speaks through the word. He also speaks. I feel like I hear from the Lord in prayer. When I'm just seeking the Lord in prayer, you just get that still small voice in your heart that's speaking. Wise counsel from other brothers and sisters, I hear the Lord speak to me through that, sometimes even in circumstances. But we always test all of those things, whether it's wise counsel or circumstances, we test those against Scripture. So honestly, one of the biggest problems I think about hearing God's voice today is noise. We're constantly distracted. It becomes difficult with our phones in hand to be still, like Psalm 46:10, be still and know that I am God. So another thing is just to be obedient. And Jesus said his sheep would hear his voice and follow him. So walking closely with the Lord, the more familiar we are with his leading and his voice will be clear as we're the sheep following the good shepherd. So if someone says, I've never really heard from God or speaking, I'd encourage them just to open up their Bible, spend time in prayer, slow down, and just sincerely seek him. And Kurt, the Bible says, if you seek him, you will find him. So that's something you can just bank on.
8: I appreciate you describing some things we can all do if we want to hear God's voice. And that's spending time in his word and taking time to pray is two of the top things. 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
6: 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Be honest. Raise your hand if you feel like you kind of struggle with technology and you look around at those young people, maybe someone like me, and say, I wish I could work a phone like he does, or he knows everything about phones. My name's Daniel, and I don't know everything about technology because I just opened my phone, wanted to read some messages, see what was happening with a friend of mine, and everything changed. Normally, it's a nice white background, and the lettering is black. I like that mode. And then I looked at my phone, and it was reverse. It was nighttime mode. It was black, and it had white letters. And I don't know how it changed. And I was going to tell you, I need to go into settings and figure this out, because I don't know. And then you know what happened? When I opened it again, it had switched back to the way that it normally is. So I don't know what's happening at all. So I just wanted to let you know, if you ever feel like, I don't know what's happening with technology. Even the people who you might look at and say, oh, yeah, they've got it all under control. No, we don't. And now that I think about it, I might have liked it the way that it switched to, so I could change it. But I don't know how to. See, we're all human.
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10: Eventually, judgment comes in the Bible. Noah preached for a long time before the floodwaters came, and Nineveh actually did respond and repented once, although later they went back and then they were judged. Jesus repeatedly calls Jerusalem to repent. There's a biblical tension that patience is a virtue, it's important, but on the other side of it is endless tolerance of evil is not a virtue. It's not being merciful. You are actually bringing harm. We change the laws. We don't prosecute. We let people go for violent crimes. And I understand there's some things that need to be different. 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
14: During the War for Independence, General George Washington, the man we refer to today as the father of our country, led American troops through military defeat after defeat. And in the bitter winter of 1777, he wrote this somber note to a friend in Philadelphia. Quote, "You might have tracked our army from White Marsh to Valley Forge by the blood on their feet," end of quote. Many soldiers continued to march through the deep snows of Pennsylvania without shoes. Others suffered from disease, hunger, and freezing conditions. Nearly 2,000 of Washington's men died, yet George Washington did not lose faith. Amid the hardship, loss, and uncertainty of Valley Forge, he turned to God in prayer. At a time when our nation once again faces division and uncertainty, may we follow Washington's example, kneeling humbly, praying faithfully, and asking God to guide the future of America.
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6: Hey, Daniel here with you, and coming up right now here on KKLA, it is Glory to Glory. 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
15: How about this? Do you know Jesus Christ is your personal Lord and Savior? Do you know for sure when you die, you're going to heaven? You do not want to be here during the time of tribulation. You know there's nothing on the prophetic calendar that it needs to take place for the rapture of the church. It can come at any time. And God will come and set up his kingdom and make things right. And guess what? The harvest, it's what? Plentiful. It's the laborers. It's us. It's few. God is totally in control. But he loves to control his people in a wonderful way by his Holy Spirit. God's ways are far, far greater than our ways.

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1: What took place? So you had the five rulers and all, they were done away with. Rome is still, at the time, was ruling. And now there's going to be this wonderful revised Rome. And it's going to be wonderful, if not in a good way, though. And there'll be 10 leaders. The Antichrist will rule. And he'll be ruling over the new revised Roman Empire. And so I believe that's what that's talking about. And the what? Beast that was and is not is himself also the eighth and is of the seven and is going. Where is he going? Bye-bye. He's going to perdition. So the beast, again, Antichrist, he'll die. He was one of the seven rulers. He's going to come back and he'll be the eighth ruler. I believe that's possibly what this is saying. And he's going to a place of perdition, means destruction, eternal misery. Wow. The Antichrist will go into the lake of fire with the false prophet and with Satan. Will that be a glorious time for all of us? Can you imagine no more evil? How about this? The time we're going to be in the millennial kingdom for 1,000 years. You know this. Satan will be bound for 1,000 years. He won't be able to do anything. He'll be locked up, right? So you and I are going to have these glorified bodies. And you realize these glorified bodies that we're going to have will never break down? Do you realize the glorified, according to Scripture, that the glorified bodies that you and I are going to get during the millennial kingdom, that it will never die? We'll never die? We're going to live forever? And I can't help but to think, and I love the fact when I think through this, and then put this other piece of the puzzle together, then we're going to rule and reign with Christ as kings and priests, and we're going to be over territories. And I'm talking like superheroes or something. Really, think of that. Because we're going to have bodies that won't break down. We're going to rule over territories. There's going to be people on the earth here during the millennial kingdom that will have regular bodies, that they're going to make it through the tribulation period, right? And so corruption's still going to be there, but it's going to be forced righteousness. And it's very possible. Listen, you and I are going to enforce righteousness. And it says that Jesus Christ, Psalm 2, will rule with a rod of iron. And somehow we're going to be a part of that. I know for guys, I don't know about you, but I get excited about this. We're going to get new bodies and everything, glorified bodies, right? And we're not going to break down. And we're not going to get tired. We won't need to sleep. That's our future. All that we're reading about here is the future of those that rebel against God. They're going to have to get killed. The Antichrist is going to reign over them. The Antichrist will have power over the tribulation saints. We're not in that group. But we need to get the word out. We don't want our family going to that group. Amen. We don't want anybody going there, right? So, so this will take place. The lake of fire, which burns forever. They're going to go there together. Oh, Lord, thank you that we have a bright future. Did I ever tell you that the book of Revelation is the only book in the entire Bible that promises a threefold blessing? I didn't mention that tonight, did I? Do you realize the book of Revelation is the only book in the entire Bible that promises us a threefold blessing? We're blessed when we read it, we're blessed when we hear it, and we're blessed when we apply it. There's no other book in the entire Bible. So right now, because we're reading it, we're hearing it, you are promised, according to God's word, we're going to be blessed. But now the application is letting people know this judgment's coming to the world. You can escape the judgment that's coming to the world. You and I have the truth. Amen? Can you tell I'm excited? Okay, verse 12. And the 10 horns which you saw are 10 what? Kings who have received no kingdom as yet, but they receive authority for 1 hour as kings with the beast. So there's going to be 10 rulers with the Antichrist. He'll be one of these rulers, right? But what's going to happen is they don't have authority now. They're not even there now. And I think through this, I think of here, okay, 10 rulers. There's going to be this revised Roman Empire. But they're only going to rule for, listen, a short time, for an hour. So that means a very quick, short time. And so sometimes we're like, when I first got saved, did you do this? I'm like, 10, okay, I'm always looking for the 10. Is there 10 yet? And just always looking at that. But now I'm rethinking all this. Because I think of the Board of Peace, how quickly they put that board together like that. They just put it all together. It's almost like overnight. Next thing you know, we've got a Board of Peace. We got all these nations coming together. So the number right now is 35. It was 35 in January. Now it's dropped to 27. And so I don't know. My point is that they're going to only rule for a short time. And when the Antichrist comes on the scene, and when we're gone, he's just going to pick rulers. And it can just form overnight. So we don't have to go through all this thing. Oh, who are these 10 nations? Are these 10 rulers? And who's the Antichrist? Guess what? You and I will never know till we get to heaven. He'll never be revealed. We will never know. There's always one waiting in the right there in the wings. I think the devil has to have one waiting because he doesn't know the timing. These are of one mind, and they will give their power and authority to the beast. Okay, when you think of the Board of Peace, what happened there? They allowed Trump to be the ruler instantly. He rules. You call the shots. You tell us how much do you need? What is it? Like to join, is it like $1 billion or something like that? Does anybody know? Do I hear 1 billion, 2 billion, 3, 5 billion? There's their 5. Can I get a 6? No, don't do it. So nobody knows? But it's a lot of money. I thought I read somewhere one time when it first started. But what I'm saying is they're just giving all authority instantly over to him right now. They're just giving him authority. Go, you know, how much you need. We want to be a part of this. So that's now. This is not the tribulation time. So how much more when evil reigns on this earth, it's just going to be boom, boom, boom. Here, you're on my team. Do what I say. I'm an authority. Let me rule. And that's what's going to happen. They're going to give him all the authority. And they're going to let him rule and reign according to what we just read. They will give their power and authority to this beast. The Antichrist will rule over them. And it can happen instantly with this revised Roman Empire. Verse 14. These will, listen to this. These will make war with the who? Who's that?
2: Jesus.
1: How do you think that's going to work out? These will make war. Who's the these? The these are the revised Roman Empire, those that with Satan ruling over these nations, they're going to make war with the Lamb. That's going to happen at the second coming. But the Battle of Armageddon. He's going to come. Jesus is going to come. Who's coming with him, guys? Anybody? You guys going to come with him? What are we called? Chosen and faithful. What are we going to be riding?
3: Horses.
1: What color are the horses?
3: White.
1: Yes, name them. Nelly. Whoa, Nelly, right? This is not make-believe stuff. This is going to happen.
3: Amen.
1: You know there's nothing on the prophetic calendar that needs to take place for the rapture of the church. It can come at any time. And God will come and set up his kingdom and make things right. You and I are called to occupy till he comes. Be about our Father's business. When you see these things begin to happen, when you see this world the way it is, what does it say? Look up. For your redemption is drawing near. If anything you get out of this message here tonight, can I encourage you? Let's live for Jesus. Let's keep our eyes on him. Let's realize we're in a battle. Let's realize there's real souls at stake, that people are going to go through this terrible time, this torturous time, if they do not know Jesus. And guess what? The harvest, it's what? Plentiful. It's the labors. It's us. It's few. And even the few, the remnant that's out there, the remnant church that's out there, the enemy is just so crafty. And we need to realize we're in a battle. Thank you, Lord, that we're here tonight to learn of God, to spend time in his word, and to be built up in our faith. But may we go out built up in our faith. And may God use each and every one of us. Amen? So they're going to make war with the Lamb. And the Lamb

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1: One, we looked at the fact that it says many waters. So the harlot, she's going to sit on many waters. So waters are speaking of multitudes, people that she sits on. So she's going to be over, this false religious system will be over all the world and rule over all the world. And the 10 horns, which you saw on the beast, these will hate the harlot. Don't miss this. Make her desolate and naked, eat her flesh and burn her with fire. What? The 10 horns, the 10 rulers, they're going to use the harlot. They're going to use the false religious system, what, for their gain. And you know that happens sometimes in politics, you guys know that? They use the church to get votes. Oh, let me, I get this, you know, often people say, well, can you, pastor, can we come to your church and you pray over us? And so they want to use the church. They want to use God for their benefit. But as soon as they're done, they get their votes. It's like, who are you guys? We don't know who you guys are. They use, some people in politics, they use the church for their benefit. And you see that happen. It's a sad thing when you see that happening. You see that they're using the church because they want votes. But it's not genuine. It's not real. And so here, it's not genuine. It's not real. The Antichrist and the revised Roman Empire, they're going to use this false religious system for their own means to gain the people, to get the marks. And they're going to be used, the false religious system is going to be used for all of that, to make sure people get the mark of the beast. And then as soon as Satan is done with the system, the Antichrist is done. 3.5 years into the tribulation period, what does it tell us? The Antichrist will sit in the temple of God, declaring himself to be God, and then he's going to say, excuse me, not all this stuff. We're not going to go kumbaya anymore. We're not going to just burn incense and everything. You're going to worship me. And he's going to do away with this false religious system. He's like, worship me, because he wants to be worshiped as God. And he will sit in the temple of God. It's called the abomination of desolation, spoken of by Daniel. And then the eyes of a lot of the Jewish people, their eyes will be open and they're going to flee to the mountains. They're going to like, no, no, no, this guy is not who we thought he was. Right? Okay. And that's what we just talked about right here. All right, this is great. Verse 17. For God has put it, if you don't get anything else out of this whole study, this is the most powerful verse for all of us here today. Don't miss this at all. For God has put it into their hearts to fulfill whose purpose? He's in control. God has put this into their hearts to fulfill his purpose, to be of one mind and to give their kingdom to the beast until the words of God are what? Fulfilled. God is totally in control. They think they're in control. They think that they're ruling. And God's like, no, they're just like little pawns. And God's like, go ahead. This is my, actually, I'm going to use you guys to test the hearts of my people. And we have such a gracious, loving God. And you see through the book of Revelation, his mercy, his mercy, his mercy. 144,000 evangelists going out, begging people, come to Christ. You're going to have the two witnesses going out, calling out. You're going to have the angel circling the earth with the everlasting gospel. And God's just so gracious, he doesn't want anyone to perish. And so we see that, but we see who is in control. God's allowing this. And that, actually, do you get this? For God has put it into their hearts to fulfill his purpose. He's even controlling the unbelievers. He's putting that in their heart. Here, I want you to do this. Choose, go. And it's like he's the master planner. He's the one that's in control of everything. And he's on his throne. And he's like, so we think that things are, oh no, things are falling apart. Things are so terrible. No, no, they're actually going right the way God wants it to go.
2: Amen.
1: Everything's falling right into place. It wasn't a surprise to God that, oh no, they're talking about UFOs. Why are they doing that? What? Yeah, deception is right. But he's allowing it all. He's in control of it all. But he loves to control his people in a wonderful way by his Holy Spirit. It's so much better to do it his way, isn't it? So much better. God's ways are far, far greater than our ways. Just a little, say, think about God's ways. Remember way back as a young Christian and my car broke down. It was a new

0: vehicle, so I had to go to the dealer to get it fixed. So I dropped it off to the dealer. And so they said, well, you know, we're going to have it for a few days. You need to get a rental car. So I didn't have a car, so I can't go there. You've got my car. So they dropped me off to the right next door to the rental car place and all. And so I went to get my rental car. I'm thinking, he said, what kind of car do you want? What do you want? I said, just cheap, anything. I need to get it A to B, the economy, least expensive. That's all I need. They go, oh, sorry, we don't have any of those. I said, what do you have? I'll just take what you have. What do you have? All we have are pickup trucks. I'm like, and I'm just, in my heart, I'm thinking, I don't want a pickup truck. But okay, give me the pickup truck. And then, how much is it? He goes, this was like 30 years ago when I first came to the Lord. He goes, $70 a day. I'm like, $70 a day? I go, no. I said, you have anything else? He goes, no, that's the cheapest one we have. I go, $70 a day? I go, wait, well, customer service, can you please just do this for me? Like, you don't have what I want. Can't you give me it for the same price? He goes, no, I'm sorry, we can't do that. I go, why not? He's like, well, we just don't do that. That's all we have, and that's how much it is, and you're going to have to pay that, or you don't. And now he's got like an attitude with me. Now I've got an attitude with him. I was like, can I talk to your manager? He goes, sure. He'll tell you the same thing. like, so I'm furious. And I'm just this young Christian, and I'm like, God, I want to strangle this kid. You know, this is not good. I use this in my prayer. God, this is your money. You want to spend your money like this? I'm just a steward. And he walks away, and I kid you not, as a young baby Christian, God's like, just go ahead and pay it. Get behind me, Satan. I was like, what do you mean pay it? And then the Holy Spirit, I'm just telling you what happened. As a baby, young Christian, it's like, you know, the Holy Spirit was like, "That your attitude is terrible." I was like, oh, you're right, Lord. Okay. So the God, does God ever do that to you? Just the conviction of the Holy Spirit? So he's gone. He comes back with his manager. And I says, hey, you know what? Yeah, that's all you have. I understand. And you know what? I'm sorry. I'm a Christian. And my attitude is just so bad. Will you please forgive me? He goes, yeah, you sure. Yeah, I forgive you. It's like, okay, awesome. So then I start sharing Jesus with him and start sharing the Lord, sharing the gospel with him. I'm like, okay, Lord, this is your money. You want to waste it this way? This is great. So I got to share, you know, the gospel and just, and so it was good. You connected and all. I didn't pray with the guy, but it was really good. So then the car's in, and then so I get a call. It's a few days. It ends up being like 10 days. I'm like, 10 days, 3 days at 70 was a lot, but here's, you know, 10 days and it keeps going up and up. And then, so I go to drop the car off and I said, hey, you know, 10 days, that's a long time. You said a few days. He goes, I'm sorry, my mechanic, you know, was sick and all. He goes, hey, by the way, don't worry about the rental car. We're going to cover the whole thing. We're paying for the rental car. I'm like, thank you, Lord. And I learned a lesson by that. Is that if I would have kept my attitude, I wouldn't have been able to share the gospel with this man. God knows the future. He knew that it was all going to be taken care of. It doesn't matter if he said $10,000 a day. It didn't matter because God already knew it'll all be covered. And so God was showing me, dealing with my heart, I care about people more than I do care about the monies and all this stuff. I really care about the people that you're ministering to. And I'm going to use people in your life to surface things in you because I don't want you to act that way. Amen. And it was a great door to preach the gospel of Jesus Christ to this man. And so, again, I never would have had that platform if he came back and I'm yelling at the manager and I'm saying, I want, they probably would have just said, well, see you later. And then what? Humble yourself in the sight of the Lord and see what he'll do. God is in control. He's always in control. But listen, he wants to control us in a good way. He wants to lead us. He wants to direct us. He wants to guide us. Babylon's known for rebellion. Babylon's known for false religion. Babylon's known, it's evil, it's wicked. It's where false religion came out of. Rebellion, we read about, it was so bad. People wanted nothing to do with God. We live in a day where today, a lot of people around us don't want anything to do with God. And rebellion's still reigning today. It's going to get worse at the end of time. During the time of tribulation, it's going to get so bad. But God's in control. Even of the wickedness that's happening, he's allowing things to happen. He's controlling the whole thing. But isn't it awesome when you realize that God will control our lives in a good way and he'll bring us wherever he wants, but rebellion in any of our hearts has to go. You want to be great in God's kingdom? What are we told? Learn to be the servant of all or be a servant of all. Absolutely. That's how we're great. We live in a rebellious world, but God. God's on the throne. And when you see, when I see the hand of God working, he's not going to work in a rebellious heart. He'll always work in a humble heart. Amen? Okay. And the woman who you saw is that great city which reigns over the kings of the earth. We talked a lot about that already, but look at, she reigns over the kings of the earth. So Revised Roman Empire was the last world empire that reigned over many kings and many rulers there in Rome, and there will be a Revised Roman Empire. But then as we talk about reigning over kings of the earth, well, the great kings, let me read this to you because this is very important. The Roman Catholic Church held significant power over European monarchs during the Middle Ages. Listen to this. And often influenced or directly controlled political authority at various times throughout history. So here we see Pope Leo III being crowned by, crowning Charlemagne as the emperor there in 800 AD. So what does this mean? He's saying he has the authority. He has the authority to put that crown on the king. He's the one in control. But listen, this is very important. If you've never heard this before, this last part here, and we're winding down real quick. The doctrine of the Roman Catholic Church, this is history, this is part of their doctrine, you can read it. The doctrine of the Roman Catholic Church is that the Pope, by reason of his office as vicar means minister of Christ, he's the minister of Christ according to their doctrine, he is the minister of Christ, you realize that, right? And it breaks it down, as pastor of the entire Christian church. They believe the Pope is the pastor of the entire Christian church. He's over everybody, right? The universal church, he's over that. And he has full, listen, has full supreme universal power over the whole church and over the cares of the souls of all men. Over the care, he cares for all men. That means kings, it doesn't matter, rulers, he's over everybody according to their doctrine. So that fits pretty good. The woman whom you saw is that great city, which appears to be Rome, according to all, as we look at the word and look at history, which reigns over all the kings of the earth. So there's a history of that already with the Roman Catholic Church. But as we close, during the time of the tribulation period, there will be a revised Roman Empire and a one world religious system, and they will work together, and God will allow them to work together for a time to accomplish his will. As you see, they work together. So that's our study for the Scarlet Rider. Next week, we will look at the bondage of Babylon, Revelation chapter 18.
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2: You've been listening to Glory to Glory with Pastor Joe Pettick, an outreach of Calvary Chapel of the Harbor. Our new location is at 4121 Warner Avenue in Huntington Beach at the beautiful Huntington Harbor Marina. 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

0: You've been listening to Glory to Glory, a pre-recorded program sponsored by Calvary Chapel of the Harbor here on 99.5 KKLA. What exactly is the purpose of a name tag? I think that it's to tell other people what your name is. So, like, if I were to have one right now, it would say Daniel, and yours would have whatever your name is. I think that's how it's supposed to work. Now, the church I attended growing up, we had name tags that we put on and, you know, write down and say, hey, so-and-so, and so we could kind of remember each other's names. For whatever reason, there was a season in my life where I thought it would be funny if I wrote my name backwards and would occasionally include a little helpful arrow that said, read it the other way. Which, looking back on it now, was probably not that helpful because then people wouldn't actually know what my name was. But it did lead to some fun conversations. Or people already knew my name, and then it was just like a personality statement, I guess. But I came across one of these name tags recently, and it really hadn't occurred to me until right then. Like, that was kind of silly. But it was okay, right? By the way, my name backwards is Lanad. In case you ever wanted to know. Fun fact of the day. More up next.
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7: 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The Italy Unfiltered Tour has been canceled. 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
12: Jesus knows what's coming in your life, in my life. We're a little troubled about the future these days, aren't we? Got a lot going on today in our world, right? A lot of changes in the world. A lot of security concerns, a lot of financial concerns. We've got a lot of changes just going on in our country. Aren't you a little nervous about the future? Aren't you a little concerned about what might be coming? But let me tell you, Jesus knows what's coming. And Jesus is ultimately still watching over his church.
13: One of the reasons that we call Jesus our Good Shepherd is because he watches over us and protects us. The road ahead of us is dark and uncertain, and we can get anxious because of that lack of certainty. But in today's message, Pastor Richard wants to remind us that Jesus can see the end of the road just as easily as he can see the beginning. He knows exactly how to guide us, step by step, into green pastures so that our souls can be at peace. Now here's Pastor Richard in the book of Matthew chapter 26 as he begins his message, Jesus Goes Before You.

0: If you have your Bibles with you, open them up with me to Matthew chapter 26. Matthew 26. We've been week by week looking at different encounters with Jesus, different events where Jesus ministered, sometimes one-on-one, sometimes to small groups, but just those interactions that Jesus had while he had ministry here upon the earth. And I hope that it's been a season of just kind of encouragement for you, just kind of getting to know Jesus in a more personal way, realizing that he ministers very personally into our lives and still does today by his Spirit. And we see something of the heart of God as we look through these events. We see God being reflected in Christ ministering to our hearts. We'll be looking at just a few verses, verses 26 through 35. Very famous passage. You'll recognize it right away as we look at it. Matthew 26, verses 26 through 35. I've entitled tonight's message, Jesus Goes Before You. Jesus Goes Before You. The writer of Hebrews said this, "Let us run with perseverance the race that is marked out for us, fixing our eyes on Jesus, the pioneer and perfecter of faith." I just love that word, pioneer. The idea that Jesus has blazed a trail before us, and that as we follow him, we never come to a place that Jesus has not been before. He is in every way tempted and experienced life as we have. You never have to worry. Does the Lord understand? Of course he does. He's been there before you. You're walking in places that he has walked already. And he is calling you to follow him, and he is guaranteeing that he will be with you every step of the way. The setting here for our text, of course, is Jesus gathering his disciples for what we often refer to as the Last Supper, the Lord's table. We still participate in what the Lord set up in this one evening there with his disciples. We continue to partake of communion and the fellowship of the Lord's table. This is Matthew's account of these events. This is Jesus just before the cross. He's been ministering with his disciples now for some 3.5 years. He's been telling them at various stages along the way that he would be giving his life, that he would ultimately lay his life down and be arrested and persecuted and crucified, that the religious leaders, the Pharisees, he would give himself over to their hand and allow them to put him to death. He's been telling them this along the way, but it hasn't been completely registering with them. Maybe you can relate to that. Someone tells you something and you're kind of not sure what they mean, but you just kind of go with it. We'll just go with it. You know, the disciples, they had something else in mind for Jesus. They had something else in mind for themselves with Jesus. And so when he started talking about this death and this ultimate, you know, having to give his life, I think they kind of understood, but not fully. They imagined that, you know, anybody that can walk on water, anybody that can raise the dead, anybody that can do the miracles, anyone that is truly the Son of God, the Messiah, the one we've anticipated all our lives, surely he means something else when he's talking about dying. They didn't completely fully understand it. And so even these events that we read of, you kind of have to rewind the clock. Put yourself in the disciples' shoes. Jesus starts talking about these things, my body, my blood, and they're, of course, following him. They're trying to understand, but they don't fully grasp it. Take a look with me, verse 26. "And as they were eating, Jesus took bread. He blessed and broke it and gave it to the disciples and said, 'Take, eat, this is my body.' Then he took the cup and gave thanks and gave it to them, saying, 'Drink from it, all of you, for this is my blood of the new covenant, which is shed for many for the remission of sins. But I say to you, I will not drink of this fruit of the vine from now on until that day when I drink it new with you in my Father's kingdom.' And when they had sung a hymn, they went out to the Mount of Olives." Now again, this is the first kind of communion table. Imagine yourself sitting there. You're not really sure what's coming next. Jesus has been warning. Jesus has been telling. But now he has this table. He breaks the bread and he says, now eat this. This is my body broken for you. I don't think in this moment they fully understand what he was getting at, what he was declaring to them. He was setting up an ordinance that would be practiced throughout the age of the church. As I mentioned, you and I, we still practice this table of the Lord. We understand it now. We understand we're on the other side of the resurrection. We know a little bit more than they did in the moment as to what Jesus was up to and what he was setting a pattern for. The Lord's table. He's talking about, of course, his sacrificial death on the cross, that he would die for the sins of the world. This is my blood given for the remission of sin. Partake of it as you partake in faith of what Christ has done for you at the cross. You, in a sense, you become a partaker with him of the victory, the resurrection, the accomplishment of the cross. And we celebrate it in memory. We celebrate it in contemplating all that Jesus did in that moment at the cross, what was accomplished for us, a sacrificial death, a substitutionary death, because we all have sinned. We all are short of the mark. I think even in our own hearts, we disappoint ourselves, let alone the Lord and his holy perfection. And Jesus died in our place. Jesus died and paid a price we could never pay. The perfect, righteous Lamb of God lays his life down that we might be partakers of his righteousness, because he partook of our sins upon himself and died on the cross. For us that know the rest of the story, the resurrection, the whole purpose of this, it makes some sense to us. But at the moment with the disciples, I don't think they fully grasped it. But Jesus was in complete control. Jesus was not being caught by surprise. Jesus was not, you know, worried and anxious about what was coming. He knew what was coming. Now, we also know that he was grieved for what was coming. After this, as they go out to that place at the Mount of Olives, he's going to talk a little more, but then you know he's going to pray that in the Garden of Gethsemane, that prayer crying out, even unto death, his soul was so grieved. Jesus knows exactly what's coming. He knows exactly what's going on. The disciples not completely, but Jesus is in complete control. And I think it's a good lesson just for us to remember. We know this, but I think it's a good reminder. Listen, Jesus knows what's coming. Jesus knows what's coming in your life, in my life. We're a little troubled about the future these days, aren't we? We've got a lot going on today in our world, right? A lot of changes in the world. A lot of security concerns, a lot of financial concerns. We've got a lot of changes just going on in our country. Aren't you a little nervous about the future? Aren't you a little concerned about what might be coming? But let me tell you, Jesus knows what's coming. And Jesus is ultimately still watching over his church. You know what? He was watching over these guys. They were his guys. And you know what? We're his guys. We are still the beloved of Jesus. He is watching over us. He knows what's coming. And even though this may have seemed very confusing in the moment, even though this may have seemed very hard to understand, Jesus, not only did he know what he was doing, not only did he know what was coming, but he was working all things together for good. This might have been kind of a downer for the disciples. All this talk of death. Now we're talking about his body being broken and shedding his blood. It might have been just kind of a somber moment, but Jesus was really up to the greatest miracle for mankind ever. Jesus was really getting ready to birth the church, birth salvation, all that had been prophesied up till now, getting ready to be fulfilled. And everything since then looks back with joy at what was accomplished in these just hours and days of Jesus coming to the cross. And that's something to remind your heart today too. Not only does he know what's going on, not only is he working, but he is working all things together for good. We didn't know, he didn't, the disciples didn't know what he was up to, but he did. And what was he up to? Saving them, saving the world. And here's just a thought for you too, as we will look on here in a moment. But listen, some lessons don't make sense right now. What Jesus was doing there at that table at the Last Supper, they didn't fully understand. And isn't that true in your life? Aren't there times when God seems to be working lessons, teaching things, and you don't fully understand? Listen, some lessons are for later. Some of the things that the Lord takes you through now are not going to be completely discerned now. These are lessons for later. Maybe you can relate to that. I know in my life that I can. Looking back, I can see seasons where I went through ordeals. I went through trials. I went through confusing times. And in the moment, I just kind of, Lord, I just don't get it. But you know what? Later, I see now, Lord, what you were up to in my life. I see now what you were preparing me for.
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0: You know, there may be some seasons ahead in your life that you're not ready for. There may be some things coming our way that we're not prepared for unless we walk faithfully through the lessons that the Lord has for us right now. Boy, the time for strong faith isn't in the midst of the storm. You want to have had some smaller storms before you get to the big storm, right? Some lessons are for later. Some lessons you may not understand now, but God is working even now in preparation for the future. Let's read on. Take a look with me, verse 31. They've left now the Last Supper. They're out in out at the Mount of Olives. Then Jesus said to them, "All of you will be made to stumble because of me this night. For it is written, 'I will strike the shepherd, and the sheep of the flock will be scattered.' But after I have been raised, I will go before you to Galilee." Peter answered and said to him, "Even if all are made to stumble because of you, I will never be made to stumble." Jesus said to him, "Assuredly, I say to you that this night, before the rooster crows, you will deny me 3 times. Peter said to him, "Even if I have to die with you, I will not deny you." And so said all the disciples. Jesus lets them know that, guys, what's coming, what's going to take place in just a matter of hours, I'm going to be arrested. They're going to strike the shepherd. I'm going to be crucified. You are going to be made to stumble. You guys are going to scatter. You're going to run scared. It's going to overwhelm you. You're not ready for this. You're not going to stand strong. You're going to be fleeing. And it's already prophesied. I'm already expecting it. I already know that it's going to happen. And Peter said, "Oh no, not me. Not me, Jesus." Now I know you got to know Peter meant these words, right? Peter believed with all his heart that he was ready for the trial, that he was strong enough, that he was truly ready to stand and die for Jesus. I think he meant those words with all his heart. And so said all the disciples. All of them loved him. All of them were truly faithful disciples, willing to stay with him. They'd been with him all these years. They'd seen what they'd seen. They just knew in their hearts that they would not stumble. They would not deny him. They would not fall away. But Jesus, he knew them better than they knew themselves. There's some truth in that for us too. You know, he knows you better than you know yourself. And some of the things, like we said, some of the things that you go through. Listen, these things that they went through in this occasion, you know that these would become the very lessons that would propel them in ministry. Most of these men would go on to become martyrs for their faith. And it was some of what they're learning in this season. Even in a failure, God is working something good into their character, into their hearts. And he knows us better than we know ourselves. But he says something very interesting in verse 32. He tells them that they're going to fail. Oh, no, never, never. That's never going to happen. Jesus says, well, believe you me, it's going to happen. Peter, before the night's over, it will happen. But then he says in verse 32, but after I have been raised, I will go before you to Galilee. This is Jesus. Now, this is just, you know, a small time before he's arrested and the trial and the mocking, the beating, the crucifixion, his death. And he's already talking about resurrection. After I have been raised. You don't think Jesus knew what his mission was? You don't think he saw through the cross? The Bible says that for the joy that was set before him, he endured the cross. He knew what the cross meant. He knew what he was getting ready to go through. He would wrestle this out in prayer in the Garden of Gethsemane, but he also knew there was a joy beyond it. There was a resurrection. He knew that he would be raised, and he is our pioneer of the faith, isn't he? He's the one that is able to look through even death and see life. He's the one that through faith can look, despise the shame, and look past the shame, the trial, the ordeal, and can see life, resurrection. When I have been raised, the Bible says that there are tears in the night, but joy comes in the morning. Something we need to understand about our Christian journey. There are going to be nights of tears. There are going to be difficult moments and seasons. But they will always, always end in life and joy and resurrection. Nothing that you're going through will last forever, no matter the valley, no matter the struggle, no matter the trial, and you will have them. But Jesus, I believe, as the pioneer, setting the standard, setting the example, yes, you will walk through valley, but you will come out on the other side because there is a faithful God who walks with you and who has already gone before you, waiting for you on the other side. After I'm raised, I will go before you to Galilee. You have to recognize this. I have to recognize this. And this has been my testimony. How about yours? My life has been a series of some deep valleys and God bringing me out. Coming up, even enjoying some mountaintops. Always seems too short on the mountaintop. But thank God, those valleys don't last forever. There are tears at night. Haven't you cried out? Haven't you gone through seasons of just deep difficulty and real wrestling and wondering and doubting and crying out to the Lord and shedding of tears? But then the Lord brings you through and joy comes. There's always going to be a morning of joy. Don't get discouraged and don't get confused. Of course, there are going to be moments of valley. But God is going to bring you through. See, we don't want the valleys. We get discouraged like we should never have a valley. But Jesus, the pioneer of our faith, listen, he sets the standard. Guys, this is what's coming for me. But when I'm raised, there's something else coming. And so that's the truth. This is just a principle of life. I think it's a principle for the Christian journey. You're going to have times where there's going to be trial and difficulty. But God is going to bring you through, and he's going to teach you through that, and God's going to work something good through that. And then guess what? You're going to go through another season of lesson and learning and trial and trouble, but also God bringing you up and out on the other side. Is it just me, or can anybody say, yeah, that's kind of been my story? Raise your hand if that's kind of been the way your Christian journey has gone. Okay, just making sure that you're all saved, okay? It's the way it is. And Jesus sets the example. But he says, I will go before you. Who's he talking to? You guys. He's talking to his disciples. I'm going to go before you. Now, he's just told them, you guys are going to stumble. You got Peter, you're going to deny me. All of you are going to run for cover. All of you are going to fail tonight. All of you are going to miss it. All of you are going to be big disappointments. Even in yourselves, All of you are going to fall short of what you claim and promise. All your good intentions, all of that's going to come crashing down. I'm going to be left alone in my darkest hour. In the time when I need disciples to be loyal the most, you will all abandon me. And I've already told you that's what's coming. But I'll go before you and meet you in Galilee. Think of this now. Jesus has already predicted and told them. He knows what these guys are going to do. They're going to stumble and blow it. But he's already planning the reunion on the other side. Now think about the love of God. Think about the grace of God. He already knows the stumblings that are coming, not only in the disciples' life. Of course, this translates to us. Don't you know that God... You can be very sincere. Lord, I'm not stumbling anymore. I'm done with stumbling, Lord. I'm ready to walk in just loyalty and fullness of faith and all that stumbling that's behind me now, Lord. Really? Probably not. I don't plan to stumble. Don't go out looking for ways to stumble. But listen, recognize that, you know what? In my weakness, in my frailty, in my journey, I've made some mistakes. I've fallen short. I've disappointed myself. I know I've disappointed the Lord. I've let him down. I've turned back on faith. There have been moments of just embarrassing shame and condemnation, all of that. Guess what? God knew all of that. God knew all of that the day he saved you. God knew all of that the day he called you.
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1: So how does God demonstrate his love for us? Okay, in this case, it's a bit of a rhetorical question because I have an answer. It's in Romans 5, verse 8, and in the NIV version, it says this, "But God demonstrates his own love for us in this. While we were still sinners, Christ died for us." Hi, I'm Daniel, and I wanted to read that to you because I needed to be reminded. If you're a follower of Jesus and you heard that and you were just strengthened, you were encouraged, you were made grateful, you were filled with joy at this idea that while we were still sinners, Christ died for us. Or maybe you're listening tonight and you would say, hey, I'm a sinner. Well, I would encourage you to say, Jesus, I know I'm a sinner. And I believe what was just read, that you've died for my sins. I believe in you. Come into my heart. Take over my life. And I want to be with you. In Jesus' name. Amen.
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10: 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Due to ongoing uncertainty surrounding overseas travel conditions and future international travel considerations, the Italy Unfiltered Tour has been canceled. As a result, the Italy Unfiltered Dream Vacation Sweepstakes has also been canceled, and no prize will be awarded. 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The Italy Unfiltered Tour has been canceled. As a result, the Italy Unfiltered Dream Vacation Sweepstakes has also been canceled, and no prize will be awarded. 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
11: Hello and welcome as we lift up Jesus with Pastor Dudley Rutherford. I'm Kyle Welch. This program is part of an outreach ministry from Shepherd Church, located in Los Angeles, California. Everything we do at Shepherd is based around John 3:14 that teaches us to lift up the name of Jesus that the world might believe. We want to come alongside you in your journey with God and help you become stronger in your faith so you can better serve Jesus and share him with others. Our pastor is Dudley Rutherford. And we join him right now with his message for us today.
12: Everybody take your Bibles. I've been waiting to say that to you. Take your Bibles and turn to Matthew chapter 5. Get your Bibles. Get them out. Turn to Matthew 5. Matthew 5, Matthew 6, and Matthew 7. It's called the Sermon on the Mount. It's the first and the longest recorded sermon of Jesus in the entire Bible. We actually get to look at his words. We're not looking at some other prophet. We're not looking at Paul's letters or one of his Timothy's. We are actually going to study the very words of Jesus. That should thrill you and that should mesmerize you. Now, in your notes, there's like a little chart there with the Old and New Testament. You have to understand this to understand the Beatitudes. So, you've got the Old Testament where people had been living underneath the Old Testament rules for thousands of years. By the time you come to our text, Matthew 5, 6, and 7, Sermon on the Mount, and the Beatitudes are at the very, very beginning of the sermon. Like, the Beatitudes are the opening statement to the whole sermon. When you get there, the New Testament is just beginning. You know, it doesn't really, really, really start until Jesus goes to the cross and where he dies. That's where the New Testament, New Covenant actually begins. So we're in that period of time where the people that Jesus was talking to, they didn't know anything about the New Testament. Most of you know all about the New Testament. But Jesus' audience, all they'd ever known was the Old Testament. And the Old Testament, you can see there in your outline, it was focused on laws and rules and regulations and judgment. And the people in the Old Testament, truly, they were living underneath a curse. So Jesus stands up to speak, and that's all they'd ever known. And Jesus is going to introduce to them a new way of life, a new kingdom. The New Testament is beginning. And the New Testament, write this down, is going to focus on love. It's going to be built on grace. There's going to be this thing called forgiveness, where your sins are going to be able to be forgiven once and for all. And I want you to write this down as well. That Old Testament was a curse, but this New Testament, Jesus said, you're going to be living underneath the blessing of God. And just know that for thousands of years, God's people had been burdened with the law. Now, you can go back and actually read the law still today because the Old Testament's a part of our Bible. Go read it. You can read the book of Exodus and Leviticus and read the book of Deuteronomy. You can read all those laws. They're difficult to read. They're like difficult to understand. They're impossible to keep, to obey. So when you come to this New Testament, the Sermon on the Mount, the Beatitudes, Jesus is ushering a new way of life, new rules, new guidelines. Now, it's interesting. Write this down. Both of the Testaments begin up on a mountainside. If you remember, the Old Testament began on Mount Sinai back in Exodus chapter 19 and 20. A man named Moses. Moses, you remember the story? He goes up on a mountain and he receives the Ten Commandments, the law. And then he delivers them to the people. I don't know why, it's just interesting to me that the New Testament, the New Covenant, when it begins, the New Kingdom, Jesus, like Moses, he goes up on a mountain and all the people gather around. And Jesus says, I'm going to introduce to you a new way of life, a new kingdom. And then he begins to give new guidelines for this new way of life. Now, before I get into this text, I want to give you a heads up. You can write this down or just put it in your coconut. What we're about to study is 100% opposite of how most of us think. You might be sitting out here today saying, man, this is cool, man. This is cool. We get to study the very words of Jesus. No, this is not cool. This is 100% opposite of how most of us think and how most of us believe. I would say these words in this text that we're about to look at, this series, is going to force every single person in here today to decide whether or not you're going to continue to live your life patterned after the ways of this world, or are you going to turn your life over to God's will and to God's kingdom? Trust me when I say that he's calling each of us to a different way of life. This isn't cool. This is life-transforming stuff. And it's about changing everything in your life in the way you believe, in the way you act, in the way you think. Are you ready? Are you sure? Let's read where we're going to be studying the next 2 months. Matthew chapter 5. When Jesus saw the crowds, he went up on a what? Went up on a what? On a mountainside. And he sat down. His disciples came to him and he began to teach them, saying, blessed. This is the first beatitude. This is the one we're going to look at today. Blessed are the poor in spirit, for theirs is the kingdom of heaven. Blessed are those who mourn, for they will be what? Comforted. Blessed are the meek, for they will inherit the earth. Blessed are those who hunger and thirst for righteousness, for they will be filled. Blessed are the merciful, for they shall be shown what? Mercy. Blessed are the pure in heart, for they will see God. Blessed are the peacemakers, for they will be called sons of God. And verse 10 reads, blessed are those who are persecuted because of righteousness, for theirs is the kingdom of heaven. Now in your notes, we begin with this. Write this down. The first word is this word, blessed. 9 times in this text, Jesus uses the word blessed. Blessed, blessed, blessed, blessed, blessed, blessed. 9 times. It's safe to say that God wants you to be blessed. It is safe to say that God does not want you living under the curse of the Old Testament. He wants each of you to be blessed. Now, how many of you raise your hand you want the blessing of God to be upon your life? Raise your hand if you want God's blessing. Good! For God does want to bless you. Now, the word blessed, write this down somewhere. It's a word that means to be happy. To be happy. But this happiness has nothing to do with the world's happiness. This happiness comes from within. It's an inner joy. It's an inner peace. Something that the world, quite frankly, knows nothing about. You see, the world equates happiness and blessing with outward circumstances. The world equates happiness, blessing. They equate that with financial independence. Having a 3-car garage. Having an iPhone 12 Pro Max. To having fine threads. To having some tricked out wheels and some new kicks. The world equates happiness with fame and fortune and wealth and outward circumstances. Now, truthfully speaking, when I look at the world and I look at what everybody posts on their Instagram post and TikTok and People magazine, here's how most people would write the Beatitudes if they were writing the Beatitudes. They would say, blessed are those who fly to luxury vacation spots on tropical islands where they live in chaise lounge chairs, the only two people on an enormous white sandy beach, for they shall be satisfied. Blessed are those who drink much alcoholic beverages, for they shall be carefree with highly attractive, socially gifted women around them. For they shall be satisfied. Of course, until their faces are bloated and their liver gives out. Blessed are those who have the latest smartphone, for they shall gaze on a screen swirling with color, and they shall stare for hours on end, and they shall become zombie-like, and they shall be satisfied.

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1: Raise your hand if that's what you want. I hope you're listening. And I hope you're sitting down, because I wouldn't want you to faint and hit your head. But Jesus says, if you want to be happy, if you want to be blessed, write this down. You have to become poor in spirit. Poor in spirit. Have you ever seen that advertised in a Super Bowl commercial? I don't think so. Let me state for the record, whatever poor in spirit means, it must be important, because Jesus says that the kingdom of heaven belongs to people who are poor in spirit. I want you to turn to your neighbor and just ask him, say, hey, are you poor in spirit? Just ask him if they're poor in spirit. Just ask him, say, hey, are you poor in spirit? Now, I want you to say back to them, say, I don't even know what that means. What does poor in spirit mean? I want you to write this down. The word poor in the Greek, in this text, when Jesus spoke, in the Greek, it means to beg, to literally become a beggar. This is not somebody who just has some financial difficulty. Most of us have financial difficulty. No, this means that someone that is so broken, and they are so empty, and they are so lost, they have absolutely nothing, that they have literally no choice to live except to stand on a street corner and beg for life. I want you to write this down. It means to have no dignity left. You have zero pride, not even an ounce of pride. And you have no choice but to beg. You have completely emptied self of self. You recognize your own inadequacies. You recognize your own insufficiencies. Write this down. You recognize your spiritual impoverishment. Being poor in spirit, you recognize that you are nothing without God. You recognize that the law cannot save you, that doing good deeds cannot save you. You recognize that everything you are and everything you have is because of God. And you're not ashamed. You're not ashamed to declare your spiritual bankruptcy. You openly live as though every breath that you breathe and every beat of your heart is solely due to the grace of Almighty God in your life. Write this down. It means to live in humility before God. Now, truthfully, most of us don't think like that. Most of us here today, we think this. We think, you know, God kind of owes us. I mean, we're decent people. Never shot anybody. How many of you here today, raise your hand, you've never shot anybody. Raise your hand. You've never, I hope you raise your hand here. Never shot anybody. Somehow, we think and we believe, just because I go to church, I'm here. I mean, it was a busy week. I had a lot going on, and it was hard to get here today, but somehow I got in my car and I got here. It was tough, but I'm here. I gave $20 in the offering plate a couple of weeks ago, and you know, I gave some socks, you know, when we were raising socks for the homeless people, I gave some socks. We think that because of things like that, that somehow God's going to let us into heaven. You know, I'm trying. I got a couple of sins. I got some little sins. But God, He understands and He knows. And, you know, He loves me. Everybody wake up and pay attention. The kingdom of heaven, having God's blessing upon your life, it is not coming your way because of your good deeds. It's not coming towards you because you come to church or because you pay

0: your tithes, or because you take communion, or because you hold the door open for little old ladies. The kingdom of God belongs to the person who says, I am absolutely nothing without God. I am destitute without God. My life is meaningless without God. I'm going to say something. You're going to hear me say it again. On one hand, everybody put your right hand up. On one hand, everybody wants to be happy. I mean, I know there's some depressed people out there, but nobody wants to be miserable. On one hand, everybody wants to be what? Let me tell you about the other hand. On the other hand, everybody is going to die. I want you to think about that. I want to be happy. I know, but you're going to die. I'm scared of COVID. You're going to, it doesn't matter if it's COVID or something else. Everyone, you're going to die. I don't want to die. I want to be happy. Oh, okay, I know. That's what I'm saying. On one hand, everybody wants to be happy. And on the other hand, everybody's going to die. So what's going to happen? Well, God only gives you so much time before your day of death is here. You're here. You might have today. You might die tomorrow. You might die next week. You might have 10 more years. Maybe 20, maybe 50, but one day you're going to die. The question is, you're here now, you want to be happy, but one day you are going to die. What do you do in the between time? There's only one thing. Every moment of your life here on this earth, you walk humbly before God. Augustine said 16 centuries ago, he said this back in, I think, in the year 425. He said, there are three things that are essential for Christianity. Write these down. Number one is humility. Number two is humility. And number three is humility. And here's the deal. Here is the deal. The person that is poor in spirit, the person who has emptied self of self, the person who's here today and says, I'm absolutely nothing without God, and He's all that I need, and there's nothing in this world that I need except God and God alone. Write this down, number three. The kingdom of God belongs to you. That's who gets to go to heaven. Who does the kingdom of God belong to? It is not the Democrats. And it is not the Republicans. It's not the educated or the uneducated. It's not the vaccinated or the unvaccinated. It's not those who have the most followers on social media. Not the one who makes the most money. Not the one who keeps the law. Not the one that does the most good deeds. It's not the brightest person. It's not the prettiest person. It's not the funniest person. It's not the kindest person. It's not the wealthiest person. No, no, no. 1,000 times no. The kingdom of God belongs and is reserved to the person that is 100% dependent upon God. Three things, you've got to get all three of them before you leave here. Number one, self-righteousness is opposite of humility. And it's just true. You're either here right now trusting in yourself for your own salvation, your own abilities, your own good deeds, your own bootstraps, or you realize that that stuff is all worthless in the eyes of God, and the only thing that really matters is the grace of Almighty God upon your life.
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2: 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We're literally being overwhelmed with information. That's why there's no better time than right now for Dudley Rutherford's remarkable new book, One Thing: Rediscover a Simpler Faith in Our Complicated World. 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Dudley Rutherford has discovered the secret of how to focus our lives on the one thing that matters. What if you could find that simplicity? It's waiting out there, and this is your roadmap to freedom. 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
3: 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It's sponsored by Shepherd Church here on 99.5 KKLA. Hey, stick around. There's more up next. You know, we're all going through something in some way, but He's going with us. And that's the encouragement that I have today. Hope and pray that that encourages you. I feel like it's Daniel here, by the way. As I mature as a person and grow in my faith and my relationship with Jesus, I've kind of become more at peace with the idea that I don't have to have everything make sense. It's okay if there are some things that happen in my life and it's not 5 minutes later and suddenly, oh, this is what that was all about. Because I just have a sense of peace and a sense of hope in the fact that I believe that Jesus has the bigger picture in mind. He is with me. And if He's with me, then who can be against me? What can be against me? So I'll just take solace in that. And no matter what happens, have a relationship with Jesus, and I'll lean into that. Hope you do as well.
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3: Good early morning to you. 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

0: Welcome to Life Study of the Bible with Witness Lee, a program brought to you by Living Stream Ministry. Witness Lee, a servant of the Lord for over 7 decades on 5 continents, culminated his ministry with a 21-year, book-by-book exposition of the entire Bible, which he called a life study. This life study is the basis of our program today, which includes short portions of the spoken messages given by Witness Lee. Now, let's join today's life study.
1: The more you read the book of 1 Thessalonians, the more you can realize that this letter was written to very new believers. The Apostle Paul, passing through Macedonia close to 1 year before, spent 3 weeks preaching the gospel of Jesus Christ in, to use his words, power, in the Holy Spirit, and in much assurance to the people of this dark and sinful city. In God's mercy, a good number of these worldly people got saved in a marvelous way, and from that short time of labor, the church in Thessalonica was born. Their testimony became an encouragement to the entire region, and now, several months later, the apostle writes the first of his 2 epistles to them, with a goal not just of encouraging them, but of strengthening them in 3 important characteristics of the Christian life. Bob Danker has joined us for our fellowship today as we're just still in the beginning stages of this life study of Thessalonians. Good to have you here, Bob.
2: It's good to be here, Chris. This book is so refreshing. It is a book written to new believers, and the things that Paul covers in them may seem to be basic, but they're so necessary for us to live a proper Christian life for the fulfillment of God's eternal plan.
1: What we'll see today in the first few verses of the first chapter, 3 main characteristics of the Christian life that Paul stresses here to the Thessalonians. Let's read beginning at chapter 1, verse 4, about a half a dozen verses. Knowing, brothers, beloved of God, your selection, for our gospel did not come to you in word only, but also in power and in the Holy Spirit and in much assurance, even as you know what kind of men we were among you for your sake. And you became imitators of us and of the Lord, having received the word in much affliction with joy of the Holy Spirit, so that you became a pattern to all those who believe in Macedonia and Achaia. For from you the word of the Lord has sounded out not only in Macedonia and Achaia, but in every place. Your faith toward God has gone out, so that we have no need of saying anything. For they themselves report concerning us what kind of entrance we had toward you, and how you turned to God from the idols to serve a living and true God, and await his Son from the heavens, whom he raised from the dead, Jesus, who delivers us from the wrath which is coming. Bob, before we join Witness Lee, it's encouraging just to read these verses, realizing he's writing to these new believers. What a testimony. We'll focus on the last part of the section I read. I'd like to ask you something initially, however, about the very first word that Paul brought them here. He mentions that they are beloved of God, and he mentions their selection. Would you say something to this point before we really begin today?
2: Yes, Chris. Although our salvation takes place when we believe in the Lord Jesus at a certain point in time, it's very important for us to realize that the actual origin of our salvation was back in eternity when God selected us. Mm. The reason we are here as believers, the reason we have believed in the Lord Jesus, is because God selected us. It doesn't mean that we're not free to make our own decision concerning believing in the Lord. But still, we have to realize that our believing is actually the carrying out of what God did in eternity past when he selected us from numberless human beings to receive Christ, to receive all that he is for our salvation. This is an establishing and stabilizing factor. If we realize that we were saved by a God who chose us in eternity past, this will strengthen us to stand in our Christian life, and it will empower us to go onward to reach the goal of our salvation.
1: That is a marvelous point, to realize that it is God himself in his selection that is behind our salvation, not just an act of faith that we carried out at a certain point in time. it does strengthen it, and it solidifies our salvation, doesn't it?
2: It certainly does.
1: So here is Paul reminding these young believers of such a foundation to their salvation. All right, let's join Witness Lee for this first portion now. We want to focus on these three items today, which really are in verse 9, as we read a moment ago. Turning first from idols to serve a living and true God, and awaiting for the Son coming from the heavens. Here's Witness Lee.
3: This book is on a holy line for the church life, constructed with the faith work and the love labor and the hope's endurance. That is the structure. Now we come to origination. Such a life was originated by the preaching of the word. Then, by the acceptance of such a preached word. To help the new beginners, we must present an amount of word of God to them matched with our manner of life. Then, surely, they will accept this word and they will imitate us. They will follow us to follow the Lord. And they will become pattern to other believers. This is the origin. Two verses show us the details of such a life. Verse 9 says, "For they themselves report concerning us what manner of entrance we had to you." The apostle stresses the manner of life, the lift, the detailed contents of such a holy life for the church life. Number one, how you turn to God from idols. Number two, to serve a living and true God. And number three, and to wait for his Son from the heavens, whom he raised from among the dead, Jesus, who delivers us from the wrath which is coming. These three items are the detailed living of the holy life for the church life.
1: Bob, yesterday in our opening program, we saw how this life is constructed of these three things: their work of faith, labor of love, and endurance of hope. Today we have this term introduced, the origin of their life, and it involves a couple of items, doesn't it?
2: Yes, it does. The origin of this Christian life is really the preaching of the Word of God. When the Word of God comes to us, there's a tremendous impact upon us, and we are infused with an element that becomes our faith, our ability to receive that word. So Paul and his co-workers came to Thessalonica, and they proclaimed the word in power, in the Holy Spirit, with much assurance.
1: Right.
2: They were preaching was no doubt powerful and very moving. But in addition to that, what they spoke was matched by the way they lived. So they conducted themselves among these gospel candidates in a way that was a complement to their speaking. And actually, their speaking and their living were one. So this also had a tremendous impact on these listeners, these new believers. Eventually, they believed, but they not only received the word, but after they received the word, which caused them to be regenerated, they took the apostles as their examples and their patterns, and they began to imitate the apostles.
1: Wow.
2: So even the manner of life of the apostles was part of the foundation of their Christian living. And so they imitated the apostles. Eventually, by imitating the apostles, they imitated the Lord, because the apostles and the Lord were one. The apostles were living Christ. They were living out Christ in their daily life. These new believers, with such a pattern in front of them, began to do the same thing. And actually, they weren't following men. They were imitating the ones who were their spiritual fathers, but eventually by doing that, they imitated the Lord himself.
1: Wow. Huh.
2: And they, the new believers, then became a pattern that was manifest to all those in the surrounding region. You can see that Paul's preaching, the way they conducted themselves, had a powerful impact, and it was prevailing in the effect that it had on these believers. It gave them a solid origination, beginning, foundation for the Christian living that they would enter into.
1: We will hear in some of the subsequent programs, even tomorrow's program, a little bit about the history of the region, and this city particularly was somewhat notorious. We probably can imagine cities in our own country that we can relate to in that way. They just sort of stand out as being particularly not God-fearing. And this region in general was like that, but this city in particular. So for them to become a pattern, that must have been a powerful testimony in throughout the whole region, to see these ones rising up in this kind of environment and take such a stand, and they themselves imitating, as you said, the apostles, even the Lord Jesus, become a pattern. This is a tremendous way for the gospel to be propagated, isn't it?
2: It certainly is, and it shows us the way that the gospel should be proclaimed, with a life that matches it,
1: yeah,
2: so that the new believers would have not only the Word of God as the foundation of their life, but even the pattern of those who announced the Word to them.
1: All right, let's turn to these three characteristics now. The first one in verse 9 is that they turn to God from idols. And when we hear this kind of word being in our culture and society, we don't think generally we have such a problem. But as we'll hear, we may have the biggest problem on this earth in our current culture and society, Bob. And one verse that was pointed out in Philippians, "For many walk whom I have told you often, and now tell you even weeping, that they are the enemies of the cross of Christ, whose end is destruction, whose God is their stomach." So it's possible even to make your stomach an idol. So we are not immune from idolatry, as we'll see. Here's Witness Lee once more.
3: The Christian life is a life with three things. Turn to God from the idols. Serve the living and true God. Wait for the Son of God to come back from the heavens. The first characteristic is to turn yourself to God from the idols. No one in the human race doesn't worship. Some worships education. Some worships a fame, a good name. Some worships position. So, lots of idols. One object of worship. It's not an idol, but the real God. That's God himself.
4: Amen.
3: Beside God himself, whatever, a person, a matter, a thing, anything, any person, anyone, other than God, if you worship, that is an idol. In my youth, I heard a lot talk about the Americans. I thought, all the Americans don't have idols. In China, lots of idols. But the more I stay in this country, the more I find out. More idols. The idols in China are outward. The idols in U.S. are quite hidden. The Americans, they are the real lovers. When they love something, they mean it. When they love dancing, the minute they go dancing. And in China, I never saw such an intensive dancing as in America. Dancing is an idol. My, the entertainment. All kinds of pleasures. All kinds of entertainment. They worship idols. The Lord's Day was ordained by God for his people to worship him. In the entire world, this so-called Sunday is a day of worshiping idols. You just consider today on this earth, how many real worshipers of the true God on this earth? Not so many as the worshipers of entertainment, we think the gospel is to turn people from sin unto God. But Paul's preaching of the gospel is to turn people from the idols. It's easy to turn people from sin, but not so easy to turn people from idols. The beginning of the Christian life is to turn from idols.
1: Ooh, this is strong speaking. I couldn't help but remember, Bob, when I was a young believer, I read a book, an account of the Welch Revival at the first part of the 20th century. And the Lord raised up a number of young people, but particularly this young Welchman named Evan Robertson. He was preaching the gospel. The Lord came in such a mighty way. And eventually in this coal mining region, it got so prevailing that the soccer and rugby stadiums emptied out on Sundays, and those people were standing in line trying to get in to hear the gospel being preached. That was a real turning from idols and a real testimony of the kind of power that must have been associated with these young believers in Thessalonica.
2: Yes, Chris, it's very enlightening to see what an idol really is. We think naturally that an idol is an image that we bow down to worship, but actually anything that replaces God in our heart, in our living, is an idol. Anything that we love, anything that we enjoy for our own pleasure, such as entertainments. You know, in Witness Lee mentioned that our society is filled with entertainment of so many kinds. It's mind-boggling. But people are caught up with entertainment, either television, movies, sports. All of this is entertainment for man's enjoyment. And this replaces God, because God is man's real entertainment. God is man's joy. God is man's enjoyment. God wants to be everything to us. Yet, in our modern living, we have replaced God with many hidden idols, not apparent to the eye, but real nonetheless. And the gospel, the power of the gospel, has to touch us to such a point that we turn from everything that is not God. We turn to God absolutely, letting everything go. If the gospel is proclaimed in this kind of way and it has this kind of powerful effect on us, then we are released, actually liberated from the bondage to these idols, and we are ushered into a Christian life in which we enjoy God, we live for God and His purpose, and we go onward to reach God's goal. We're released from the hindering things. This is a very, very crucial matter.
1: We really need the Lord's mercy to shine and enlighten us to the things that may be replacing God in our own lives. He gave some examples. And in our American culture, as you said, the choices are so numerous. There's so many of them. That's one aspect, but also the fervor with which people and in our culture give themselves to these various pursuits. And in His shining, in His mercy, He brings those to light. And then that enables Him to replace what we had been using to replace Him.
2: That's marvelous.
1: All right, we have two more items we want to touch in this last section, both of them, again, in these verses 9 and 10, chapter 1. Not only turning from idols, but serving a living and true God, number one, and awaiting His Son from the heavens. Let's join Witness Lee once more.
3: The Christian life must bear such a first characteristic. The Christian life is a pure life without idols. Then, to serve the living and true God. How could you prove that God is living? By your daily life. If God is not so living, you would never live a life like what you are living. Your present living is a testimony that the very God whom you serve is living. He is living in you. He controls you. He directs you. He deals with you. He wouldn't let you go in many things. He corrects you. He adjusts you. God is living. This is number two. The number three, we, the Christians, must live a life that always declares to people, our hope is not on this earth. Our hope is not in this age. Our hope is in the coming Lord. Our hope is in Him. And our future is in Him. On this earth, we have no destination. On this earth, we don't even have any destiny. We don't have any future. Our future, our destiny, our destination, all together focused in Him. And He's coming. He will be our hope. He will be our future. He will be our destination. You know, the world people, their kind of living always gives people the impression that their future is on this earth. Their destination is today. Their hope is today. But our future is not wrapped with this earth. We are waiting for the Son of God from the heavens. The proper life for the church life is such a life. A life without idols. A life that testifies your God is living. And a life that is waiting for His coming back.
1: Bob, I love these last two points. The first one is that our living is a proof that our God is living. And number two, our living makes a kind of a declaration related to the Lord's coming back. Maybe you help us with these two thoughts.
2: That's right. This is marvelous, Chris. In every part of our living, there should be a testimony. And that testimony should be that the God whom we love is living. He's not a dead, dumb object. He's a living person. And He affects our life in so many ways, our every detail. Even our speaking, where we go, what we do, even our thinking, He's involved in a living way to direct us, to adjust us, to correct us. In our life, there should be such a testimony that God is so living and so operating and working within us, and our living simply manifests this living person. This is the Christian life.
1: Wonderful.
2: And of course, if we allow this person to live within us and operate within us, then we will live a very simple life with no expectation that this present existence will hold anything for us. That all of our expectation will be directed toward the coming Christ, the one who is coming from the heavens. We are waiting for this one. We're not waiting for the next upturn in the stock market. We're not waiting for some event to take place or something to happen in our life so that we will be happier or feel better off. We're living a simple life. We're living a life that has one destiny, one future, and one expectation, and that is Christ Himself, who is coming.
1: The characteristic of this age certainly is a kind of a declaration at every turn, at every phase, that people's hope is in today, this time, this economy, this home, this career. These become the hopes of the people. But our living should be such that it declares our hope is in the coming of Christ. And it really touched me. It is not so much our words that declare that we're waiting for Jesus. It is our living that declares and is such a testimony.
2: Absolutely. When people look at us, they should see a person who is not attached to this present life, but who is waiting for the Lord's coming.
1: Wow. Healthy words for new believers, for old believers, and all those in between, Bob.
2: Absolutely.
1: Thanks for joining us. 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If you would call us toll-free at 1-888-LIFE-STUDY, 888-543-3788. 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
1: 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We live, we love, we forgive, and never give up because the days we are given are gifts from above. And today, we remember to live and to love. I didn't come up with that. I didn't write that. My name's Daniel. That's a song from a group called Super Chick, and it came out in 2005. It's called We Live. I haven't thought of this song in decades. Okay, I guess not decades because it was only 2 decades ago. But I don't remember why. I started quoting to someone, and then the entire song came back. So maybe you also were a Christian music fan in the 2000s, and you remember this song, and now you're going to go look it up. Or maybe you've never heard this song, and then you'll look it up now. Let me know what you think of it. Daniel at KKLA.com. If you like it, let me know. If not, well, I'm sorry. I liked it back in 2005. We're up next.
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7: 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The Italy Unfiltered Tour has been canceled. 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
11: The difference between happy couples and unhappy couples is that happy couples, they have the same amount of fights and disagreements, conflict as the other couples, unhappy couples. Happy couples repair. They come back to it. They talk about it.
12: Well, today on Focus on the Family with Jim Daly, we'll have some really helpful ideas for your marriage so you can be a happier couple. Thanks for joining us. I'm John Fuller.
8: Today we have good news for couples who feel like they're always fighting about the same thing. That seems normal. The key is what you do after the conflict. Do you sit and stew, or do you try to soften your heart and reach out to the heart of your spouse? Today, we're sharing an upbeat workshop on this very topic, featuring our own Dr. Greg Smalley and his wife, Erin, who head up our marriage ministry here at Focus. Greg and Erin are the authors of several books, and you're about to hear they are very engaging speakers.
12: They really are, and here now are Greg and Erin Smalley speaking at a Couples Conference sponsored by Focus on the Family.
13: We all deal with hard times, even with simple things like conflict. And that's really, I think, what God's been working in our own marriage is this really learning how to repair that. Because when we think about conflict, I think that most of us were taught when it comes to conflict that we need to learn how to resolve that, right? I mean, do a simple Google search of conflict resolution and millions, billions of information is going to pop up. Because that's what we imagine when there's something going here, how do we resolve this? Mm-hmm. And the unfortunate part is that we've been taught something that actually is not even true. We hate the term within marriage, conflict resolution, because it sets us up, we think, to fail in a lot of ways, because there's some amazing research that really explains why that often doesn't work within our marriage. Mm-hmm.
11: So probably the foremost expert in our country on marriage research is a guy named Dr. John Gottman. What he found is that 70% of relationship conflict is about perpetual problems. So they're arguments that never go away and they're not fully resolved. They happen over and over and over again. So 70% of the time we're going to argue about something probably pretty similar to what we argued about last time.
13: Yeah.
11: And so we're going to run through just some examples of what does this look like? What are those perpetual problems? They're things that don't change.
13: Yeah.
11: It's very consistent.
13: Yeah. In kind of two big buckets of this idea of perpetual things that just that they don't ever go away. We just keep dealing with them over and over mm-hmm. and over again. So one would just be personality differences, mm-hmm. right? Erin's an extrovert. So Erin, it's beautiful to watch Erin. She's the way she loves on people and the sheer volume of relationships that she has. For me as an introvert, I always tell people I only have friends because my extroverted wife has set me up on play dates with other men. So seriously, she came home one time. She said, "Hey, by the way, Wednesday, you're going to have lunch with Fred." I went, I'm sorry, who? Fred. Oh, I met his wife. He's amazing. How do you know? Do you meet him? No, but she just speaks so highly of him. I'm not having lunch with Fred. And now he's one of my very best friends. So... But it's perpetual because it's not like, in spite of her constant prayer, it's not like tomorrow I'm going to wake up and be an extrovert, right? So that we can have all these people over. Because how many times do we argue and debate if we're going to have people over during the week? Mm-hmm. She's always saying, "Hey, by the way, so-and-so, last night,
11: yes.
13: so-and-so's going to be over there." I'm like, oh.
11: With three people over last
13: they're
11: night.
13: They're terrible people. Why would you even want them over? So that's not going to change. It's perpetual. We've been arguing about how many nights that we do stuff with others for 31 years.
11: Yeah.
13: So
11: how about the early and late? Like sometimes one of the spouses will stay up, be a night owl. The other one will be an early morning person. And I know for you are the early morning person. Greg will get up and he is just ready to go at 5 a.m. Ugh. I never even roll over at 5 a.m. I'm much more of like a 7 a.m. girl, but I like to stay up late, and that's not going to change.
13: Yeah, we always tell couples, you know, if one of you is late night, one of you early, just at least start off in bed together. Just have that time. And then Aaron will get up and after I fall asleep. I remember one time I come down 5 in the morning and get to the bottom of the stairs, and I ram into a massive picnic table that wasn't there the night before. And I'm like, do we have gnomes or what? Where did this come from?
11: You went to bed. I had got this table. I had bought it earlier in the day. It needed to be assembled. So I called a friend at like 10 p.m. and said, hey, you want to come over and help me put this table together? So we did. I was in bed by 1.
13: She has a whole nother life that I don't even know about. Yeah. That's my 1 a.m. friend there. I'd love to introduce you. Yeah. I mean, it can be one of you is very logical. One of you is very emotional. One of you has lots of words. The other doesn't have hardly any words. Sense of humor can be, man.
11: Pace.
13: Yeah, exactly.
11: I run a much faster pace than you. And thank goodness. What I will say is your pace slows me down. That's good.
13: Yeah. So again, the point is that when it comes to personality, I mean, those conflicts, those disagreements that we get in around that kind of stuff, it's perpetual. It's not like we're going to resolve that. The other big bucket, too, is what we'd call lifestyle differences.
11: Totally. And one of my favorite differences between us is I love to have lights on in the house. Oh. I cannot tell you the number of times, and it's not every light. It's just a few lights, very strategically placed to create like a soothing mood. Today alone, I think before we left, I turned a light on and you turned it off no less than like 5 times.
13: Because we're leaving.
11: I walk into a room and I turn it on.
13: I'm like, why is that still on?
11: And even leaving, I'm like, Olive, the dog needs a light on.
13: She always says that. I'm just trying to create a mood. I'm like, well, if the mood is utter irritation, you know, then you're successfully creating that mood.
11: I would try to convince him that actually you're wasting more energy by turning it off. Just leave it on. You know, kind of like if you turn a car on and off.
13: It's exactly right? Like that.
11: Yes. Well, there was an electrical engineer sitting in the front row at one of our events, and he came up at the break and he said, actually, Aaron, you're wrong. It's better to turn it off. So now we know.
13: I hugged him.
11: Yes.
13: As painful as an introvert as I was, well, I hugged him. Yeah, I mean, communication, right? Household responsibilities, just the differences. I mean, if you're cooking, man, everything's out and there's mess everywhere.
11: Cupboard doors are open.
13: You know, when I cook, I just love to clean along the way so that when we sit down to eat, you know, it's mainly 90% cleaned up. And And so this one time, so we were frying up some chicken or something. I don't remember what we were doing, but we were using her grandmother, seriously, big, huge glass lid. So we finish, and so I take the lid, and I go to set it in the sink. And she yells out, whoa, don't you run water over that. I'm like, I am 40-something. I'm an adult man. I know what I'm doing. I know how to clean. And so I grab something else and bring it over. Forget that the lid, piping hot lid, is right there. Turn the water on. And it was like an explosion went off. And I told her, you probably shouldn't run water over that after all. So, yeah. But even that's a difference. I mean, again, all these things, lifestyle differences, you know, temperature. Do you guys ever battle about temperature in the house? Oh, man. I mean, the point is that's the stuff that we're talking about. That's all this perpetual stuff. We don't resolve that stuff.
11: Mm-hmm. And so couples are going to return to the same things over and over again. And Dr. John Gottman found that the difference between happy couples and unhappy couples is that happy couples, they have the same amount of fights and disagreements, conflict as the unhappy couples. Happy couples repair. They come back to it. They talk about it. And so often couples don't go back. They don't have that conversation of coming back after the fact. They don't sit down right in the middle of it and try to resolve it because hearts are closed. It won't go well. So how do we repair conflict, like Dr. Gottman says.
13: You know, I love, he has a line that says, all couples argue, successful couples repair. That is really where God has us. Just really, what does that look like? Because we do frustrate each other. We do get into conflict. And just, especially for me, because I think you do that much better. You're better at repairing than I am. So it's really something I've been trying to learn to do. And so we love the verse out of 1 Peter 3:7. So it says, likewise, husbands, live with your wife in an understanding way. What I like about that word, understanding, is that it actually, another way to say that word, understanding, is compassionate. So really we're saying, husbands, live with your wives in a compassionate way. It's all about care.
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1: Many great games on, and really Garrison and I spent the entire weekend in our basement just watching games. We didn't shower, you know, we'd beg Aaron to bring us food, we didn't want to miss anything. It was just one of those weekends. So now it was kind of late Sunday, right? Mm-hmm. And so you came down.
2: Mm-hmm. And I just was checking in with Garrison. I knew he had a big project due on Monday. Hey son, you've completed the project, right? And he's like, oh no, I haven't. And so we got into a conversation about just suggesting maybe he goes upstairs and starts the project Sunday night.
1: Oh, there was like a minute left in this game that we were so into. It was a great game. So I said, hey, there's like a minute left. I'll send him up when he's done. And you're being a little hard on the kid. Oh, man. Oh. Have you ever seen one of those scary movies to where the monster thing all of a sudden starts turning slowly, the head kind of goes all the way around? Because that's what she did. And I could swear at some moment her eyes, like a great white, kind of rolled back, and it was just white. So she's just now locked onto me, and I'm thinking, oh, no. So she goes, Garrison, why don't you go up and start in on your homework? Your father and I need to talk. I was like, no, we don't need to. Really. You win. I was wrong. It's a noob. We're talking. So we began to discuss all of this. And man, it just kept going on and on. Mm-hmm. And what I've learned a lot of times within our marriage is that obviously there's no winners or losers, you know, in a situation like this. But to quote unquote, I often win these things by simply wearing Aaron down. I just kind of win by attrition. She just gets tired. Mm-hmm. And so she gets worn out. She's like, okay, my head is splitting. I don't know where we are. And I'm just going to go. I'll see you up in bed. So Aaron starts to climb our basement stairs. Then she stops, turns around again, looks right at me. And she goes, and by the way, she goes, your mother warned me that this is what you would do anytime we had an argument. And then she just left and kept going right up the stairs.
2: It was like 25 years into our marriage, so I decided that was a good time to share that piece of information.
1: Yes. So how do we repair that kind of stuff? Because that is the kind of stuff that happens. Mm-hmm. So at some point, I have to go off and spend some time with the Lord, really looking for a humbled heart, mm-hmm, instead of a prideful heart. Because as Aaron left, actually her comment really bothered me. Not because I was like, well, that was so disrespectful, or so snarky. Like, none of that. What bothered me, was that actually true? Like, did my mother really warn you this is how it'd be? Yes. It was rhetorical,
2: okay,
1: by the way. So
2: my head didn't move.
1: Triggered now. So it just bothered me. And again, I love how God shows up, because the next morning, you know, often when our kids would be getting ready and we were out in the kitchen and we had this little Devo. And so I just read a quick Devo. And so this one was on that proverb first that just said, pride leads to conflict. And it just was like, okay, fine, Lord, I get it. And so there's just something about just that Philippians 2, do nothing out of selfish ambition or vain conceit, but in what? But in humility, consider others, you know, is more important. So just that moment, what I've learned is if we're really going to repair something, I've got to go off with the Lord, spend some time, get my heart back open, so that we can actually have a dialogue, right?
2: Mm-hmm. So once you have your humble self on, so often I'll just go, what would my humble self do right now in this situation? And it kind of takes me to that place. But then it's coming and establishing a dialogue between the two of you. So we've gotten really good at just going, hey, I really need a repair. You know, that thing that happened, can we talk about it? Are you available? And we like to use the language, are you available to have a heart talk? Because it's indicating, I want to talk about something of the heart, feelings, emotions.

0: questions. I want to offer that. And it's always nice to ask, like, are you available? Because maybe you're not. Maybe you're not there. Maybe your heart's still closed. You're still triggered. You're not ready to engage. And so just asking. And inviting you into that so you don't feel, I know often you'll say you feel like when I don't invite you in, you feel like you're drafted in.
1: Hijacked, I think is the hijacked. Word I use. But yes.
0: Hijacked, drafted, it kind of goes hand in hand.
1: Same thing.
0: And you know, straight out of James 1:19, be quick to listen, slow to speak, slow to anger. And with that open heart, recognizing we're teammates, we're on the same team, we can establish this dialogue and work towards repair together. And so humble ourselves, establish the dialogue, but then simply leaning in and caring about how's your spouse feeling. So often we go logic and we want to, you know, nope, that didn't happen, or it happened this way, or it didn't happen, versus just sitting and listening, like, what are they feeling? And being curious about what happened for them. What was that like for them?
1: Yeah, teamwork, and just that we're on the same team. Mm-hmm. And Aaron is great at that. Hey, can we repair something? Because, hey, we're on the same team here. Mm-hmm. And that makes such a big difference. I remember I was super stressed out. We were selling a home, and the buyers wanted a whole bunch of our furniture. And so on one hand, I was like, cool, because, I mean, we'd had this furniture for a long time. Mm-hmm. But Aaron continued to talk with our daughters about all this stuff then that is an extrovert.
0: And just, you know, dreaming.
1: Just dreaming about all this stuff that we could then buy. And so I'm just hearing dollar signs, and it was just stressing me out, the whole thing. And so this one time, we were just all sitting in our little living room, kind of a couple weeks before we're supposed to move out, and just listening to Aaron and the girls just talk, and they're adding stuff in and stuff we never even talked about. And it just overloaded me. And so I said rather loud, very, very sharp, Aaron, come on, we've talked about this. You gave me your word that you're going to stick within a budget. Like, everything you're talking about, that's like double our budget. Come on, man. And everybody just went silent looking at me because I said that with so much energy, probably more energy than I intended, but clearly I was triggered. And so they're all just staring at me. Well, Aaron doesn't say a word. She just gets up. She's across the room. She just walks straight at me. And I just remember thinking the way that she's moving so purposeful, so quick right at me, that I remember just kind of leaning back thinking, it's going to happen. I mean, 31 years. Oh, my goodness. This, the day is that she's going to smack me upside the head or something. And she came right over and she grabs the sides of my cheeks and just pulls me right eye level to her. And I really have no idea what to think. And she goes, you listen to me. She goes, you and I are on the same team. And therefore, we either will win together or we're going to lose together. I won't spend a dime unless it's something that feels good to both of us. Couldn't you planted this super big kiss right on my lips and then just let go, and I kind of fumbled back. And then she just went and sat down and just kept going, making out her dream list. I will never forget that moment, though. You talk about establishing a dialogue by reminding me that we're, mm-hmm. hey, we got this. Mm-hmm. And so we did later on that night. She said, hey, let's repair this. Or I think maybe Ivan said, can we repair that? Mm-hmm. So as I apologize, but again, I need moments to get my heart back open. I need to be humbled. Mm-hmm. Then we establish that dialogue. We're on the same team. Let's repair this. Mm-hmm. What do we need to repair? And then you're right. Then it's just caring.
0: Because even in that moment, I was sitting there. I'm like, what is happening for him right now? Oh, he thinks I'm going to do something that I'm going to go buy things that he doesn't know about. And I'm like, oh, that's ridiculous. We're teammates. And so being able to recognize something's going on over there, oftentimes we begin taking it personally, and that's when we get triggered. And so it allowed me to just lean in and just care what was happening over there and then give you a big old kiss.
1: Yeah. That rocked my world. What it's done is it's just, again, within our own marriage, it's just such a great reminder for me that I'm not trying to resolve anything. More than anything, this is just an opportunity for us just to care about how the other felt and what was that like when I, with all that energy, Yeah, I did feel a wee bit controlling and whatever. I mean, these are small, quick little conversations. There's bigger stuff that we got to repair. Mm-hmm. And that can take a little bit longer. Holly and I will probably need at least an hour, you know, right? Just really easily. But I mean that, but more than anything, I'm just leaning in, listening to the feelings. I love the quote that says, people will forget what you said. People will forget what you did, but people will never forget how you made them feel. And that's exactly right. Just to lean in, what was that like for you? Mm-hmm. In whatever the situation, all this perpetual stuff is just going to keep happening again and again. We're not going to solve the introvert-extrovert deal. But man, we can care about how that felt when one of us, you're hurt because I've said, I can't have anybody over. I'm hurt because we've had too many people. Whatever it is, that's what we're really learning to do that whole lot better. Mm-hmm. And again, the easy thing for me is just now going up to her and saying, hey, that interaction we just had a while ago, do we need to repair anything? And there's sometimes she's like, eh, I know, we're both tired, we're both hungry, whatever. But there are plenty of times she's like, yeah, that'd be good. And I know what that means. I know my goal is just to go after her heart, hear the emotions, care about how she felt. Mm-hmm. She does that for me. And we're just watching that makes such a big difference. Mm-hmm. It's hard. Because again, I get all up into my head and I want to debate. I want to be right. And we're learning how to do that differently.
0: Mm-hmm. Because again, remember the scripture says, those who marry will face many trials and troubles. How do we do that in a way that we can come back together and repair those trials and troubles if it's between us? Because I believe that is the design.
2: And that's where we'll have to end this presentation from Dr. Greg Smalley and his wife, Erin. And if you're curious, Erin was referring just then to 1 Corinthians chapter 7, verse 28, from the Apostle Paul.
3: Yeah, and it's worth repeating. Paul said, those who marry will have worldly troubles. But as we've seen, healthy couples can grow closer by overcoming those troubles as a team. That's God's design. And we have a great free resource for you to check out. It's called the Reactive Cycle Assessment. It's a 10-minute quiz that will help you identify the hot buttons that might make an argument worse because a core fear has been triggered. It's really enlightening, and I know mine. I mean, I can feel it. Then you got to go to work on how to fix those things. Let me remind you, we are able to research, design, and share free resources because of donors like you. It takes money and talent to create everything Focus offers. 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
4: I believe all those longings will be fulfilled in heaven. 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
6: What is the reason for the hope that you have? Okay, I'm not asking that in a confrontational way. I hope it didn't come across that way. Howdy, Daniel here. But I'm asking that because I would love to know your answer. And don't tell me. Think about it and be ready. Because when someone asks why you're a follower of Jesus, why have you committed your life? I want you to give them that answer. And sometimes people ask me about my faith and about big questions of the universe, and sometimes, in all honesty, I say, I don't have all of the answers. But what I can tell you is why I'm a believer in Jesus. And I share my story. 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Because your personal testimony...
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11: Some of the more poignant psalms that really speak to our hearts were written when David seemed to have no way out. And you may be feeling like you have no way out. Let me just tell you that God's big enough to deal with the enemies that are multiplying. Then the king's servants said to the king, 2 Samuel 15:15, behold, your servants are ready to do whatever my lord the king chooses. Now, there were faithful men that were around David, and they said, tell us what to do, and we'll do it. When Jesus was beginning to go through what's called the upper room discourse in John 13 and share with the apostles, and there was some heaviness, Peter said to the Lord, I will lay down my life for you. I don't care how many people are coming. I'll lay down my life for you. And Jesus said to him, will you, Peter? I tell you the truth. Before the cock crows, you will deny that you even know me 3 times. Peter couldn't imagine that. But the men who were faithful to David, and he did have men that were faithful, said, tell us what to do and we'll do it. They showed fidelity and faith. We'll do whatever my Lord the King chooses. That's what a Christian says, by the way. Whatever you tell me to do, that's what I'll do, Lord. We should come to the end of a day, every day, and say, I did what I did because you are my king, and I didn't do certain things because you are my king. That's what it means to have Jesus be your Lord. And so the king went out, and all his household with him, but the king left 10 concubines. This is a bit of a head scratcher, but he left them to keep the house, which is going to backfire because later Absalom is going to ravage them as a statement that he is now the king. We'll see that later. For David, maybe it was a statement of faith anticipating his return. And the king went out and all the people with him, and they stopped at the last house. So now picture them. They're going out of the city. The city is set up on a hill, so you kind of have to go down a hill and back up. If you're heading eastward, here's how it works. There's the Temple Mount is here. And if you're looking east, you look to the Mount of Olives, and you go down into the old city from what is believed to be the Temple Mount. You go down, and then you go back up again to the Mount of Olives. So that's what David did. He began to depart from the city, and the last house, kind of the last house on the outskirts, they stopped. Can you imagine that moment for a second? This was called the City of David. This is your city. Think of it this way. This is your property. This is my house. And I got to leave right now because my son's coming to kill me and take over. You imagine the emotion, the pathos. And they come to the edge of town, if you will, and stopped at the last house and did something like this. David had to be thinking, am I going to see this city again? Is my son going to usurp my throne? Is this part of God's disciplinary hand in my life? They stopped at the last house, almost like a Selah pause that we see in the Psalms. When Jesus left the temple in Matthew, he said, your house is left to you desolate. I wonder if David was thinking something similar. Now, all his servants passed on beside him, all the Cherethites, these are foreigners, the Pelethites who had become committed to David, all the Gittites, you can think of Gentiles here, 600 men who had come with him from Gath, passed on or crossed over before the king. David had commitments from Gentile soldiers and people who were foreigners, which anticipates the fact that in Christ the Gentiles will hope. If you're not a Jew here, you're a Gentile. And in Christ, the Gentiles will hope. And David is a foreshadowing of the greater David. They're separated by 1,000 years. King David foreshadows the greater David, the son of David, Jesus, the Messiah, and many Gentiles trusted in Christ. He went to the Samaritan woman. He dealt with the Canaanite woman who had a demon-possessed daughter. He went to the other side of the sea and delivered the man who had legion. And the man who had legion said, please, wherever you go, that's where I want to be. And Jesus said, no, you stay here and you tell your family the great things the Lord has done for you. And in the Decapolis, which is the 10 cities, the Gentile side of the lake, that man did his job. And Jesus fed the 4,000 later on that side. And so the king said to Ittai the Gittite, 19. What a cool name, Ittai the Gittite. Print that on a business card. Why will you also go with us? Return and remain with the king. Now he calls Absalom the king. Why? Maybe a test, for you are a foreigner. And also in exile, return to your own place. Don't come with us. You came only yesterday, and shall I today make you wander with us? Well, here's the king speaking to these committed Gentiles. While I go where I will, I don't even know where I'm going. Look, this is a repeat of the Saul stuff, where he wandered in the wilderness and hid in caves from the crazed King Saul. David had to be saying, man, I'm doing all this all over again. I'm too old for this, Lord. Huh? Maybe 60? Earlier in the wilderness, I was young. It was easy to jump down from rocks and hang out in caves. I'm 60. You can only relate if you're around that number. Yep. It doesn't sound so good. A Winnebago sounds much better than a cave. I know you people like to camp, and you talk about your roasted marshmallows and your campfire songs. I'll take the Winnebago. Air conditioning. Electronics. All right, we'll leave that alone. I don't even know where I'm going. That was part of the sermon, by the way. I'm going to be wandering around. Return and take back your brothers. You don't want to be with a guy like me. Mercy and truth be with you. 21. But Ittai answered the king and said, as the Lord lives, this is the language of an oath. As the Lord lives and as my Lord the king lives, surely wherever my Lord the king may be, whether for death or life, if we live or if we die, I am going with you. There's no place else I'd rather be. This is almost like the book of Ruth. With Ruth and Naomi. And she says, your God will be my God. Your people will be my people. Where you live, I will live. Where you die, I will die. Can you imagine how this must have thrilled David's heart? You have a friend who's more committed to you, a Gentile friend, than your own son. And Jesus came to his own, and his own did not receive him. But to as many as received him, to them he gave the right to be the children of God. And Jesus would say to people, you're my family if you do what God says. Who is my mother and who are my brothers? The ones who hear the word of God and do it. And they said, and I think he was speaking on behalf of all the men, we're not going anywhere. If we die with you today, then we die. What a great commitment. What a great statement of faith. Oh, that we would have similar bravery when God calls us. Therefore, David said to Ittai, go and pass over. So Ittai the Gittite passed over with all his men, all the little ones who were with him. While all the country was weeping with a loud voice, all the people passed over. The repetition of crossed over, passed over is almost the reverse of coming into the promised land. It's like, are the promises of God over? Is Jerusalem done? Is the city of David done? Is this reign over? And they wept, 23, lots of weeping. Their homes, everything being left behind. The glory of the kingdom, all the people passed over. The king also passed over the brook Kidron, and all the people passed over toward the way of the wilderness. Scholars talk about the wilderness tradition, and Israel wandered in the wilderness for 40 years. Then they crossed over into the promised land, and now the reverse is happening. They're crossing the Kidron, which, by the way, in the Old Testament, oftentimes people who were exiled from Jerusalem, the final piece of the exile was to cross over the Kidron, which in the winter would flow, but if you go to Israel today, it's actually, at least when I was there, dried up. It's kind of the point where you leave the city and begin to climb up the Mount of Olives. Now, we're gonna stop here in 2 Samuel, but I'm going to take you now to a scene in the New Testament, and this will be our conclusion for this morning. It's in John 18, Matthew, Mark, Luke, and John. John 18. And I just want to paint a quick picture and tell you about the link between David and Jesus. Jesus went through what's called the Upper Room Discourse.
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11: Matthew, Mark, Luke, and John, John 18. And I just want to paint a quick picture and tell you about the link between David and Jesus. Jesus went through what's called the Upper Room Discourse. John chapters 13, 14, 15, 16, and 17 are probably the last 24 hours of Jesus' life. So those treasured chapters about Jesus washing their feet, telling them to love one another, telling them that there was a heaven, promising the Holy Spirit, the vine and the branches, the encouragement that he gives there, and then his high priestly prayer in John 17 all happen in the upper room around the events of the Last Supper. Just so you have a timeline. And Jesus prayed for them, and he prayed that they would be one and that they would love each other and that they would spread the news that the world might know. And after he prayed his high priestly prayer, John 18:1 records these words. When Jesus had spoken these words or prayed that prayer, John 18:1, he went forth with his disciples over the ravine of the Kidron, where there was a garden into which he himself entered and his disciples. And I want you to see this for a second. 1,000 years between David the king and the ultimate king Messiah. David lived 1,000 years before. Jesus will repeat the steps of David. He will leave the city because they have rejected him as king. They will not accept him. They say, this man will not rule over us. And he says, your house, if that's the way you want it, oh, Jerusalem, Jerusalem, your house is left to you desolate. And the sons of the kingdom, they should have been, the Pharisees and the Sadducees conspired against him, brought false witnesses. Judas betrayed him. Peter denied him, which will happen a little bit later. And over the Kidron, he crosses, repeating the footsteps of David. And into the Garden of Gethsemane, which is part of the Mount of Olives, he goes. And in that garden, he says, Father, three times. I think Mark's gospel says he threw himself to the ground on his face and said, Father, if it's possible, let this cup pass from me. And what did Jesus know? That the betrayer, Judas, the phony, the New Testament Absalom, had already told him where he would be, already had legions of soldiers coming, and would identify him with a kiss. And the Old Testament story of David is being lived out in the New Testament, greater David Messiah. And what's the point? Why did Jesus have to leave Jerusalem? Why was he rejected by the sons of the kingdom, if I can put it that way? Do you know why? Not for his sins. But he was being treated as though he had committed David's sins and your sins and my sins. Why does he walk that walk? Do you know this is the only mention in the New Testament of the Kidron Ravine right here in John 18? And the link is there. It's unmistakable. And he doesn't do it because he had done something wrong. He doesn't do it because he sinned, because he never sinned. He was without sin. But he walks across the Kidron, where often the blood of sacrificial lambs would be drained from the temple. He crosses the blood, if you will. And he goes into the Garden of Gethsemane knowing that he's going to face the darkness of the cross, betrayal, conspiracy, all because he loves me and you. Betrayed, conspired against, completely innocent, and then he'll go to the cross and be treated on the cross as though he committed our sins, though he was completely innocent. This is the majesty of the Bible. This is the majesty of your King. This is the majesty of the one who loved us to the end. Father, as we ponder the scriptures, the mastery of the way you have weaved these stories together, all of us, I think, in this room probably could relate to betrayal and maybe even being conspired against. And maybe, Lord, if we're going to be honest, maybe we've betrayed some people and conspired against some people and manipulated our way, at least in the past. And if you, O Lord, kept a record of sin, O Lord, who could stand? But on that dark night, the night before Jesus died on the cross, when he crossed the Kidron, I believe that he had to have, at least in part, on his mind this story. Absalom. Betrayal by someone who was supposed to love us the most. And we all have our pains and hurts, Lord. We have relationships that need healing. We have our hearts that need healing. And thank you that you took that walk across the Kidron and into the Garden of Gethsemane to deal with all of that junk, all of those hurts, all of those shortcomings, all of that stuff was nailed to the cross. It's no longer counted against us, and no longer do we have to be captive to it. We don't have to be a slave to sin, nor to what other people have done or thought or said. We're free. Because you made us free. Would you keep your head and heart bowed just at these moments of concluding this time in God's Word? Would you just do some business with God? If you're not a Christian, run to Jesus. He walked across the Kidron into the garden, allowed himself to be taken for you, went to the cross for you, rose from the dead for you, but you must trust him as your King and your Lord. Ask him in right now. Today's the acceptable time. Now is the time. Jesus, it's something like this: save me. Thank you that you took my punishment and my shame. Thank you that you went to the cross for me. Thank you that you died there for me as though you committed my sins. Thank you that you defeated death through the resurrection. I repent. Pray it if it's you. I receive you as my Lord and my Savior and my King. Save me, Lord. Forgive me. Cleanse me. Give me a new heart and a new start. Are you a prodigal? Keep your head and heart bowed. Do you need to get back on track with the Lord? Maybe you're reeling from some decisions that you've made, but Psalm 3 and the other things that we have read has ministered to you, and you know that you just need to get right with God and just leave the rest to him. So I would encourage you, a prayer of recommitment. And then for all the sweet saints here, saints that are trying to walk the walk, stay where they are supposed to be, Father, grant us mercy and truth and grace for all the Kidron brooks that we face and the Garden of Gethsemane's that we go through, and help us to remember that you paid it all for us, and we're free in Christ. And I pray that times of refreshing would come for those who maybe this story has hit really close to home and they just need some of the chains to fall. I pray that chains would fall and that you would grant freedom and refreshing as only you can. Just pour out your Spirit on your people, Lord. In Jesus' name I pray.
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11: Well, as we watch this picture of David leaving Jerusalem, we have been talking about, even though imperfectly, David casting the shadow of the Messiah. And, you know, Jesus walked out of Jerusalem after he'd given a really hard, scathing sermon in Matthew 23. The disciples pointed out the impressive temple stones. And then, you know, Jesus talked about not one stone will be left upon another that won't be thrown down. And he departed. And here David is departing Jerusalem because he's been betrayed by Absalom. And he has to leave because he knows that they're outnumbered and he believes it's the wisest thing to do. And, you know, there were times when Jesus was in Jerusalem himself and, you know, he wasn't really welcomed. You know, some of the people welcomed him and even some of the religious leaders, but the representatives of the nation as a whole did not. And here is David going out, betrayed by his son, by his family. I think you and I can see the overtones to the Messiah. And thinking about Jesus and thinking about the connection to David, he is the greater David. As we think about the gospel, I would ask you, my friend, do you know the greater David, Yeshua, the Messiah? He wasn't necessarily welcomed in his own hometown of Nazareth, and often in Jerusalem, he wasn't as well. But I have a question for you. Would you welcome him in your heart? He went through what he went through to pay that ransom price for you and me. And my prayer is that you know him and are walking with him. And even if you're walking with him through a time of difficulty, as we'll discuss in the upcoming messages, he will walk with you. And he is faithful. Make sure that you know him and you know him well. This is Walk in Truth. This is Pastor Michael Lance. We are so glad that you are walking with us through the book, the incredible book of 2 Samuel. And there's more to come on Conspiracy and Betrayal. We're going to look at how David walks through the trial of his own son turning on him. And there's a lot of lessons to learn. Tell a friend about what you're hearing. Share the messages through the Walk in Truth app. And Lord willing, we'll see you right here tomorrow.
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11: Perseverance means to hang in there with hope. Because when someone's going through something difficult, you know, our standard line might be something like this. Just hang in there, man. Hang in there, bud. Hang in there, girl. Well, it's one thing just to tell somebody to hang in there. It's another thing to say, hang in there with hope. Because the Christian perseveres with hope. What is our hope? We know God is going to work everything together for good. We know that God has a plan. We know that even though David had to leave his physical throne and depart from the city of David, God had not left his throne. Amen.
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6: 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Thank you for getting up this morning here on KKLA. It's Daniel. And thank you for making the choices that you make today. It's a choice every day to wake up and say, I'm going to follow you, Jesus. No matter what my flesh is telling me, no matter what I see in the world around me, no matter what's happening internally, I'm going to follow you. And I encourage you to read Colossians 3 and maybe turn it into a prayer as I'm reading some of these verses, and it's encouraging believers in what they can do. Just say, Holy Spirit, help me to do this today. And in verse 12, I love this visual. Therefore, as God's chosen holy people, holy and dearly beloved, clothe yourselves with compassion, kindness, humility, gentleness, and patience. And there's more, and I encourage you to read the full thing, but I like that picture of clothing yourself. It's just like we get dressed in the morning. Clothe yourself with that. But all of Colossians 3, I believe there's something there for you. So just read it, pray it today, and keep making those choices to follow Him.
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17: Important information regarding the Italy Unfiltered Dream Vacation Sweepstakes and the Italy Unfiltered Group Tour scheduled for September 2026. Due to ongoing uncertainty surrounding overseas travel conditions and future international travel considerations, the Italy Unfiltered Tour has been canceled. 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The Italy Unfiltered Tour has been canceled. As a result, the Italy Unfiltered Dream Vacation Sweepstakes has also been canceled and no prize will be awarded. 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
6: Hey, thanks for being here on KKLA. 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

0: the difficulty and challenges, it breaks us, it humbles us. And then when we come in, we sing worship songs, Amazing Grace, how sweet that is, it saved a wretch like me. Lord, you are my strength, you are my provider, Jehovah Nissi, Jehovah Jireh, because he takes you through the storm and he leads me by still waters. He holds me, comforts me. Though I walk through the valley of the shadow of death, I will fear no evil because I have seen the risen Savior. My eyes have seen the King of glory. And now you become a worshiper because God has touched your heart. He gives us a challenge to change us, a crisis to conform us.
1: 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Today on Regaining Lost Ground, we hear part one of the message titled, If All Is Well, Why Am I Like This? And is from the sermon series, Through the Bible. English writer and preacher John Bunyan, when speaking on humility, once said, The people of the Lord in humility are to lay themselves and their prayers and all that they have at the foot of their God, to be disposed of by him as he in his heavenly wisdom sees best, yet not doubting, but God will answer the desire of his people in the way that will be most for their advantage and his glory. 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And now, from Westside Christian Fellowship in Leona Valley, California, here's Pastor Shane Eidelman.
0: We're still talking about God's will from Genesis 25. The title is, If All Is Well, Why Am I Like This? And what we're doing, if you're not aware, is we're going through the whole Bible. So I'm not going exactly verse by verse, but through chapter by chapter and gleaning principles from it. And you can get caught up. This week, read Genesis 1 to chapter 25. You can actually read through the whole Bible within a year. If you just do it 20 minutes a day, you say, oh, that's hard. I don't know what it's saying. Well, again, come Wednesday, because that's the main problem. Come Wednesday, because there's the Holy Spirit, there should be an excitement. What does God's Word have to say to me today? Or if you doubt that it's God's Word, that's a whole nother topic. Once you deal with that doubt, once you have that fire of the Spirit and you're praying, you want to see what God, I believe that God still speaks to us through His Word. You have the words of the living God ready to speak to you. What a sneaky trick of the enemy to keep us away from that. Now this isn't, let's read a book. God wants to speak to us. His word is living and powerful, sharper than any double-edged sword. It pierces. It divides. And that's why the enemy wants to keep you away from prayer and the reading and the application of God's word more than anything else. Because that's where true, genuine maturity in the faith goes. And God's will actually isn't as hard as we make it out to be. If you're in His word, you're praying, you're led of the Spirit, you're full of the Spirit, doesn't mean you're perfect. Who has to repent daily? Hello? But it does mean we're going in the right direction. Actually, those who are full with the Holy Spirit know they have to repent. Those who aren't don't think they ever have to repent. The blame game. Let me shift the blame on someone else. Hey, I'm good, man. No, you're not good. You need that filling of the Holy Spirit. So the title is, If All Is Well, Why Am I Like This? Can anybody relate? If all is well, what in the world is going on? And again, I've been talking a little bit about knowing God's will. And I'm a little leery to say this because now I'm going to really have to hold myself to it. But I've been working on a book, mainly just for my kids, on discerning and knowing the will of God. Filters. Your feelings have to go through filters. The storms of life. And I'm hoping maybe just to release it to the whole church. At some point, I just need the time to write it. And a lot of the notes I've just been putting out there, because the way our nation is going, it's really important that we begin to know God's will, even more so than ever before. Because what happens when you can't buy or sell? What happens? You don't think they're switching to a digital dollar at some point? Cryptocurrency? Oh, Bitcoin's crashing. Well, guess what? Something's getting ready to be resurrected. Cryptocurrency, even whether the government starts it or somebody, how are we going to regulate that? And what am I supposed to do? And look at the school systems. And here comes, you know, mask mandates again, and maybe the vaccine push. And you cannot navigate these waters in the flesh. You have to be filled with God's Spirit. Even though there's different views on some of these things, you have to be able to understand His will in your life and make right decisions, not decisions guided by fear. Anybody making decisions based on fear? It's pretty quiet. Making decisions based on feelings? I always get in trouble for saying this, but I'm going to say it. Here comes the emails. I hear them coming. And it's just a true statement. True statement. If I were a betting man, I'm not. The vast majority of those who fled California fled because of fear and feelings. I hate this place. I got it. I'm getting there too sometimes. I know it. I understand it. But we don't make decisions based on feelings and fear and anger. Just in the last week, I've heard from two people who have already moved who wish they were back. Why? Because the grass isn't greener. When are we going to realize that? Abram would love to plant a church in East LA, Inglewood. Whoa. Wait a minute. When you're in the center of God's will, right? See, we got to get back into what is your will for my life and then be willing to go where He says. And many of us are making decisions based on fear and feelings and not where does God want me? And there's nothing wrong with wanting to move and having a better life and a better school system. I got it. But just make sure it's bathed in prayer, the application of God's word, you're going in the right spirit, and God is leading you. There's a lot of safety in that. God moves people all over the place. But that's why we need to know God's will, especially in these dire times, because we don't know where things are going. Especially if Newsom runs in 2024. That's a real fair election, so he might have a chance. Hold on, guys. I'm getting off track. Stop it. Genesis. I don't know, laugh or cry in some of these situations. It's like, Lord, please come, Jesus. And that's why we have to pray for our leaders. Because I truly believe that God can grab the hearts of the hardest sinner, of those who, that's what... When he starts to bring revival, like I would read Billy Graham's journals or his biography. How many people came to his tent revival in the L.A., in Los Angeles? Known mafia connections there in L.A. and New York, and known just evil men would come to know the Lord. What's that name? Louis Zamperini or something? He was one of the Olympic sprinters. I won the Olympics, and talking about having a difficulty. First, your plane crashes in the ocean and you're on a raft for 40 days. And I think it's the Japanese pick you up and then you become a POW. It's like, whoa, this guy. But he came to know the Lord. He was having vivid dream nightmares and different things, and God just saved him. And he said, so God can save the least likely, and He often does. So He gets all the glory and all the credit. So finally, Genesis 25, Isaac pleaded with the Lord for his wife because she was barren. And that happened a lot in the Old Testament. We read about that the woman was barren, and they would even have a higher value on children back then, that they were a true blessing from the Lord and dealing with that barrenness. And the Lord granted his plea. Let's not miss this. The husband interceded on behalf of the wife. And the Lord granted his plea, and Rebekah, his wife, conceived. So she had a child in her womb, but the children struggled together within her, and she said, if all is well, why am I like this? If I'm in God's will, what is going on? Haven't we all said that? I mean, many times I've said, Lord, if you've called me to pastor, what in the world is going on? This is a battlefield, not a resort. I was thinking nice beaches and, you know, metaphorically speaking. But it's a battle. It's a warfare. It's challenging. If I'm in God's will, why am I going through this? And the first key here is God's will is not about our comfort. Now, I think it's good to relax from time to time and get the needed rest and the comforts of life. Don't you like going on vacation, spending time with your family and getting away? And all those things are wonderful. But His will encompass comfort, but it's not necessarily about comfort. He gives us a crisis to conform us and a challenge to change us. And I don't know about you, but it's not very often I will make some drastic changes that God wants me to make without a crisis. Without a little heat being applied. Without a little difficulties. Correct? So that's how God often changes us. We don't change when we're in the comfort zone. We change when we're being challenged. Because that leads us to look within. Self-reflection. If you can really hold on to this concept that God's will might take you through hell before you get to heaven. If you might say like Job, though he slay me, yet will I trust him. And so many people, if you can get this down that, I mean, we could even lose our life. Now in America, it's hard to really understand that. But if you talk to somebody in the Middle East who becomes a Christian, do you know what they're doing when they get baptized?

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1: Through the storm, and he leads me behind by still waters. He leads my soul into he holds me, comforts me. Though I walk through the valley of the shadow of death, I will fear no evil, because I have seen the risen Savior. My eyes have seen the King of glory. And now you become a worshiper, because God has touched your heart. So that's a wonderful thing. He gives us a challenge to change us, a crisis to conform us. And if I were to be honest with you this morning, I don't like this part of God's will. Man, if I look over my life, broken and broken and broken. I'd like to tell you I arrived, but you're not going to arrive until you're 6 feet under. It just happens, and you better become better, not bitter. You better humble yourself, repent, and let God change your heart. I remember, I don't think my daughter would mind me sharing, but this is a while ago. I think I shared with you a year and a half ago, 2 years ago. But we got home, and she goes, I'm busy, and she goes, Dad, you're always praying for everyone else, but you never pray for me. Stagger, fall down. And so now I try to make it a point to pray more with my kids and invest into them. And see, you have to have that breaking, right? What about if I say, well, I'm just busy. Don't you know who I am? I'm busy. You know I love you. That's pride. That's making excuses. I can give you 1,000 examples where I've been humbled. Have you? Amen. The kids do not lie. My man. Spouses don't lie if they love you too. Lots of breaking. It's a continual process. So she wondered, what is going on? So she went to inquire of the Lord. Next verse. And the Lord said to her, 2 nations are in your womb. This is huge. Here we have Esau and Jacob. We have the nation of Israel and the Arabs. This is a big, big deal in the center of God's will. 2 nations are in your womb. 2 people shall be separated from your body. 1 shall be stronger than the other, and the older shall serve the younger. See, this is different. The younger always served the older. The birthright was given to the older, the firstborn. But in this case, it's going to be reversed. The older, which is going to be Esau, is going to have to serve the younger, which is going to be Jacob. So apparently we know how they came out of the womb, in what order. When her days were fulfilled, God would say that quite often. There's a season in life. You don't have a baby 2 weeks later. You have 9 months. There's a growth process that goes from this size to this size. And there's a time of fulfilling. So many times we want something. God, I feel this. I feel you're going to do this in my life, or I want this. But there's a waiting period. There's a time of fulfillment. Let you grow. I'm sorry. God's saying, I need you to grow, so I can do in you what I want to do in you. And I was just thinking this week, a lot of when I got started in the ministry, and then even after, I've watched some pastors fall. And I would follow their ministry. Some of them didn't fall, but a lot of pastors started out churches, like say Francis Chan started out, and he didn't fall, but in his 20s, I think, Mark Driscoll in his 20s. I think Perry Noble in his 20s, Steve Furnick in his 20s. I'm like, I'm glad God didn't call me in my late 20s. I wasn't even ready till 40. But isn't that interesting? Because God says, okay, here's what I've called you to do, but it's not fulfilled yet. Because I've got to hurt you in a good way. I've got to break you. I've got to humble you. I've got to get these addictions out of you, or these strongholds out of you. I've got to get this pride out of you. I've got to get you ready, so when you're called, you don't fall.

You don't see a little apple tree producing 500 pounds of apples. It would fall. It would collapse. And so that just really stood out to me this morning when her days were fulfilled. Here's the nations. They're coming. Maybe that prayer is going to be answered. Maybe that what God's called you to do is going to happen, but it's not yet fulfilled. Now, I'm careful because those guys on TV say it's just around the corner. They're speaking to thousands of people. Your blessing is right there. You're going to be the head, not the tail. You're going to prosper and just keep holding tight and holding tight. But if God is dealing with you about besetting sin, you better handle that first. Because our waiting period could be a period of delay. Because God is wanting to change our heart, wanting us to repent. I'm often shocked, and I've shared this before. Did you know the nation of Israel, once they left Egypt, they could have got to the promised land in about 12 days? 40 years. Why did it take them 40 years? And actually, God destroyed every one of them in the wilderness except Jacob, except Caleb and Joshua. Why is that? Because my people tested me. They had stiff necks. They tested me. They grumbling and complaining. Spirit of offense, critical spirit. And God said, I let them wander in the desert and I couldn't fulfill my will in their life. And as much as I don't like to say that because it's not motivational, it's the truth. And I cringe sometimes when I see the guys on TV or radio even sometimes that are, they're speaking like so many people in this blanket statement that your dream is just around the corner. Your blessing is about ready to burst. And that could be very true. In the lives of many people. You can claim that. I believe it. For example, if God puts something on your heart, there's a waiting period, you're pressing in, you're praying, you're getting rid of besetting sin, you're humbling yourself, you're doing, it's just in that waiting time that God is developing you. And I often pray, Lord, am I wasting time in my waiting time? Is there something you want me to deal with that I'm not dealing with that is holding me back? There's a lot of scriptures on that too. And against popular belief, God is not a puppet master. He gives us the ability to make decisions that will alter our course. And if we're not fully surrendered to God, we can really jump outside of God's will. So twins were born. Twins were born in her womb. So a couple things. She prayed rather than complained. She prayed rather than complained. Oh, who needs to hear that today? Four people. That's hard. I mean, that is a hard one because in complaining and grumbling is within us, is it not? And I know I said that about California, but guess who has to deal with it every day, grumbling, complaining too? Hello? I mean, it's like, here it comes. It's just by nature. Those darn officials. Biden, open the pipeline. I mean, okay, I'm going to get off track. Let's see. And this whole thing on electric cars just cracks me up because our power grid can barely handle what we have now. Come on, guys, stop egging me on. Okay. Isn't it true? What sense? Common sense. You know, it's just... And also the husband pleaded and interceded for his wife. Guys... The husband pleaded and interceded for his wife. The defender, the husband, defended his home primarily with prayer. Guys, if you're not defending your home, if you're not leading in this area, let me encourage you this morning to do that. And don't say, oh, I bet Pastor Shane's home has all this in order. Nope. I'm up like 4 hours before my wife and she texts me, want to pray? I'm like, want to pray? I'm not even home. I'm gone. My day started. Let's do devotional with the kids. Okay, sounds great. And then all hell breaks loose. The little ones don't want to listen. It's like, what in the world is going on? But you've got to fight for those things. So we better plan on a family devotional tonight. I'm going to try it again. But they defend the home primarily with prayer. The husband is that prayer warrior. And guys, let me just throw this out there. I threw it out there on Father's Day, and it was incredible how many guys came to morning worship. But then it's like, it's over. That has to be the pulse, the spiritual pulse of our heart. That's why we open at 6 in the morning, to get worship on. We have communion every Sunday.
Every Sunday it's up here at communion and getting our hearts right before God. It's incredible. That's how you're going to defend your home.

0: 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Hey, I want to let our listeners know that due to budgeting issues, we will be removing Regaining Lost Ground from some of the radio stations that we currently air on. 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If you have questions, please reach out to us at westsidechristianfellowship.org. 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

0: That was Regaining Lost Ground, a pre-recorded program brought to you by Westside Christian Fellowship on 99.5 KKLA. Holy Spirit, thank you for another day to be together. Two people here on KKLA, thank you for what we've learned tonight. Galatians 5:22, the fruit of the Spirit is love, joy, peace, forbearance, kindness, goodness, faithfulness, gentleness, self-control. Holy Spirit, I just ask that if there's an area where I am lacking, where you see in me, my fruit is not as evident in that area as it is in others. I just pray, Lord, that you would show me that, and that you would bring the change that needs to be made in my heart so that I'll bear fruit in that area. In Jesus' name, amen. And I invite you to join into that prayer as well today and moving forward. That's it for me today. Donna is in now to take you into the rest of this marvelous, blessed morning, and I'll talk to you tomorrow. God bless.
1: 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And I just want to say I really appreciate it.
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8: 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What about boldness? How do I draw strength from God's word to proclaim God's word? It's a great concern. It's a great desire. And let me encourage all of you by saying this. Whenever we handle the word of God, it's anything but common. And because it's uncommon, the word of God, it is that area of us being somewhat insecure or fearful about it. And you say, well, Jack, you're not encouraging me. Yes, I am. It is the Holy Spirit who you must lean upon in sharing the word of God. We must share the word of God, but that's going to keep us usable, friends. So please share the word of God, trust the Holy Spirit, and let him deal with the fear factor of it all.
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11: 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Are you ready? I'm Donna Rush. with SoCal's Morning Rush. 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
13: Often we feel like, well, maybe we're not going in the right direction. Let me point out to you that Paul is in the very center of God's will. He's doing exactly what God wants him to do. Why is it so hard? Why is it so hard for your life when you're doing exactly what God wants you to do? Because that's how God strengthens us. Faith is a muscle that must be exercised. Just like doing your morning workouts, faith needs to be exercised every day, believing God for something that seems impossible.

0: Someone has said the trials that come our way in life are not accidents but appointments. What a comfort to know that God is in control of our lives, even in the midst of great difficulty. And what a blessing it is to be equipped for what lies ahead by God through His Word. This is some of what Pastor Ed Ray covers today in his study of the rough waters Paul encounters on his journey to Rome. We'll also observe one person blessing another here in Acts chapter 27. With today's Grow in Grace, here's Pastor Ed.
1: This section of Scripture, particularly the book of Acts chapter 27, is about blessings, difficulties, while blessings are being given to us so we can give them to others. That is why God blesses us, so that we might bless others. Talking about blessings made me think of the mom who invited a bunch of friends over after church for lunch. As they all sat down, she turned to a six-year-old daughter and said, "Sweetheart, what would you like to please give the blessing?" And the little girl says, "Mommy, I don't know what to say." And she said, "Well, just say what you hear me say." So the little girl bowed her head and said, "Dear Lord, why on earth did I invite all these people to dinner?" Storms of life. There's a lot of them. God is looking for us to be a blessing to others. He wants to bless us so that we could do that. The Bible is a record of God's blessing to mankind. In fact, He started out in Genesis chapter 1 when He created male and female, and He blessed them. In fact, here in Genesis 1:27, it says, "So God created man in His own image. In the image of God created He him, male and female created He them, and God blessed them." So it even starts out in Genesis 1 that way. It continues all the way through the rest of the book. Genesis 30, verse 27, talking about Jacob working for his father-in-law, Laban. And Laban said to him, "Please stay, if I have found favor in your eyes, for I have learned by experience that the Lord has blessed me for your sake." Joseph had the same thing happen when he was taken into the Egyptian's home in Genesis 39. And it came to pass from the time that he had made him overseer of his house and over all that he had, that the Lord blessed the Egyptian's house for Joseph's sake. And blessing of the Lord was on all that he had in the house and in the field. So you don't have to have very much to be a blessing to somebody else. God uses you as a conduit, as a pipeline to him. I was reading a book called Holy Sweat. It's a good book by Tim Hansel. And he's talking about Jimmy Durante, the comic, great entertainer. He had asked, Durante had been asked to speak at a veterans gathering, and he agreed to do it, but he said he could only do just a short monologue, a few minutes, because he had to be somewhere else across town right immediately following it. And so he said, "Fine, we'll take you for any time, as much as we can get." So he came, and he gave his monologue, and when he finished it, after a real short one, about 3 minutes, the whole place applauded. And so then he did another one, and the whole place really applauded again, cheered. And then he did several more. And finally, after about 45 minutes, he came back. And the guy that had hired him said, "Well, I thought you had to leave. Why did you go so long?" And he said, "I'll show you. Follow me." And he walked over to the curtain, pulled it back. Right in the front row are two disabled veterans. Both of them had lost their arms. One of them is right arm. The other one is left arm. And every time he finished and people started clapping, they would clap each other's hands, blessing the other person. And that's why he kept going, just because they appreciated so much what he was doing. Acts 27 is kind of a Robinson Crusoe, if you ever read that old book by Daniel Defoe, being cast on an island in the middle of the Mediterranean. It's a story of adventure. It's excitement on the high seas. It's all true. And the voices of different advisors come into it. The first one is the voice of God, which is the one you trust when God tells you to do something. But next, there's a voice of haste, a quick decision. In fact, if somebody says, I need to know right now, as a believer, you should just say no. Then if you need to know right now, the answer is no. But if you give me time to pray about it, then I'll ask God. The third voice is the voice of the expert, the professional. You go to God, you don't like the answer, so you go to someone else who is a professional, like a psychologist or something, and that's exactly what happens in this story. And then there's a fourth voice, which is the voice of circumstances. And that's when we think we know what God wants us to do, but it turns out to be harder than we wanted to. And the other way is a lot easier. And so we're drawn because it's easier to do the wrong thing. We find ourselves coming to the last journey of the Apostle Paul. If you've been with us, in the book of Acts is really three missionary journeys, and now we're coming to a fourth one. Paul has traveled all over the Middle East and into northern Europe, at least into Macedonia and northern Greece, and come back to Jerusalem where he was arrested. And he pleaded his case to go to Caesar in Rome, which every Roman citizen could do. It's the court of appeal. And so that's why he's heading back to Rome, so he can appear before Nero, and who is the Caesar at that time. This is the first century. It's about 59 AD. And we know that's when Nero started the games in the Colosseum. The different prisoners were brought in and given weapons to fight each other. And if you've seen the movie Gladiator, it's very much like that. That's the time. So Paul finds himself on a prisoner ship going back to Rome, and there's a lot of prisoners there that are going to be gladiators. That's not what's going to happen to Paul. So God uses Paul to bless many people along the way, which is really your story. If you surrendered your life to the Lord, then God intends to bless you so you will be a blessing to other people around you. And they may not even recognize that the blessing is coming from God through you, but they know that something is happening positive in their lives. So the Apostle Paul is on the road to Rome. This particular chapter is very accurate. We know that because of an atheist who tried to disprove it. His name was William Ramsay, actually Sir William Ramsay, a professor at Oxford who was an archaeologist, and he didn't believe the Bible. But one summer, he and his friends decided to go on Paul's missionary journey, this one, from what was Asia Minor or Israel, all the way back to Rome. And to their amazement, he found that the book was very accurate. In fact, they couldn't find any inaccuracies. And after several successful archaeological digs along the way, trying to find cities that Paul said were there, that they couldn't find up until he went looking for them, he decided that this book was very accurate. In fact, it led to him surrendering his life to the Lord, becoming a Christian, and then writing 17 different books before he died about the Apostle Paul. So he became a very prolific Christian. Now, this book is written by Dr. Luke, same guy that wrote the Gospel of Luke. He writes the book of Acts. And he is excited to be traveling with Paul. There's three parts of this section as they head to Rome. First eight verses, this difficult start that they have, the storm hits them right away. And then Paul gives a warning in 9 through 20 that they shouldn't go on. And then in 21 through 27, he gives a second warning because they went on and things were getting worse. But he tells them that God is going to save them. That's as far as we'll get this week. Next week, we'll do the unscheduled surfing onto the shore in Malta. It's a very exciting book. I think you'll enjoy it. Let's jump in verse 1. And when it was decided that we, meaning the Apostle Paul and Dr. Luke, who's traveling with him, probably as a slave to Paul, because Paul was a Roman citizen, so we should sail to Italy, they delivered Paul with some prisoners to one named Julius, a centurion of the Augustan regiment. So these condemned criminals are probably on their way to the Colosseum. Julius is a centurion who is a part of an elite corps who went back and forth between the ends of the Roman Empire to bring prisoners back, and he would make those trips back and forth. So he is leading this expedition, if you will. And verse 2, they entering the ship of Antemetum, we put to sea. So meaning to sail along the coast of Asia, Aristarchus of Macedonia and Thessalonia was with us. So they got into this ship that's sailing. Antemetum is on the about 50 miles south of Troas. It's on what would be the western shore of Turkey today. They're going to go down the western coast of Turkey and then cut across and go to the tip of the boot of Italy. That's what they're trying to do. It's not going to work out so well.
0: Today on Grow in Grace, Pastor Ed Ray is looking at Acts chapter 27. Let's go a little deeper into the passage now.
1: Aristarchus, we met back in Acts 19. He was at Ephesus with Paul and was almost killed there. So he's traveling probably with Dr. Luke as slaves to the Apostle Paul. Verse 3, and the next day we landed at Sidon, and Julius treated Paul kindly, gave him liberty to go to his friends and receive care. Now, Sidon is part of a twin cities on the coast of what's modern-day Lebanon, Tyre and Sidon. That's the entranceway to the port of Sidon, and this is the main drag, the cardo, they call it, where we get our word heart. The heart of the city, the Apostle Paul probably walked down that street, and it was here that he receives care, it says. And Dr. Luke is a physician, and he uses a medical term that makes it sound like when Paul was in stocks, maybe his wrists and his ankles got infected or something, because he's going to receive medical care. Verse 4, and when we had put to sea from there, from Sidon, we sailed under the shelter of Cyprus, the island of Cyprus, because the winds were contrary. The winds were going against them, and so they used the island to block going across the Aegean Sea or the Mediterranean. And when we had sailed over the sea of Sicilia and Pamphylia, we came to Myra. So the city of Myra is a very major harbor. That's the caves of Myra, which is they're really a burial ground. And there's a group of us down there looking up at them. This is the theater in Myra. And you actually know a citizen of Myra. You know him without knowing he was from Myra. So in the 4th century, about 340 or 350, there was a leader of the church in Myra, and his name was Nicholas. Nicholas was very loved, and he became known for giving gifts to children. Nicholas of Myra. Nicholas, children. St. Nicholas? Ah, this is the home city of Santa Claus. Where else could you go to church and find out where Santa Claus had his own church? Myra, remember that next Christmas or something. Verse 6, There, at the city of Myra, this major shipping port, the centurion, finding an Alexandrian ship sailing to Italy, put us on board. Alexandria is in North Africa, the breadbasket of Rome. Most of the grain that was used in the Roman Empire came from North Africa, all around the Delta. And it was there that this ship was going back to. So it's over on the coast of Myra, which is the coast of Turkey, and it's going back across to Italy to evidently take grain there. It's a transfer ship. They were large ships, 180 foot long, 40 foot tall, 40 foot wide, four different decks, four different heights. We found several of them, so we know exactly what they looked like, very common in the Roman Empire. Verse 7, and when we had sailed slowly many days, we arrived with difficulty off Cnidus, the wind not permitting us to proceed. We sailed under the shelter of Crete off Salmone. So the wind is against them, probably tacking back and forth. If you know anything about sailing, when it comes at an angle, you can make a little bit of difference, but you go forward progress a little bit by going back and forth. That's evidently what they're doing. Cnidus was the city that stood at the extreme southern tip of Asia Minor, Turkey today. The winds are coming against us. In life, winds are often against us. Have you noticed? You mean this week, Pastor? So often we feel like, well, maybe we're not going in the right direction. Let me point out to you that Paul is in the very center of God's will. He's doing exactly what God wants him to do. Why is it so hard? Why is it so hard for your life when you're doing exactly what God wants you to do? Because that's how God strengthens us. Faith is a muscle that must be exercised. Just like doing your morning workouts, faith needs to be exercised every day, believing God for something that seems impossible. So a lot of difficulty here in Paul's life, but he doesn't give up because he knows he's doing what he's supposed to do. Verse 8, passing with difficulty, still not getting any easier, we come to a place called Fair Havens. Fair Havens, that sounds like a nice place. It is. It's beautiful. That's Cyprus. It is a port on the extreme south. I said Cyprus, it's Crete, excuse me. Crete is the largest island in the Mediterranean, about 165 miles long. So this is Fair Havens. This site was discovered in 1856. It had been lost. They had abandoned the city, and this group of archaeologists found it. So when much time had been spent there at Fair Haven, or trying to get to Fair Havens, the sailing was now dangerous because the fast was already over. Paul advised him, the fast is Yom Kippur. It comes in the fall. It's Yom Day Kippur, covering or atonement. It's the Day of Atonement. And that was the day where two goats were brought to the high priest. He'd put his hand on one of them and send the other one out to the wilderness. And it would go out over the Mount of Olives and go into the desert. Then the first one that he had chosen would be sacrificed, and its blood would be put on the Ark of the Covenant. And that was to atone for, to cover over the sins of Israel. That's no longer necessary because Jesus, the Lamb that came to take away the sins of the world, His blood was sacrificed for you and for me. But this is still going on in Paul's day in the first century. The temple hadn't been destroyed yet. It's 59. And we know in that year, 59 AD, that Yom Kippur fell on October the 5th. So we could go back and look at the weather patterns. That's the fall. And nobody in their right mind sails on the Mediterranean after October 1st or maybe 15th at the very latest. Because the wind blows very much like Southern California, comes out of the north in the fall, and we call them Santa Ana here because they come across the flat, high desert, go down through the Cajon Pass, get compressed, and they increase in pressure as well as speed. And when we finished this building and we were getting ready to put up the canopies behind me, we had a wind test. The county required it. And we got a clocking of 90 mile an hour Santa Ana winds right here. So we built the covering to handle that kind of wind. It's not impossible to get 100 mile an hour winds in San Bernardino because of the Santa Ana conditions. Well, the Mediterranean or the Aegean side of it is very much like that. The winds come off the steppes of Russia and they drop down at Croatia and are compressed and blow the Mediterranean into 20 and sometimes 30 foot waves. And so Paul is saying, this is not good. We're here late in the year. It's fall. We're heading towards winter. The storms are blowing. We should wait here. Stay in Crete. But he said, men, verse 10, I perceive that this voyage is going to end with disaster and much loss, not only of the cargo in the ship, but also our lives. Now, Paul is somewhat of an expert on being shipwrecked. In 2 Corinthians 11:25, he said, three times I suffered a shipwreck. One night and a day I've been in the deep. So, makes you wonder if you really wanted to go sailing with the Apostle Paul. This is number 4 of the shipwrecks that he's on.
0: Thanks for being with us for Growing Grace. We're studying Acts with Pastor Ed Ray, part of our journey through the New Testament. 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

0: 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I'm Donna Rush with SoCal's Morning Rush. Well, I hope you had some nice time for this weekend despite all of the heat. Yes, I have to tell you what Lauren and I did. You know, I told you last weekend that she and I went to Ramona, California, which was near San Diego. She had a wedding to go to that was one of her college friends was getting married. So we went to that. And the next morning we went to this found this cafe called Ramona's Cafe, and with a big sign that said it had been recognized by what is it, Guy Fieri's, you know, television show, Diners, Dives, and Drive-Ins. Yeah, that's the name of it, right? Yes. Anyway, and it had a big sign that it was known for its cinnamon rolls. And I was like, oh, well, okay then. So we ordered savory because we were in the mood for savory, but we bought this cinnamon roll to go. And I was like, whoa, this thing is huge. It turns out it was 1 pound. It's a 1 pound cinnamon roll. Well, Lauren and I devoured that thing this weekend. All right, so before you judge me, I did go on a early morning hike Saturday morning, like really early, like 7 a.m. Whew, it was still warm. It's humid out, isn't it? So I did that, but then I ate Mexican food Saturday night. But hey, hey, it's the weekend now. No judging. All right. Well, speaking of that heat, we are not going to get a break from the heat too much this week. Both today and tomorrow will be the coolest days of the week, and they are not cool, I got to say. We're looking at upper 80s to low 90s through Wednesday in LA and OC metro areas. In the valleys and the IE, we're looking at right around 99 degrees today and tomorrow, hitting 100 by Wednesday and Thursday. And at our beaches, we've got some morning fog this morning, then partly cloudy skies, 80 for highs for the next several days at our beaches. So, yeah, it is definitely the smack dab middle of summer here in SoCal. All right, coming up next here on SoCal's Morning Rush, it is...
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4: During the War for Independence, General George Washington, the man we refer to today as the father of our country, led American troops through military defeat after defeat. And in the bitter winter of 1777, he wrote this somber note to a friend in Philadelphia. Quote, "You might have tracked our army from White Marsh to Valley Forge by the blood on their feet," end of quote. Many soldiers continued to march through the deep snows of Pennsylvania without shoes. Others suffered from disease, hunger, and freezing conditions. Nearly 2,000 of Washington's men died. Yet George Washington did not lose faith. Amid the hardship, loss, and uncertainty of Valley Forge, he turned to God in prayer. At a time when our nation once again faces division and uncertainty, may we follow Washington's example, kneeling humbly, praying faithfully, and asking God.
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0: Good morning to you. I'm Donna Rush with SoCal's Morning Rush. So glad you are here just to start your day. Let's do it with a new beginning with Pastor Greg Laurie. 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
5: We all have our personal testimony, our story of how we came to Christ and our life changed. But Pastor Greg Laurie says, take care to tell it right.
6: Don't make your past sound better than your present. I've heard some people say, you know, I used to party, I had money, I had everything, I was great. But then I came to Christ. Now it's all of a sudden kind of a downer. Like, wait, don't talk about what you gave up for Jesus. Talk about what Jesus gave up for you.

0: what Jesus has done for us. They'll see what Jesus can do for them. That's the essence of sharing the gospel. But what has Jesus done for us? If we've lost sight of how our life has changed, it may be time for some soul searching before we go out soul winning. Today on A New Beginning, Pastor Greg Laurie helps us reignite the passion in our hearts and ignite our afterburners in our efforts to share Christ with those who need to meet Him. Today's study is from the series called Refresh.
1: John chapter 4, verse 3, we read, Jesus left Judea and departed again to Galilee, but he needed to go through Samaria. And he came to a city of Samaria, which is called Sychar, near the plot of ground that Jacob gave to his son Joseph. Now Jacob's well was there. Therefore, Jesus was tired from his journey, and he stopped by a well. It was around the sixth hour, that would be 12 o'clock noon. And a woman of Samaria came to draw water. And Jesus said to her, give me a drink. For his disciples had gone away into the city to buy food. Then the woman of Samaria said to him, how is it that you, being a Jew, would ask for a drink from me, a Samaritan woman? For Jews have no dealings with Samaritans. And Jesus answered and said to her, if you knew the gift of God and who it is that says to you, give me a drink, you would have asked him and he would have given you living water. This is a perfect example of how to build a bridge to a person. Now, this was an immoral woman, as the story reveals. She had been married and divorced five times, and she was living with some guy at the moment. This is a woman who was ostracized from the rest of the community. She would not have been an educated woman. She didn't know what the Bible said. And so she was living this life that was in opposition to what the Bible teaches. But Jesus does not start with that. He appeals first to her spiritual thirst. He reaches out to her, bringing me to some points now that you might want to write down. The first point is simply this. If you want to evangelize Jesus style, that's what I'm going to call this, Jesus style, it begins with the burden. Again, verse 4, he needed to go through Samaria. As a matter of fact, he did not need to go through Samaria. It was actually way out of the way. He was leaving his country. He was going effectively to another country that was populated by people that were known to be the enemies of Israel. So Jesus leaves his comfort zone, if you will. Jesus leaves his people, goes to this other place, not just to a woman who was a Samaritan, but an immoral woman who was a Samaritan. So when you want to share your faith effectively, it starts with a God-given concern. You have to care about the soul of a person who is not yet a believer. Second point, if you want to evangelize Jesus style, you need to use tact. I already touched on this earlier. Paul used tact there on Mars Hill. We should do the same thing. Isaac Newton said, quote, tact is the art of making a point without making an enemy, end quote. And that's a very great way to say it. Now, the woman isn't fully getting what Jesus is saying. And now she starts to effectively argue with him, bringing me to my next point. To share the gospel Jesus style, we must adapt to the situation. John 14, 15, the woman said to him, sir, give me this water that I may not thirst, nor come here to draw. She's being sarcastic. Oh, yeah, you have water to drink? Oh, sir, give me this water that you're talking about. Jesus effectively calls her out. He says in John 4:16, why don't you call your husband to come here? She says, well, I have no husband. Jesus says, that's true. You've had five husbands and you're living with some dude right now. She's like, whoa, how did he know that? She says, sir, I perceive that you are a prophet. See, there will come a moment when you're engaging someone, you appeal to their spiritual thirst, but they might ask you a question like, well look, I'm living with my boyfriend or girlfriend or, you know, I'm doing drugs. Would I have to give that up to follow Jesus? You might say, well, I don't want to say, you know, yes, that might turn them away. No, you need to tell them the truth. Yes, you need to give that up to follow Jesus Christ. You see, sin is keeping you from God. Now, I don't start with those issues, but I'm not going to avoid them when I get to them. They need to know that sin separates them from God. But the solution is a relationship with Jesus. The problem is sin. The solution is Jesus. And so Jesus engages her and tells her what she needs to do. Now, after this woman at the well, here's Jesus. Tell her the truth. She says, sir, I think you might be the Messiah. He goes, loose paraphrase, girl, I am the Messiah. You're speaking with the Messiah. And then we read these words, John 4:28. The woman left her water pot, went away into the city and said to the man, come see a man who told me all things I ever did. Could this be the Christ? That brings me to my final point. Telling your story or sharing your testimony is a powerful bridge for the gospel message. Again, telling your story, also known as your testimony. Now, this is a way of kind of preaching to a person without preaching at them. Let me illustrate. Here's how I might use my story. I might say, well, you know, I was 17 years old. I was using drugs. My life was empty. And I saw these Christians sitting on the front lawn of my high school campus singing about God. And I thought, these people are crazy. These people, you know, fell off the stupid tree and hit every branch on the way down. What's wrong with these people? Why do they believe this? So I'm kind of putting myself in the shoes of the person I'm talking to, because maybe that is actually how they feel at the moment. But then I'll go on to say, but then I tried a new thought on for size. What if this is true? And I quickly dismissed it. It couldn't be true. There's no way it could be true. But again, I thought, what if it's all true? And then a guy got up to speak and he said, Jesus said, you're for me or against me. And I looked at the Christians and I realized I wasn't one of them. And that was the day I prayed and asked Christ into my life. Now, see, I'm telling a story. I'm putting myself in the way I used to think, which may be the way the person I'm talking to is thinking at present. And I'm showing them the transition, how I got from A to B. And in a way, I'm preaching to them because I'm telling them what the preacher said, but I'm not pointing my finger at them, but I'm building the bridge. That's the point of a testimony. It builds the bridge.
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1: You know, I've heard people describe a trip to Israel as seeing the Bible actually come to life. Hey, everybody, Greg Laurie. And I've been to Israel many times, and I've led a lot of tours, and I have to say that's absolutely true. 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It's not just a travel experience. 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It's a vacation with a purpose. 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
0: Step right into biblical history. 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Let's continue.
1: Just a few tips about sharing your personal story. Don't glorify or exaggerate the past. Don't glorify or exaggerate the past. You know, some people, their testimony gets more dramatic with the telling. I've heard some people talk and tell how they came to Christ, and I hear them a few years later, and wow, a lot more stuff is in that story. Did you just remember that, or are you embellishing it a little bit? You know, don't make your past sound better than your present. I've heard some people say, you know, I used to party, I had money, I had everything, I had women, it was great. But then I came to Christ. Now it's all of a sudden kind of a downer. Like, wait, your old life was miserable. Why are you making your old life sound better than your new life? Someone might be listening to you and thinking, I want your old life, not your new life. I love the way that Paul had perspective on his past. Paul was a very accomplished individual, very intelligent, but he dismissed all of it. He said in Philippians 3, all the things I once thought were so important are gone from my life. Compared to the high privilege of knowing Christ as my Lord, everything I used to think was significant is now insignificant. And then one translation puts it, it's dog dung. And the word that Paul used is that root word, excrement. That stuff, it's like poop. Compared to what I have now, he says, I've dumped it in the trash so I could embrace Christ and be embraced by him. Isn't that beautiful? So don't talk about what you gave up for Jesus. Talk about what Jesus gave up for you. I really don't care what you gave up. It's nothing compared to what God has done for you. Talk about how Jesus died on the cross for your sin, how he made the greatest sacrifice of all. It's not about you, it's about him. And you tell your story only to make a beeline to his story, the greatest story ever told. But this is where it breaks down for a lot of people. How do you get the person from A to B? How do you get them to come to Jesus? You've shared your testimony. You've shared the gospel. How do you pop the question, if you will? It's a little bit like a marriage proposal. I've heard of some pretty amazing and creative marriage proposals. A friend that proposed to his wife underwater. He had one of those little tablets, you know, you can write underwater, and he wrote, will you marry me? I've heard of people putting it, you know, skywriting, will you marry me? So you might ask, how do I actually pop that question? It's as simple as this.

0: 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You don't need a building. You don't need a choir. You just need to turn your heart to Air One.
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2: And I gave him an answer. I see him the next day. I have another question for you. This went on for kind of a long time. A few weeks, actually, with the questions from the skeptical Roy. I wasn't hopeful he was going to believe necessarily, but one day I'm sitting with my wife in our house and we're actually having a devotion together. We're reading the Bible and we're praying, and I look out my window and literally right in my eye shot, I see Roy just standing there. And I said, Kathy, I think this is Roy's day to come to Christ. So I walked out of my house. I walked up. Hey, Roy, how you doing? He says, I'm okay. I'm just stopping. My heart's hurting a little bit. I said, Roy, I'm going to ask you a question. We've had a lot of talks about the questions you have. Yes. Here's my question for you, Roy. Would you like to accept Jesus Christ right now? He said, yes, I would. It was a moment. So I said, let's pray. And I prayed with Roy. It was a beautiful thing. So I gave him a Bible. And then I would see him after that. I knew his family. They were all Christian and they were all very excited. I heard that Roy had come to Christ. So I'd see him the next day and he goes, I was just remembering some of the songs I used to sing in church when I was a little boy. And then I saw him the next day and he says, my heart's hurting right now, but I'm just thinking of how much pain Jesus went through as he died on the cross. Roy was like growing in his faith. It was amazing. And then for a few days, we didn't see Roy out there walking. And one day we get a knock on our door. There's a young man standing there and he says, I'm Roy's grandson. I said, yes. He says, I'm sorry to tell you that my grandfather went to be with the Lord. But I want to thank you for sharing the gospel with him. And he loved the Lord and we had such great times together after he had committed his life to Christ. And I was so thankful I popped the question. Maybe I can close by popping the question to you. And I'm talking to somebody right now that needs Jesus. And the problem is no one has ever told you how to actually become a Christian. Let me tell you in the simplest way I can. Let me go back and remind you of something I already said. You're a sinner. Don't take it personally. I'm a sinner. We're all sinners. We've broken God's commandments. We've fallen short of his glory. God loved you so much, he sent his son to die on the cross for your sins. And then Jesus rose again from the dead. And Jesus is literally standing at the door of your life and he is knocking and he is saying, if you will hear his voice and open the door, he will come in. So here's my question. Would you like Jesus Christ to come into your life right now? It's as simple as a prayer. I'll lead you in the same prayer I led Roy in some years ago. Simple prayer where you will just say, Lord, I want your forgiveness. I want to have my spiritual thirst satisfied. I want to know that when I die, I will go to heaven. If you want Jesus to come into your life, if you want that void in your life filled, if you want your guilt taken away, if you want to go to heaven when you die, if you want to find the meaning and purpose of life, pray this prayer with me right now. I'm going to pray it, and you can pray it out loud or you can pray it quietly in your heart. But would you pray with me? Just pray these words. Lord Jesus, I know that I am a sinner, but I know that you are the Savior who died on the cross for me and rose again from the dead. Jesus, I choose to follow you. From this moment forward, be my Savior and Lord. Be my God and my friend. In Jesus' name I pray. Amen.

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And as you've listened to A New Beginning today, if you prayed along with Pastor Greg Laurie, we want

0: 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It's called A Great Awakening, the story of George Whitefield.
1: You have promoted the greatest awakening these colonies have ever seen.
0: Pastor Greg, there's a scene in the movie where a rather tired, stuffy old preacher reads a scripture with absolutely no conviction, then half-heartedly introduces George Whitefield as the guest speaker. And Whitefield steps up with his thunderous voice and his explosive passion, and the people are just riveted. But at the end, the old preacher is so incensed, he tells Whitefield never to come back again.
2: Mm-hmm.
0: And if I'm remembering right, you had a similar experience when you were a young preacher. Isn't that right?
2: That's really true. And if you've seen the Jesus Revolution film, you'll remember that it was depicted there. But basically, I was invited to go speak at a church where another pastor had been speaking previously, but he wasn't coming that week. And they were supposed to tell them they were sending the very young man, Greg Laurie, up to speak. I think I was 18 years old, and
0: wow,
2: they didn't know I was coming. So I walked up to the man that was clearly in charge and made sure everyone knew that. And they said, "Hello, my name is Greg Laurie. I'm from Calvary Chapel, and I've been asked to speak here tonight." He said, "Well, no one told me that you were speaking." "Oh, no, I've been asked to speak." And he goes, "Well, I'm not sure I believe that. Why don't you just go sit there in that pew and we'll wait to see if the other speaker shows up," which was kind of insulting, frankly. And I sat there and I waited because I knew he wasn't coming. I knew he was the guy. And then finally he said, "Okay, you can speak just this one time." Hardly a vote of confidence, but the Lord blessed that night. And that became the beginning of our ministry. And there's a very similar scene in this film that we're offering our listeners called A Great Awakening, where young George Whitefield gets up to speak and the elderly preacher got up and gave him the worst introduction imaginable. And then Whitefield got up there and he began to speak and quickly realized he wasn't going to read from these notes he had written out. He was going to speak more spontaneously. And he pounds the pulpit and dust comes out of the old Bible that was probably never opened. And he begins to preach. And it's one of the greatest scenes in the whole film. In fact, here's the scene. Listen to this.
3: The congregation has grown quite large, presumably in anticipation of our guest speaker, who has excited many of late and created not a little following for himself.
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6: 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I'm Donna Rush with SoCal's Morning Rush. Did you catch the latest episode of the Greg Laurie Show? 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Now, here is a reason to go viral on social media. Kind of love this a lot. And it's this meteorologist. I don't know if you maybe you've seen this. This meteorologist in San Antonio, Texas, just, you know, they were having another really just kind of horrific storm coming through there involving a lot of tornadoes and stuff. And his name is Bill Taylor, and he was in the midst of the forecast when he said he felt the Spirit of God come over him, and the Spirit said, pray, and so he did. He just started praying right on the air over safety for all of those near these tornadoes that were coming through and for protection and safety, and then he finished up and then went right back into his live coverage. And praise God, he delivered, as he always does, Bill says. They were protected from what could have been a whole lot worse. So praise God for that. But I just love that. And Bill says he lives by the acronym HOPE. HOPE, which he says stands for Holding On to Promises Everlasting. Woo! May we all live by hope. Amen. Coming up next here on SoCal's Morning Rush, it's Through the Bible with Dr. J. Vernon McGee.
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6: I'm Donna Rush with SoCal's Morning Rush. Our pastor and church staff honored for our Thankful Thursday, Pastor Tony Lee with Chinese Evangelical Free Church of Los Angeles. 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
6: 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Just go to
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11: This is Carol Platt-Liebau for townhall.com. Until now, hard left influencer Hassan Piker was perhaps best known for appearing to use an electric shock collar on his dog during a live stream. Now he's making news again for addressing the College Democrats of America convention dressed as Mao Zedong. Piker's called Mao, quote, one of the great leaders of this world, unquote. Yet Mao's policies are widely estimated to have caused the deaths of between 40 and 70 million people. Had Piker shown up dressed as Hitler, the outrage would have been immediate and rightly so. Mao deserves no better. Piker's appearance and his denunciation of mainstream Democrats for compromising with so-called fascists reflects the extremist rhetoric gaining ground on the left. Unless Democrats of good faith confront that radical fringe, their party risks losing itself. Let's hope it's not already too late. I'm Carol Platt-Lebow.
8: 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When countries in Scripture listed as key actors in end times passages dominate world news, Christians should be paying attention. The U.S. is in an intractable war with Iran. Turkey has signed a military cooperation agreement with Egypt. And the super sign of the end times, the State of Israel, is the focal point of hatred in the world. Christians, keep watching for the return of Christ. Jesus closes the book of Revelation saying, "Yes, I am coming quickly," to which believers reply, "Amen, come Lord Jesus." Hear part two of Understanding Current Events in the Middle East through the lens of biblical prophecy at thechristianworldview.org, and then join us this weekend for another program that will sharpen your worldview.
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6: The King is in the room. The King is in our hearts as believers. Amen. What a way to start the day. I'm Donna Rush with SoCal's Morning Rush. Through the Bible with Dr. J. Vernon McGee is sponsored by Through the Bible Incorporated. So glad you're here.

0: Welcome to Through the Bible with Bible teacher Dr. J. Vernon McGee. You know, we're on a five-year journey through the whole Word of God, and we're pulling up to Matthew chapter 11 as we study the life of John the Baptist. So find your place in Scripture and grab your seat on the Bible bus. And as you're settling in, Greg and I want to take just a moment to give a warm welcome to those of you who are probably new to our listening family.
1: Yeah, this is an exciting time in the five-year cycle of Through the Bible, which, by the way, this is only the 12th time in half a century that we've started a new cycle. That's pretty amazing to think about.
0: Yeah, and if you're new and you're still listening, which means you went through Genesis and you went through the first part of Matthew, you're doing well, and you probably have a new habit formed.
1: Yes.
0: And we want to give you some tips and tricks and advice on how to make sure that you make it through the entire 5 years and beyond.
1: Yes, but before we get to some of those great tips and tricks, let's just talk about what is Through the Bible, because some folks, hopefully by now they've gotten it. Of course, anybody could step on the Bible bus at any time, but we have seen historically a great uptick in people's interest as we start the new journey. But basically, the Through the Bible program was designed by a retired pastor named Dr. J. Vernon McGee, who always believed in teaching the Bible systematically, and he decided to do this on the radio. And it's a simple, just read the Bible, explain it, and go from the Old Testament to the New and back and forth, because he integrates everything together.
0: Yeah, and the other thing that we've done is we've always had some level of resources, and we've continued to expand those over the years. Notes and outlines, for instance, have always been available. So if you would like to be able to have some type of a paper reference, we do have our notes and outlines now packaged into a single book. It's available for download and PDF for free, or we can send you an abbreviated copy also for free if you want to have that on your bookshelf.
1: Yes.
0: And then we've also come out with these Bible companions, which I love because they're tied to specific books of the Bible. It has a synopsis of Dr. McGee's teaching, and then there are some discussion questions. And oh, my friend, if you ever wanted a resource for a small group Bible study, do we have a product for you? And it's available for free, so it's not like I'm pitching a sale thing. If you need a paper-bound copy, we can get that to you. We do charge to cover our costs on that. But we really want people to engage with the Bible themselves, and Dr. McGee is such a great teacher to take you along the study of all 66 books of Scripture.
1: Yes, and some other resources. We would encourage you to get on our newsletter mailing list.
0: Yes.
1: And again, if you're new, we want to emphasize something. Dr. McGee basically put restraints on those of us that lead Through the Bible. We do not, other than mentioning once in a while that we're listener supported, we never send out appeal letters asking for money. So if you would get our newsletter, you could just go to ttb.org, and it's very easy to sign up, or call 1-800-65-BIBLE. It will literally take you less than 1 minute, and you'll get this beautiful monthly newsletter with teaching from Dr. McGee, prayer requests from around the world, articles from our global team members who are traveling the world, and it's a really great resource, and we hope you'll get it.
0: Yeah.
1: It also includes a very handy bookmark, so you can keep up with whatever passage we're in based on the days of the calendar year.
0: Yeah, and I really like that. And that's another tip if you're new to the program. Yes, Dr. McGee tells you where he's at in Scripture, and he reads verses as he goes through the study. But if you could read that entire passage before the study, you will get so much more out of it. I don't think I've ever read a testimony of a person that said, you know, I took your advice, Steve, and I read it, and I just didn't get any more
1: out of it. That's correct. We hear the other a lot.
0: Yeah, everybody says, man, that was really a kind of an X factor to get more out of the Scripture and out of Dr. McGee's teaching. So I'd encourage you to do that. And then finally, full circle, sign up for our world prayer team.
1: Yes.
0: We don't have a lot of time to go into detail, but go to ttb.org and sign up for that. And you will be able to get an email every day, Monday through Friday. And you can pray around the world with us that the impact of Through the Bible would continue, and get a testimony of how the program is impacting that particular part of the world. It will revolutionize the way you go through your inbox, and hopefully add some fire to your own personal prayer life.
1: And just one last thing, if you're a seasoned listener of Through the Bible, you've been on many trips or one or two, write to us and tell us what advice would you give new listeners, and we may share that on the air.
0: We would love that. Greg, why don't you pray for us?
1: Father, we just are in awe that you have kept this ministry going for more than half a century, this simple Bible teaching ministry that people just support in prayer and giving just because they love it. and we give it out in 250 languages around the world. This is a miracle, this whole ministry, and we thank you for it. And we ask you now to do miracles in our lives as we open our hearts and study your word. In Jesus' name, amen.
0: Let's open our Bibles to Matthew 11 as we go through the Bible with Dr. J. Vernon McGee.
2: Now back to the 11th chapter of the book of Matthew, the Gospel of Matthew. And this chapter has written over it, my Bible, rejection. He had gone out after he gave the ethic and had sent his disciples out first, and then he went out, and now there's been the rejection. First of all, there was the doubt, even in the mind of John the Baptist. Art thou he that should come, or do we look for another? And our Lord didn't rebuke John for that, but he did send back by these disciples, tell him what you've seen, and he'll know that I have the credentials of the Messiah, of the one who's to establish the kingdom. And you find that back in the 35th of Isaiah, verses 5 and 6. Let me just lift out this. The eyes of the blind shall be opened, the ears of the deaf shall be unstopped. Then shall the lame man leap as a hart, the tongue of the dumb sing. For in the wilderness shall waters break out and streams in the desert. Now, the wilderness didn't break out with water, and there wasn't streams in the desert. Why? He didn't establish the kingdom when he came the first time. But he was the king, and he had the credentials of the Messiah. And that's all that he said. Now he defends John in case anyone wanted to criticize him. Verse 7, and as they departed, Jesus began to say unto the multitudes concerning John, what went ye out into the wilderness to see? A reed shaken with the wind. And by the way, he wasn't a reed shaken with the wind. He was the wind shaking the reeds. The pulpit today has become very weak because it will not speak out and tell the truth always. There's the danger today of the pulpit being subject to somebody sitting out there in the pew that doesn't like the preacher or the message tailored to suit a certain group in a church. The message should be given out regardless, and the pulpit should be a wind shaking reeds. And too often it's the reed that's shaken by the wind, by the way, and that's not as it should be. John the Baptist, thank God for him. He was a wind shaking reeds, and he wasn't a reed shaken by the wind. And our Lord continues, verse 8. But what went ye out for to see? A man clothed in soft raiment? Behold, they that wear soft clothing are in king's houses. John the Baptist was rugged, and he was a rugged individual. Verse 9, what went ye out to see? A prophet? Yea, I say unto you, and more than a prophet. Now, he was a prophet, but he's more than that. The superiority of John, actually, over the Old Testament prophets is amazing here. For this is he of whom it is written, behold, I send my messenger before thy face, which shall prepare thy way before thee. Now, our Lord declares clearly that he came to fulfill Malachi, the 3rd chapter, verse 1, that he was the messenger. Now, he goes on, verily I say unto you, among them that are born of women, there hath not arisen a greater than John the Baptist. He's the greatest of any in the past. Now, we sometimes today debate the question of who was greater, Moses or Abraham. And then there are others that like to put David in the list. Well, the Lord Jesus said there'd been none greater than John the Baptist. And I'm sure our Lord would have put Abraham and Moses and David, since he mentioned them so many times. None of them topped John the Baptist. But now notice what he says, notwithstanding, he that is least in the kingdom of heaven is greater than he. So that when you come to this period, after our Lord came into the world, and this group he's calling out of the world today, the least. Why? Because he's in Christ, clothed with the righteousness of Christ. Now, verse 12. And from the days of John the Baptist until now, the kingdom of heaven suffereth violence, and the violent take it by storm. This has been a difficult verse. This force here can be either internal or external, and it's made it difficult to interpret this verse. The forces of evil from without seek to destroy it. That's true. but also only those who are committed wholeheartedly press into it. That is, they violently want to come in. You see, there is the note of need and desperation. We've already seen that one young man ran and fell at his feet and says, Master, I'll follow you whithersoever thou goest. You see, you have these two aspects. I'm not quite clear in my thinking what our Lord meant. I rather think he meant both. He was referring to both of these. Now let me read on at verse 13. For all the prophets and the law prophesied until John. You see, John is a prophet. And if ye will receive it, this is Elijah, which was for to come. He that hath ears to hear, let him hear. Now, what is it you're to hear? Well, the Spirit of God, I think, would make this clear to us. And will you listen to me very carefully here? The fact of the matter is that John the Baptist fulfilled the messenger that was to come in Malachi 3:1. But the question arises, if they had accepted Christ at that time, it had been promised that Elijah would come. All right, what about that? Our Lord said that this, if ye will receive it, that is, receive him, this is Elijah which was for to come. I know somebody's going to say to me, well, that means he would establish the kingdom immediately. Then that would mean that John the Baptist would have been Elijah. That's it exactly. Somebody then says, well, how can that be? And I have an answer for you. I don't know. I just know that's what Jesus said. And do you know that he can do things that I can't explain? And there are a lot of things God has done, is doing, going to do. I can't explain them, but God says he's going to do them, and I go along with the Lord on this. That this would have been true. In other words, this keeps this argument down today. There are those that say, well, it wasn't a sincere offer of the kingdom if he came and intended to go to the cross and die. Oh, yes, it was. Somebody says, well, if they had accepted him. Well, the interesting thing is they didn't. And these iffy questions are no good anyway. People say, if Adam and Eve had not have sinned, what would it have been? I don't know, because they sinned, friends. That's an if question. And these iffy questions are no good. And they pose problems that don't exist. And there are enough problems that do exist without making up some. Now, will you notice, he goes on to say here, verse 16, but whereunto shall I liken this generation? And this is one of the parables he gave that is loaded, my friend, with biting sarcasm and irony, not to hurt or harm, but to illustrate a great truth. He says, whereunto shall I liken this generation? It's likened unto children sitting in the markets and calling unto their fellows and saying, we've piped unto you, and ye have not danced. We've mourned unto you, and ye have not lamented. The picture is this, a group of children out playing in the street. And one group says, let's play funeral. They play funeral, and they say, no, we don't like that. Let's play wedding. They play wedding, and then they say, we don't like that. One extreme to the other. They're spoiled children. That generation was like that, and we have them like that today. Now, will you notice what is said here? For John came neither eating nor drinking, and they say he hath a demon. John came. He's austere. My, I tell you, John was very severe, and he was out there in the wilderness fasting. Now the Son of Man came eating and drinking, and they say, behold, a man gluttonous and a wine bibber, friend of publicans and sinners, but wisdom is justified of her children. That is, there were those that said, oh, John is too austere. Well, Jesus is friendly. What about him? Oh, he's gluttonous. There are some people in the church, friends, I've learned a long time ago, you can't please them, and you're better off if you forget about them, because nothing will please them. They don't like this preacher because he's quite dry. He just stands up there and in a monotone gives his sermon, and it's too deep, and they don't understand it. And then here comes along another one. He pounds the pulpit, and he has a great time, and he's very simple. And they said, we don't like him either. There are a lot of people, you'll never please them, friends, at all. And that was true in our Lord's day. Now, verse 20, then began he to upbraid the cities. Now we've come to a tremendous change. He's the king. He has presented his credentials. He's performed miracles. He'd enunciated the ethic. He had presented himself. He'd preached the gospel, the kingdom of heaven is at hand. They had rejected him. He's the king, friends. And therefore, their decision caused him to make a decision. He rejects them. The king always has the last word. Listen to him now. Then began he to upbraid the cities, wherein most of his mighty works were done, because they repented not. Woe unto thee, Chorazin! Woe unto thee, Bethsaida! For if the mighty works which were done in you had been done in Tyre and Sidon, they would have repented long ago in sackcloth and ashes. Now, Chorazin and Bethsaida were two places right up near Capernaum, his headquarters. And he performed many works there. They had rejected him. He now pronounces a judgment upon them. Now, will you notice, verse 22, but I say unto you, it shall be more tolerable for Tyre and Sidon at the day of judgment than for you. And light, friends, creates responsibility. He never had a ministry or headquarters in Tyre and Sidon, but he did up on the Sea of Galilee. Light creates responsibility. And I think there are degrees of punishment as there'll be degrees of reward, because those that had a glorious opportunity, and many have, and turned their back on him. I sometimes put it like this, and I don't want to go into detail on it, but just make the statement. I do not know what God will do with that man out yonder in the South Pacific on a little island who's never heard the gospel, who's bowing down before an image. But I said, I do know what God is going to do with that man who comes and sits in a church where the gospel is preached Sunday after Sunday and does nothing about it. That's very clear what he'll do there. And that's the one I'm disturbed about today. Now listen to our Lord speaks of the place he'd made his headquarters, and thou, Capernaum, which art exalted unto heaven. What a privilege they had having the headquarters of Jesus in their city. But they rejected him. Thou shalt be brought down to hell, for if the mighty works which have been done in thee had been done in Sodom, it would have remained until this day. God would never have destroyed Sodom, because if the mighty works he'd done there, why, that city would have made some movement. They had at least turned from their wicked ways and would not have merited the judgment that came upon them. Now listen to him. But I say unto you that it shall be more tolerable for the land of Sodom in the day of judgment than for thee. And friends, this is very strong language, and it ought to make some folks sit up. I would 10,000 times rather be in the darkness of a jungle, never having heard the gospel, than to be an officer in one of our modern churches who has an open Bible and who's never accepted Christ as his Savior. He makes it very clear here. Sodom and Gomorrah were terrible places, but it's going to be more tolerable for them than a place that heard the message of Jesus Christ, and he was there. Now, verse 25, at that time, Jesus answered and said, I thank thee, O Father, Lord of heaven and earth, because thou hast hid these things from the wise and prudent, and hast revealed them unto babes. And Lord of Heaven takes you right back to Genesis, if you'll recall, back to the 14th chapter. He's the Lord of heaven and earth. But many wise miss it, and yet sometimes the babes catch it. Dr. Ironside said years ago, always put the cookies on the bottom shelf so the kiddos can get them. The little ones can get them. And if you preach so the children understand it, you can almost be sure the older folk understand it, but even sometimes they miss it, how important it is. Now listen to him. Even so, Father, for so it seemed good in thy sight. All things are delivered unto me of my Father, and no man knoweth the Son but the Father. Neither knoweth any man the Father save the Son, and he to whomsoever the Son will reveal him. And this was his way, as he said to his own later on, no man cometh to the Father but by me. Now we come to a definite break and change in his message. I think anyone can see this. Before it had been repent, the kingdom of heaven is at hand. He's now been rejected as the Messiah. These cities have turned their back upon him, and so had Jerusalem. But listen to him, verse 28. He's now turning from the nation, no longer presenting the kingdom. He's now on the way to the cross, and he's giving an invitation to the individual. Listen to him. Come unto me, all ye that labor and are heavy laden, and I'll rest you. Take my yoke upon you and learn of me, for I'm meek and lowly in heart, and ye shall find rest unto your souls, for my yoke is easy and my burden is light. Now, the burden that he's talking about here, heavy laden, the burden is the burden of sin. Friends, sin's too heavy for you to carry. You'll really get a hernia if you try to carry your load of sin. And I mean, friend, the only place in the world to put your burden is at the cross of Christ. He bore it for you. He invites you to come. Bring your burden of sin to him, and he'll forgive you. He bore it for us on the cross. Then there's that commitment we can make, take his yoke, and that means to be yoked with him, learn of him. He's meek and lowly in heart. And then there is a rest that comes by being committed to Christ. You don't have to worry about certain things if you're committed to him. You don't have to be everlastingly trying to get on a committee in the church, become an officer, or become prominent, or sing a solo. You don't have to worry about that. Oh, there's so many preachers today trying to get on in their denomination. They want an office. And that's not confined to denominations. It's confined to all kinds of organizations. I just quit joining organizations. I got so tired of watching men that are ambitious, wanting an office, wanting a job, wanting to be chairman of something, a president of something. May I say to you, it's marvelous to be committed to him. And then you don't have to worry about the office or the position. Don't have to be running around after it, because he'll put you right where he wants you if you're yoked up to him. Now that brings us to chapter 12. Now we'll be able to get our foot in the door of this chapter. At that time Jesus went on the Sabbath day through the corn, and his disciples were hungered and began to pluck the ears of corn and to eat. Actually, the Pharisees and the scribes broke with him on the question of the Sabbath day. He asserted that he was the Lord of the Sabbath day. Here is where they broke with him. And here is something I'd have you note that's so important. Before we get involved in this sabbatic argument that he had, they've been arguing it ever since, is this. His disciples were pulling the ears of corn and eating them, and it was the wheat or the oats or barley, and they were taking it and eating it. Now, to pull that was harvesting, and they were doing it on the Sabbath day. But the interesting thing is, why did they do it? Well, they were hungry. Why were they hungry? They were following him. And you remember, our Lord said to that man who wanted to follow, the foxes have holes, the birds of the air have nests. Son of man hasn't anywhere to lay his head, and he also has difficulty eating at times, the poverty that he bore. And they're hungry. That's the reason they did it. And our Lord now is going to defend them. And here is the break. And you have a Sabbath question in two places. You'll find it here on the outside in the field, then again in the synagogue. And these are two places, the inside and the outside, or the outside and the inside. Now, will you notice? But when the Pharisees saw it, they said unto him, Behold, thy disciples do that which is not lawful to do upon the Sabbath day. They were harvesting. That's what it would have been called at that day. And I'm willing to go along with that, because they did it by hand in that day. And it sure looked like these 12 men going through just pulling it right and left. And they said, that's harvesting. You're breaking the Sabbath day. Now our Lord defended them by referring to David. And remember, he's in the line of David. And David had done this for his man. And now he's in the line of David. David was the king. I say that he's asserting kingship here. But you know, we're going to have to reserve this until next time. Until then, may God richly bless you.
0: 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The Bible Bus has more road to travel in Matthew. I'm Steve Swetson. I'll save a seat for you next time.

0: Our story on the Bible Bus today is just one step in a five-year journey through the entire Word of God. Come along for the ride, and you'll study both the Old Testament and New Testament, discovering God's great redemption story. Is this your story too?
1: 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I'm Donna Rush with SoCal's Morning Rush.
2: I don't know about you, but in starting my morning, I just can't get enough of great words of wisdom. 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But I really enjoyed these words from lead pastor Jordan Hall of Bethany Christian Reformed Church in Bellflower. Here's what he had to say.
3: Probably the first scripture that I ever learned, and it's kind of continued to be a staple for me. It's John 3:30. He must become greater and I must become less. And what I love about that text is that John had everything in the world set before him, right? He had a thriving ministry. He had a pretty strong cult following. People were giving him a real sense of their attention and awe. And yet when Jesus steps on the scene, even though Jesus is mostly unknown at this point, he made sure everyone knew the most important thing for me to do was to take my hands off of the wheel, to back out into the background, and to make sure that everyone's focus, whatever it takes, is on Jesus. Because as he says so rightly, I'm not even fit to tie his sandals. Mm-hmm. And I would argue even 2,000 years later, that's just so true for me and so true, I think, for the rest of the church and whoever may be listening to this, is that if any way your life can be unwound and your presence in the world can be unwound so that Jesus can become more central and more dominant, not only in your own life, but your family's life, your neighborhood's life, your workplace life. That sort of sets the stage for Jesus to do just radical, radical work, not only in you, but in everyone else as well.
2: Amen to that. So good. Thank you, Pastor Jordan Hall of Bethany Christian Reformed Church in Bellflower. Well, we've got hot conditions continuing today. Not quite as hot as the weekend, but still quite warm. Upper 80s in LA and OC metro areas for the day. Still triple digits, 101 or so in the valleys and the IE, and still right around 80 degrees today at our beaches. Coming up next, it's Grace to You with John MacArthur.
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2: If you are just joining us, well, welcome to SoCal's Morning Rush. I'm Donna Rush. 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
9: Could be in the most erudite university in America, secular university. 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
10: 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You've probably heard of the ancient Egyptian practice of mummification. But you may not know that one of the basic tools for that job was a small piece of pointed glass, history's first scalpel. Of course, the scalpel has changed over the years as technology has improved. Today, surgeons often use lasers that make super precise, efficient cuts. Well, today, John MacArthur will look at a scalpel of sorts, only this one cannot be improved. It makes a perfect cut every time, and it actually has the power to give life. I'm talking, of course, about the Word of God. John shows you how to apply its scalpel-like precision to cut away sin that can plague your thoughts and your actions as John continues his study, The Transforming Power of Scripture. And now with today's lesson, here's John MacArthur.
9: We are studying together 2 Timothy chapter 3, and we're looking at verses 15 to 17. Let me read our text to you beginning in verse 15. And that from childhood you have known the sacred writings, which are able to give you the wisdom that leads to salvation through faith which is in Christ Jesus. All scripture is inspired by God and profitable for teaching, for reproof, for correction, for training in righteousness, that the man of God may be adequate, equipped for every good work. There is no other place in the New Testament where the work of the Word is so concisely spoken of. And we have been noting that there are five things that the Word of God does. It provides salvation, according to verse 15. In verse 16, teaching, reproof, correction, and training. And we're looking at these things which we have titled the work of the Word. Now, let me just say by way of introduction that this text, more than any other New Testament text, and paralleled probably only by Psalm 19 and Psalm 119 in the Old Testament, affirms the absolute sufficiency of Scripture. The absolute sufficiency of Scripture when it comes to making provision for all spiritual needs. I have affirmed that the Word of God is absolutely sufficient for everything pertaining to spiritual life. And that is, in essence, what this text says. Scripture is able to make the man of God perfect, thoroughly furnished, as the author I said, unto all good works. Scripture is sufficient. It does not need any help. That is why Jude tells us to earnestly contend for the once for all delivered to the saints' faith. That scripture which was once, at one point in time, delivered to the saints. The once for all delivered to the saints' faith. Jude 3. We must fight for that. We must contend for that. Because anyone who comes along with a false belief system will do one of two things. Twist, pervert, attack the Scripture, or, and sometimes they do both, add to the Scripture. We're ever and always fighting to hold on to the authority of the Word of God. And Jude says we have to earnestly fight for it. It isn't going to be an easy thing, because the faith once for all delivered to the saints is under attack. The enemy ever and always attacks the Word of God. And so here we are again, time after time after time, defending the Word of God, showing why it is to be believed. Now here in this text before us, we have one of the great defenses of scriptural authority. The statement in verse 16, all scripture is God-breathed, is a tremendously profound statement. It is not the word of man, it is the word of God. It was breathed out by God. But then we're looking at this second statement. All scripture is useful, profitable, to produce these five things. According to verse 15, it can make you wise unto salvation. And according to verse 16, it is profitable or useful for doctrine, reproof, correction, and training. And is the only thing needed and the only thing able to make the man of God perfect, equipped for every good work. Now, beloved, that's another statement like Psalm 19 on the sufficiency of Scripture. What this says to us is the Scripture is comprehensively sufficient to produce men of God for every good work. It knows no limitation. It has no weakness. Nothing is left out. Nothing can be added to it. Such an attempt, by the way, according to Revelation 22, winds up with a warning: if you add anything to this, so shall be added to you the plagues that are written in it. The Bible is not to be tampered with. It is not to be distorted. It is not to be corrupted. It is not to be manhandled for your own purposes, and it is not to be added to. Now, let me say it as simply as I can. When it comes to spiritual life, when it comes to a person's relationship to God, the Bible is all that is necessary for proper instruction, to make the man of God complete and capable of every good work. It is not the Bible plus anything. And that is why we are so committed to the systematic, ongoing teaching of God's Word, because of what it does. Now, we've entitled these five things the work of the Word. What does the Word do? First of all, remember in verse 15, it is able to make you wise unto salvation. The Word has the power to save. Secondly, and coming into verse 16, he says it is useful for doctrine or for teaching. And I pointed out to you that here he has in mind not the process of teaching, but the content. It is profitable to give you the necessary body of divine truth to live a godly life. That's what he's saying. The Bible provides for you what Paul calls to Timothy the deposit. It gives you the truth, the deposit of truth to be guarded, 1 Timothy 6, 20 and 21, 2 Timothy 1, 13. It is God's revelation of truth, and it provides for you the substance to be believed, doctrine, the body of content upon which, mark this carefully, every thought and every action is to be built. Did you get that? The Bible provides for us the body of truth upon which every thought and every action is to be built. So it is profitable for content. It gives us the truth. John 17, 17, thy word is truth. If you're looking for a foundation to build your life on, it is this book. It provides the principles that are to operate in the life of every individual at every point of need and demand, thought and action. It's comprehensive. Every single thing you will ever deal with in your spiritual existence is covered one way or another in the Scripture, probably many more than just one time. It is replete with instruction for life, life in the way that God has designed it. So it is profitable and useful to provide for you the body of divine doctrine. As you study the Word of God and begin to accumulate its principles, you begin to build that strong foundation, which then becomes the foundation on which every thought and every action is built. Biblical ignorance is the grave tragedy of all tragedies in the church, because what you don't know, you can't build your life on. So it ought to be then the pursuit of every believer to know the Word of God, to as much as is possible master the Word of God. The third work of the Word in verse 16 is mentioned: reproof. Reproof. The word literally means to rebuke, to confront someone with a view toward convicting them of misbehavior. It's to rebuke someone's misconduct or to rebuke false teaching, error, whatever. The word that has such a positive ministry, building foundation, also has a negative ministry of tearing things down. The word is not just a builder. It is something that rips and tears and shreds what deserves to be torn. The Bible has a rebuking ministry, a rebuking effect. In chapter 4 of 2 Timothy, just a few verses after the text we're in, it says, "Preach the word, be ready in season and out of season, reprove, rebuke, exhort." And that's a negative ministry in a sense. That's calling people back from error. And the Word of God has that effect. It has that ministry. In fact, Archbishop Trench, writing about this particular word here, elegmon, says, "It is to rebuke another with such effectual wielding of the victorious arm of the truth so as to bring him not always to a confession, yet at least to a conviction of his sin." And the idea here is that the word convicts of sin. Yes, the Word builds a foundation of truth, but that also is accompanied by the work of conviction. As you listen to the Word of God, as you read the Word of God, as you study deeply the things of God, it begins to cut away the sin in your life. The first rebuking work of the Word, then, is toward the sin in the life of a person, of a believer. It'll work on you that way. Let me show you a text to support that thought. Hebrews 4, a familiar verse, but perhaps not fully understood. Hebrews 4:12, and here the writer refers to the Word of God in terms that we are used to. The Word of God is alive and powerful and sharper than any two-edged sword. Most Sunday school kids memorize Hebrews 4:12, and rightly so. But let's look a little more deeply into it. The Word of God is alive, it is living, and it is powerful or active, sharper than any two-edged sword. Now we're going to see the Word as a weapon. It's definitely pictured as a weapon. It then says, piercing deep down into a person, soul, spirit, joints, marrow. Now, the picture here is very vivid. The Word is like a huge sword, which is just driven to the core of a person's being, slices right through and judges the thoughts and intentions of the heart. The Word of God then is like a sword that cuts. It cuts deeply, and most every one of us as Christians have been cut by the Word, haven't we? We've been ripped open by the Word. We came to church on a given Sunday feeling pretty good about ourselves and went away feeling terrible about ourselves. We were laid bare. We were cut open by the Word. We came thinking everything was in order, and we heard a message that showed everything wasn't in order. And when we were confronted with the Word of God that morning, we realized we came short of that, and our sin was exposed, and we were cut up. That's why, you see, a Bible-preaching, Bible-teaching church will never be a haven for sinners. They're not going to pile in because they don't want to get split open every week. They don't want to get cut up. Why? John 3. Those who want to hold on to their sin stay away because they don't come to the light, he says in verse 20, lest their deeds should be reproved, rebuked. They don't want to be exposed to the cutting power of the Word of God.

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1: His face and face the crowd as he was marched to his punishment. And the way they did that was quite interesting. A soldier held a dagger right at the chin, with it just barely piercing the skin. The point of that dagger was held to force the criminal to hold his head high and his face so that everyone could see him as he was paraded to his punishment. Now you see when you turn on the television set, some criminal going like this and holding his hands over his head and ducking under his coat because he doesn't want to be seen by the television cameras. There's a certain amount of shame and guilt. They knew that, but they wanted the criminal to have to face the whole wide world and the whole community to see his face. So they rammed a little dagger up under his chin and made him walk with his chin up, and were he to lower his chin, he would have pierced himself right through. And in a very real sense, he is saying that's exactly what the Word of God does. It jams its pierced point right up under your chin, and it makes you face the reality, and it makes God able to see exactly what you look like. It reveals you to Him. You are open before Him. You can't hide a thing. That's what the Word will do. The Word is a reprover. The Word is a rebuker. The Word is a convictor of sin. It sifts, it analyzes, it reveals emotions, attitudes, and thoughts. And you've experienced that as you sit down and read through God's Word and you read about something, you may be reading about love and saying to yourself, I don't love enough. I have such a lack of love. You may be reading about bitterness and say, that's me. I have such bitterness in my heart. You may be reading about hatred and you realize your heart is filled with that. You may be reading about pride and you say to yourself, that's me. That's me. That's cutting me wide open. And that's right obvious before God and now even before my own eyes. That's the Word. That's the work of the Word. Let me tell you something, beloved. You ought to thank God just as much for the reproving work of the Word as for the doctrinal part of it, right? You ought to be just as eager to be reproved by the Word as you are to be instructed by the Word. You ought to be just as eager to have your sin exposed as you are to have some great truth and principle taught to you that you can apply. Why? Because if you're truly God's child, you hunger after what is right and you hunger after righteousness. Let me take it a second step at that point. Not only does the Word reprove sin, but it reproves error. It reproves error. And it would be unfair to deal with this without expressing that thought. The Word not only reproves sin in the life of an individual, but it also reproves false teaching and error. If I know the Scripture, then I can recognize error. Is that not so? Because the Scripture is the test. It's the standard. It's the measure by which all teaching must be measured. And whatever it is that comes down the path and claims to be the truth needs only to be compared with the Word of God. That's why, and I say this again, beloved, that is why inevitably cults twist the Scripture and add to the Scripture. Because they have to mess with the standard to justify what they do. The Word of God is the standard. It is the standard. It is the plumb line against which the straightness or crookedness of anything is measured. And so those who come along with lies, with deceit and false teaching, inevitably must twist the Scripture and or add to the Scripture to justify what they purport to be the truth. They are, says Paul, guilty of peddling the Word of God, 2 Corinthians 2:17 and 2 Corinthians 4:2, of adulterating the Word of God. They peddle it, they adulterate it. They do not properly explain it and affirm it. So the Bible exposes error. Let me show you this just briefly from the Old Testament. Go back to Psalm 119. And Psalm 119 has so much to say about the Scripture, 176 verses, and every single one of them is about the Scripture. But let me just draw to your attention a couple of them. Psalm 119, verse 99. This is a wonderful verse. I just love what this says. Psalm 119:99 says, listen to this, I have more insight than all

0: all my teachers. What a statement. I have more insight than all my teachers. Why? For thy testimonies are my meditation. Verse 100. I understand more than the aged because I have observed thy precepts. I know more than anybody because I know your word. I'm way ahead of my teachers. I'm way ahead of the aged because I know your word. Notice verse 104. From thy precepts I get understanding, therefore I hate every false way. Hey, I can recognize a false way. I know your word. I have understanding from your word. So as you build up the knowledge of the Word of God, it will reprove your sin and it will expose error. That is its reproving work. It reproves sin, it reproves error. Now those works of the Word have to do with content. They basically have to do with content. The Word builds foundation principles by which you can live, and it also cuts you open to show you your sin and to expose false teaching. Vital, vital works of the Word. Let me give you another Old Testament passage. I don't want to skip this. Isaiah chapter 8. It's just a rich statement by the prophet. In verses 19 and 20, listen to what Isaiah writes. And of course, he's writing to a people who have really been unfaithful to God and gotten themselves into all kinds of sin. Verse 19, and when they say to you, consult the mediums and the spiritists who whisper and mutter, shall not a people consult their God? Should they consult the dead on behalf of the living? There's a lot of that going on today. A lot of people running around consulting mediums and spiritists and people who supposedly contact the dead and contact spirits and all of that. And that was not new. That is not new. That was old stuff going on in the Old Testament time, even among the children of Israel. And he says, why would you consult the mediums and the spiritists who whisper and mutter? Should not a people consult their God? If you want to know an answer, go to God. There's no medium and no spiritist and nothing in the realm of the dead that's got anything to say to you. Go to your God. Notice verse 20. I love this phrase. To the law and to the testimony. That's marching orders. To the law and to the testimony. And if they don't speak according to this word, it's because they have no dawn, no light. They're in darkness. Go to the Word. Don't go to any of these people. You know more than all your teachers. You could be in the most erudite university in America, secular university, and if you know the Word of God, you know vastly more than all your teachers. And whatever they tell you, you can discern, and you can know every false way that they articulate because you know the truth. Beloved, it's a marvelous thing that God has done in reducing everything to this book. And to master this book is to master life in every dimension. So the Word of God then has the positive content ministry of imparting to us truth, the negative content ministry in the sense that it exposes sin and exposes error.
1: 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And would you do us a favor? Let us know how Grace to You has helped you grow spiritually. And if God has used John's teaching to bring someone you know to faith in Christ, we'd love to hear about it. 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Now for the entire Grace to You staff, I'm Phil Johnson. Thanks for starting your week with us, and join us again tomorrow as John MacArthur shows you how you can effectively use Scripture to battle sin. It's another 30 minutes of unleashing God's truth one verse at a time on Grace to You.
2: 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I'm Donna Rush with SoCal's Morning Rush.
3: So how about we start off our day with some great words of encouragement? Would you like that? I always like to start off my day with words of encouragement, and I like to revisit them throughout the day. So let's take these words as we go about our day. These words are God's words, of course. They come from Isaiah chapter 40, verse 31. But they who wait for the Lord shall renew their strength. They shall mount up with wings like eagles. They shall run and not be weary. They shall walk and not faint. Isaiah 40, 31. I just love that picture of mounting up with eagles' wings. Woo! Nothing better than starting our day or rebooting an afternoon, whatever it is, with encouraging and powerful words from the Bible. Amen.
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17: It's a question as old as time itself. Why do good people suffer? Not the ones who've walked away from God or compromised their integrity, but the faithful ones, the ones who've done everything right. Today on Insight for Living, Chuck Swindoll will dive headfirst into this issue as we begin our series, Job, A Man of Heroic Endurance. If life has ever felt not just difficult, but genuinely unfair, if you've ever wondered where God is in the middle of your pain, then you're in the right place. Chuck sets the stage.
18: If you have a Bible with you, I'd like to invite you to turn to the book of Job. If you're not familiar with your Bible, it's a large book just before Psalms, toward the center of the Bible. By the way, it's a good time for me to suggest, if you don't own your own copy of the Scriptures, and I find that more common than one would think, this would be a good time this week for you to go to a Christian bookstore and purchase, I would suggest, the New American Standard Bible, if you want to follow along with the text that I use. And be sure you get the whole Bible, not just the New Testament. And you may want to get a study Bible. It's a little more serious work. It has some helps in the bottom, and then you'll find out where I get all my ideas. You get a hold of a good study Bible, and then you'll begin to mark it, and it'll become your own. One of the great legacies we leave for our children and our children's children is our Bibles. I have my dad's Bible. I have a copy of one of my mother's Bibles. On occasion, it's very insightful to read through there, see the times they were praying for me, among other things. So anyway, Book of Job, let me read for you the first 12 verses of chapter 1. There was a man in the land of Uz whose name was Job. And that man was blameless, upright, fearing God, and turning away from evil. 7 sons and 3 daughters were born to him. His possessions also were 7,000 sheep, 3,000 camels, 500 yoke of oxen, 500 female donkeys, and very many servants. And that man was the greatest of all the men of the East. His sons used to go and hold a feast in the house of each one on his day. That probably refers to his birthday. On his day. And they would send and invite their 3 sisters to eat and drink with them. It came about when the days of feasting had completed their cycle that Job would send and consecrate them, rising up early in the morning and offering burnt offerings according to the number of them all. For Job said, "Perhaps my sons have sinned and cursed God in their hearts." Thus Job did continually. Now there was a day when the sons of God came to present themselves before the Lord, and Satan also came among them. The Lord said to Satan, "From where do you come?" Then Satan answered the Lord and said, "From roaming about on the earth and walking around on it." The Lord said to Satan, "Have you considered my servant Job? For there is no one like him on the earth, a blameless and upright man, fearing God and turning away from evil." Then Satan answered the Lord, "Does Job fear God for nothing? Have you not made a hedge about him and his house and all that he has on every side? You have blessed the work of his hands, and his possessions have increased in the land. But put forth your hand now and touch all that he has. He will surely curse you to your face." And the Lord said to Satan, "Behold, all that he has is in your power. Only do not put forth your hand on him." So Satan departed from the presence of the Lord.
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18: When Scott Peck picked up his pen to write his best-selling book, The Road Less Traveled, he began with a three-word blunt sentence, "Life is difficult." When the writer to the inspired book named Job picked up his stylus to write his book, he too could have begun with a blunt three-word sentence, "Life is unfair." Difficult, most of us have learned to handle. But unfair, something kicks in that makes it almost intolerable for us. Our drive for justice overrides our patience in pain. A couple of examples come to mind. You're born Canadian, and you're on ice skates almost for as far back as you can remember. And as you skate along the ice, you are dreaming as this little boy or this little girl with hope someday of making it to the Olympics. You fall more times than you can remember, but in every fall you learn another lesson. And in a period of time, you begin to skate very well. You get a special teacher, and in doing so, you also find a partner who will skate with you, also from your homeland. And the two of you skate along with dreams of being at the Winter Olympics. And then your moment comes. Your names are announced and you slide out on the ice, and then you do a performance, that routine, better than you've ever done it before. And you know when you finish, it was a gold medal performance. Until you see the scores. And your heart sinks. Life is difficult. As you read those numbers, you know that you'll get the silver medal, and another country will get the gold. In a few hours' time, however, you find out that the judging was skewed and that the competition was fixed. And in fact, one of the judges ultimately would be removed. You didn't know that at the time you hear. When you find out that it's unfair, that's a whole different subject. You can't bear the thought now of not getting what you have coming once you find out that it was judged unfairly. The second example doesn't have as good an ending. You're a single parent and you live 1,200 miles from a job offer that comes from Houston. And you give thought to moving you and your three children, who are all under the age of 15, down south so that you might get a job working for a company that is really going up. It's called Enron. And you become employed and you are involved not only in a fine job, but you begin to invest in the stock and, oh, it just seems like there's nothing but flashing green lights. The money is pouring in and the news is everywhere that this is the company to be a part of. They're even naming the new stadium after the Enron Corporation. Then you begin to hear something at the water fountain. The scuttlebutt around the office isn't very encouraging. You doubt it. You question it. In fact, you put it out of your mind because, after all, your entire retirement funds are there and your health benefits are there. And it isn't but a few more days and you get a pink slip and it's all over. You lose everything. Though you were doing a good job, you moved for all the right reasons, and now there's the threat of losing your house. A couple of days later, you're showering, and you notice under your left breast a lump. You can't believe it. 2 days later, the biopsy shows the physician that you are suffering in an advanced stage of cancer. Oh, I failed to mention, your husband 3 years ago ran off with his secretary, and by the way, they're doing great. Both of them have a new car and fine jobs and no kids. And you now are going to move in with your aging parents, neither of whom is all that healthy. And the home just has 3 bedrooms. It isn't fair. It isn't fair. Welcome to Job's world. Without knowing it, you had just walked onto Job's turf. And to think some people believe the Bible is not relevant. This book to which I invite you to turn represents one of the oldest and best pieces of literature in all of time. Some would date it back to the days of Genesis. Certainly in light of Job's age, it falls in the category of being written during the days of the patriarchs. Martin Luther once referred to Job with the two words magnificent and sublime. The Scottish essayist, 19th century Thomas Carlyle, wrote, "There is nothing written in the Bible or out of it of equal literary merit." Victor Hugo, the French poet and author, concluded that Job is perhaps the greatest masterpiece of the human mind. Eugene Peterson, one of our contemporary writers, in the writing of the Wisdom books, in paraphrase, says this in the introduction of Job. "It is not only because Job suffered that he is important to us. It is because he suffered in the same ways that we suffer, in the vital areas of family, personal health, and material things. It is not suffering as such that troubles us. It is undeserved suffering." Almost all of us in our years of growing up, writes Peterson, have the experience of disobeying our parents and getting punished for it. When that discipline was connected with wrongdoing, it had a certain sense of justice to it. When we do wrong, we get punished. One of the surprises as we get older, however, is that we come to see that there is no real correlation between the amount of wrong we commit and the amount of pain we experience. An even larger surprise is that very often there is something quite the opposite. We do right and get knocked down. We do the best we are capable of doing, and just as we are reaching out to receive our reward, we are hit from the blind side and sent reeling. That's exactly what happened with Job. Life was not only difficult, life became for Job absolutely, categorically unfair. You may not know the story of Job, and so I might be shooting in the dark. Allow me a few moments for a quick and dirty analysis. He's a man of unparalleled piety. He's a man of well-deserved prosperity. He is a good and rich man, a fine husband, and a faithful father. In a quick and brutal sweep of calamities, he is reduced to a twisted mass of brokenness and grief. The extraordinary accumulation of back-to-back disasters are enough to finish off any one of us. Job is left penniless, homeless, helpless, and childless. Standing beside 10 fresh graves on a windswept hill, his wife heaving in sobs beside him, having heard him say, "Whether he gives or takes, we will follow him," she secretly whispers, "Just curse God and die." Misery and mystery are added to the insult and injury of his experience. As he sits there covered with skin ulcers that are now erupting with pus, swelling his body with fever and maddeningly giving him an itch that will not go away, there are three friends that arrive. They sit and stare for 7 days and 7 nights without a word. Just imagine. First, they don't recognize him, which tells you something of the swelling and the sores all over him. And then they are at a loss for words. Unfortunately, they lost that loss for words. And when they spoke, they had nothing but blame. "You're getting what you deserve," though they couch it in much more philosophical terms. That was bad enough. But the misery turns to mystery with God's silence. If the words of the friends were hard to hear, the silence of God was intolerable. Not until the 38th chapter of the book does God speak. However long that took, if it were just months, try to imagine. You're the object of your alleged friend's accusations, and the heavens are brass as you plead for an audience with the Almighty. And nothing comes to you by way of comfort. And you have done nothing to deserve such pain. The book opens with a wonderful resume of a good man. He's just a man. Blessed for sure. But look at him as a person. There was a man in the land of Uz whose name was Job. That man was blameless. Doesn't mean perfect. It means he did not compromise with moral evil. He was a man whose business was handled with integrity. He was a man who was respected by those around him, whether in or outside the family. He was upright, fearing God, turning away from evil. And then the next most important part of him, following his character, would be his family. He's blessed with 7 sons, 3 daughters that have been born to him. By the time the story is told us in the text, they're all grown. This is a grandfather's life at its best, if you will. By now, he has amassed a remarkable number of possessions. Possessions had to do with these 7,000 sheep. The wool from the animals could be woven into fabric, which would be made into warm clothing for the cold winter days. The food would also be provided from them, and that would add to the diet. There were 3,000 camels. I would imagine Job ran a trucking business for the caravans that went from the east to the west, and his camels were for hire. And those camels became for him his own personal transportation. There were 500 yoke of oxen. Don't miss this. That means there were 1,000 of them. Two yoked together to plow the fields, to cause the crops to be plowed and to be prepared, and the soil to be prepared for the growing of the food. And then there were 500 female donkeys. I scratched my head on that one and wondered why would that be mentioned, and I discovered in my study that in those days, female donkeys provided the delicacy of the day, donkey milk. And I thought, that's a delicacy I would do without if I lived in that day. Over and above that is a wonderful family all grown. No diapers to change, no baths to give, no carpools, no big meals to prepare, no lunches. No boys with tattoos driving vans showing up and honking out front for the daughters. No daughters with nose rings and tattoos and pierced belly buttons to run around the house. These are all grown kids. This guy is rich and he's got it made, and no one is criticizing because there's nothing to criticize. Vernon McGee in his day wrote this about him. The man lived in the lap of luxury. He was Howard Hughes, John D. Rockefeller, Henry Ford, and the oil men of Texas, all rolled into one. When I read that, I thought McGee wrote that in the 1970s, because by the late 1980s, the closest Texas oil men got to money was when they pumped gas at the Texaco station on the corner. Today, we would say he was Bill Gates, Donald Trump, Ross Perot, all wrapped up in one. Wealthy, good, godly, but not out of touch. You will notice he did have his concerns. His sons, verse 4, used to go and hold a feast in the house of each one on his day, and they would send and invite their three sisters to eat and drink with them. Came about when the days of feasting had completed their cycle, Job would send and consecrate them, rising up early in the morning and offering burnt offerings, according to the number of them all, offering up 10 burnt offerings in the name of each one of them, concerned that perhaps, maybe even in their hearts, there had been a little bit of profanity or perhaps an off-colored story that was told in the feasting. And Job was so concerned, not only for his walk, but for the walk of his children. Praying man, trusting man, priestly man, faithful man. What a man. One man writes, no disapproval of this pleasant life is expressed. It is a mark of good fortune, or rather of God's blessing. The finishing touch to this happy scene is the godly parent making doubly sure that all is well. What a man. At the end of verse 5, there must have been a pause. If this were a novel, you would change chapters, have a page go by, and move into another part of the story. If this were a film, it would be a slow fade out. You would sit in darkness for a few seconds, and then a bright scene would appear telling you you were in another setting at another time. If this were a stage play, the curtains would close at the end of verse 5. Audience was given a few moments to stretch and stand and sit back down for the opening of the curtains as the stagehand had changed it from heaven, from earth to heaven. But there is no such marking in the Bible. You just move quickly from verse 5 to verse 6. Don't let yourself do that. Learn to read the Bible, pacing yourself with the emotion of the moment.
17: Chuck Swindoll reminds us to slow down. to feel the weight of what we're reading. 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And somewhere between verse 5 and verse 6 of Job chapter 1, everything changes. 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I'm Bill Meyer. 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
3: 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I'm Donna Rush with SoCal's Morning Rush. Is there any area in your life or any area in my life, I guess, where we have just made God too small? Like we're just completely depending on ourselves and forgetting how big and great our God is. My executive pastor at my church, Jason McMaster is his name. He gave a sermon and it was about, you know, right-sizing God's greatness. And he pointed out, you know, we are constantly making all of these discoveries. Like every time a new telescope is created, right, we are seeing another galaxy and then another galaxy and more stars and more, just more and more and more. And we're like, wow, look at all of these discoveries. And here's the thing, the universe, it's not becoming more amazing. No, we are simply discovering how amazing it has always been. God created it. It's there already. And there's so much more we have not seen, but it's already there. The God who made the stars, the billions and billions and billions of stars, is the same God who made you. It's the same God who made me. The God who created all of these incredible galaxies. The same God who knows our names. Whew. A right-sized life begins when we remember how big God truly is and how small we are. Even the earth, when we take a look at these galaxies, we take a look at everything that we now know of. Earth is like this tiny little dot. And yet, how deeply God loves each and every one of us, no matter how small we are in all that he has created. So we got to ask ourselves, where in our lives have we made God too small? And here's a great prayer that my pastor sent, and I just want to pray it over us right now. Oh, dear God, open our eyes to your greatness. Help us to see your creativity in everything that you have made. Remind us that you are bigger than our worries, stronger than our fears, and closer than we even realize. In Jesus' name, amen. Woo! I hope that adds some joy, opens up your eyes to how big our God is, and provides you with some incredible peace in whatever you are facing on this day. Amen? All right, coming up next year on SoCal's Morning Rush, it's Focus on the Family. with Jim Daly.
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24: The difference between happy couples and unhappy couples is that happy couples, they have the same amount of fights and disagreements, conflict as the other couples, unhappy couples. Happy couples repair. They come back to it. They talk about it.
25: Well, today on Focus on the Family with Jim Daly, we'll have some really helpful ideas for your marriage so you can be a happier couple. Thanks for joining us. I'm John Fuller.
21: Today we have good news for couples who feel like they're always fighting about the same thing. That seems normal. The key is what you do after the conflict. Do you sit and stew, or do you try to soften your heart and reach out to the heart of your spouse? Today, we're sharing an upbeat workshop on this very topic, featuring our own Dr. Greg Smalley and his wife, Erin, who head up our marriage ministry here at Focus. Greg and Erin are the authors of several books, and you're about to hear they are very engaging speakers.
25: They really are, and here now are Greg and Erin Smalley speaking at a couples conference sponsored by Focus on the Family.
0: we all deal with hard times, even with simple things like conflict. And that's really, I think, what God's been working in our own marriage, is this really learning how to repair that. Because when we think about conflict, I think that most of us were taught when it comes to conflict that we need to learn how to resolve that, right? I mean, do a simple Google search of conflict resolution and millions, billions of information is going to pop up. Because that's what we imagine when there's something going here, how do we resolve this? Mm-hmm. And the unfortunate part is that we've been taught something that actually is not even true. We hate the term within marriage, conflict resolution, because it sets us up, we think, to fail in a lot of ways. Because there's some amazing research that really explains why that often doesn't work within our marriage. Mm-hmm.
24: So probably the foremost expert in our country on marriage research is a guy named Dr. John Gottman. What he found is that 70% of relationship conflict is about perpetual problems. So they're arguments that never go away and they're not fully resolved. They happen over and over and over again. So 70% of the time we're going to argue about something probably pretty similar to what we argued about last time.
0: Yeah.
24: And so we're going to run through just some examples of what does this look like? What are those perpetual problems? They're things that don't change.
0: Yeah.
24: It's very consistent.
0: Yeah. In kind of two big buckets of this idea of perpetual things that just that they don't ever go away. We just keep dealing with them over and over mm-hmm. and over again. So one would just be personality differences, mm-hmm. right? Erin's an extrovert. So Erin, it's beautiful to watch Erin. She's the way she loves on people and the sheer volume of relationships that she has. For me as an introvert, I always tell people, I only have friends because my extroverted wife has set me up on play dates with other men. So, seriously, she came home one time, she said, hey, by the way, Wednesday, you're going to have lunch with Fred. I went, I'm sorry, who? Fred. Oh, I met his wife. He's amazing. How do you know? Do you meet him? No, but she just speaks so highly of him. I'm not having lunch with Fred.
24: And
0: now he's one of my very best friends. So... But it's perpetual because it's not like, in spite of her constant prayer, it's not like tomorrow I'm going to wake up and be an extrovert, right? So that we can have all these people over. Because how many times do we argue and debate if we're going to have people over during the week? Mm-hmm. She's always saying, hey, by the way, so-and-so, last night,
24: yes.
0: So-and-so's going to be over there. I'm like, oh.
24: With three people over last
0: night. They're terrible people. Why would you even want them over? So that's not going to change. It's perpetual. We've been arguing about how many nights that we do stuff with mm-hmm. others for mm-hmm. 31 years.
24: Yeah.
0: So
24: how about the early and late? Like sometimes one of the spouses will stay up, be a night owl. The other one will be an early morning person. And I know for you are the early morning person. Greg will get up and he is just ready to go at 5 a.m. Ugh. I never even roll over at 5 a.m. I'm much more of like a 7 a.m. girl, but I like to stay up late, and that's not going to change.
0: Yeah. We always tell couples, you know, if one of you is late night, one of you early, just at least start off in bed together. Just have that time. And then Erin will get up and after I fall asleep. I remember one time I come down 5 in the morning and get to the bottom of the stairs, and I ram into a massive picnic table that wasn't there the night before. And I'm like, do we have gnomes or what? Where did this come from?
24: You went to bed. I had got this table. I had bought it earlier in the day. It needed to be assembled. So I called a friend at like 10 p.m. and said, hey, you want to come over and help me put this table together? So we did. I was in bed by 1.
0: She has a whole nother life that I don't even know about. Yeah. That's my 1 a.m. friend there. I'd love to introduce you. Yeah. I mean, it can be one of you is very logical. One of you is very emotional. One of you has lots of words. The other doesn't have hardly any words. Sense of humor can mm-hmm. be, man.
24: Pace.
0: Yeah, exactly.
24: I run a much faster pace than you. And thank goodness. What I will say is your pace slows me down. That's good.
0: Yeah. So again, the point is that when it comes to personality, I mean, those conflicts, those disagreements that we get in around that kind of stuff, it's mm-hmm. perpetual. It's not like we're going to resolve that. The other big bucket, too, is what we'd call lifestyle differences.
24: Totally. And one of my favorite differences between us is I love to have lights on in the house. Oh. I cannot tell you the number of times, and it's not every light. It's just a few lights very strategically placed to create like a soothing mood. Today alone, I think before we left, I turned a light on and you turned it off no less than like 5 times.
0: Because we're leaving.
24: I walk into
0: to come
24: a room and I
0: here.
24: Turn it on.
0: I'm like, why is that so?
24: And
0: on?
24: Even leaving, I'm like, Olive, the dog needs a light on.
0: She always says that. I'm just trying to create a mood. I'm like, well, if the mood is utter irritation, you know, then you're successfully creating that mood.
24: I would try to convince him that actually you're wasting more energy by turning it off. Just leave it on. You know, kind of like if you turn a car on and off.
0: It's exactly right? Like that.
24: Yes. Well, there was an electrical engineer sitting in the front row at one of our events, and he came up at the break and he said, actually, Aaron, you're wrong. It's better to turn it off. So now we know.
0: I hugged him.
24: Yes.
0: As painful as an introvert as I was, well, I hugged him. Yeah, communication, mm-hmm. right? Household responsibilities, just the differences. I mean, if you're cooking, man, everything's out and there's mess everywhere.
24: Cupboard doors are open.
0: You know, when I cook, I just love to clean along the way so that when we sit down to eat, you know, it's mainly 90% cleaned up. And mm-hmm. And so this one time, so we were frying up some chicken or something. I don't remember what we were doing, but we were using her grandmother, seriously, big, huge glass lid. So we finish. And so I take the lid and I go to set it in the sink and she yells out, whoa, don't you run water over that. I'm like, I am 40 something. I'm an adult man. I know what I'm doing. I know how to clean. And so I grab something else and bring it over. Forget that the lid, piping hot lid, is right there. Turn the water on. And it was like an explosion went off. And I told her, you probably shouldn't run water over that after all. So, yeah. But even that's a difference. I mean, again, all these things, lifestyle differences, you know, temperature. Do you guys ever battle about temperature in the house? Oh, man. I mean, the point is that's the stuff that we're talking about. That's all this perpetual stuff. We don't resolve that stuff.
24: Mm-hmm. And so couples are going to return to the same things over and over again. And Dr. John Gottman found that the difference between happy couples and unhappy couples is that happy couples, they have the same amount of fights and disagreements, conflict as the unhappy couples. Happy couples repair. They come back to it. They talk about it. And so often couples don't go back. They don't have that conversation of coming back after the fact. They don't sit down right in the middle of it and try to resolve it because hearts are closed. It won't go well. So how do we repair conflict like Dr. Gottman says?
0: You know, I love he has a line that says, all couples argue, successful couples repair. That is really where God has us. Just really, what does that look like? Because we do frustrate each other. We do get into conflict. And just, especially for me, because I think you do that much better. You're better at repairing than I am. So it's really something I've been trying to learn to do. And so we love the verse out of 1 Peter 3:7. So it says, likewise, husbands, live with your wife in an understanding way. What I like about that word, understanding, is that it actually, another way to say that word, understanding, is compassionate. So really what it's saying, husbands, live with your wives in a compassionate way. It's all about care.
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0: the essence, the goal that we're discovering around repairing these things, that these perpetual problems, is really, how do we just care that, you know, I blew up your antique, you know, 9-generation lid or whatever. 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
2: Like a minute left. Well, I'll send him up when he's done, and you're being a little hard on the kid. Oh, man. Oh. Have you ever seen one of those scary movies to where the monster thing all of a sudden starts turning slowly, the head kind of goes all the way around? Because that's what she did. And I could swear at some moment her eyes, like a great white, kind of rolled back, and it was just white. So she's just now locked onto me, and I'm thinking, oh, no. So she goes, Garrison, why don't you go up and start in on your homework? Your father and I need to talk. I was like, no, we don't need to. Really. You win. I was wrong. It's a noob. We're talking. So we began to discuss all of this. And man, I just kept going on and on. Mm-hmm. In what I've learned a lot of times within our marriage is that obviously there's no winners or losers, you know, in a situation like this, but to quote unquote, I often win these things by simply wearing Aaron down. I just kind of win by attrition. She just gets tired. Mm-hmm. And so she gets worn out. She's like, okay, my head is splitting. I don't know where we are. And I'm just going to go. I'll see you up in bed. So Aaron starts to climb our basement stairs. Then she stops, turns around again, looks right at me. And she goes, and by the way, she goes, your mother warned me that this is what you would do anytime we had an argument. And then she just left and kept going right up the stairs.
3: It was like 25 years into our marriage, so I decided that was a good time to share that piece of information.
2: Yes. So how do we repair that kind of stuff? Because that is the kind of stuff that happens. Mm-hmm. So at some point, I have to go off and spend some time with the Lord, really looking for a humbled heart, mm-hmm, instead of a prideful heart. Because as Aaron left, actually her comment really bothered me. Not because I was like, well, that was so disrespectful, or so snarky. Like, none of that. What bothered me, was that actually true? Like, did my mother really warn you this is how it'd be? Yes. It was rhetorical,
3: okay,
2: by the way. So
3: my head didn't move.
2: Triggered now. So it just bothered me. And again, I love how God shows up, because the next morning, you know, often when our kids would be getting ready and we were out in the kitchen and we had this little Devo. And so I'd just read a quick Devo. And so this one was on that Proverbs verse that just said, pride leads to conflict. And it just was like, okay, fine, Lord, I get it. And so there's just something about just that Philippians 2, do nothing out of selfish ambition or vain conceit, but in what? But in humility, consider others, you know, is more important. So just that moment, what I've learned is if we're really going to repair something, I've got to go off with the Lord, spend some time, get my heart back open, so that we can actually have a dialogue, right?
3: Mm-hmm. So once you have your humble self on, so often I'll just go, what would my humble self do right now in this situation? And it kind of takes me to that place. But then it's coming and establishing a dialogue between the two of you. So we've gotten really good at just going, hey, I really need a repair. You know, that thing that happened, can we talk about it? Are you available? And we like to use the language, are you available to have a heart talk? Because it's indicating, I want to talk about something of the heart, feelings, emotions. I want to offer that. And it's always nice to ask, like, are you available? Because maybe you're not. Maybe you're not there. Maybe your heart's still closed. You're still triggered. You're not ready to engage. And so just asking.
2: Yeah.
3: And inviting you into that, so you don't feel, I know often you'll say you feel like when I don't invite you in, you feel like you're drafted in.
2: Hijacked, I think is the
3: hijacked
2: word I use. But yes.
3: Hijacked, drafted, it kind of goes hand in hand.
2: Same thing.
3: And
2: yeah,
3: you know, straight out of James 1:19, be quick to listen, slow to speak, slow to anger. And with that open heart, recognizing we're teammates, we're on the same team, we can establish this dialogue and work towards repair.

0: together. And so humble ourselves, establish the dialogue, but then simply leaning in and caring about how is your spouse feeling? So often we go logic and we want to, you know, nope, that didn't happen, or it happened this way, or it didn't happen, versus just sitting and listening, like, what are they feeling? And being curious about what happened for them. What was that like for them?
1: Yeah, teamwork, and just that we're on the same team. Mm-hmm. And Aaron is great at that. Hey, can we repair something? Because, hey, we're on the same team here. Mm-hmm. And that makes such a big difference. I remember I was super stressed out. We were selling a home, and the buyers wanted a whole bunch of our furniture. And so on one hand, I was like, cool, because, I mean, we'd had this furniture for a long time. Mm-hmm. But Aaron continued to talk with our daughters about all this stuff then that is an extrovert.
0: And just, you know, dreaming.
1: Just dreaming about all this stuff that we could then buy. And so I'm just hearing dollar signs. And it was just stressing me out, the whole thing. And so this one time, we were just all sitting in our little living room, kind of a couple weeks before we're supposed to move out, and just listening to Aaron and the girls just talk, and they're adding stuff in and stuff we never even talked about, and it just overloaded me. And so I said rather loud, very, very sharp, Aaron, come on, we've talked about this. You gave me your word that you're going to stick within a budget. Like, everything you're talking about, that's like double our budget. Come on, man. And everybody just went silent looking at me because I said that with so much energy, probably more energy than I intended, but clearly I was triggered. And so they're all just staring at me. Well, Aaron doesn't say a word. She just gets up. She's across the room. She just walks straight at me. And I just remember thinking the way that she's moving so purposeful, so quick right at me, that I remember just kind of leaning back thinking, it's going to happen. I mean, 31 years. Oh my goodness. This, the day is that she's going to smack me upside the head or something. And she came right over and she grabs the sides of my cheeks and just pulls me right eye level to her. And I really have no idea what to think. And she goes, you listen to me. She goes, you and I are on the same team. And therefore we either will win together or we're going to lose together. I won't spend a dime unless it's something that feels good to both of us. And she planted this super big kiss right on my lips and then just let go, and I kind of fumbled back. And then she just went and sat down and just kept going, making out her dream list. I will never forget that moment, though. You talk about establishing a dialogue by reminding me that we're, hey, we got this. Mm-hmm. And so we did later on that night. She said, hey, let's repair this. Or I think maybe I even said, can we repair that? Mm-hmm. So as I apologize, but again, I need moments to get my heart back open. I need to be humbled. Mm-hmm. Then we establish that dialogue. We're on the same team. Let's repair this. Mm-hmm. What do we need to repair? And then you're right. Then it's just caring.
0: Because even in that moment, I was sitting there. I'm like, what is happening for him right now? Oh, he thinks I'm going to do something that I'm going to go buy things that he doesn't know about. And I'm like, oh, that's ridiculous. We're teammates. And so being able to recognize something's going on over there, oftentimes we begin taking it personally, and that's when we get triggered. And so it allowed me to just lean in and just care what was happening over there and then give you a big old kiss.
1: Yeah. That rocked my world. What it's done is it's just, again, within our own marriage, it's just such a great reminder for me that I'm not trying to resolve anything. More than anything, this is just an opportunity for us just to care about how the other felt and what was that like when I, with all that energy, you know, I did feel a wee bit controlling and whatever. I mean, these are small, quick little conversations. There's bigger stuff that we got to repair. Mm-hmm. And that can take a little bit longer. Holly and I will probably need at least an hour, you know, right? Just really easily. But I mean that, but more than anything, I'm just leaning in, listening to the feelings. I love the quote that says, people will forget what you said. People will forget what you did, but people will never forget how you made them feel. And that's exactly right. Just to lean in, what was that like for you? Mm-hmm. In whatever the situation, all this perpetual stuff is just going to keep happening again and again. We're not going to solve the introvert-extrovert deal. But man, we can care about how that felt when one of us You're hurt because I've said I can't have anybody over. I'm hurt because we've had too many people. Whatever it is. That's what we're really learning to do that whole lot better. Mm-hmm. And again, the easy thing for me is just now going up to her and saying, hey, that interaction we just had a while ago, do we need to repair anything? And there's sometimes she's like, eh, I know, we're both tired, we're both hungry, whatever. But there are plenty of times she's like, yeah, that'd be good. And I know what that means. I know my goal is just to go after her heart, hear the emotions, care about how she felt. Mm-hmm. She does that for me. And we're just watching that make such a big difference. Mm-hmm. It's hard. Because again, I get all up into my head and I want to debate. I want to be right. And we're learning how to do that differently.
0: Mm-hmm. Because again, remember the scripture says, those who marry will face many trials and troubles. How do we do that in a way that we can come back together and repair those trials and troubles if it's between us? Because I believe that is the design.
2: And that's where we'll have to end this presentation from Dr. Greg Smalley and his wife, Erin. And if you're curious, Erin was referring just then to 1 Corinthians chapter 7, verse 28, from the Apostle Paul.
3: Yeah, and it's worth repeating. Paul said, those who marry will have worldly troubles. But as we've seen, healthy couples can grow closer by overcoming those troubles as a team. That's God's design. And we have a great free resource for you to check out. It's called the Reactive Cycle Assessment. It's a 10-minute quiz that will help you identify the hot buttons that might make an argument worse because a core fear has been triggered. It's really enlightening, and I know mine. I mean, I can feel it. Then you got to go to work on how to fix those things. Let me remind you, we are able to research, design, and share free resources because of donors like you. It takes money and talent to create everything Focus offers. 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Now, a one-time gift is great. 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
2: 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I'm John Fuller, inviting you back as we once more help you and your family thrive in Christ.
5: Focus on the Family with Jim Daly was sponsored by Focus on the Family and was pre-recorded. I'm Donna Rush with SoCal's Morning Rush. I had an incident this morning that made me think about my hubby, Craig, who, as you know, has now gone to be with the Lord. But I was getting ready for work. I was all dressed and everything. I opened up my closet and couldn't find them. The shoes were not there that I needed for this outfit. And one of Craig's, you know, things he always said, put things back. Put things back. I mean, if you used the scissors from the kitchen for something, put them back. If you got tape from somewhere, put it back. You know, put things back, because it would drive him crazy if he opened up a drawer or whatever and stuff wasn't there. Oh. So anyway, my shoes aren't there. And I'm like, what? Where are those shoes? So I went to every conceivable place in my house where I might take my shoes off. You know, and I couldn't find them. I had worn them to church yesterday. So I was going through my mind, what happened to the shoes? Right? So I was to the point where I guess I'm going to have to change clothes. And I'm thinking, I'm going to be late for work, you know? And then all of a sudden, I thought, wait a minute. Last night, I had to go downstairs to the office to take care of something on the computer real quick before going to bed. I slipped the shoes on because I have wood floors. And so I just slipped them on. And sometimes walking down the stairs on the wood floor bothers my feet. So anyway, I'd slipped these shoes on, gone down there, did that business. And of course, what had I done? I had slipped those shoes off underneath the desk in the office. And suddenly, oh, I had clarity. Oh, my goodness. I left them downstairs. So I ran down, got the shoes, and made it to work. But all I could think of was, so I wonder if God would let Craig in on that little story, and he would kind of get a giggle. And so that made me giggle. So I thought, all right, you're right, honey. Put things back. All right. Coming up next here on SoCal's Morning Rush is Truth for Life with Alistair Begg.
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0: Old Testament prophecy can be difficult to fully understand, even when the Bible provides a partial interpretation. 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
1: Daniel chapter 8 and verse 15. When I, Daniel, had seen the vision, I sought to understand it. And behold, there stood before me one having the appearance of a man. And I heard a man's voice between the banks of the Ulai, and it called, Gabriel, make this man understand the vision. So he came near where I stood. And when he came, I was frightened and fell on my face. But he said to me, understand, O son of man, that the vision is for the time of the end. And when he had spoken to me, I fell into a deep sleep with my face to the ground. But he touched me and made me stand up. He said, behold, I will make known to you what shall be at the latter end of the indignation, for it refers to the appointed time of the end. As for the ram that you saw with the two horns, these are the kings of Media and Persia. And the goat is the king of Greece, and the great horn between his eyes is the first king. As for the horn that was broken, in place of which four others arose, four kingdoms shall arise from his nation, but not with his power. And at the latter end of their kingdom, when the transgressors have reached their limit, a king of bold face, one who understands riddles, shall arise. His power shall be great, but not by his own power. And he shall cause fearful destruction, and shall succeed in what he does, and destroy mighty men and the people who are the saints. By his cunning he shall make deceit prosper under his hand, and in his own mind he shall become great. Without warning he shall destroy many, and he shall even rise up against the prince of princes, and he shall be broken, but by no human hand. The vision of the evenings and the mornings that has been told is true, but seal up the vision, for it refers to many days from now. And I, Daniel, was overcome and lay sick for some days. Then I rose and went about the king's business, but I was appalled by the vision and did not understand it. Amen. Heavenly Father, we pray once again for your help, the enabling of the Holy Spirit, that we might do justice to the text of Scripture, that nothing will be added that isn't there, and nothing will be accepted that is there to be said. Help us to this end, we pray, for Jesus' sake. Amen. Calvin, in commenting on the prophetic element, wrote as follows. If nothing had been predicted, the pious, that is, the people of God in this time era, the pious would have glided gently downwards to despair in consequence of their heavy afflictions. And if this had not been predicted, they would have thought themselves deceived by the splendid promises concerning their return. But when they perceived everything occurring according as they had been opportunely forewarned, and this became no slight solace in the midst of their woes. In other words, God, in his grace and in his kindness, provided this vision so that Daniel could record it, recording it, sealing it away, so that at the appropriate time, when people were turning to this material, they would understand that God was in control. We left things largely at the beginning of verse 9, and therefore we need to proceed apace. Out of the four kingdoms, or the four horns, came a little horn which grew exceedingly great towards the south. And it is this individual who is then described for us in the passage that we've just read. It is, of course, helpful that we have the interpretation which we've just read, but of course we have to deal with our interpretation of the interpretation, and that's where, of course, it gets a little daunting. But you will see that in verse 5, this particular individual, this little horn, by his cunning he makes deceit prosper under his hand, and in his own mind he shall become great. And the conflict, which is then described, is no longer a conflict that takes place, if you like, on the human plane between one empire and another, but it is the conflict, if you like, between humanity and divinity. It is the conflict that lies at the heart of all conflict in the world, where man in his rebellion against God succumbs to the advances of the evil one and seeks to fly in defiance of God. And the animosity of this little horn, this individual, is focused directly on the people of God and in the place of God. You will notice that it says that his animosity extended even to the beautiful land, toward the glorious land in verse 9. In other words, the place of God's dwelling. God was going to take his people, remember, into a land flowing with milk and honey. It was the beautiful land, the land of God's appointing. It's referred in that way as the same in Ezekiel, for example, in chapter 20. And so the animosity is directed to God's place. And the animosity is directed towards God's people, verse 10. And some of the host and some of the stars it threw down to the ground and trampled on them. These symbolic, poetic images need to be taken as they are. Some of you may remember from your childhood a song that we would sing as children, all the jewels, precious jewels, his loved and his own. And the picture again of the children of God as jewels in a crown. The picture of God's people as stars. The picture of God's people as a vast host that is represented on earth. And the greatness of this individual, whom we've already identified as Antiochus Epiphanes, he became great. His mind extended even up into the highest heavens. And as it were, he goes up to that realm and casts these people down. And there is nothing that is beyond his defiance. Verse 11, it, that is this little horn, became great, even as great as the prince of the host. A reference to God himself. What does it mean? Well, it means that he deified himself. He had coins printed that had on them Theos Epiphanes, God manifested. And he identified himself amongst his people in his day as a very manifestation of God. Not the God and Father of our Lord Jesus Christ, but Zeus. If you want to know what Zeus looks like, he says, if you want to know how powerful Zeus is, then simply look at me. Every coin you take out of your pocket points in this direction. And the prince of the host himself was challenged by this arrogant, blasphemous individual. Incidentally, arrogant blasphemy is a mark of man's opposition to God. When in comedy, such as it is, if we may refer to it as such, when in comedy and in politics, in the arts, in the arrogance of science, man exalts himself, he falls in line with the activity of this individual. And you will notice here that as he establishes himself, the regular burnt offering was taken away. In other words, he went into the temple, which history records. He stole the treasures of the temple. He forbade the Jews to conduct their worship. He built a pagan altar on the place of the altar of God, an altar to Zeus. And in the place where the Jewish people would offer the morning and evening sacrifices, he even brought in a pig to have it sacrificed on the altar of Zeus, to say to everybody involved, this is what I think of your God, this is what I think of your worship, and I want to show you how strong and mighty I am. And by making it impossible for the faithful priests to bring these morning and evening sacrifices, he took away the regular burnt offering. Now, this activity is recorded in the first book of Maccabees. And don't go out and buy yourself one, but even on your computer, you'll be able to get some help. But as you remember the Maccabean Rebellion and Judas Maccabeus and the great hammer of the opposition, as he was referred to. And in the book of Maccabees, this activity described here in these verses is the abomination of desolation. That's how Judas Maccabeus recorded it. And in fact, you will remember when we did Mark's gospel that Jesus actually uses that very phrase referring to when you see the abomination of desolation. And on that occasion, we said to one another, I wonder what that means. And I'm not sure we ever really answered it properly. Well, it doesn't get any easier, and verse 12 is a difficult verse. And a host will be given over to it together with the regular burnt offering because of transgression. Now, is this the transgression of Antiochus Epiphanes and his hordes, or is this the transgression of the people of God? I'm going to take it that this is the transgression of the people of God. You may do with it as you please. But it seems to make sense in this respect, that in Deuteronomy, God warned his people very, very clearly. You must obey my law. You must do as I tell you. If you disobey my law and you go your own way, your disobedience will bring you into bondage, will bring you into captivity. The people of God disobey his law, and they are brought into bondage. The bondage that is described for us in the opening chapters of Daniel, where they find themselves victims of the overthrow of the Babylonians. Your enemies will be conquering over you when the Lord raises his hand against you. That's what he says in Deuteronomy. And so the people of God then, in the context of the return of the exile, if we just think about it for a moment, when they are given the privilege of going back to Jerusalem, they are then going to be confronted with an amazing choice. Because the activity that is described here, which will happen then, will make them decide, either I'm going to go with Antiochus Epiphanes and do what he says, or I'm going to oppose him and I'm going to die. I'm going to die as a result of my commitment to God, to his law, and to his word. And once again, the record records that not a few of the Jewish people said to themselves, listen, what's the big deal? There's no problem about us compromising on a few things. And as a result, they then broke the law of God, they despised his covenant, and they tried to settle down to the invasion of the world's system represented there within the context of their own realm. Now, just a slight aside here for a moment. In other words, the challenge that the people of God faced, having been torn out of Jerusalem and transplanted into a foreign world, was actually, in the end, easier to face than what they encountered being back in the apparent security of Jerusalem when the invasion took place right in there. We tend to think, of course, that the great challenge towards the people of God is the challenge that comes outward from the secular society impinging upon us and doing all these things. But in actual fact, the greater challenge that we face is a challenge that comes to us internally. And their sorry predicament, as in chapter 9 in Daniel's prayer makes clear, was as a result of their sin. When we get to chapter 9, Daniel prays to the Lord my God, and I made confession saying, O Lord, the great and awesome God, we have sinned, done wrong, acted wickedly, rebelled, turned aside from your commandments and your rules. We haven't listened to your servants, the prophets. We are absolutely up the creek. And the reason that they were in that predicament is described for us here. The truth of God, then, is cast to the ground. His sanctuary is overthrown. And it is a picture here again of what Antiochus did. He went in and he took the scrolls of the Torah and he shredded them. He had his soldiers shred them and burn them. He said, this is your law and this is what you want to do? Let me show you what I'm going to do with that. So he takes the Torah and he destroys it in front of the people and he sets it to fire. The truth of God is being trampled on the ground. And the question inevitably arises, and Daniel has the opportunity to overhear a couple of holy ones having a conversation. Then I heard a holy one speaking, and another holy one said to the one who spoke. But Daniel's ear is attuned to a conversation. Incidentally, and just in passing, it's an indication, isn't it, that the course of history is not fully comprehensible even by the heavenly court. Even the angels. The angels don't know everything. And so they're asking one another, how long do you think this is going to go on? The angels actually don't know quite a lot of things. Remember in 1 Peter it says that concerning Jesus when he comes, and the prophets are looking forward to it. And in 1 Peter 1 it says, and even angels long to look into these things. And they look down and they're saying, wow, what's going on here? And there's a wonderful old song that one of our elders gave to me. He's gone up to the realm of the angels now himself. But it goes like this. There is singing up in heaven such as we have never known, as the angels sing of victory and the Lamb upon the throne. But when we sing redemption's story, they will fold their wings, for angels never knew the joy that our salvation brings. So the angelic beings are having a conversation with one another, and they're not discussing why it's happening, they're actually discussing how long it's going to happen. It's a bit like Psalm 11, how long, O Lord, will you forget me forever? And the answer that is given is the answer that Daniel himself was seeking. It's interesting, they're talking to one another, and then verse 14 it says, and he said to me. Of course, it was Daniel that needed the answer to the question. And here we go, for 2,300 evenings and mornings, and then the sanctuary shall be restored to its rightful state. How are we to understand 2,300 evenings and mornings? Well, there are a number of ways that we can go at it. Two are the largest possibilities. If the number refers to days, i.e. 2,300 days, then that comes out to approximately 6 years and 4 months, somewhere in the region of 7 years, not quite 7 years. Therefore, it would actually cover the entire period of Antiochus Epiphanes' fiendish onslaught against the people. If it refers, because of the strange way it's put, actually to the morning and the evening sacrifices, and I'm inclined to this view, although most people who are significantly brighter than me are not, so that helps you, I think, to decide whether you want to go with me or not. But I'm inclined to the fact that there's so much mention here of the sacrifices and the temple and them being depleted and everything. If it then refers to the morning and evening sacrifices, then 2,300 becomes 1,150 days. 1,150 days puts it in the realm of around 3 years, which would be the period of time of the abomination of desolation, the violation of the temple precincts by Antiochus and his soldiers. Okay? Now, with that said, we're only at verse 15. So hurry up. When I, Daniel, had seen the vision, I sought to understand it. And behold, there stood before me one having the appearance of a man. And I heard a man's voice calling out, Gabriel, make this man understand the vision. Well, it's a wonderful thing, isn't it? This is God. He speaks to Gabriel, and Gabriel has the responsibility given to him. And I take it that this is our friend Gabriel, whom we know from elsewhere. And as a result of what he begins to say, even the encounter with him in verse 17, Daniel, when he came, was frightened, and he fell on his face. Well, that's not a very good start, is it? You want to know what's going on, and you get the messenger sent to you, and then you just collapse in fearfulness. But he said to me, understand, O son of man, all lowercase. Don't get confused with the phrase son of man. It simply means you're a man, you're not God, you're nothing close to God. Understand, O son of man, that the vision is for the time of the end. And again in verse 19, behold, I will make known to you what shall be at the latter end of the indignation, for it refers to the appointed time of the end. Now, this is no time for falling asleep, and yet in verse 18, he fell into a deep sleep. I fell into a deep sleep with my face to the ground. Now, the reason for this is not because of the length of Gabriel's message, but the nature of Gabriel's message, unlike would be true for some of the rest of us. Now, the whole thing really turns, doesn't it, on this question of the end. As soon as people see the word end, they go immediately to the end, right? And all of a sudden, we're at the end of the age, it's the return of Jesus and everything else. Of course, ultimately, the end is the end. But the question is this the end to which we're this passage is referring? I will make known to you what shall be at the latter end of the indignation. That indignation is that abomination, that violation, that situation that has now been created within the temple of God. Now, it's up for you folks to decide. You're sensible people, and you have to read the Bible for yourselves, right? It is common to read this reference to the end as referring to the end of the age at the return of Jesus Christ. If that is correct, then what this vision actually envisages is the time of the final Antichrist. This points to that time, but I don't believe it refers to that time. That the end to which it's referring concerns the destruction of Antiochus, which will be a foretaste of the final destruction of the Antichrist himself. And the character sketch that is given of this man, verse 23 and on, and at the latter end of their kingdom when the transgressors have reached their limit, here we have this description of this individual. And when you read the description, you find that this description could apply to more than one political leader from the history books of the world. Because these features that we now see are common in the kingdoms that are radically opposed to God's word and to God's people.
0: You're listening to Truth for Life with Alistair Begg. He left us with a bit of a cliffhanger. We'll hear the conclusion of the message tomorrow. In the meantime, we want to let you know about a couple of great books that can help you better understand who Jesus is, what he's done to reconcile us to God, and the ongoing roles he plays in the life of every believer. The books are titled Christ and His Threefold Office and Christ Humbled Yet Exalted. These books are revised versions of a classic work by Puritan author and minister John Flavel called The Fountain of Life. Flavel was deeply acquainted with sorrow, suffering, and loss, and yet he found comfort and even joy in knowing Jesus and his promises. In the book Christ Humbled Yet Exalted, Flavel takes a close look at Christ's incarnation and ministry, as well as his death, resurrection, and ascension, and he explains why these events are significant in our lives. In the second book, Christ and His Threefold Office, Flavel explains how salvation is revealed by Christ as a prophet, procured by Him as a priest, and applied by Him as king. Each chapter of these books ends with several key takeaways, questions to consider, and lessons you can apply to your day-to-day life as you gain a deeper realization of all that Jesus has done for us and all He continues to do as well. The two-book bundle is yours when you donate to support the Bible Teaching Ministry of Truth for Life. 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
2: 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I'm Donna Rush with Soquel's Morning Rush. Yes, be sure to join us again tomorrow at 8 a.m. as Alistair Begg continues part 3 of his series, Daniel's Apocalyptic Visions. Fascinating. We've got a little bit of relief today from our heat, but not a lot. Maybe a little bit more on Wednesday before everything starts to heat back up again on Friday and right through the weekend. Right now in LA and OC metro areas, we can expect 89 for a high today. In the valleys and the IE, around 98 for highs. And at our beaches, upper 70s with some morning clouds and a nice afternoon sunshine. Coming up next, it's Alan Jackson Ministries. So glad you're here. Happy Monday.
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8: Hey, it's Pastor Scott. What I'm learning is how to not snore, and I'm learning that because I've snored terribly, and it's caused my wife not to sleep, and it's a reflection of sleep apnea, which it turns out I have, and it's dangerous, which I hate to learn about it, but there are about 177 different ailments that it can cause, including real bad ones like stroke and heart problems and all those kinds of things. So I went to go see Dr. Eddie Simon. He has been devoting 30 years of his life to solving sleep apnea issues, and I went to him, and he created this device. I call it the miracle device. I put it in my mouth at night. I got used to this, by the way, in my second night, and it just carefully pulls my jaw forward at night. And what that does is it opens up my air passage. So not only am I not suffering from the apnea, but I stopped snoring, and my wife loves it. I love it. I feel great. I really encourage you to go call Dr. Eddie Simon at 800-92-SMILE, 800-92-SMILE, or go to his website, tmjexpert.com. It's 800-92-SMILE, Dr. Eddie Simon.
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2: 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I'm Donna Rush with SoCal's Morning Rush. 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
11: 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In Matthew 10, he said, don't go to anybody that's not Jewish, and don't go to Samaria. In Acts chapter 1, he said, you go. You'll be empowered to be witnesses for me in Jerusalem, Judea, going to all the world.
10: 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That's 855-577-2255. We're so glad you're here to listen. Today's program is part one of Pastor Alan's message called Dangerous Faith, New Assignments. 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
12: We're working through a study on dangerous faith. It's a dangerous title. It can be understood in several ways. We'll unpack that in some detail. In this session, we're going to talk a bit about new assignments. And I'll start with this concept of times and seasons. The Bible introduces it that there are times and seasons, not just to the weather patterns on planet Earth, but to the movings of God in the midst of His people. I've been a Christ follower for a while, and I've spent my professional life in the midst of the church, and it seems to me that too often, in fact, very frequently, Christians' timelines and their sense of timelines in a biblical context are almost entirely focused on eschatology. How's this going to end? How's it going to wrap up? We've got charts and time. We will argue fiercely that our timeline is better than your timeline. Are you pre, post, or mid? And what do you think about this? And the third beast with the four heads and the 11 horns and the 16 eyes. And off we go. I would submit to you it's far more beneficial to be sensitive to God's moving in each season of His purposes. We're not going to change that ending timeline, folks. You know, Christians are one group. We're uniquely stubborn. If you believe in a post-trib rapture of the church, and you were wrong. Some of you'd rather tribulate than admit you're wrong. Jesus said there's some things we can't know. In Deuteronomy 29:29, it says the secret things belong to the Lord. And I can tell you it is fruitless to try to discover something God has said He won't reveal. Now, there's some things we can know, and I think that's worthwhile, but our fascination with the end of the age and our lack of interest in the present time is troubling. Don't become fascinated with what God has said is unknowable. Be prepared and be engaged with now. Know this season. Understand what God is up to. Understand what He's asking us to do. Understand the unique opportunities of this moment in time, the unique challenges and how we can respond to those challenges and how we can be men of faith to make a difference with the name of Jesus now. That's where the rewards are. It's where the fruit is. It's where the focus of heaven is. Our faith is not designed to be understood as fire protection insurance. And if your version of Christianity is such that you think you've got all of your God business done and the portfolio is neatly sealed and it's put with your important documents in some safe place so that what it means to be a Christ follower and to live out your faith doesn't need to be revisited because you have fully engaged that. You have said the prayers. You've taken a dip in a pool. You may have even wandered your way through the Bible once. You have been misinformed. I believe in conversion. I believe in salvation. They are essential. It's the gateway, the entry point into the kingdom of God. But the purpose of the new birth is that you and I might grow up into the headship of Jesus, maturing. And that's not a one and done experience. So this notion of times and seasons, we've looked at a number of biblical examples. I want to take a moment and look at a few with you from Jesus' life and ministry. You see, we have this tremendous propensity, desire to like build our understanding of faith and then imagine that it won't change. What do you believe? Well, I believe like my people believe. I know how my parents believed, and I know how my grandparents believed, and I belong to this tradition. We've been belonging to this tradition, whatever it is, you can fill in the blank, for 150 years. We got it right back when the Wesley brothers were writing hymns, and we haven't varied since then. And it leaks out of us all the time. Well, you know, I know, Pastor, that's in the Bible, but that's just not how I believe. That's just not how I learned to worship. And we have this powerful tendency to want to orchestrate our faith as if it's something that can't be shifted. Well, there's some things about our faith that are not up for discussion. The sovereignty of God, the nature of sin, the redemptive work of Jesus. Those things are consistent across every age, every government, every time period. But there's a whole host of things that are a part of the expression of our faith that we should not imagine are immutable. Thank you for that rousing response of affirmation. Matthew 15. We're going to step next to Jesus in the midst of a ministry moment. A Canaanite woman. She's not Jewish. She's a Canaanite woman. From the vicinity where Jesus was, came to him crying out, "Lord, Son of David, have mercy on me. My daughter is suffering terribly from demon possession." And Jesus didn't answer her a word. He ignored her. So the disciples came to him and urged him, "Send her away. She keeps crying after us. This woman is a nuisance. Lord, get rid of her." And Jesus answered, "I was sent only to the lost sheep of Israel." That's our Lord. I didn't come for her. Not now. And the woman came and knelt before him. She's desperate. She's not going to be rebuffed by an insult. She's not going to be rebuffed by negligence. She's not going to be rebuffed by the lack of sensitivity from the disciples. They don't care about her daughter. But this woman has enough humility. She recognizes Jesus can help, and she will not be deterred. Folks, we have been too easily deterred as the people of God. Somebody didn't talk to me the way I wanted them to talk to me. They didn't look at me right. I expected you to be friendlier. Well, I'm an advocate for a friendly church. If you're grumpy, come see me. We want to put you in a special section. So I'm not advocating for grumpy, disinterested, self-centered Christians, but I am advocating for Christ followers who are not deterred by those people. Church is not a hall of fame. We're a triage unit. And this woman comes and kneels in front of Jesus. "Lord, help me," she said. And he said, "It's not right to take the children's bread and toss it to their dogs." Wow! Jesus! Now, some of you know the rest of the story. The woman said, "Lord, even the dogs eat the crumbs that fall from the table." What a remarkable woman. Wouldn't it be fun to meet her? She'll have a little name tag. It says Dog Lady. You'll know just who she was, just that quick. Or you meet Rahab. She'll have a name tag. It says the harlot. I mean, every time her name's mentioned in the Bible, she's Rahab the harlot. You imagine if you get to heaven, your darkest sin is going to be right underneath your name. Thank God for the blood of Jesus. The woman's daughter got freedom, but she was clearly not part of Jesus' agenda. Is that fair? Her persistence, her determination. Bear with me. Matthew 10, verse 5. The 12 Jesus sent out with the following instructions. These are the instructions Jesus is giving to the ones he's sending out to do ministry in his name. Do not go among the Gentiles. Anybody that's not Jewish, don't go among them and or enter any town of the Samaritans. Only go to the lost sheep of Israel. Those were Jesus' instructions to his disciples. Acts chapter 1, post-resurrection. But this isn't separated by decades and decades. There hasn't been a change of governments. A few months. Acts chapter 1, Jesus said to them, "It's not for you to know the times or the dates the Father has set by his own authority." You know what they ask? It's the last question they ask Jesus before the ascension. "Are you going to restore the kingdom to Israel? Are you going to throw the Romans out? Ha, ha, ha." We're going to be free again. We're tired of the Roman soldiers and the humiliation and the abuse. And Jesus said, that's none of your business. It's not for you to know the times or the seasons. It's a very important point for us, folks. Some of us are so fixated on how the age is going to end that we have made ourselves irrelevant in the moment. I don't want to do that.
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10: 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Now, let's get back to Pastor Allen with his message called Dangerous Faith, New Assignments. 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
12: I understand that it's tempting. You get more clicks talking about the end of the age than anything else you can put out in the domain. 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We better engage with the things of this moment or we will forfeit our opportunities in eternity. You may not forfeit your salvation, but you'll forfeit your rewards. Jesus said, it's not for you to know the times or the days the Father has set by his own authority, but you will receive power when the Holy Spirit comes on you, and you'll be my witnesses in Jerusalem, in Judea, in Samaria, and to the ends of the earth. Wait a minute. In Matthew 10, he said, don't go to anybody.

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1: Class he did on Jesus, a lecture he gave. And he said those early believers, he said they really believed in the resurrection. He had the sharpest wit of any professor I ever studied with anywhere, any setting. You raised your hand in that class to your own peril. And you know that some of us are natural smart alecks and we have to try. I had tried and failed, so I was... But when he said that about Jesus, he paused for a minute. It's the only time I really saw him at a loss. And he said, I suppose if I believed that, I too would be a Christ follower. But I remember the day he read that verse that I just read you from Acts 1. And in his opinion, he said, I promise you, to Jesus' audience, when he said Jerusalem, Judea, and Samaria, and to the ends of the earth, they thought Samaria was the ends of the earth. He'd never made the adjustment. He didn't recognize what Jesus was saying. I'll give you another passage. Acts chapter 8. When the apostles in Jerusalem, how well did they learn the lesson in Acts 1? When the apostles in Jerusalem heard that Samaria had accepted the word of God, they sent Peter and John to them. Message came back to the church in Jerusalem that Samaria has gotten the gospel, and they sent Pete and John. Well, wait a minute. In Matthew 10, Jesus said, don't go there. But in Acts chapter 1, he gave them a different game plan. When they had testified and proclaimed the word of the Lord, Peter and John returned to Jerusalem, preaching the gospel in many Samaritan villages. Something's happening. Matthew 28, did I give that to you? Good. Post-resurrection, the 11 went to Galilee, to a mountain where Jesus told them to go. When they saw him, they worshipped him, but some doubted. You need to note that. Everybody's not on board. Post-resurrection, Jesus is amongst them, alive, in the flesh, earth suit, the whole thing. Some worshipped him and some doubted. See, some of you are waiting for more unanimous support. You better know your Bible. You better recognize the voice of God. You better understand the Spirit of God. What is God doing in the earth? He's not retreating. And Jesus came to them and said, all authority in heaven and earth has been given to me. All authority. Every knee will ultimately bow. I have won a complete, total, irreversible victory over Satan and his entire kingdom. All authority on heaven and earth has been given to me. But watch what comes next. Therefore is a summary word. I learned as a young man that when you find a therefore in your Bible, you better find out what it's there for. It means in summation. Therefore, you go and you make disciples of all nations, baptizing them in the name of the Father and the Son and the Holy Spirit. We've looked at passages from the Old Testament. We've looked at this notion of times and seasons from so many perspectives. But I want to take just a moment to be sure you haven't missed it. Within about a 3-year window of time, Jesus rewrote the game plan for his closest friends. And you and I are desperately trying to protect the way God was moving 50 or 100 years ago. The core of our faith doesn't change, but the containers with which we distribute it, better. Come on. It took me a long time to get permission to purchase a laser printer. Decades ago. I remember the discussions. Well, why would you need one of those? Seems extravagant. It's a little over the top. Can't you drive to Kinko's? We weren't sure a laser printer was anointed or godly or appropriate. Or couldn't we have a Xerox machine? We like purple ink. Some of you have no idea what that is. Folks, God is moving in the earth. I want to be a

0: part of what he's doing. And I'm pretty sure it's going to require me to change and to grow and to think. It's not about your age or your ethnicity or the tradition you grew up in or the accent with which you speak. Are we willing to follow the Lord? When the Spirit of God sent Peter to Caesarea, it was the center of paganism in Israel. The most vile city in the nation, in the center of Caesarea, was a temple to a Roman god. And the leader of the church in Jerusalem at that point was Peter. And the Spirit of God supernaturally sent Peter to the home of a Roman centurion. And the trump card was the events of the day of Pentecost, when the Jesus story went public in Jerusalem. It was repeated identically in Caesarea at the home of a Roman centurion. And Peter, remember what Peter said? I now understand God is no respecter of persons. Up until that moment, he thought God had favorites. God had favorites. When John baptized in the desert at the Jordan River, it was an enormous sign to the people. The temple was the center of religious life and religious authority. It's the national bank. It was the center of national authority. It was the greatest building in their nation. If you had spiritual business to do, you went to Jerusalem to the temple, pilgrimage feast, 3 times a year. You were required to be there. To eat the Passover appropriately, you need to have a sight line to the temple. And John is baptizing, not in the mikvahs around the temple. He's baptizing in the Jordan River 20 miles away. Then Jesus comes behind him and says, destroy this temple and I'll build it back in 3 days. And they said, you've lost your mind. It took 46 years to build this temple and you're going to rebuild it in 3 days? And what, the commentary they put in after the fact, it's added after the real time. It says Jesus was speaking about himself. And then Paul comes along and says, God doesn't dwell in buildings built with human hands. Do you not know, he says, that you're the temple of God, bought with a price? Enormous change. Mind-blowing realignment of how they understood what it meant to be holy. And we think God doesn't do that anymore? If we talk about culture, people get offended. Shouldn't talk about that. We should study the first century culture. Well, I'm all for learning first century culture. Helps me understand my Bible, but I'm learning first century culture so I can live it out in the 21st century. Dangerous faith. Dangerous faith. The definition for dangerous, if you don't know, it's an adjective. It means it's a descriptor. It's involving possible injury or pain or harm or loss. The opposite is what intrigues me. The opposite of the dangerous is safe, harmless, innocuous, non-threatening. Those sound far more like descriptions of contemporary American Christendom. Non-threatening. We don't want anybody to be offended. Big tent. Well, everybody's welcome, but we're welcome to the foot of the cross where we repent and turn away from ungodliness and bring our lives under the authority of the Lordship of Jesus. It's not a designer faith. Jesus is either Lord of all that we are and all that we do, or he's not Lord at all. We're all in process. Dangerous faith is the faith in Jesus of Nazareth, as Lord Christ and King. It's dangerous to the principalities and powers, the spiritual forces of wickedness in the heavenly places. We want the kingdom of darkness to consider Christ in you a very real threat. When Jesus walked into the synagogue in Capernaum, a demonized man, the demon began to cry out in the synagogue, I know who you are. Have you come here to torment me? Folks, we need a change of attitude. Dangerous faith is a living faith. Dangerous faith is a faith on display. It's a faith that brings vulnerability. Dangerous faith is the opposite of a harmless, safe, non-threatening faith. I have no intention of cultivating that in my life. Dangerous faith threatens the ascendancy of self. It will dismantle selfish ambition. Dangerous faith challenges anything which sets itself above the lordship of Jesus. Dangerous faith calls for personal transformation from the authority of this present age and fully yielding to the authority of the kingdom of God. Dangerous faith removes you from all the options that can be described as retreat. We've done it long enough. I'm asking you, and I'm going to continue to ask you, to consider becoming a person with dangerous faith. A person that Oz Guinness described as an impossible person. Not because you're belligerent or angry, and certainly not because you're violent, but because your adherence to the principles of your faith define your response to our world. You know the gravest danger we face? It's the danger of ignoring God.
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3: 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I'm Donna Rush with SoCal's Morning Rush. I always love that reminder when you see the word therefore in the Bible. Review what you just read and then you're about to find out what it's there for so we can take action. Amen.
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11: On today's show, in a new interview, the DSA co-chair says the quiet part out loud. Abolish the Senate, abolish prisons, and abolish the presidency.
12: Keeping you informed and engaged, now more than ever. 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And now your host, Logan Seculo.
11: All right, we're back. It's Monday. This is Logan Seculo. It's July 27th. We're here wrapping up the summertime. Here we are. Phone lines are open for you at 1-800-684-3110. Actually, according to my records, they're not open yet. Is that my glitch, or can we open up those lines? Let's see. I don't know. Wait, there they are. Now they're open.
13: So it wasn't you, Logan.
11: If you were trying to be one of those people who sneaks in before, not today. Not today. Phone lines are now open, 1-800-684-3110. Look, today's topic, we're going to be bouncing around a lot. Rick Grinnell's going to be joining us, Will Haynes in studio. But we've got a lot of ground to cover, but first one we got to cover is from the DSA, the Democrat Socialist, is it of America?
13: Of America.
11: I'm just making sure. I don't know if they were okay with saying of
13: even
11: America.
13: Even claiming America?
11: Yeah,
13: right.
11: I feel like it could be of something else. Like it could be some, like the A stands for something
13: authoritarianism.
11: Else. You can come up with something. Sure. The Democrat Socialist America leader, one of the co-chairs, was making the rounds and appearing on the news, was on Shannon Bream. Asking questions, Shannon Bream decided, hey, let's do a little back and forth
13: here. A little
11: here.
13: Rapid fire.
11: Let's do a little true or false. Bream brought it. You got to hear this because, of course, it does not disappoint. Bite one.
14: So we're going to put up on the screen a few of the things that are part of your platform. And I want to ask you, just give me sort of a true or false on these. Abolish the Senate.
15: True.
14: Okay. Replace the presidency and Supreme Court as we now know them. Abolish ICE.
15: Absolutely.
14: Abolish borders and give amnesty to anyone currently in the U.S. illegally.
15: As a long-term plan, yep.
14: Defund the Pentagon.
15: Absolutely.
14: Abolish prisons, at least in large part.
15: Yeah, again, that as part of a long-term program, yeah.
14: Okay, so no prisons. Government or public ownership of most large corporations.
15: Yeah, absolutely.
11: Yeah, I mean, so just the end just says, how about corporations? Yeah, and they shouldn't have any public ownership. But then we go through it. I mean, you're talking about an actual political platform right now that does sound shocking. But remember, some of the top leaders of the Democratic Party right now, the shining stars of the party, are at least associated with the Democratic Socialists of America or are card-carrying members of the Democrat Socialists of America. So again, not just things you typically expect. Abolish ICE. You hear that a lot. Not shocked about that. Then you go, okay, how about let's abolish the borders, all borders. Okay, they say yes to that. And then you get to things like, okay, we've heard about abolishing the Senate. We know that's one of the ones they've been talking about a lot. Then the Pentagon, the presidencies, and then a long-term plan, no prisons. Here's where we're at, Will.
13: That's right. And when you look at this, it may sound shocking to those of us that that believe in our constitutional framework. But when we get back from this break, we're going to show that it isn't just reforming in their mind these things that are American, uniquely American, our three co-equal branches of government. It is legitimately trying to get rid of our constitutional framework as it is, as a stated part of their platform. And we're going to show you exactly what they are doing to get to that end.
11: Yeah, I mean, look at what's happening. They suggest that maybe we go to similar to a parliamentary type system of like what runs in the UK. How many leaders have they had in the last decade? How many, which you would consider to be like your president or prime minister? I think they've had seven
13: in the last
11: 10 years.
13: Right.
11: Can you imagine the upheaval that would happen in America? I mean, somewhat I'm a little jealous because it's like, you know, when things are going wrong, you could just be like, all right, next one out. But we can see what's happening in London. We can see what's happening in the UK. And I don't think the people there are too thrilled with that. I want to hear from you. 1-800-684-3110. 1-800-684-3110. Or These proud DSA members, your AOCs, your Mom Downies, are they going to have to now correct the record a little bit? Are they going to have to distance themselves?
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11: Welcome back to Secular. We got a lot to cover today because, again, if you're just tuning in right now, we are talking about what seems like a one-off interview. You had a DSA co-chair, Megan Romer. She was on Shannon Bream's Fox News show and was just asked about the platform. Walked us through the platform. Where do they actually stand? Do they actually believe in some of this crazy rhetoric that we're hearing? And again, we're not talking about just the things that maybe are becoming more popular, something like an abolishing ICE. We are talking about things that get a little bit wackier. We're talking about abolishing prisons, the presidency, defunding the Pentagon, replacing the Supreme Court as we know it now, going to a more parliamentary UK-style system. This is what they're pushing here. And again, good on them. Didn't back down. Said, yeah, that's where we're headed here. Kind of get on board, or you're maybe left behind, Democrats.
13: Well, and once again, this is why we have to point this out and why we have to talk about this, is not just because this is some radical idea that's floating around and these people have no chance. They're running as third party independents that are never going to even get a percentage of the vote in these elections. These are now people that are a part of the DSA using the Democrat Party as their vessel to get elected. And we know that there's going to be a lot of new members of Congress that are a part of this in the next Congress, so starting in November.
11: Yeah, I had a question about that, because a lot of people would say, well, why, how is it any different, I guess? So this would be essentially the same idea of like a Libertarian running as a Republican.
13: Right.
11: Because people will go, well, this isn't a third party, but in some ways it is. But that third party is somehow getting a stranglehold on the mainstream Democratic Party.
13: That's right. And they have used the DNC, the Democrat Party, as its vessel, or almost as if like the Tea Party were a full on party that decided then, hey, let's go within the Republican Party and get elected because we believe that we want change. Now, the difference in a Tea Party movement, which was saying we want less government in our lives, we want to get back to the roots, and we want to cling to the Constitution. This is a movement that wants to completely destroy the Constitution. And here's what I find so fascinating about this, because they are willing to be very honest, which is almost more scary that they are out
11: appreciate
13: front.
11: It a little bit more. At least there's no hiding.
13: Right. But then when you start to look at even what they put forward on their website. This is one thing about how they describe themselves. What is democratic socialism? We believe there are many avenues that feed into the democratic road to socialism. Our vision pushes further than historic social democracy and leaves behind authoritarian visions of socialism in the dustbin of history. So they're trying to differentiate themselves and say, I don't know, the Soviet Union or things of that nature, or Cuba even, where it's authoritarian socialism, if you will. But the problem is, when you look at what they're doing, they take away all the constitutional safeguards against authoritarianism. They take away a three equal branches of government by eliminating the presidency, even destroying the bicameral system within the Congress and the legislature, and the Supreme Court they want to get rid of. But at the same time, they're going to give more power to a unicameral system, which would be an expanded House of Representatives. This is the same type of people like Bernie Sanders that preach against an oligarchy. If you do this, if you tear down all of our constitutional framework and you give more power to the House of Representatives, and it's only the House of Representatives, you will end up with nothing but an oligarchy, a rule of a group of people that become authoritarian because there is no checks on them at all.
11: And while Will says it very well, I think you should hear it from the horse's mouth. You should hear it from someone who's actually saying it. Because you can hear from us all day long, go, maybe they're, you know, overstating, maybe they're bloviating. No, let's hear. This is from Shannon Bream's show. Go ahead.
14: Okay, so then let's go back through some of those then. Abolish the Senate. There are people who are in the Senate now who are very supportive of DSA. They lose their seats?
15: Well, the Senate is an anachronistic institution. It comes from the British House of Lords. It is made to protect power for, you know, the Senate was part of the system that was made to make sure that the people didn't have too much of a say. So we want to expand Congress significantly, but make it a unicameral legislature.
14: Okay.
13: Well, where she's wrong about talking about that, it isn't to make sure the people don't have too much of a say. It's to make sure that we don't have mob rule in this country where the entire country changes on a whim because of what's popular. It actually helps protect minority positions in this country when you have a bicameral legislature, when you have the Senate, which has equal representation for every state, and a House of Representatives, which has representative and proportional representation in the Congress. But then you also have checks on it from the executive, from the legislature. These are things that protect minority opinions in this country and help actually get to a system where you have to compromise. They are talking about zero compromise. They are talking about completely tearing down the foundations of this country. And you say, okay, well, how can you do that? Because our Constitution does protect these things. They're having workshops on how to write a constitution. Here is a quote from the New York City chapter of DSA on a workshop that was titled, How to Write a Constitution. It says, "It has become increasingly apparent that the U.S. Constitution exacerbates some of the worst elements of American politics."
11: There you go.
13: So they do not want our constitutional system to exist going forward. That is why even when she talks about government ownership of corporations, that is an oligarchy. She is saying it very clearly. And even though it may not be the terms they want to use, because they're trying to say that our system now is an oligarchy, always listen to what they say when they want all corporations owned by the government. And that government is run by, it's going to be a bureaucratic state and an expanded House of Representatives. That is every American losing their rights.
11: It sounds, as Will said, like a boogeyman scenario. But it's a lot different when you actually start. Look, we're laughing about it a little bit here, but, you know, who will be laughing in 5 years? I think that's going to be the question. And you need to be a part of making sure that we're still the ones laughing at it. I encourage you, if you can, to support the work of the ACLJ. These are the kind of topics we'll be taking on, you know, straight on. We got to figure out where we're heading the next few years. Some of these kind of topics feel like the ones where America is going to be at risk the most, because it's happening from an internal point of view. And it's happening from a point of view that people seem to like. That's sort of the shocking part. As you probably would play these clips, and there's probably a good number of good people in your life that will say, oh yeah, that sounds great, I agree. I agree. And they want to start using big words like Will does. They want to start saying anachronistic or bicameral. Okay? Only socialists use those words.
13: Oh, no.
11: And will. Who's hiding that, really? We don't know. Maybe hiding in plain sight. Maybe in this studio right now.
13: Are you calling me directly a socialist?
11: Not directly.
13: Oh, indirectly.
11: I'm just asking questions.
13: Oh, no.
11: I'm just asking questions about, I don't know. I haven't heard the word bicameral used so many times in 5 minutes in my life. Okay? First time for everything. Or, what's the singular cameral?
13: Unicameral.
11: Unicameral. Okay? That's not even in my vocabulary. All right. Phone lines are open for you. 1-800-684-3110. Let's go Jamal calling in North Carolina. Jamal on line one. Go ahead.
20: Hey guys, great show. I've been told to get right into it, so here I am. When you have black folks voting around 80% for the Democratic Party, some other minorities as well, you take that away from them. The Democratic Party doesn't have anything. So could you please tell the people that are listening and who could share to other minorities how the DSA would directly affect them?
11: I mean, I think that's a real concern. I mean, look right at when socialism has taken over in other areas of the world. And I think you can start to point out some pretty bad things that happen to people who are minorities in those communities.
13: That's right. Once again, once you have an authoritarian state,
11: you don't
13: have
11: to go back too far.
13: Right. You can see how quickly it is minorities that are oppressed. And they may say things here, like even in this interview, and we don't have time to play it before the break, but they talk about when they say abolish the prisons, they say, well, mainly we want to get rid of crimes of poverty, which is a very fleeting thing. Like it's not really something you can define directly what that means. But at the same time, you see that they want to prosecute their political enemies like Benjamin Netanyahu with the International Criminal Court. Jamal, what I would say is that whenever our system is always focused on becoming a more perfect union. That is what our founders said. And yes, there's a lot of things in the past that we had to correct. We had to course correct and make it a more perfect union. But completely tearing it down to the studs and saying, none of this works. None of this protects anyone here. It will do nothing but enable people that think they know what's best for you. And I think that's a challenge to any American, whether you're whatever race, nationality. If you are now an American, you look at this and you have to say, do I think that this group of people believes and knows what's best for me better than I do myself? And I think what they would argue is, yeah, we know a lot better than you. And that's not the case.
11: Thank you, Jamal. I have to say, our producer just put the definition of bicameral into the chat. I just want to let people know I do know what it means. I'm just saying I don't use it regularly. It doesn't just flow out of my mouth. Okay? And I'm a professor.
13: Form. Do you ever lose your title?
11: I think, yeah, once a professor, always a professor. That's
13: I've heard that.
11: Like the president. Speaking of the presidency, I do have one change to the presidency I would like. We'll talk about it when we get back. 1-800-684-3110. I'll be right back.
21: We've witnessed monumental legal victories from defending the 14th Amendment and protecting our sacred American right to vote, the overturning of Roe v. Wade, and standing up for the religious liberty of our kids and seniors. But even with the many historic wins we've achieved, the battle is far from over. The attacks on our constitutionally protected rights persist. Countless unborn babies remain in jeopardy, and across the globe, innocent Christians are being targeted and killed across this country and around the world. This fight isn't just the ACLJ's, it's all of ours. It belongs to every American who wants to preserve the values and beliefs on which this nation was founded. None of the victories we've won would have been possible without the unwavering support of ACLJ members.
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11: Welcome back to Seculo. I'd like to take some calls. We're going to move on to another topic, but a lot of you have called in. I want you to keep calling 1-800-684-3110. Some people said, what's Logan's thoughts on the presidency? What's his one change? Maybe he's part of that big Democratic Socialist of America as well.
13: Aha! We gotcha.
11: Just like Will.
13: No!
11: Yeah, he is. Okay. Use big words. Only socialists use those kind of words. That being said, you know, I've always wanted, and I'm curious. Let me know in your thoughts, because it kind of messes with your brain. Because we have always thought about a two-term presidency. But I've always had a big concern with the two-term presidency, is that 2 years into your election, first term as president, is you're now having to shift gears into running for president again. And therefore, things get stuck, don't happen, you're distracted as the president, you don't move forward. What I would love to see is a one-term presidency. And that term could be 5 or 6 years. It doesn't have to be 4 years. But you actually get all the work done, move forward, and then if you have a successor, a vice president that's doing well, likely they could be elected. And if not, we move forward. But we get a fresh face in there every four to, let's say five. Five, I think, is kind of safe number. You want to say six? I think five is about right.
13: See, but I think six would be good, because then you'd have, two terms. You'd have two midterms, rather.
11: Yeah, you could say
13: six. The first midterm, then you have the second.
11: Let's say six. Okay, so a six-year term, and then that's it. You're done. We move on to the next one. None of this wasting years of your life having to try to win over the American people once again. Go in, you won, get your job done. Do what you say you're going to do. And if we don't like it, we move on with somebody else who's completely fresh either way. Love to hear your thoughts on that. 1-800-684-3110. Just one of my thoughts. If I was on this interview with Bream and she asked me that, she'd say true or false. I'd say true. I want to take some calls. We do have a ACLJ champion coming in. Linda's calling in Texas. By the way, a champion, someone that gives every month, reoccurring like a membership. And if you do decide to become a champion this month, your first donation will be matched. It will be doubled during our Liberty Drive. Go ahead, Linda.
0: Well, thank you for having me on. And I'm laughing. I'm laughing because I'm thinking 6 years of Biden? Oh, no, you're kidding, really?
11: That's the problem. That's why I tried to caveat it. Will terminate. I mean, 6 years too much. I don't know. Go ahead.
0: You know, if anything, who's the originalist constitutionalist on the panel over there? Because as I remember, Obama's for the living, and that living constitution means he can make changes abruptly or roughshod if you want to. But I'm so glad you guys are there. I really am, because he doesn't get away with it, and you guys just don't let him. But my point is, it's the welcome mat that the Democratic Party has allowed these socialists into their party. They call it the big umbrella. But listen, they mean business, and I've seen how President Obama has worked. So I pay attention. I wish most of America would. But, it's a welcome mat for this kind of
13: ideology. Absolutely, Linda. And honestly, they call it the big tent party. They're trying to say, look, we have, our far left wing, and we have the normal Democrats. No, they don't anymore, because you know who doesn't welcome the more moderate? I wouldn't even say moderate. Very liberal Democrats, for all intents and purposes, are not welcome in the party anymore. Because this entire movement is pushing the party so far left. And they're not saying, yeah, we can all get along and we may disagree on several things. They fundamentally do not believe the same things. And that's when you start to see people like Bill Maher, who you never would have thought we would be playing positive clips from someone like Bill Maher on this show. But we do continue, because he is seeing what's happening within his own party. And he is not a conservative guy. But this is Bite 12 from Bill Maher on his show, talking about this insurgency within his party. Let's hear from him.
1: I'm not living in communist America. I mean, I know the talking point is that, well, it's not communism, it's socialism. Okay, I've read the quotes from the DSA platform, from their own mouths. Don't tell me I'm not seeing what I am seeing.
13: And once again, that's because you are reading, and he is reading, one, the quotes they're saying, where they're saying, let's get rid of our constitution, where they talk about the end of private corporations. It's all government owned. That is not socialism. That is Marxism. That is communism.
11: I think when you look at someone like Bill Maher, or even a lot of, even my friends, I will say, a lot of my friends who were more traditional Democrats, go look back at campaign ads run by Obama. Look at campaign ads run by Bill Clinton. You will be shocked. You would think these are the most MAGA conservatives you'd ever seen running for president, talking about all the topics that we talk about today, because these were not debatable topics. These were common sense topics. Everyone wanted a secure border. Everybody wanted a lot of these things covered and make sure America is safe. Make sure your streets are clean. And it never got to the point of, look, the divide between a Republican and a Democrat, they used to make fun of it, saying that it was, you know, very, very blurry and very small. It was just essentially social issues. Now, it could, the delta could not be wider at this point, which is going to cause a lot of issues when you actually get to the point of people deciding who's running this country. And look, we're about to have the funeral services, the memorial services for Senator Graham. Senator Graham, like I said, one of the few people, sort of the last of his kind, to where when those tributes started pouring in, they started pouring in from the left and the right of, you know, we may not even, a lot of them didn't even have that language. It was, you know, this guy would actually work with us. We could actually work together to find what was commonly good for America. The problem is when you have a major party on the rise that is not only trying to dismantle, and we say that not loosely, we don't say that jokingly, dismantle the fundamentals of the Constitution. When that is what's growing in America right now, we're going to have some serious problems. I do think, and I said this last week, the hope that we have is a lot of people right now in their late teens and early 20s, because they see what's going on. So us old crusty millennials who are doing a lot of the damage here, let's not lie. We want to pretend we're young people still, though we're in our 40s. Okay, we're trying to be cool and hip, Will. But here we are. I want to hear from you. We got another half hour coming up on this show. Phone lines will be open for that half hour, 1-800-684-3110. We'll talk a little about some of the work the ACLJ is doing. It's Christmas in July season. As July's wrapping up, we got a little bit of Christmas news to cover. I know you can feel it. You can feel the brisk air happening right now.
2: So cold outside.
11: You know, you can just pretend. That's why I have an air wind machine blowing on me. It's not because I want to. It's because I want to feel like Mariah Carey at Christmas time.
2: People don't realize that there's a fan behind you.
11: Well, they do now.
2: I know. You just told them.
11: Yeah. You know what?
2: But you made the statement was as if everyone knows there's a fan behind you.
11: Well, they don't see my hair blowing in the wind?
2: No, it's not.
11: No, I know. It's because it's slicked like a boss.
2: Because you're a cool millennial.
11: A cool dude. Okay. You're watching Warped Tour this weekend? I was. We did rock and roll. 1-800-684-3110. I want you to call in, be a part of the show today. 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Someone just asked.
2: I know what you saw.
11: do they wonder if you are
2: older?
11: I have to know. Okay, I'm ending this pitch right now. 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Someone in the comments just said, Will, you're in your 40s? 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I have to know the answer right now because he'll never live it down. 1-800-684-3110 to be on the air today. 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
3: Woo, scary times. You got to pay attention to what's going on, right? I'm Donna Rush with SoCal's Morning Rush. 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All right, let's take a look at what is going on with our weather. We've got not a lot of break in our heat. We're still under a heat advisory until 8 o'clock tonight. In L.A. and OC metro areas, looking at around 89 degrees for highs today and tomorrow. In the valleys and the IE, right around 98 today and tomorrow. And at the beaches, we're looking at upper 70s with morning clouds and then sunshine. Now, that sounds really nice at the beaches, but be careful because there are 2 to 4 foot waves both today and tomorrow. And over the weekend, the Los Angeles County lifeguards made more than 1,500 rescues. Yes, the big heat wave caused thousands of people flock to the beaches, and many of them dealt with those rough ocean conditions. So really be careful out there. Still elevated surf expected most of this week. All right, next on SoCal's Morning Rush, it's In Touch with Dr. Charles Stanley, talking about confidence in the midst of distress.
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8: No one knows what he knows. No one can do for us what he can do. There is no one who can quiet my spirit like he can. There's no one who can lift me out of a distressful moment just like that, like he can. No one can enable you to rest in the midst of difficulty that's not going to go away. You can't shake it. You can't run away from it. You can't loose yourself from it. You're stuck in it. How do I live with peace and contentment and joy when it appears to be that we're stuck in something?
9: Has the upheaval in this world left you feeling uncertain and insecure? The byproducts of these grinding fears are stress, worry, and anxiety. Today's edition of In Touch, the teaching ministry of Dr. Charles Stanley, reminds us that Jesus offers to shoulder your cares and burdens for you. Stay with us and learn how to find confidence in the midst of distress.
8: The year was 1944, and I was in the 8th grade. We were in a war, and we were fighting in the Pacific and also in Europe. It was a time of great distress and turmoil in this country. Many things were rationed, food and some clothes and automobiles and tires and all those kind of things. It was a time of great distress because many American young men were dying on foreign shores. It was a time of great stress because people did not know what was going to happen because of all the things we were hearing about the war and how it was going on. And oftentimes people would sit in the evening and listen to the news while they were eating dinner. And it was a troublesome time because oftentimes they'd give reports of where this particular division was and what was going on in the fighting. One morning, my social studies teacher walked into class and laid her books down and picked up a Bible, and she said, "We're going to do something different this morning." And she began to read, and I remember thinking, she's about to cry. And then she told us that listening the night before, she'd heard the news, and her husband was in a particular division, which they talked about. They were in a very bloody battle, and she was afraid. And you know, I don't remember my teacher's name, but I have never forgotten that psalm. And how many times I've turned to it when I was going through some difficulty or some fearful time, I remembered Psalm 46. So I want you to turn to it, if you will, because this is a wonderful psalm of encouragement. And I want to talk about confidence in the midst of our stressful times in life, going through distressful times. And this is a word of encouragement. And the psalmist says, beginning in verse 1, God is our refuge and strength, a very present help in trouble. Therefore, we will not fear, though the earth should change, and though the mountains should slip into the heart of the sea, though its waters roar and foam, and though the mountains quake at its swelling pride. There is a river whose streams make glad the city of God, the holy dwelling places of the Most High. God is in the midst of her. She will not be moved. God will help her when morning dawns. The nations made an uproar. The kingdoms tottered. He raised his voice, the earth melted. The Lord of hosts is with us. The God of Jacob is our stronghold. Come behold the works of the Lord. Who has wrought desolations in the earth? He makes wars to cease to the end of the earth. He breaks the bow and cuts the spear in two. He burns the chariots with fire. Cease striving and know that I am God. I will be exalted among the nations. I will be exalted in the earth. The Lord of hosts is with us. The God of Jacob is our stronghold. What a wonderful word of encouragement to us. Now, all of us experience stress in our life. And all of us go through situations and circumstances when we think the stress is more than we can handle. And so we will do one of two things when we face stressful periods in our life. And so what I want to talk about in this message today is how to confidently walk through those difficult times that are so stressful, so distressing to us. And there are two ways that you and I can walk through them. And I first of all want to talk about the most natural way. That is, what is the natural way to respond to stressful, difficult, troublesome times in our life? Well, the most prominent way that we choose is to strive against them. And I want to define two or three terms, if I might. First of all, we think in terms of stress. Stress is pressure that we feel. It is either pressure that we feel sort of against us, or we are being tugged and pulled in two different ways. And then there is what we call distress, which is sort of the same thing, except when I think about distress, I think about the fact that that stress has brought me to a place of real deep anxiety and anxiousness in my soul and pain in my feeling. When we think in terms of striving, striving means to contend with. Striving means to fight against. Striving means to put forth a strong effort towards something. And so when we think in terms of striving, the scripture says here, cease striving and know that I am God. Well, what is the opposite of striving? The opposite of striving is what? Resting. That is, if I'm not fighting against something, I'm resting. Well, you say, well, no, wait a minute. How can I rest in the midst of all of this? Well, if I'm going to be able to rest, that means I must be able to trust Him. Well, you say, well, now how in the world am I going to trust God when I'm feeling all this anxiety and this frustration and I'm feeling all this stress and this pressure upon me every morning I wake up, and how am I going to deal with this? You say, well, cease striving. All right, then so what? Then we say the opposite of that striving is resting. Well, how am I going to rest? Well, I'm going to have to trust Him. How am I going to trust Him? And this is the key. Now, listen carefully. Don't miss any of this. Here's the reason, and here's the key to being able to walk through all kind of difficulty, hardship, stress, burdens, troubles, trials, difficulties, and at the same time, listen, and sometimes the pressure may be so strong, stronger than you think you could possibly bear, but when you and I learn this lesson, when we put it to the test, when we practice it, I'm not saying that you'll do it the first time just right, when we begin to understand the way He intended for us to live. You know what? It doesn't make any difference what the devil throws at you. It doesn't make any difference how heavy the burdens may appear to be. It doesn't make any difference what appears to be the cause of that stress. God Almighty will enable you to triumphantly, victoriously, quietly, peacefully walk through that stress so that stress does not become distress, but it turns into an absolutely, listen, indescribable, immeasurable peace and inner quietness that you won't be able to understand. You won't even be able to explain it. You just know that when Almighty God says He is our refuge, He is exactly what He promised. Now, what in the world is this all about? Look at what He says. He says here that we are to know God. Now, let me ask you a question. More than likely, you may be a believer. You've trusted Jesus as your Savior. You know that you're a Christian. If I should ask you, tell me, what do you know about God? God wants us to know Him because He knows that is the heart and the core. That is the real, listen, that's the bottom line of being able to walk through all kinds of difficult and stressful situations, no matter what form it may take, no matter what source it may be. The key, listen, to be able to walk through it victoriously with peace in your heart is to know this God. He says, cease striving and know that I am God. Know that I'm not only your Savior, but your Master and your Lord. Know that I love you unconditionally. Know that the forgiveness of your sin cost me my only begotten Son. Know that I have attributes beyond mercy, but I'm a just God, that I am omnipotent and omniscient and omnipresent, that I'm a loving heavenly Father, and that I see you as one of my children. I have a will and a plan for your life. I want the best for your life at every situation. I will chastise with you when you disobey me. I want you to understand my ways and how I operate, what motivates me. I want you to know that I have the best in mind for you. I want you to know that when you're hurting and pain and suffering and difficulty, that if you allow me, I will turn that into something good for your life. I want you to understand the principles of the Scripture. I want you to understand my word. I want you to know those men and women in the Bible and how I worked in their lives. I want you to be observant of me. I want you to absorb me. I want you to be absorbed by my word. I want you to think the way I think. I want you to know what I think. That's what he means when he says, cease striving and know that I am God. Now listen how God describes himself. Now remember, this is written to people who are going through a very stressful time. He says that the tumult that's going on around you, the threatening of war and so forth, is like earthquakes and tidal waves and war and violence and all these things. Listen to what he says. He says, here's the God you can trust in. Watch this. Verse 1. He is our refuge. He's a place to which I can run. He is my strength when I am very weak. He is a present help. Thank God he said present. And notice what he says, in trouble, that means, the Hebrew means in tight places. When I get in a tight place and I feel the pressure and I feel the stress, he says what? He says he is a very present help when I'm in a tight place. Then if you'll notice what he says, not only that, but he says in verse 7, he is our stronghold. And if you'll notice twice, he says, verse 11 and verse 7, he is with us. Now, what we have to ask is this. What do we mean by knowing him? We say, listen, not just to know about him, but to know him in a personal way. Now, listen, if you know someone personally, you have a relationship with them. The better that relationship, the better you know them. When he says, cease striving and know that I'm God, the next question is, all right, how do I get to know him? Well, let me ask you this. How do you get to know anybody? Number one, you spend time with them. That's the way you get to know someone. He says, be still and know that I am God. The God you serve, I want you to know that I am God. I want you to know me as God. You spend time with him. And you know what? No one knows what he knows. No one can do for us what he can do. There is no one who can quiet my spirit like he can. There's no one who can lift me out of a distressful moment just like that, like he can. Talking to someone else at times may help. No one can enable you to rest in the midst of difficulty that's not going to go away. You can't shake it. You can't run away from it. You can't loose yourself from it. You're stuck in it. How do I live with peace and contentment and joy and indescribable joy when it appears to be that we're stuck in something? I'll tell you how. When you know him, you can live in anything. Believe me, you can. Listen. I want to make this statement very clear. I'm not saying that you should live in a situation where you are being physically abused in such a fashion that it is dangerous. I'd never say that. I'm talking about those things that other than that. Just because something's tough and hard and difficult. Neither am I saying that you should never walk away from something. If God tells you to walk away, you better get out. God's not going to ever tell you to violate his word. That's the key. He will never tell you to do something that violates the word of the living God. How do I know him? You spend time with him. How do I know him? Here's how I know him. I find out what he thinks. I will never know you till I find out what you're thinking. Because that's who you really are. So how do I find out what God's thinking? I get in this book that tells me what he's thinking. Or I listen to a message. Or read another book or something that tells me how God is thinking. How does God think? How do I know him? I observe what God does in other people's lives. I observe also what God does in my own life. Because you see, one of the ways that we discover what God's like is to watch what he does in our life. And then some time will go by. We will turn around and we will say, God, what are you doing in my life? Help me to understand what's going on. You see, if I become observant of what God is doing in other people's lives, I will learn some things, some powerful lessons. I will learn how God thinks. I will learn what God means when God says, this is what I want you to do. Well, why would you ask me to do that? You see, I will understand who he is and what he's like when I begin to understand how God thinks. My friend, listen, you will never understand how God thinks until this word becomes something that you don't just read to say you read through the Bible, but that you begin to absorb. You begin to look between the lines and say, God, what were you saying? What were they feeling? How did you work in Abraham's life, in Moses' life, in David's life, in Daniel's life? How did you work in Paul's life? How did your son operate? He certainly was not striving. Jesus could walk through the most awesome hardship and difficult and trial in life. And what? There was this overwhelming sense of inner peace and quietness. You know why? Because Jesus was never striving with his Father. He knew him. He says, if you've seen me, you've seen the Father. I'm the Father of one. No strife, no contention, no war, no conflict, no striving. He had an absolute perfect relationship. If I'm going to get to know him, I've got to spend time with him. I've got to find out how he thinks. And then you know what? If I'm going to know him, I've got to be able to tell him how I think. Lord, this is what I'm thinking. This is the way I see it. This is what's going on in my life. I've got to be open.

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0: 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Your name may not be David and you may not be facing Goliath, but if you're a believer, your God is David's God. Here's a moment with Charles Stanley.
4: Well, his faith was what it was all about, because if he had not had the faith to believe that by the experiences that he'd had before, as he says, a bear and a lion that he'd kill, I think facing Goliath would have been a frightening thing. But he faced Goliath with this awesome sense of unwavering faith that he was going to kill him, because he was going to glorify God in the process and defend the name of Holy God before all those Philistines. And so I think it was his faith and his experience, and that's the way God operates in all of our lives. He takes our faith, experience, and gifts that he's given, puts them together, and exercises his purpose and his plan and accomplishes it. And he does that every day through all of us.
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5: 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I'm Donna Rush with SoCal's Morning Rush. Well, I hope your Monday is off to a great start. And before I leave you today, I just wanted to share this Bible verse with you, and it's Romans 15:13, and it's just kind of a blessing over you. And I'm going to say it to myself too, because I love this verse. Romans 15:13, and it is, may the God of hope fill you with all joy and peace as you trust in Him, so that you may overflow with hope by the power of the Holy Spirit. Thank you, God, for those words over our lives today. As believers in Jesus as our Lord and Savior, we do have hope, and He will fill us with joy and peace. Why? Because we believe in Him. Amen. David James is in next for your midday.
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16: False words, abusive words, divisive words that we speak by the thousands. 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
15: Thanks, David, and welcome to Pathway to Victory. Before I begin today's message, I'd like to mention the upcoming Pathway to Victory Journeys of Paul Mediterranean Cruise. 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In fact, I'd argue it's one of the healthiest things you can do for your soul. 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That's exactly what we're doing May 14th through the 23rd, 2027. We've planned the perfect balance of meaningful exploration and genuine rest, so you return home refreshed in every way. I hope you'll sign up soon by going to ptv.org. Well, we're in the final stretch of our study in Proverbs called The Solomon Secrets. In a culture that seems to be failing us on every front, the book of Proverbs provides timeless wisdom on subjects like parenting, marriage, vocation, relationships, money management, and the issue we're talking about today, exercising self-control. And before it's too late, let me urge you to get in touch with us to request your copy of the book I've written on these subjects. It's called The Solomon Secrets, 10 Keys to Extraordinary Success. 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But right now, let's get started with today's message. 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
9: Words have great power. And that's why, if we're going to be successful in life, and that's what the book of Proverbs is all about, Solomon says we have to learn how to guard our speech. It is impossible to be successful in life without knowing how to control your tongue. It is a major issue in the book of Proverbs. And so we all want to be successful, right? Isn't that why we're here listening to this series? Today we're going to look at the Solomon secret for success when it comes to our speech. And it's simply this. You never have to explain what you don't say. And Solomon is going to talk about today specifically four kinds of speech we ought to avoid at all costs if we want to be successful in life. Well, what kind of speech are we to guard ourselves against, Solomon? First of all, and jot this down, Solomon says we are to avoid false speech. Secondly, Solomon gives another kind of speech we need to avoid if we're going to be successful in life, and that is divisive speech. That is a speech that leads to division among human beings. And he talks about specifically two types of divisive speech we ought to run from. The first kind of divisive speech is gossip. Gossip is secret, private communication meant to harm another person. Now, there's a second type of divisive speech Solomon warns against, and that is slander. Slander is gossip's first cousin. Now, remember, gossip is secret communication, but the word slander means literally to strike, to speak out against. To slander somebody is to openly condemn another person. You know, one of the Ten Commandments is we shall not bear false witness against our neighbors. That's talking about slander. That's talking about making a judgment that we're not equipped to make. In his book, The Art of Living Well, Ken Boa, in talking about the Ten Commandments, says that the Ten Commandments contain four rights of every human being God has created. God has endowed upon us, to us, the right to life, the right to fidelity in marriage, the right to property, and the right to our reputation. There's a commandment that covers each one of those rights in the Ten Commandments. When you slander somebody, you are destroying that person's reputation. Listen to what Boa says. Few people would consider slander heinous enough to be included with murder, adultery, and stealing. That may be because we rarely stop to consider the long-range consequences of ruining another person's good name. Obviously, we should consider the sin of slander more seriously. God does. One final thought about this. The defense, well, it's true, is no defense at all. Gossip and slander oftentimes are true. But you see, gossip and slander, somebody said, is telling the truth with the intention of hurting another person. Whether it's true or not is irrelevant. We are never to destroy another person's reputation. There's a third kind of speech we're to avoid if we're going to be successful in life, Solomon says, and that is premature speech. Premature speech. I have a friend in another church who used to annoy the heck out of me because when we were in a meeting, a committee meeting of any kind, he would barely speak. And if he did speak, he would be the last one to speak in the meeting. In fact, whenever I would talk to him individually, I had to pull his opinion out of him. And one time I asked him, I said, why are you so reluctant to speak up in a meeting? And why are you always last to speak? He said, Pastor, I learned a long time ago that the first person who speaks in an argument or a business deal loses. Did you know Solomon said the same thing? Now, Solomon understood what every good trial attorney understands. It's not the first lawyer that speaks. It's the last lawyer that speaks that has the most profound effect upon the jury. Proverbs 18, verse 17, Solomon said, the first to plead his case seems just until another comes and examines him. Or Proverbs 25, verse 8, do not go out hastily to argue your case. Otherwise, what will you do in the end when your neighbor puts you to shame? By the way, if you're trying to persuade people, don't be the first one to speak. But if you're the one who's trying to be persuaded by other people, don't make your judgment too hastily until you have all the facts, Solomon says. One time I got a telephone call from an employee of one of our denominational agencies who had just been dismissed, and he called me with a sob story about how unfairly he had been treated, and the more I listened to him, the angrier I got. And finally, when I hung up, I decided to write the head of the agency a letter, and I, in my letter, gave him a piece of my mind I couldn't afford to lose at the moment, but I gave it anyway. I wrote out this hot letter, but before I mailed it, something told me I better check out the facts. So I went and did a little investigation, found out I had been told the whole story. When I found out the whole story, I ran to retrieve the already written but not yet mailed letter. It saved me from a lot of embarrassment. Make sure before you make a judgment, you have all of the facts. Proverbs 18, verse 13 says, he who gives an answer before he hears, it is a folly and a shame to him. The fourth kind of speech, and boy, this is difficult, but Solomon says we better avoid it if we want to be successful, is unnecessary speech. Unnecessary speech. Now, here's a factoid to file away for future use. Did you know the average person speaks anywhere from 10 to 20,000 words a day? That's enough words to fill up a small book. 10 to 20,000 words a day, but the average American reads less than one book in a year. We speak a book's worth of information every day. We read less than a book a year. Now, what happens when there's such a disparity between our intake and our output of words? The result is often empty and even harmful words. When we think about Abraham Lincoln, we think about a man who was gifted in rhetoric, who galvanized the nation by his speech. But the fact is, Abraham Lincoln understood the importance of silence. In fact, when he was running for president in 1860, he said that his strategy for running for president was to remain silent during the campaign as much as possible, because Lincoln figured the less he said, the less chance of alienating other people. And he continued that practice. And by the way, wouldn't it be nice if candidates today adopted that philosophy? But that's another sermon. Lincoln continued that practice even when he became president. He spoke very rarely in public. In 1862, Lincoln said, in my present position, it is hardly proper for me to make speeches. Every word is so closely noted that it will not do to make trivial ones. Solomon also understood the importance of silence. For example, have you ever noticed the longer you engage in a conversation with somebody, the longer the conversation goes, the more likely you are to fall into forbidden territory of gossip, of slander, or even of sensuality. That's why Solomon warned in Proverbs 10:19, when there are many words, transgression is unavoidable, but he who restrains his lips is wise. Star that verse, memorize it this week. It will protect you more than any other verse I know in Proverbs about your speech. Where there are many words, sin is unavoidable, but he who restrains his lips is wise. Isn't it interesting in our culture, we tend to equate verbal skill with intelligence? You know, a little 9-year-old girl talks all the time, and we say, oh, she is so smart. Her IQ must be through the roof. She is so verbal. That's what we think. We think being verbal is a sign of being intelligent. Solomon says just the opposite. He says, not the person who talks a lot who's wise. It's the person who learns to be silent. In Proverbs 11, verse 12, Solomon said, he who despises his neighbor lacks sense, but a man of understanding keeps silent. We often think that words are a way to talk our way out of a problem. We talk our way out of a problem. Solomon says, more than often than not, we talk our way into problems. Proverbs 13, verse 3, he says, the one who guards his mouth preserves his life, but the one who opens wide his lips comes to ruin. I think Solomon would agree with comedian Will Durant, who said, nothing is often a good thing to do and almost always a clever thing to say. Learn the importance of refraining from unnecessary speech. Well, we've talked about the four kinds of speech Solomon says we need to run from. How do we apply these truths into our life? Let me close today by suggesting to you very quickly five principles that will help you guard your speech. Principle number one, refrain from unnecessary words. I remember reading the advice that former White House spokesman Larry Speaks gave to incoming White House spokesman Marlon Fitzwater. He said, Marlon, remember this, you never have to explain what you don't say. The next time you're tempted to pick up the cell phone and chat endlessly or to text somebody, just remember those words. You never have to explain what you don't say. Where there are many words, transgression is unavoidable. Secondly, refuse to criticize anyone until you've talked with him personally. Instead of engaging in gossip or slander, make this rule not to criticize anyone until you've talked to him personally. You say, well, I'm just trying to help the person. I'm just trying to correct them so that they can have a better life. Listen, there's a vast difference between correction and criticism. Correction has as its goal the restoration of an individual. Criticism has as its goal the condemnation of an individual. A correction, if you're really correcting somebody, you'll deal as privately as possible with that person. If you're simply criticizing them, you'll deal as publicly as possible with that person. One who's involved in correction works with the precision of a surgeon. The person who's involved in simply criticizing another person works with the precision of a nuclear explosion. There's a difference between correcting and criticizing. In Proverbs 12:18, Solomon highlighted that difference. He said, there is one who speaks rashly like the thrust of a sword. That's the critic. But the tongue of the wise brings healing. All of us, almost every day, run into people who need to be corrected. It may be a child, maybe an employee, maybe a fellow Christian. But if we really are trying to help that person, we'll deal as privately as possible with that person. Like Jesus said in Matthew 18, he said, how you go about restoring somebody, you go to him in private without anybody else knowing. That doesn't work. Only then do you take two or three people with you. And as you follow that progression, it's always you start as privately as possible. Before you criticize somebody, ask yourself, have I talked to that person? Now hear me on this. Before you listen to any criticism about another person, if somebody comes to you and says, could I share with you a concern? Now that's the Christian way of blasting somebody. Can I share with you a concern I have about so-and-so or about this staff member? Oh, I'm so deeply troubled about, you know, this person. I just need somebody to pray with me about this. Before you listen to that kind of garbage, and it is garbage, before you listen to it, ask yourself, have you talked to that person yet? Would you like me to go with you and we'll talk to that person together about your concern? You'll be amazed at how quickly the conversation ends. Refuse to listen to criticism of somebody who's not personally talked to the individual. Thirdly, if we're going to control our speech, we need to commit to remove all lies, exaggerations, and distortions from our speech. We've got to make the commitment to remove all lies, all exaggerations, all distortions from our speech. There's an old Arabian proverb that says, before you speak a word, allow that word to go through three gates, three tests. Number one, is it true? Number two, is it needful? Number three, is it kind? Now, I don't know who formulated that Arabian proverb, but Paul said it even better. He said the very same thing. He said, before we speak something, we need to ask ourselves, is it true? Not just technically true, but is it really truth without exaggeration or distortion? In Ephesians 4:25, the apostle writes, therefore, laying aside falsehood, speak truth, each one of you with his neighbor, for we are members of one another. Before you say something, ask yourself, is this really 100% the truth? But just because it's true doesn't mean you ought to speak it. There are two more tests. Is it needful? That is, does it help a person for me to say this? And number three, is it kind? In Ephesians 4:29, just a few verses after Ephesians 4:25, Paul says, let no unwholesome word proceed from your mouth, but only such a word as is good for edification. That word means to build up. When you speak something to somebody, ask yourself, is that building up a person or is it tearing down the person? Is it encouraging them in their walk with God or is it discouraging them in their walk with God? Is it true? Is it building up? Is it needful? And then he goes on to say, according to the need of the moment so that it will give grace to those who hear. Is the word I'm speaking filled with grace? Is it filled with kindness? Or is it filled with bitterness? Number four, to control our speech, remind yourself of the need to purify your heart. Remind yourself of your need to purify your heart. D.L. Moody said one time, if a man could develop a camera that would reveal the innermost parts of a person's thought life, that man would starve to death for lack of business. The truth is, none of us wants our innermost thoughts revealed, do we? The thought terrifies us. And yet, did you know there is an instrument, a device that's been invented that reveals exactly what is in your heart? It's your tongue. Your tongue reveals what is inside your heart. If your speech is filled with dirty jokes and double entendres, it simply reveals that your heart is controlled by lust. If your speech is filled with talk all the time about money and material things, it reveals a heart that is controlled by greed. If your words are filled with anger and venom, it reveals a heart that is controlled by bitterness. Jesus said it this way in Matthew 15, verse 11, not what enters into the mouth defiles the man, but what proceeds out of the mouth. This is what defiles the man. Jesus said our tongue is like a bucket that goes down into the innermost part of our being and brings up what is in our heart. That's why our speech should serve as a daily reminder of our need to change our heart. If you want to change your speech, you have to change your heart. If you're not a Christian this morning, the most radical change you can undergo is to become a Christian. If any man be in Christ, he is a new creation. Old things have passed away, new things have come. But even those of us who have become Christians need to participate in that continual transformation of our heart. The way we purify our heart so that we can purify our speech is by meditating on God's word. How can a man cleanse his ways? By keeping his way according to thy word. Thy word have I hid in my heart that I might not sin against God. Finally, how do we control our speech? Remember your accountability to God for your words. Remember your accountability to God for your words. I had an experience a few years ago I hope I never have to repeat again. I was called to testify in a federal lawsuit. And I went up and stood before the judge, raised my right hand, put my other hand on the Bible, swore to tell the truth, the whole truth, nothing but the truth, so help me God. I sat down in the witness chair and the plaintiff's attorney first grilled me for a long time and then the defendant's attorney grilled me and then the judge, who didn't particularly like me anyway, he said he had a few questions for me as well. And all the time I was talking, I looked over out of the side and I saw a court reporter down there recording every word that I was speaking, every word. And I realized that in the future, both sets of lawyers and the judge were going to pore over every word that I said. And I'd better not speak any untruth, not only to avoid embarrassment, but to avoid jail time as well. It was really a very sobering experience. But folks, did you know the Bible says there's another judge, even more powerful than a federal judge, who is one day going to evaluate every word that we speak? If you don't believe that, listen to what Jesus said in Matthew 12, verses 36 to 37. He said, "And I say to you that every careless word that men shall speak, they shall render account of it in the day of judgment. For by your words you shall be justified, and by your words you will be condemned." I don't pretend to understand all that means, but what I do know is this: false words, abusive words, divisive words that we speak by the thousands, they just don't float up into nothingness and disappear. Jesus said one day they're going to come back to us like boomerangs, and one day we shall give an account of them. That's the best reason I know for guarding your speech. Remember what Solomon said: you will never have to explain what you don't say.
15: There's a reason God appointed this moment in your life to hear Pathway to Victory. Perhaps you're thinking about a conversation you had with a friend or loved one. Maybe today's the day you'll reach out and express your apology for an exchange you regret. 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And then, let me invite you to become one of our valued financial supporters. 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Together, we're able to touch lives all across the country and around the world through your voluntary gifts. 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Not long ago, I received a note from Jonathan who said, "Pastor, I'm a retired law enforcement officer. I believe I was saved at an early age. However, I can't remember the day it happened. And over the years, I've been worried about whether I am actually saved or not. 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Jonathan went on to describe his spiritual pursuit and his desire to know God in a genuine way. 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
17: 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I'm David J. Mullins. Nobody enjoys being criticized. 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
18: 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Do you realize how many people don't have a filter? The question is, David James, do you have a filter? Not always. And this is why I hear this conversation in Solomon's Book of Proverbs, to keep our tongues in check. We check ourselves before we wreck ourselves, as they say. Now, thank you, Dr. Robert Jefferson. How do we respond when someone else offers their personal opinion? Manners. We've been told that that's kind of white privilege. If you have manners, if you have decency, whatever. You get defended. The unwanted feedback we get from others have the potential to make us great. Dr. Robert Jefferson, what Solomon said about receiving counsel, even offered by someone we don't particularly like. More in Wisdom Being Dispensed, Dr. Robert Jefferson. Wisdom dictates that the heat advisory continues to be in effect. We're going to be close to 100 just about everywhere, triple digits all over the place, and continues to be very warm tonight. We'll drop down nice, about 70 degrees or so, and then start scaling it down a couple of days into the weekend when we crank it back up once again. So stay hydrated. Love you, KKLA family. Keep checking those with the frail health around you, too, in your neighborhood, yeah?
19: My daddy, I lost him 2 weeks ago, and I couldn't have made it through these 2 weeks without y'all. I want you to know that. You just don't know how you're ministering, so thank you.
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23: Oftentimes I hear from both Gentile Christians and Jewish people alike the same thing. They say to me, "You're either a Jew," they say, "or a Christian, but you can't be both."

0: You know, in the first century, believers in Jesus, they were mostly Jewish. So how did the divide between Jewish believers and Gentiles actually occur? Well, hello and welcome to Discovering the Jewish Jesus. I'm your host, Dustin Roberts, and today, Rabbi Schneider is going to share the answer from the book of Luke. Now, it doesn't really matter how long you've been a believer. We all need to know the history of what we believe and why we believe it. So let's get started. Here's Rabbi.
1: We're going to be talking about a fascinating subject. How did Christianity and Judaism become separated from each other? Consider this. When Jesus came, he himself said that he did not come to abolish the law and the prophets, that he didn't come to abolish, but to fulfill or to fill full in Matthew 5, verse 17 and 18. You see, Jesus didn't see himself as one that came to start a new religion called Christianity, but rather Yeshua saw himself as the one that came to complete that which God had already revealed in the Hebrew scriptures, that which Christians call today the Old Testament. Now, I want you to understand me. I'm a Christian. A Christian is somebody that's following the Christ. The word Christ is just the Greek word for anointed. So a Christian is somebody that's following the anointed one. The word Christ is actually the Greek equivalent of the Hebrew Mashiach for anointed. So when someone says they're a Christian, it simply means that they're following the anointed one. They're following the Mashiach, the Messiah, or the Christ. I am a Jewish Christian. I'm a Jew that's following the Jewish Messiah, King Jesus. But the word Christianity, the way that it's understood today, as a separate and distinct religion from Judaism, was not part of Jesus's vocabulary. Now, I understand that when we use the term Christianity, we're talking about the faith that is part of the doctrinal belief system of those that believe in Jesus. And in that sense of the word, I'm a Christian and believe in Christianity. But what I'm trying to point out is that Jesus never came to start a unique religion called Christianity from Judaism, but rather he came to fulfill that which God had already revealed to the Israelites through the prophets and through Moses. You see, Jesus illustrated this many, many times throughout his teaching. For example, in John chapter 4, Jesus said to the woman of Samaria, he said, "Woman, we know what we worship, for salvation is from the Jews." What's the point, beloved? The point was, is here was the Samaritan woman, the woman at the well. She wasn't practicing Judaism. She began to dialogue with Yeshua about things concerning God and the kingdom of heaven. And Jesus said to her, "Woman," he said, "you don't worship that which you understand." He said, "We know what we worship," John 4:22, "for salvation is from the Jews." You see, Jesus was born as a Jew. He lived as a Jew. He practiced the religion that God gave to the Hebrew people, and he claimed that he was the fulfillment of it all. A very interesting story in Scripture happens in Luke chapter 24. Here's the setting. Yeshua had been crucified. As far as the disciples were concerned, they were totally, totally devastated. You see, they thought Jesus was going to lead them to victory. They thought Jesus was going to be raised up of God, overthrow the Romans that were occupying the land of Israel, restore the Jewish people to their place of prominence. This one that the disciples had left everything to follow, believing him to be their deliverer, believing that he would redeem Israel, what happens? Instead, it appears that it all fell apart because Jesus, this one that they followed and left everything for, just got crucified. So they were totally confused, totally devastated. It was like the world had just been pulled out from underneath their feet. They were totally confused and lost. And they're walking down this road to a city called Emmaus in this lost, confused state. And as they're walking, Yeshua suddenly starts walking beside them. and enters into their conversation, but in a physical form that they couldn't recognize. He looked like a different human being. And Jesus just begins to enter into their conversation. And he says, what's going on? And he kind of played dumb with them. And they said, what do you mean what's going on? Are you the only one in Jerusalem that doesn't know what's going on? That this Jesus that we thought was a prophet and thought was the Messiah, that the Romans had him crucified? And then what happened was, Jesus, still in this physical form that they didn't recognize, he began to take them, the Bible says, through a journey from the law of Moses, the prophets, and the Psalms. And what Jesus did, again, disguised to them, but he took them through the Hebrew Bible that we call the Tanakh, or the Old Testament, and he pointed out all the prophecies in the Old Testament that pointed to how the Messiah would have to suffer and be raised again. Actually, I want to read that scripture for you. The book of Luke, chapter number 24, and I'm going to read there verse number 27 and 31. Hear the word of God. The grass withers, beloved ones, and the flowers fade, but the word of the Lord abides forever. Then, beginning with Moses and with all the prophets, he explained to them the things concerning himself in all the scriptures. So remember, Jesus is still speaking to them. They don't recognize that it's Jesus. But Jesus, appearing as a stranger, begins to take them on a journey through the entire Tanakh, through the entire Old Testament, through Moses, the prophets, and we read in other places, even the Psalms. And then in verse 31, we read this. Then their eyes were opened and they recognized him and he vanished from their sight. In other words, Jesus was showing his apostles, he was showing his disciples that he was the one that the Hebrew scriptures spoke of. You see, Jesus, beloved ones, is the fulfillment of Judaism. He didn't come to start a separate religion from Judaism. But biblically and historically, he came to fulfill Judaism. And without Jesus, Judaism is incomplete. I like to think of it this way. If you were flying, let's say, from Ohio to Florida, and you couldn't get a direct flight, which is most often the case, you might fly from Ohio to Atlanta, and then you, in Atlanta, would pick up the connecting flight to, let's say, Miami Beach, Florida. Well, Judaism without Jesus is like wanting to get to Miami Beach, Florida. You get from Ohio to Atlanta, but then you miss your connecting flight from Atlanta to Miami Beach. You see, Judaism without Jesus misses the point. Jesus is the aim to which the Hebrew scriptures spoke of. You see, Jesus said this in John chapter 5. He said to the Jewish people, he said, if you believed Moses, you'd believe me, for Moses wrote of me. Again, Jesus said, do not think I've come to abolish the law and the prophets, for I've not come to abolish, but to what? Fulfill.
0: 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It's completely free, whether you choose to give to this ministry or not. So check it out today. And for those of you who do choose to give, thank you so much. And now, back to Rabbi with the second half of today's lesson.
1: And so All this is kind of an introduction to this series of messages that is about how it is that Judaism and Christianity separated from each other and became two distinct religions, where Jesus never came to start a distinct religion, but rather came, beloved, to fulfill Judaism. You see, myself being born as a Jew, raised as a Jew by two Jewish parents, bar mitzvahed in a conservative synagogue, oftentimes I hear from both Gentile Christians and Jewish people alike the same thing. They say to me, you're either a Jew, they say, or a Christian, but you can't be both. Let me say it again. So oftentimes I'm confronted by people, and oftentimes in hostility, from both Gentiles and Jews. And they say to me, how can you say that you're Jewish and yet you believe in Jesus? There's no such thing. You're either a Jew or you're a Christian, but there's no such thing as a Jew, they say, that says they're a Christian. But you know what, beloved? Being Jewish and being Christian are two completely different things in this sense. You become a Jew not because of what you believe, but you become a Jew because of how you're born. It's because of your ancestral lineage. In other words, a Jew is a physical offspring of Abraham, Isaac, and Jacob. That's why a Jewish boy or an Israelite that's born into the world through the lineage of Abraham, Isaac, and Jacob is circumcised on the eighth day. Think about this. All the Israelites and all Jewish people today that are part of, you know, practicing Jewish families, the eighth day, the Jewish son will be circumcised. Now, let me ask a question. At 8 days old, what does that little Jewish boy believe? Does he believe in the Tanakh or the Old Testament, or does he believe in the New Testament? He doesn't believe in either, right? He's 8 days old. He doesn't have any type of doctrinal belief system. He doesn't know anything. But he's circumcised as an Israelite or as a Jew. Get it now, beloved? Not because of what he believes or because of the religion that he's practicing, but rather he's circumcised because he's a physical descendant of Abraham, Isaac, and Jacob. So being an Israelite or being Jewish is about your physical lineage. Being a Christian is that which describes one who is actively following the Christ, or in Hebrew, Mashiach or Messiah. So Christians are made up of both Gentile followers of Jesus and Jewish followers of Jesus. Anybody that is actively following Jesus is a Christian, okay? So again, being a Christian is about your beliefs and about your walk with God as it relates to Jesus. It's something that you choose. But being a Jew is not about the religion that you're practicing, but rather it's about your ancestral lineage. In fact, today, within the Jewish community, we have Orthodox Jews, we have conservative Jews, we have Reformed Jews, we have Jews that are part of the Reconstructionist movement, we have Jews that are part of the Renewal movement, and they have vastly different belief systems oftentimes, but they still consider themselves fully Jews, even though they don't agree on so many things. Why? Because they share the same physical lineage. Even agnostic or atheistic Jews today are still considered Jews if they don't even believe in God, they say. Why? Because they're physical descendants of Abraham, Isaac, and Jacob. So I just want to clear up right away that it's not comparing apples to apples when we talk about being a Jew and being a Christian. One's a matter of birth. One is a matter of identity that comes from our belief and our practice. But getting back to my point, I'm going to be showing you in this series how it could be that Jesus, who came and said to the woman of Samaria in John 4:22, salvation's from the Jews, how Jesus, that when he came, did you know, he said to Gentiles that came to him, he said to the Gentiles, listen, he said, I've come only to the lost sheep of the house of Israel. Think about this. Jesus comes as a Jew. You see, when he was born, the wise man said, where is he that was born king of the Jews. So he's born into the world as a Jew. Then he's raised, get it now, by practicing Jewish parents. I mean, we know that Jesus's parents not only were born physically Jewish, but that they were practicing the religion that God gave the Hebrew people, because the Bible tells us, listen now, that Jesus's parents went to Jerusalem to celebrate Passover every year. Many Jewish people only got to Jerusalem once in a lifetime, but Jesus's parents brought him to celebrate Passover every year in Jerusalem, which means they were practicing Jews. So think about it. Jesus, born as a Jew, the wise men said, where is he that was born king of the Jews? Then he's raised, get it, by practicing Jewish parents. Jesus was circumcised on the eighth day, we read about in Scripture. Then when he began to minister, who did he choose to be his disciples? 12 Jews. And then when Gentiles came, when he was walking upon the earth, he said, right now, he said, I've come only to minister to the Jewish people. We know that after Jesus was crucified, the gospel went out to the entire world. We're going to talk about that. But I'm just trying to point out the extreme Jewish context of Messiah and of our faith in Jesus. So Jesus then gets 12 Jewish apostles around him, and he ministers only, he said, to the lost sheep of the house of Israel. Then, when Yeshua gets crucified, they put a sign above his head that says what? Jesus of Nazareth, King of the Jews. What happens next? The Spirit of God is poured out on the disciples on the Jewish holy day called Shavuot, that we call in English or Greek Pentecost.

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2: 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What we believe, why we believe it, why the Old Testament, New Testament is complete, and the Word of God, boom, Rabbi Schneider. Hey, it is summertime, very hot, Southern California, July 27th. We've got, I was hearing from Vernon and his wife, Josefina. Their children go to school in 2 weeks. I know this has become a trend. Some school districts go back the 1st of August. I just want to let you know, it is not too late. If you're not comfortable or you feel very, shall we say, enthused about where your children, your grandchildren are heading to school, why not check out Christian schools near you? 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I am a product of Christian education, and I am grateful that my mom and my dad invested in me and my brother. 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Dublin Christian Academy, Dublin, New Hampshire. I'm going to go back for my 40th high school reunion coming up in October. 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There it is, just in case you need it.
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7: Hey, it's Pastor Scott. I wanted to remind you of something. I am feeling so good because I've dealt with my sleep apnea. There are so many medical conditions that come with that. Dementia, Alzheimer's, heart disease, hypertension, feeling tired all day. And the biggest symptom is snoring. And my snoring is so bad, Christy wanted to kick me out of the room. I needed to do something about it for my health and for my marriage. So I went to go see Dr. Eddie Simon, who has been devoting 30 years of his life to solving these sleep apnea issues. And he created this device that I put in my mouth. It's a miracle device. And I got used to it in the second night, by the way. And it just pulls my jaw forward as I sleep. And what that does is it opens up my air passages. I sleep great. It also stopped the snoring completely. I've got an app that like listens to my snoring all night. I went from snoring most of the night to not snoring at all. Give Dr. Eddie Simon a call. The number is 892-SMILE, 892-SMILE, or go to tmjexpert.com. 892-SMILE, Dr. Eddie Simon.
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9: During the War for Independence, General George Washington, the man we refer to today as the father of our country, led American troops through military defeat after defeat. And in the bitter winter of 1777, he wrote this somber note to a friend in Philadelphia. Quote, "You might have tracked our army from White Marsh to Valley Forge by the blood on their feet," end of quote. Many soldiers continued to march through the deep snows of Pennsylvania without shoes. Others suffered from disease, hunger, and freezing conditions. Nearly 2,000 of Washington's men died. Yet George Washington did not lose faith. Amid the hardship, loss, and uncertainty of Valley Forge, he turned to God in prayer. At a time when our nation once again faces division and uncertainty, may we follow Washington's example, kneeling humbly, praying faithfully, and asking God to guide the future of America.
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2: 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We've got Dr. David Jeremiah, Turning Point with Dr. David Jeremiah, sponsored by Turning Point for God.
10: Welcome to Turning Point. Do you ever get discouraged? If so, you're not alone. Even the strongest Christians can lose heart. It happened to the Apostle Paul. Today, Dr. David Jeremiah shares how Paul overcame discouragement and offers tools to help you become stronger in your faith so that God can use you powerfully. Listen as David introduces his special message, Finding Life Through Death.
11: And you don't have to look very far to discover the big example of that principle. How do we have spiritual life? Through the death of the Lord Jesus Christ. He died for us so that we might live with Him. And throughout the Bible, the principle of life through death is taught both by illustration and by exhortation. Today we're going to look at a passage in 2 Corinthians chapter 4, that underscores that principle for the way you and I live. It will help you get perspective, which is one of the reasons we're doing this series of messages. And we have a study guide called Making Sense of It All. It has all of the lessons that we have taught so far, and you can catch up with those lessons as well as listen to the ones we're doing right now, which are a little bit extra from the series. We want you to have these principles while we're talking about it. We're going to talk about finding life through death, finding freedom through slavery, and getting through giving this week on Turning Point. And now here's part one of Finding Life Through Death.
12: Open your Bibles to the book of 2 Corinthians. Today we're going to talk about the principle of living through dying. And I want you to look at your Bibles, first of all, and notice with me two verses in the fourth chapter. And there's just one phrase in these two verses that I want to single out, and it's this little phrase. We do not lose heart, verse 1. Go down to the 16th verse, and it says, therefore, we do not lose heart. So let me ask you this question. Do you ever lose heart? Do you ever get discouraged? Do you ever feel like giving up? Do you ever struggle? Well, so do I. And so do all Christians. And so did Paul. But in this passage of Scripture, he's going to tell us how we can keep from getting discouraged, how we can keep from losing heart in such a way that it takes us out of the game. I've been asked often, what is the number one thing you deal with in your own personal life that can take you out of circulation for a while? And it's discouragement. I can be discouraged. I don't get discouraged very often. In fact, very seldom, but I can get discouraged. And it's interesting how it sneaks up on you. Isn't that true? And all of a sudden, discouragement just comes over like a cloud, and you wonder, what in the world is going on here? Well, Paul is going to help us understand that as Christians, we're candidates for discouragement if we don't understand the Christian experience. And in this passage of Scripture, he's going to unfold that for us under the metaphor of living through dying. I have been reading a book by Gary Thomas that has the interesting title of The Beautiful Fight. Now, that in itself sounds like a paradox, doesn't it? Whoever heard of a beautiful fight? A fight at home, a fight in church, doesn't ever sound like any kind of fight could be beautiful. But he outlines in this book how the inward struggle that we have for godliness is a beautiful fight. And in this book, he tells us that the Christian life is a fight, but it is a worthwhile one. It is a beautiful fight. It is a fight between what we know ourselves to be and what we desire to be. It is a fight between what we know we ought to do and what we end up doing. It is a fight between wanting to live for Jesus Christ and then sometimes finding how selfish we are, living for our own selves. It's kind of like what Paul wrote about in Romans chapter 7 when he says, "What I will to do, that I do not practice, but what I hate, that I do." Have you ever been there? You want to do the right thing. You have the desire in your heart to do the right thing, but sometimes you don't. This is the beautiful fight, according to Gary Thomas. Later on in the book, he says, "Can I be honest with you? You may have been lied to, and you may have believed the lie. You've been taught a Christianity that has no cross. You've been sold a faith that turns God into the spiritual embodiment of absolutely unconditional approval, which never says should, never says ought, and never says must. You've been told that God loves you just the way you are, which is true, and that it's therefore okay to stay the way you are, which is not true. But the changing from the way you are to the way you want to be, that can be painful. That can be excruciating. That's the beautiful fight. It hurts to die to dreams that you had in your own flesh. It sometimes feels as though we're being ripped apart when we let something go. But the pain is a good pain. And the difficult journey is a good journey. And the beautiful fight, it's still a beautiful fight. And I have good news for you and for me too. We're not alone in this. We're not isolated from all the Christians of every generation or from our own generation. We're not the only ones that struggle. Everyone struggles. In fact, I've come to the place where I'm comfortable with the struggle. I worry about people who don't know there is a struggle. Have you met folks like that? They got saved inside the gate, went to sleep, and haven't awakened in 20 years. They don't know there's a struggle. Somebody wake them up and tell them you're in a fight. They don't know they're in a fight. So if you struggle, that's good. That means you care about what's going on in your life. The fight, this struggle, is understood when we study the Scripture. It's an intrinsic part of God's plan for you and for me. It is a creature like you and like me, living in two worlds that are diametrically opposed to one another. I want to tell you today that you are living in a dying world, and you are dying in a living world. That sounds contradictory, doesn't it? That sounds like a paradox. That sounds like it doesn't make any sense. But this is how Paul expresses it here in the fourth chapter, in the 10th verse. Always carrying about in the body the dying of the Lord Jesus, that the life of Jesus also may be manifested in our mortal flesh. Now, in the fourth chapter of 2 Corinthians, Paul is going to explain to us, and I believe the most incredible passage about this in all the Word of God, why we have this intensity of struggle within us as believers. I think some of us got saved and we thought, "Whew, now the struggle's over. Now I can just be for Jesus and everything will be okay." Then all of a sudden, about the second week, we thought, "What is this? I still have some of those desires to do the things I used to do, but I still have this desire to do what Jesus wants me to do, and now you're torn inside." Well, Paul's going to help us understand that, first of all, by giving us a picture of living through dying. Notice in verse 7, he says, "But we have this treasure in earthen vessels, that the excellency may be of God and not of us." Now, let me unpack this for us. He's going to talk, first of all, about the precious content that is available, that is the gospel. Notice the seventh verse says, we have this treasure. What is the treasure he's talking about? Well, the answer to that question is up in the first words of this chapter. Therefore, since we have this ministry, this treasure is the same as this ministry, and this ministry is the gospel of Jesus Christ. Paul is saying, we have this wonderful treasure, the treasure of the gospel. How many of you know the gospel is a treasure? The gospel is the greatest treasure you have. I know you love your wife and your kids, but even more than that is the treasure of the gospel, because the gospel is the power of God unto salvation, and it's the gospel which can change your life, and for many of you has changed your life. But Paul says, this gospel, which is the most profound truth in the world, this gospel which produces the most powerful eternal effects, this gospel which frees people from the power of sin and death, this gospel which releases us from condemnation and gives us eternal joy and peace and satisfaction. Paul says this gospel, this treasure, has been placed in earthen vessels. The priceless treasure in earthen vessels. Now, what is he talking about? This perishable container. We have this treasure in earthen vessels. Well, let me just tell you straight out, the earthen vessel is your body. Your body is clay. It's made out of dust. Paul uses the earthen vessel as a synonym for the body, for the human body, and we'll see that a little more clearly in a few moments. But he says, we have this treasure of the gospel, and Almighty God has decided to place it in the human resource we call a body. And he calls it an earthen vessel. He uses a term out of the ancient world. In the days of the Bible, clay jars were the utilitarian objects of households and commerce. They were used to store and transport olive oil and wine and grain. These clay pots were used for cooking and for eating and for drinking and for storing leftovers. They even were used to store treasures. In fact, the Dead Sea Scrolls, one of the most valuable manuscripts in history, was found in a clay pot, in an earthen vessel. The Greek word here for this is the word ostraca. And if you are an archaeologist, even a neophyte archaeologist, you know that's a very common term. Ostraca are the pieces of pottery that are found in archaeological digs. And clay pots in Bible days were as common as fast food containers are to us today. The life expectancy of these clay pots was short, and if you broke one, no big deal. There were 150 to take its place. They were not considered valuable. They were useful, but not valuable. And when Paul uses the term earthen vessels, he's talking about clay pots. Now, here's the picture. Almighty God has taken the most precious commodity in history, in the universe, which is the gospel, and he's put it in clay pots. He's entrusted it to you and to me. If you're a Christian today, you have the gospel in you. God Almighty has entrusted you with the gospel. Let me ask you a question. Would you entrust you with the gospel? So first of all, in Paul's metaphor, the treasure is the gospel of the glory of God, and the earthen vessels are the followers of Christ. Mostly apostles back then, certainly Paul, but all of us in our weak and insignificant bodies, the powerful message of the gospel has been contained. In our dying bodies, the living gospel. Now, one of the incongruities of the Christian faith is the fact that God has chosen us to do that. Not only that, he hasn't chosen the ones we would choose. When God chose the men through whom he would convey the gospel message, he didn't choose the learned scholars of Alexandria or the distinguished philosophers of Athens or the eloquent orators of Rome or the self-righteous religious leaders of Israel. He passed over all of them in favor of simple Galilean fishermen like Peter and James and John and Andrew, and despised tax collectors like Matthew, and obscure men like Philip and Mark and Nathaniel, and even the educated people that he chose, like Luke, who was a doctor, and like Paul, who was a rabbinic scholar. They were pretty sophisticated people, but very humble, very, very not into themselves at all. To these common earthen vessels, Almighty God entrusted the priceless treasure of the gospel. And this striking paradox makes it very clear, men and women, that the gospel is no product of human ingenuity. It's no clever discovery of the human intellect. It is no bright idea of some outstanding genius, but it is a revelation of the power of the sovereign God. Go back and look at it again and notice that he has done this that the power might be of God and not of us. When you see somebody who's a Christian, who's come to Christ, especially if they've lived a rather sordid life in the past, God has changed them. The only power there is that can change a person from the inside out and make them totally new is the power of the eternal gospel of Jesus Christ. You and I all know that. The gospel does what nothing else can do. So, the picture of living through dying is this. Here you have this precious commodity, the gospel of Jesus Christ. And God has put it in people like you and me. We're the containers of the gospel. We're the conveyors. We're the communicators of the gospel. Can you understand why there's going to be a bit of a struggle here? You've got this eternal commodity of the gospel on the inside, and you've got the failing, struggling humanity on the outside. No wonder we have tendencies to get discouraged sometimes. We don't get discouraged so much with others. We get discouraged with ourselves. Isn't that true? I'm not discouraged about you so much as I am about me. Because I know what I have, and I know what I am. And sometimes those two things just, oh, they just rip at you, don't they? Well, Paul says, these pressures that we have are both challenging and encouraging. In the next verses, he goes from the picture of living through dying to the pressures of living through dying. And in verses 8 and 9, he gives us four little couplets. And I'm going to read these verses, and then we'll just take a moment and talk about them. Verses 8 and 9. We are hard-pressed on every side, but we're not crushed. We are perplexed, but not in despair. Persecuted, but not forsaken. Struck down, but not destroyed. In Paul's message, if it had ended at the end of verse 7, with the acknowledgement that the eternal gospel has been placed in weak, frail human beings, we'd have reason to be discouraged. But in verses 8 and 9, from his own life, I believe, Paul gives us four parallel statements that illustrate what it is like to experience the dichotomy of weakness and strength in our lives. Strength in the gospel, weakness in our humanity. And these paradoxes are certainly autobiographical of Paul. If you've read the book of Acts, you see Paul experienced all these things in his life. He's talking not only about us, but he's talking primarily about himself. He begins by saying, we are hard-pressed on every side, but not crushed. The word here for hard-pressed is another way to say that he was under great stress. He was under great pressure. Anybody here under pressure? Anybody here under stress? Paul knew something about stress and pressure. He lived his entire life in that kind of environment. Flip back in your Bibles to the first chapter of 2 Corinthians, and let me show you a description of Paul's life that he gives to us in verses 8 and 9. For we do not want you to be ignorant, brethren, of the trouble which came to us in Asia, that we were burdened beyond measure, above strength, so that we despaired even of life. Yes, we had the sentence of death in ourselves, that we should not trust in ourselves, but in God who raises the dead. Paul said, I want you to know what my life was like. I lived every day under the sentence of death, and the pressure was incredible. But he said, that pressure was great, but it wasn't fatal. Paul said he was pressured, but he was not crushed. The word crushed means to be confined to a very narrow place. I'm going to give you the best paraphrase of this I've read and since I've been studying this passage over the years. Here it is. Merrill Tenney said it this way. We are squeezed, but we're not squashed. Amen? That's the creative difference of being a Christian, isn't it? Everybody has pressure. Everybody has stress. Everybody has problems. Everybody has a tendency to get discouraged. But if you know Christ, you can be squeezed, but you'll never be squashed. Because Jesus Christ is the creative difference. He is the one within you who keeps what is you from being destroyed. Some people are always surprised. Well, you know, I thought when I became a Christian, I wouldn't have any problems like this. Hello? Welcome to the real world. You may go to some churches or watch some television ministries that would give you the impression that being a Christian is sailing right into heaven on a smooth sea. But the Bible does not teach that. The Bible does not teach that the Christian life is supposed to be easy. It says it's going to be hard, but it's not going to be so hard that you can't deal with it in the power of Christ, who keeps you from being squashed when you feel squeezed. Amen? If you don't have Christ, you're just squashed. You're just squashed. You are victimized by your problems. Notice the second one. Perplexed, but not driven to despair. Paul is saying that he was at his wit's end, but not quite. Here are some of the other translations of that phrase. In despondency, but not in despair. Confused, but not confounded. Once again, here's Merrill Tenney's paraphrase. Bewildered, but not befuddled. Oh, I love that. Have you ever been bewildered? Oh, yes. But if you're a Christian, you may be bewildered, but you won't be befuddled because Jesus Christ steps in to help you in the midst of you. If you want to read a couple of lists of what Paul had to deal with, difficult experiences, you'll find them in 2 Corinthians chapter 6 and 2 Corinthians chapter 11. In those two chapters, you will see Paul will just list for you all the challenges that he had. And then the third one is persecuted but not forsaken. And the word persecuted here is the word from which we get the word pursue. Paul was a fugitive. The Jewish leaders hated him because through his conversion, many were coming to Christ and he was coming into their establishments and wreaking havoc with their control. And they chased him everywhere they could. And if you go through the book of Acts, it's really like the fugitive. Let me just give you a few verses and I'll go through them quickly. Acts 9:23, now after many days were passed, the Jews plotted to kill him. Acts 9:29, as he spoke boldly in the name of the Lord Jesus and disputed against the Hellenists, they attempted to kill him. Acts 23:12, and when it was day, some of the Jews banded together and bound themselves under an oath, saying that they would neither eat nor drink until they had killed Paul. And Paul acknowledges that he was living like this, but in his letter to Timothy in 2 Timothy 3, he says, you have carefully followed my doctrine, Timothy, the manner of my life, the purpose and faith and the long-suffering and the love and the perseverance and the persecutions and the afflictions that happened to me in Antioch, at Iconium, at Lystra. What persecutions I endured. Here's the creative difference. And out of them all, the Lord delivered me. That's because we have this gospel within us, this salvation within us. Yes, we live our lives in the world of humanity. But the difference is, we are sometimes squeezed, but we're never squashed. We're sometimes bewildered, but we're never befuddled. We are sometimes persecuted, but we're never forsaken. And here's the last one. Struck down, but not destroyed. And the word struck down means to be thrown down to the ground in a wrestling match. What Paul is saying, I've been knocked down a lot, but I've never been knocked out. And this was the experience that he felt. Did you remember that one time they came after Paul? Well, let me read it to you from Acts 14. And the Jews from Antioch and Iconium came there, and having persuaded the multitudes, they stoned Paul and dragged him out of the city. Knocked down. However, when the disciples gathered around him, he got up and went into the city, and the next day departed with Barnabas to Derbe. This guy's got nine lives. No. He's got the life of Jesus within him. That doesn't mean we can go out and do foolish things and he'll protect us. It does mean that the man of God in the center of the will of God is immortal until God is finished with him. And that's true for you and for me. The creative difference that Christ brings to our struggle is his own presence in the midst of the storm. Amen?
11: Amen. Amen. We thank God that he's with us. You know, one of the things I have found to be so encouraging in these latter years of my life is the fact that God wants to be with us, but he also wants us to be with him. He said, I go to prepare a place for you, and I'm going to do that so that where I am, there you might be also. And I don't think we talk about that enough. We talk about God being with us, but God wants us to be with him. That's what Christianity is all about. That's what the gospel is all about. And that's what Turning Point is all about as well. Today, we are looking at 2 Corinthians chapter 4. We'll have another lesson from that passage tomorrow. Then from Romans, we'll be talking about finding freedom from slavery. And from 2 Corinthians 9, getting through giving. That's this week's schedule. I hope you'll be with us every day as we finish out the month of July together. Thank you for listening. I'm David Jeremiah.
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2: 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Are any of you right now, or any of us in a place of just discouragement? You know, life just throws so many things our way, doesn't it? Right out of the clear blue. You think everything's going on cylinders? It is going on cylinders. And then, boom, the floor right in from underneath us. And we find ourselves in a free fall. Thank you, Dr. David Jeremiah, on how one of the heroes of the faith, a terrorist of Christians, who Jesus gave the great big smackdown on the road to Damascus and blinded him, and now he became the one to write 2/3 of the New Testament, he struggled with discouragement. I'd love to know how to pray for you. 818-662-3737. By the way, I want to thank all of you that reached out to care for, speaking of persecuted Jesus followers around the globe. Thank you for the dozens of you that stood up for the persecuted. 1,600 what we were tasked with. Still have about 200 left to get to where we thought we would be in all of this. And so it's not too late. The number is 877-512-5818.
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9: During the War for Independence, General George Washington, the man we refer to today as the father of our country, led American troops through military defeat after defeat. And in the bitter winter of 1777, he wrote this somber note to a friend in Philadelphia. Quote, "You might have tracked our army from White Marsh to Valley Forge by the blood on their feet," end of quote. Many soldiers continued to march through the deep snows of Pennsylvania without shoes. Others suffered from disease, hunger, and freezing conditions. Nearly 2,000 of Washington's men died. Yet George Washington did not lose faith. Amid the hardship, loss, and uncertainty of Valley Forge, he turned to God in prayer. At a time when our nation once again faces division and uncertainty, may we follow Washington's example, kneeling humbly, praying faithfully, and asking God to guide the future of America.
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16: The difference between happy couples and unhappy couples is that happy couples, they have the same amount of fights and disagreements, conflict as the other couples, unhappy couples. Happy couples repair. They come back to it. They talk about it.
7: Well, today on Focus on the Family with Jim Daly, we'll have some really helpful ideas for your marriage so you can be a happier couple. Thanks for joining us. I'm John Fuller.
14: Today we have good news for couples who feel like they're always fighting about the same thing. That seems normal. The key is what you do after the conflict. Do you sit and stew, or do you try to soften your heart and reach out to the heart of your spouse? Today, we're sharing an upbeat workshop on this very topic, featuring our own Dr. Greg Smalley and his wife, Erin, who head up our marriage ministry here at Focus. Greg and Erin are the authors of several books, and you're about to hear they are very engaging speakers.
7: They really are, and here now are Greg and Erin Smalley speaking at a Couples Conference, sponsored by Focus on the Family.
17: We all deal with hard times, even with simple things like conflict. And that's really, I think, what God's been working in our own marriage, is this really learning how to repair that. Because when we think about conflict, I think that most of us were taught, when it comes to conflict, that we need to learn how to resolve that, right? I mean, do a simple Google search of conflict resolution, and millions, billions of information is going to pop up. Because that's what we imagine when there's something going here, how do we resolve this? Mm-hmm. And the unfortunate part is that we've been taught something that actually is not even true. We hate the term within marriage, conflict resolution, because it sets us up, we think, to fail in a lot of ways, because there's some amazing research that really explains why that often doesn't work within our marriage. Mm-hmm.
16: So probably the foremost expert in our country on marriage research is a guy named Dr. John Gottman. What he found is that 70% of relationship conflict is about perpetual problems. So they're arguments that never go away and they're not fully resolved. They happen over and over and over again. So 70% of the time we're going to argue about something probably pretty similar to what we argued about last time.
17: Yeah.
16: And so we're going to run through just some examples of what does this look like? What are those perpetual problems? They're things that don't change.
17: Yeah.
16: It's very consistent.
17: Yeah, in kind of two big buckets of this idea of perpetual things that just that they don't ever go away. We just keep dealing with them over and over and over again. So one would just be personality differences, right? Aaron's an extrovert. So Aaron, it's beautiful to watch Aaron. She's, the way she loves on people and the sheer volume of relationships that she has. For me as an introvert, I always tell people, I only have friends because my extroverted wife has set me up on play dates with other men. So, seriously, she came home one time, she said, hey, by the way, Wednesday, you're going to have lunch with Fred. I went, I'm sorry, who? Fred. Oh, I met his wife. He's amazing. How do you know? Do you meet him? No, but she just speaks so highly of him. I'm not having lunch with Fred. And now he's one of my very best friends. So... But it's perpetual because it's not like, in spite of her constant prayer, it's not like tomorrow I'm going to wake up and be an extrovert, right? So that we can have all these people over. Because how many times do we argue and debate if we're going to have people over during the week? She's always saying, hey, by the way, so-and-so, last night, so-and-so's going to be over there. I'm like, oh.
16: With three people over last night.
17: They're terrible people. Why would you even want them over? So that's not going to change. It's perpetual. We've been arguing about how many nights that we do stuff with others for 31 years.
16: Yeah.
17: So
16: how about the early and late? Like sometimes one of the spouses will stay up, be a night owl. The other one will be an early morning person. And I know for you are the early morning person. Greg will get up and he is just ready to go at 5 a.m. Ugh. I never even roll over at 5 a.m. I'm much more of like a 7 a.m. girl, but I like to stay up late and that's not going to change.
17: Yeah. We always tell couples, you know, if one of you is late night, one of you early, just at least start off in bed together. Just have that time. And then Aaron will get up and after I fall asleep. I remember one time I come down 5 in the morning and get to the bottom of the stairs, and I ram into a massive picnic table that wasn't there the night before. And I'm like, do we have gnomes or what? Where did this come from?
16: You went to bed. I had got this table. I had bought it earlier in the day. It needed to be assembled. So I called a friend at like 10 p.m. and said, hey, you want to come over and help me put this table together? So we did. I was in bed by 1.
17: She has a whole nother life that I don't even know about. Yeah. That's my 1 a.m. friend there. I'd love to introduce you. Yeah. I mean, it can be one of you is very logical. One of you is very emotional. One of you has lots of words. The other doesn't have hardly any words. Sense of humor can be, man.
16: Pace.
17: Yeah, exactly.
16: I run a much faster pace than you. And thank goodness. What I will say is your pace slows me down. That's good.
17: Yeah. So again, the point is that when it comes to personality, I mean, those conflicts, those disagreements that we get in around that kind of stuff, it's perpetual. It's not like we're going to resolve that. The other big bucket, too, is what we'd call lifestyle differences.
16: Totally. And one of my favorite differences between us is I love to have lights on in the house. Oh. I cannot tell you the number of times, and it's not every light. It's just a few lights, very strategically placed to create like a soothing mood. Today alone, I think before we left, I turned a light on and you turned it off no less than like 5 times.
17: Because we're leaving.
16: I walk into
17: to
16: a room and I
17: here.
16: Turn it on.
17: I'm like, why is that still on?
16: And even leaving, I'm like, Olive, the dog needs a light on.
17: She always says that. I'm just trying to create a mood. I'm like, well, if the mood is utter irritation, you know, then you're successfully creating that mood.
16: I would try to convince him that actually you're wasting more energy by turning it off. Just leave it on. You know, kind of like if you turn a car on and off.
17: It's exactly like that.
16: Yes. Well, there was an electrical engineer sitting in the front row at one of our events, and he came up at the break and he said, actually, Aaron, you're wrong. It's better to turn it off. So now we know.
17: I hugged him.
16: Yes.
17: As painful as an introvert as I was, well, I hugged him. Yeah, communication, right? Household responsibilities, just the differences. I mean, if you're cooking, man, everything's out and there's mess everywhere.
16: Cupboard doors are open.
17: You know, when I cook, I just love to clean along the way so that when we sit down to eat, you know, it's mainly 90% cleaned up. And so this one time, so we were frying up some chicken or something. I don't remember what we were doing, but we were using her grandmother, seriously, big, huge glass lid. So we finish, and so I take the lid, and I go to set it in the sink. And she yells out, "Whoa! Don't you run water over that." I'm like, I am 40-something. I'm an adult man. I know what I'm doing. I know how to clean. And so I grab something else and bring it over. Forget that the lid, piping hot lid, is right there. Turn the water on. And it was like an explosion went off. And I told her, you probably shouldn't run water over that after all. So, yeah. But even that's a difference. I mean, again, all these things, lifestyle differences, you know, temperature. Do you guys ever battle about temperature in the house? I mean, the point is that's the stuff that we're talking about. That's all this perpetual stuff. We don't resolve that stuff.
16: Mm-hmm. And so couples are going to return to the same things over and over again. And Dr. John Gottman found that the difference between happy couples and unhappy couples is that happy couples, they have the same amount of fights and disagreements, conflict as the unhappy couples. Happy couples repair. They come back to it. They talk about it. And so often couples don't go back. They don't have that conversation of coming back after the fact. They don't sit down right in the middle of it and try to resolve it because hearts are closed. It won't go well. So how do we repair conflict like Dr. Gottman says?
17: You know, I love, he has a line that says, all couples argue, successful couples repair. That is really where God has us. Just really, what does that look like? Because we do frustrate each other. We do get into conflict. And just, especially for me, because I think you do that much better. You're better at repairing than I am. So it's really something I've been trying to learn to do. And so we love the verse out of 1 Peter 3:7. So it says, likewise, husbands, live with your wife in an understanding way. What I like about that word understanding is that it actually, another way to say that word understanding is compassionate. So really what it's saying, husbands, live with your wives in a compassionate way. It's all about care.
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17: The essence, the goal that we're discovering around repairing these things, that these perpetual problems, is really, how do we just care that, you know, I blew up your antique, you know, 9-generation lid or whatever. So how do we repair in those moments? And so that's really what we want to talk. You've got some notes there. I'm just going to hit three things that kind of make sense to us as we go to repair this. The first one really is all around, if I'm going to repair something, so something has happened, I've got an argument about, you know, the fourth night in a row that we've had people over, or the lights being on, or the temperature costing us all this money, whatever. So the first thing that has to happen is that, again, whatever, in spite of Aaron, whatever she's doing, I can choose to become humble. Because the great verse in Proverbs that talks about that pride leads to conflict. So much of this perpetual stuff that goes on and how it's hard to repair that stuff is I just get prideful. I think I'm right. You know, the verse that talks about do nothing out of what? Selfish ambition or vain conceit. The beautiful part of that verse, selfish ambition, vain conceit. Vain conceit is when we're excessively proud of our own opinion. That is so me. So often I'm so excessively proud of how I see things or my perspective. Saw this one time. Our son, Garrison, and I love to watch basketball. We just love to watch sports together. So it was March Madness. So it was one of those weekends that there are so many great games on. And really, Garrison and I spent the entire weekend in our basement just watching games. We didn't shower, you know. We'd beg Aaron to bring us food. We didn't want to miss anything. It was just one of those weekends. So now it was kind of late Sunday, right?
16: Mm-hmm.
17: And so you came down.
16: Mm-hmm. And I just was checking in with Garrison. I knew he had a big project due on Monday. Hey, son, you've completed the project, right? And he's like, oh, no, I haven't. And so we got into a conversation about just suggesting maybe he goes upstairs and starts the project Sunday night.
17: Oh, there was like a minute left in this game that we were so into. It was a great game. So I said, hey, there's like a minute left. Well, I'll send him up when he's done, and you're being a little hard on the kid. Oh, man. Oh. Have you ever seen one of those scary movies to where the monster thing all of a sudden starts turning slowly, the head kind of goes all the way around? Because that's what she did. And I could swear at some moment her eyes, like a great white, kind of rolled back, and it was just white. So she's just now locked onto me. And I'm thinking, oh, no. So she goes, Garrison, why don't you go up and start in on your homework? Your father and I need to talk. I was like, no, we don't need to. Really. You win. I was wrong. It's a noob. We're talking. So we began to discuss all of this. And, man, it just kept going on and on.
16: Mm-hmm.
17: And what I've learned a lot of times within our marriage is that obviously there's no winners or losers, you know, in a situation like this, but to quote unquote, often win these things by simply wearing Aaron down. I just kind of win by attrition. She just gets tired.
16: Mm-hmm.
17: And so she gets worn out. She's like, okay, my head is splitting. I don't know where we are. And I'm just going to go. I'll see you up in bed. So Aaron starts to climb our basement stairs. Then she stops. Turns around again, looks right at me, and she goes, and by the way, she goes, your mother warned me that this is what you would do anytime we had an argument. And then she just left and kept going right up the stairs.
16: It was like 25 years into our marriage, so I decided that was a good time to share that piece of information.
17: Yes. So how do we repair that kind of stuff? Because that is the kind of stuff that happens. So at some point, I have to go off and spend some time with the Lord, really looking for a humbled heart instead of a prideful heart. Because as Aaron left, actually her comment really bothered me. Not because I was like, well, that was so disrespectful, or so snarky. Like, none of that. What bothered me, was that actually true? Like, did my mother really warn you this is how it'd be? Yes. It was rhetorical,
16: okay.
17: By the way. So
16: my head didn't move.
17: Triggered now. So it just bothered me. And again, I love how God shows up, because the next morning, you know, often when our kids would be getting ready and we were out in the kitchen and we had this little Devo. And so I'd just read a quick Devo. And so this one was on that proverb first that just said, pride leads to conflict. And it just was like, okay, fine, Lord, I get it. And so there's just something about just that Philippians 2, do nothing out of selfish ambition or vain conceit, but in what? But in humility,

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1: Work towards repair together. And so humble ourselves, establish the dialogue, but then simply leaning in and caring about how is your spouse feeling? So often we go logic and we want to, you know, nope, that didn't happen, or it happened this way, or it didn't happen, versus just sitting and listening, like, what are they feeling? And being curious about what happened for them. What was that like for them?
2: Yeah, teamwork, and just that we're on the same team. Mm-hmm. And Aaron is great at that. Hey, can we repair something? Because, hey, we're on the same team here. Mm-hmm. And that makes such a big difference. I remember I was super stressed out. We were selling a home, and the buyers wanted a whole bunch of our furniture. And so on one hand, I was like, cool, because, I mean, we'd had this furniture for a long time. Mm-hmm. But Aaron continued to talk with our daughters about all this stuff then that is an extrovert.
1: And just, you know, dreaming.
2: Just dreaming about all this stuff that we could then buy. And so I'm just hearing dollar signs, and it was just stressing me out, the whole thing. And so this one time, we were just all sitting in our little living room, kind of a couple weeks before we're supposed to move out, and just listening to Aaron and the girls just talk, and they're adding stuff in and stuff we never even talked about, and it just overloaded me. And so I said rather loud, very, very sharp, Aaron, come on, we've talked about this. You gave me your word that you're going to stick within a budget. Like, everything you're talking about, that's like double our budget. Come on, man. And everybody just went silent looking at me because I said that with so much energy, probably more energy than I intended, but clearly I was triggered. And so they're all just staring at me. Well, Aaron doesn't say a word. She just gets up. She's across the room. She just walks straight at me. And I just remember thinking the way that she's moving so purposeful, so quick right at me, that I remember just kind of leaning back thinking, it's going to happen. I mean, 31 years. Oh my goodness. This, the day is that she's going to smack me upside the head or something. And she came right over and she grabs the sides of my cheeks and just pulls me right eye level to her. And I really have no idea what to think. And she goes, you listen to me. She goes, you and I are on the same team. And therefore we either will win together or we're going to lose together. I won't spend a dime unless it's something that feels good to both of us. And she planted this super big kiss right on my lips and then just let go, and I kind of fumbled back, and then she just went and sat down and just kept going, making out her dream list. I will never forget that moment, though. You talk about establishing a dialogue by reminding me that we're, mm-hmm. hey, we got this. Mm-hmm. And so we did later on that night. She said, hey, let's repair this. Or I think maybe I even said, can we repair that? Mm-hmm. So as I apologize, but again, I need moments to get my heart back open. I need to be humbled. Mm-hmm. Then we establish that dialogue. We're on the same team. Let's repair this. Mm-hmm. What do we need to repair? And yeah, then you're right. Then it's just caring.
1: Because even in that moment, I was sitting there, I'm like, what is happening for him right now? Oh, he thinks I'm going to do something that I'm going to go buy things that he doesn't know about. And I'm like, oh, that's ridiculous. We're teammates. And so being able to recognize something's going on over there, oftentimes we begin taking it personally, and that's when we get triggered. And so it allowed me to just lean in and just care what was happening over there and then give you a big old kiss.
2: Yeah. That rocked my world. What it's done is it's just, again, within our own marriage, it's just such a great reminder for me that I'm not trying to resolve anything. More than anything, this is just an opportunity for us just to care about how the other felt and what was that like when I, with all that energy, you know, I did feel a wee bit controlling and whatever. I mean, these are small, quick little conversations. There's bigger stuff that we got to repair. Mm-hmm. And that can take a little bit longer. Holly and I will probably need at least an hour, you know, right? Just really easily. But I mean, but more than anything, I'm just leaning in, listening to the

0: feelings. I love the quote that says, people will forget what you said, people will forget what you did, but people will never forget how you made them feel. And that's exactly right. Just to lean in, what was that like for you? Mm-hmm. In whatever the situation, all this perpetual stuff is just going to keep happening again and again. We're not going to solve the introvert-extrovert deal. But man, we can care about how that felt when one of us, you're hurt because I've said, I can't have anybody over. I'm hurt because we've had too many people. Whatever it is. That's what we're really learning to do, that whole lot better. Mm-hmm. And again, the easy thing for me is just now going up to her and saying, hey, that interaction we just had a while ago, do we need to repair anything? And there's sometimes she's like, eh, I know, we're both tired, we're both hungry, whatever. But there are plenty of times she's like, yeah, that'd be good. And I know what that means. I know my goal is just to go after her heart, hear the emotions, care about how she felt. Mm-hmm. She does that for me. And we're just watching that make such a big difference. It's hard. Because again, I get all up into my head and I want to debate. I want to be right. And we're learning how to do that differently.
1: Mm-hmm. Because again, remember the scripture says, those who marry will face many trials and troubles. How do we do that in a way that we can come back together and repair those trials and troubles if it's between us? Because I believe that is the design.
2: And that's where we'll have to end this presentation from Dr. Greg Smalley and his wife, Erin. And if you're curious, Erin was referring just then to 1 Corinthians chapter 7, verse 28, from the Apostle Paul.
3: Yeah, and it's worth repeating. Paul said, those who marry will have worldly troubles. But as we've seen, healthy couples can grow closer by overcoming those troubles as a team. That's God's design. And we have a great free resource for you to check out. It's called the Reactive Cycle Assessment. It's a 10-minute quiz that will help you identify the hot buttons that might make an argument worse because a core fear has been triggered. It's really enlightening, and I know mine. I mean, I can feel it. Then you got to go to work on how to fix those things. Let me remind you, we are able to research, design, and share free resources because of donors like you. It takes money and talent to create everything Focus offers. 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Now, a one-time gift is great. 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
5: 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It's final week of July 2026. And thank you, Greg and Aaron Smalley, two of my favorite people in the world, in repairing that conflict, the resolution, often impossible, the healthy approach to disagreements. Thank you, Greg and Aaron. I've got my notes here. By the way, Thursday is thankful there's a heat advisory in effect. We're looking at triple digits all over right now. I mean, even here in Glendale right now, about 98. Lunchtime straight ahead, and we kick it off with Growing Grace. Stay hydrated, all. Check in on those with frail health around you, huh?
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11: Often we feel like, well, maybe we're not going in the right direction. Let me point out to you that Paul is in the very center of God's will. He's doing exactly what God wants him to do. Why is it so hard? Why is it so hard for your life when you're doing exactly what God wants you to do? Because that's how God strengthens us. Faith is a muscle that must be exercised. Just like doing your morning workouts, faith needs to be exercised every day, believing God for something that seems impossible.

0: Someone has said the trials that come our way in life are not accidents but appointments. What a comfort to know that God is in control of our lives, even in the midst of great difficulty. And what a blessing it is to be equipped for what lies ahead by God through His Word. This is some of what Pastor Ed Ray covers today in his study of the rough waters Paul encounters on his journey to Rome. We'll also observe one person blessing another here in Acts chapter 27. With today's Grow in Grace, here's Pastor Ed.
1: This section of Scripture, particularly the book of Acts chapter 27, is about blessings, difficulties, while blessings are being given to us so we can give them to others. That is why God blesses us, so that we might bless others. Talking about blessings made me think about the mom who invited a bunch of friends over after church for lunch. And as they all sat down, she turned to a six-year-old daughter and said, "Sweetheart, what would you like to please give the blessing?" And the little girl says, "Mommy, I don't know what to say." And she said, "Well, just say what you hear me say." So the little girl bowed her head and said, "Dear Lord, why on earth did I invite all these people to dinner?" Storms of life. There's a lot of them. God is looking for us to be a blessing to others. He wants to bless us so that we could do that. The Bible is a record of God's blessing to mankind. In fact, He started out in Genesis chapter 1 when He created male and female, and He blessed them. In fact, here in Genesis 1:27, it says, "So God created man in His own image. In the image of God created He him, male and female, created He them, and God blessed them." So it even starts out in Genesis 1 that way. It continues all the way through the rest of the book. Genesis 30, verse 27, talking about Jacob working for his father-in-law, Laban. And Laban said to him, "Please stay, if I have found favor in your eyes, for I have learned by experience that the Lord has blessed me for your sake." Joseph had the same thing happen when he was taken into the Egyptian's home in Genesis 39. And it came to pass from the time that he had made him overseer of his house and over all that he had, that the Lord blessed the Egyptian's house for Joseph's sake. And blessing of the Lord was on all that he had in the house and in the field. So you don't have to have very much to be a blessing to somebody else. God uses you as a conduit, as a pipeline to Him. I was reading a book called Holy Sweat. It's a good book by Tim Hansel. And he's talking about Jimmy Durante, the comic, great entertainer. He had asked, Durante had been asked to speak at a veterans gathering, and he agreed to do it, but he said he could only do just a short monologue, a few minutes, because he had to be somewhere else across town right immediately following it. And so he said, "Fine, we'll take it for any time, as much as we can get." So he came, and he gave his monologue, and when he finished it, after a real short one, about 3 minutes, the whole place applauded. And so then he did another one, and the whole place really applauded again, cheered. And then he did several more. And finally, after about 45 minutes, he came back. And the guy that had hired him said, "Well, I thought you had to leave. Why did you go so long?" And he said, "I'll show you. Follow me." And he walked over to the curtain, pulled it back. Right in the front row are two disabled veterans. Both of them had lost their arms. One of them is right arm. The other one is left arm. And every time he finished and people started clapping, they would clap each other's hands, blessing the other person. And that's why he kept going, just because they appreciated so much what he was doing. Acts 27 is kind of a Robinson Crusoe, if you ever read that old book by Daniel Defoe, being cast on an island in the middle of the Mediterranean. It's a story of adventure. It's excitement on the high seas. It's all true. And the voices of different advisors come into it. The first one is the voice of God, which is the one you trust when God tells you to do something. But next, there's a voice of haste, a quick decision. In fact, if somebody says, I need to know right now, as a believer, you should just say no. Then if you need to know right now, the answer is no. But if you give me time to pray about it, then I'll ask God. The third voice is the voice of the expert, the professional. You go to God, you don't like the answer, so you go to someone else who's a professional, like a psychologist or something, and taking, that's exactly what happens in this story. And then there's a fourth voice, which is the voice of circumstances. And that's when we think we know what God wants us to do, but it turns out to be harder than we wanted to. And the other way is a lot easier. And so we're drawn because it's easier to do the wrong thing. We find ourselves coming to the last journey of the Apostle Paul. If you've been with us, in the book of Acts is really three missionary journeys, and now we're coming to a fourth one. Paul has traveled all over the Middle East and into northern Europe, at least into Macedonia and northern Greece, and come back to Jerusalem where he was arrested, and he pleaded his case to go to Caesar in Rome, which every Roman citizen could do. It's a court of appeal. And so that's why he's heading back to Rome, so he can appear before Nero, and who is the Caesar at that time. This is the first century. It's about 59 A.D., and we know that's when Nero started the games in the Colosseum. The different prisoners were brought in and given weapons to fight each other. And if you've seen the movie Gladiator, it's very much like that. That's the time. So Paul finds himself on a prisoner ship going back to Rome, and there's a lot of prisoners there that are going to be gladiators. That's not what's going to happen to Paul. So God uses Paul to bless many people along the way, which is really your story. If you surrendered your life to the Lord, then God intends to bless you so you will be a blessing to other people around you. And they may not even recognize that the blessing is coming from God through you, but they know that something is happening positive in their lives. So the Apostle Paul is on the road to Rome. This particular chapter is very accurate. We know that because of an atheist who tried to disprove it. His name was William Ramsay, actually Sir William Ramsay, a professor at Oxford who was an archaeologist. And he didn't believe the Bible. But one summer, he and his friends decided to go on Paul's missionary journey, this one, from what was Asia Minor or Israel, all the way back to Rome. And to their amazement, he found that the book was very accurate. In fact, they couldn't find any inaccuracies. And after several successful archaeological digs along the way, trying to find cities that Paul said were there that they couldn't find up until he went looking for them, he decided that this book was very accurate. In fact, it led to him surrendering his life to the Lord, becoming a Christian, and then writing 17 different books before he died about the Apostle Paul. So he became a very prolific Christian. Now, this book is written by a Luke, Dr. Luke, same guy that wrote the Gospel of Luke. He writes the book of Acts, and he is excited to be traveling with Paul. There's three parts of this section as they head to Rome. First eight verses, this difficult start that they have, the storm hits them right away. And then Paul gives a warning in 9 through 20, that they shouldn't go on. And then in 21 through 27, he gives a second warning because they went on and things were getting worse. But he tells them that God is going to save them. That's as far as we'll get this week. Next week, we'll do the unscheduled surfing onto the shore in Malta. It's a very exciting book. I think you'll enjoy it. Let's jump in verse 1. And when it was decided that we, meaning the Apostle Paul and Dr. Luke, who's traveling with him, probably as a slave to Paul, because Paul was a Roman citizen, so we should sail to Italy, they delivered Paul with some prisoners to one named Julius, a centurion of the Augustan regiment. So these condemned criminals are probably on their way to the Colosseum. Julius is a centurion who is a part of an elite corps who went back and forth between the ends of the Roman Empire to bring prisoners back. And he would make those trips back and forth. So he is leading this expedition, if you will. And verse 2, they entering the ship of Antamytum, we put to sea. So meaning to sail along the coast of Asia, Aristarchus of Macedonia and Thessalonia was with us. So they got into this ship that's sailing. Antamytum is on the about 50 miles south of Troas. It's on what would be the western shore of Turkey today. They're going to go down the western coast of Turkey and then cut across and go to the tip of the boot of Italy. That's what they're trying to do. It's not going to work out so well.
0: 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Let's go a little deeper into the passage now.
1: Aristarchus we met back in Acts 19. He was at Ephesus with Paul and was almost killed there. So he's traveling probably with Dr. Luke as slaves to the Apostle Paul. Verse 3. And the next day we landed at Sidon, and Julius treated Paul kindly, gave him liberty to go to his friends and receive care. Now, Sidon is part of a twin cities on the coast of what's modern-day Lebanon, Tyre and Sidon. That's the entranceway to the port of Sidon, and this is the main drag, the cargo, they call it, where we get our word heart. The heart of the city, the Apostle Paul probably walked down that street, and it was here that he receives care, it says. And Dr. Luke is a physician, and he uses a medical term that makes it sound like when Paul was in stocks, maybe his wrists and his ankles got infected or something, because he's going to receive medical care. Verse 4. And when we had put to sea from there, from Sidon, we sailed under the shelter of Cyprus, the island of Cyprus, because the winds were contrary. The winds were going against them, and so they used the island to block going across the Aegean Sea or the Mediterranean. And when we had sailed over the sea off Sicilia and Pamphylia, we came to Myra. So the city of Myra is a very major harbor. That's the caves of Myra, which is they're really a burial ground. And there's a group of us down there looking up at them. This is the theater in Myra. And you actually know a citizen of Myra. You know him without knowing he was from Myra. So in the 4th century, about 340 or 350, there was a leader of the church in Myra, and his name was Nicholas. Nicholas was very loved, and he became known for giving gifts to children. Nicholas of Myra. Nicholas, children. Saint Nicholas? Ah. This is the home city of Santa Claus. Where else could you go to church and find out where Santa Claus had his own church? Myra, remember that next Christmas or something. Verse 6. There, at the city of Myra, this major shipping port, the centurion, finding an Alexandrian ship sailing to Italy, put us on board. Alexandria is in North Africa, the breadbasket of Rome. Most of the grain that was used in the Roman Empire came from North Africa, all around the Delta. And it was there that this ship was going back to. So it's over on the coast of Myra, which is the coast of Turkey, and it's going back across to Italy to evidently take grain there. It's a transfer ship. They were large ships, 180 foot long, 40 foot tall, 40 foot wide, four different decks, four different heights. We found several of them, so we know exactly what they looked like, very common in the Roman Empire. Verse 7, and when we had sailed slowly many days, we arrived with difficulty off Cnidus, the wind not permitting us to proceed. We sailed under the shelter of Crete off Salmone. So the wind is against them, probably tacking back and forth. If you know anything about sailing, when it comes at an angle, you can make a little bit of difference, but you go forward progress a little bit by going back and forth. That's evidently what they're doing. Cnidus was the city that stood at the extreme southern tip of Asia Minor, Turkey today, and the winds are coming against us. In life, winds are often against us. Have you noticed? You mean this week, Pastor? So often we feel like, well, maybe we're not going in the right direction. Let me point out to you that Paul is in the very center of God's will. He's doing exactly what God wants him to do. Why is it so hard? Why is it so hard for your life when you're doing exactly what God wants you to do? Because that's how God strengthens us. Faith is a muscle that must be exercised. Just like doing your morning workouts, faith needs to be exercised every day, believing God for something that seems impossible. So a lot of difficulty here in Paul's life, but he doesn't give up because he knows he's doing what he's supposed to do. Verse 8, passing with difficulty, still not getting any easier, we come to a place called Fair Havens. Fair Havens, that sounds like a nice place. It is. It's beautiful. That's Cyprus. It is a port on the extreme south. I said Cyprus, it's Crete, excuse me. Crete is the largest island in the Mediterranean, about 165 miles long. So this is Fair Havens. This site was discovered in 1856. It had been lost. They had abandoned the city, and this group of archaeologists found it. So when it was time, when much time had been spent there at Fair Haven, or trying to get to Fair Havens, the sailing was now dangerous because the fast was already over. Paul advised him, the fast is Yom Kippur. It comes in the fall. It's Yom Day Kippur, covering or atonement. It's the Day of Atonement. And that was the day where two goats were brought to the high priest. He'd put his hand on one of them and send the other one out to the wilderness. And it would go out over the Mount of Olives and go into the desert. Then the first one that he had chosen would be sacrificed, and its blood would be put on the Ark of the Covenant. And that was to atone for, to cover over the sins of Israel. That's no longer necessary because Jesus, the Lamb that came to take away the sins of the world, His blood was sacrificed for you and for me. But this is still going on in Paul's day in the first century. The temple hadn't been destroyed yet. It's 59. And we know in that year, 59 AD, that Yom Kippur fell on October the 5th. So we could go back and look at the weather patterns. That's the fall. And nobody in their right mind sails on the Mediterranean after October 1st or maybe 15th at the very latest. Because the wind blows very much like Southern California, comes out of the north in the fall, and we call them Santa Ana here because they come across the flat, high desert, go down through the Cajon Pass, get compressed, and they increase in pressure as well as speed. And when we finished this building and we were getting ready to put up the canopies behind me, we had a wind test. The county required it. And we got a clocking of 90 mile an hour Santa Ana winds right here. So we built the covering to handle that kind of wind. It's not impossible to get 100 mile an hour winds in San Bernardino because of the Santa Ana conditions. Well, the Mediterranean or the Aegean side of it is very much like that. The winds come off the steppes of Russia and they drop down at Croatia and are compressed and blow the Mediterranean into 20 and sometimes 30 foot waves. And so Paul is saying, this is not good. We're here late in the year. It's fall. We're heading towards winter. The storms are blowing. We should wait here, stay in Crete. But he said, men, verse 10, I perceive that this voyage is going to end with disaster and much loss, not only of the cargo in the ship, but also our lives. Now, Paul is somewhat of an expert on being shipwrecked. In 2 Corinthians 11:25, he said, three times I suffered a shipwreck. One night and a day I've been in the deep. So, makes you wonder if you really wanted to go sailing with the Apostle Paul. This is number 4 of the shipwrecks that he's on.
0: Thanks for being with us for Grow in Grace. We're studying Acts with Pastor Ed Ray, part of our journey through the New Testament. 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

0: Growing Grace, pre-recorded, sponsored by Calvary Chapel Redlands, the Packing House Christian Fellowship, 99.5 KKLA. Thank you, Calvary Chapel Redlands, Packing House, Pastor Ed Ray. Hey, it's David James, heat advisory in effect through 8 o'clock tonight, and it's not really going to cool down. I mean, maybe 73, 74 tonight. Now, that's a lot better than Phoenix. You know, it's like 115, and then cools down to a brisk low, get the blankets out, 101. And so, and my prayers up for my son, Matt, who's getting those grocery carts. He has at Walmart, my son, Matt, lives in Phoenix, Treasure House, intellectual delays and disabilities, adults there learning how to be independent, live independently. And his job is to get those grocery carts. And so I covet your prayers for him. He's got a cooling hat. It's a pretty cool thing. Actually, on my David James KKLA Facebook page, I got a picture of Matt and his cooling hat. It's got fans built into it, solar powered. It's super sweet. Super sweet, thankful Thursday. 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
5: During the War for Independence, General George Washington, the man we refer to today as the father of our country, led American troops through military defeat after defeat. And in the bitter winter of 1777, he wrote this somber note to a friend in Philadelphia. Quote, "You might have tracked our army from White Marsh to Valley Forge by the blood on their feet," end of quote. Many soldiers continued to march through the deep snows of Pennsylvania without shoes. Others suffered from disease, hunger, and freezing conditions. Nearly 2,000 of Washington's men died. Yet George Washington did not lose faith. Amid the hardship, loss, and uncertainty of Valley Forge, he turned to God in prayer. At a time when our nation once again faces division and uncertainty, may we follow Washington's example, kneeling humbly, praying faithfully, and asking God to guide the future of America.
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7: We all have our personal testimony, our story of how we came to Christ and our life changed. 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
8: Don't make your past sound better than your present. I've heard some people say, you know, I used to party, I had money, I had everything, I was great. But then I came to Christ. Now it's all of a sudden kind of a downer. Like, wait, don't talk about what you gave up for Jesus. Talk about what Jesus gave up for you.

0: what Jesus has done for us. They'll see what Jesus can do for them. That's the essence of sharing the gospel. But what has Jesus done for us? If we've lost sight of how our life has changed, it may be time for some soul searching before we go out soul winning. Today on A New Beginning, Pastor Greg Laurie helps us reignite the passion in our hearts and ignite our afterburners in our efforts to share Christ with those who need to meet Him. Today's study is from the series called Refresh.
1: John chapter 4, verse 3, we read, Jesus left Judea and departed again to Galilee, but he needed to go through Samaria. And he came to a city of Samaria, which is called Sychar, near the plot of ground that Jacob gave to his son Joseph. Now Jacob's well was there. Therefore, Jesus was tired from his journey, and he stopped by a well. It was around the sixth hour, that would be 12 o'clock noon. And a woman of Samaria came to draw water. And Jesus said to her, "Give me a drink." For his disciples had gone away into the city to buy food. Then the woman of Samaria said to him, "How is it that you, being a Jew, would ask for a drink from me, a Samaritan woman? For Jews have no dealings with Samaritans." And Jesus answered and said to her, "If you knew the gift of God and who it is that says to you, 'Give me a drink,' you would have asked him and he would have given you living water." This is a perfect example of how to build a bridge to a person. Now, this was an immoral woman, as the story reveals. She had been married and divorced 5 times, and she was living with some guy at the moment. This is a woman who was ostracized from the rest of the community. She would not have been an educated woman. She didn't know what the Bible said. And so she was living this life that was in opposition to what the Bible teaches. But Jesus does not start with that. He appeals first to her spiritual thirst. He reaches out to her. Bringing me to some points now that you might want to write down. The first point is simply this. If you want to evangelize Jesus style, that's what I'm going to call this, Jesus style, it begins with the burden. Again, verse 4, he needed to go through Samaria. As a matter of fact, he did not need to go through Samaria. It was actually way out of the way. He was leaving his country. He was going effectively to another country that was populated by people that were known to be the enemies of Israel. So Jesus leaves his comfort zone, if you will. Jesus leaves his people, goes to this other place, not just to a woman who was a Samaritan, but an immoral woman who was a Samaritan. So when you want to share your faith effectively, it starts with a God-given concern. You have to care about the soul of a person who is not yet a believer. Second point, if you want to evangelize Jesus style, you need to use tact. I already touched on this earlier. Paul used tact there on Mars Hill. We should do the same thing. Isaac Newton said, quote, "Tact is the art of making a point without making an enemy," end quote. And that's a very great way to say it. Now the woman isn't fully getting what Jesus is saying. And now she starts to effectively argue with him, bringing me to my next point. To share the gospel Jesus style, we must adapt to the situation. John 14, 15, the woman said to him, "Sir, give me this water that I may not thirst, nor come here to draw." She's being sarcastic. "Oh yeah, you have water to drink? Oh sir, give me this water that you're talking about." Jesus effectively calls her out. He says in John 4:16, "Why don't you call your husband to come here?" She says, "Well, I have no husband." Jesus says, "That's true. You've had 5 husbands and you're living with some dude right now." She's like, "Whoa, how did he know that?" She says, "Sir, I perceive that you are a prophet." See, there will come a moment when you're engaging someone, you appeal to their spiritual thirst, but they might ask you a question like, "Well, look, I'm living with my boyfriend or girlfriend, or you know, I'm doing drugs. Would I have to give that up to follow Jesus?" You might say, "Well, I don't want to say, you know, yes. That might turn them away." No, you need to tell them the truth. Yes, you need to give that up to follow Jesus Christ. You see, sin is keeping you from God. Now, I don't start with those issues, but I'm not going to avoid them when I get to them. They need to know that sin separates them from God. But the solution is a relationship with Jesus. The problem is sin. The solution is Jesus. And so Jesus engages her and tells her what she needs to do. Now, after this woman at the well, here's Jesus. Tell her the truth. She says, sir, I think you might be the Messiah. He goes, loose paraphrase, girl, I am the Messiah. You're speaking with the Messiah. And then we read these words, John 4:28. The woman left her water pot, went away into the city and said to the man, come see a man who told me all things I ever did. Could this be the Christ? That brings me to my final point. Telling your story or sharing your testimony is a powerful bridge for the gospel message. Again, telling your story, also known as your testimony. Now, this is a way of kind of preaching to a person without preaching at them. Let me illustrate. Here's how I might use my story. I might say, well, you know, I was 17 years old. I was using drugs. My life was empty. And I saw these Christians sitting in the front lawn of my high school campus singing about God. And I thought, these people are crazy. These people, you know, fell off the stupid tree and hit every branch on the way down. What's wrong with these people? Why do they believe this? So I'm kind of putting myself in the shoes of the person I'm talking to, because maybe that is actually how they feel at the moment. But then I'll go on to say, but then I tried a new thought on for size. What if this is true? And I quickly dismissed it. It couldn't be true. There's no way it could be true. But again, I thought, what if it's all true? And then a guy got up to speak and he said, Jesus said, you're for me or against me. And I looked at the Christians and I realized I wasn't one of them. And that was the day I prayed and asked Christ into my life. Now, see, I'm telling the story. I'm putting myself in the way I used to think, which may be the way the person I'm talking to is thinking at present. And I'm showing them the transition, how I got from A to B. And in a way, I'm preaching to them because I'm telling them what the preacher said, but I'm not pointing my finger at them, but I'm building the bridge. That's the point of a testimony. It builds the bridge.
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1: 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It's not just a travel experience. 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It's a vacation with a purpose. And we're going to be taking a tour of Israel April 6 to 15, 2027. 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
1: Just a few tips about sharing your personal story. Don't glorify or exaggerate the past. Don't glorify or exaggerate the past. You know, some people, their testimony gets more dramatic with the telling. I've heard some people talk and tell how they came to Christ, and they hear them a few years later, and wow, a lot more stuff is in that story. Did you just remember that, or are you embellishing it a little bit? You know, don't make your past sound better than your present. I've heard some people say, you know, I used to party, I had money, I had everything, I had women, it was great, but then I came to Christ. Now it's all of a sudden kind of a downer. Like, wait, your old life was miserable. Why are you making your old life sound better than your new life? Someone might be listening to you and thinking, I want your old life, not your new life. I love the way that Paul had perspective on his past. Paul was a very accomplished individual, very intelligent, but he dismissed all of it. He said in Philippians 3, all the things I once thought were so important are gone from my life. Compared to the high privilege of knowing Christ as my Lord, everything I used to think was significant is now insignificant. And then one translation puts it, it's dog dung. And the word that Paul used is that root word, excrement. That stuff, it's like poop. Compared to what I have now, he says, I've dumped it in the trash so I could embrace Christ and be embraced by him. Isn't that beautiful? So don't talk about what you gave up for Jesus. Talk about what Jesus gave up for you. I really don't care what you gave up. It's nothing compared to what God has done for you. Talk about how Jesus died on the cross for your sin, how he made the greatest sacrifice of all. It's not about you, it's about him. And you tell your story only to make a beeline to his story, the greatest story ever told. But this is where it breaks down for a lot of people. How do you get the person from A to B? How do you get them to come to Jesus? You've shared your testimony. You've shared the gospel. How do you pop the question, if you will? It's a little bit like a marriage proposal. I've heard of some pretty amazing and creative marriage proposals. A friend that proposed to his wife underwater. He had one of those little tablets, you know, you can write underwater, and he wrote, will you marry me? I've heard of people putting it, you know, skywriting, will you marry me? So you might ask, how do I actually pop that question? It's as simple as this. After you've shared all those things with a person, you ask them this question. Would you like to ask Jesus Christ to come into your life right now? You need to be led by the Spirit. But the Lord might direct you to ask this question at an unexpected time. Let me tell you a story about a man named Roy. My wife Kathy and I would go take walks in the morning, and we came upon this older gentleman that was obviously struggling because he would walk and have to stop. And so we started talking with him. He said, I think I've seen you on TV. I said, yeah, I've been on TV a few times. And are you a preacher? Yes, I'm a preacher. What's your name? My name is Roy. Well, my name is Greg. Nice to meet you, Roy. How you doing? Well, he says, I have a heart condition. And my heart actually will hurt. But I'm exercising and I'm doing everything that I can to, you know, stay strong. And so I started to share the gospel with Roy. Roy's immediately defensive. Oh, my whole family's Christian, he says. And they're always telling me to believe in Jesus. But I have a lot of questions about the Christian faith. I said, well, Roy, what are some of them? So he asked me a couple of the questions and I answer them. And then we say, nice to see you. And that day's over. So the next day, we see Roy again. He goes, I have another question for you, preacher. Sure, Roy, fire. And hits me with the question. I gave him an answer. I see him the next day. I have another question for you. This went on for kind of a long time. A few weeks, actually, with the questions from the skeptical Roy. I wasn't hopeful he was going to believe necessarily. But one day, I'm sitting with my wife in our house, and we're actually having a devotion together. We're reading the Bible and we're praying, and I look out my window and literally right in my eye shot, I see Roy just standing there. And I said, Kathy, I think this is Roy's day to come to Christ. So I walked out of my house. I walked up. Hey, Roy, how you doing? He says, I'm okay. I'm just stopping. My heart's hurting a little bit. I said, Roy, I want to ask you a question. We've had a lot of talks about the questions you have. Yes. Here's my question for you, Roy. Would you like to accept Jesus Christ right now? He said, yes, I would. It was a moment. So I said, let's pray. And I prayed with Roy. It was a beautiful thing. So I gave him a Bible. And then I would see him after that. And I knew his family. They were all Christian. And they were all very excited. I heard that Roy had come to Christ. So I'd see him the next day. And he goes, I was just remembering some of the songs I used to sing in church when I was a little boy. And then I saw him the next day. And he says, my heart's hurting right now. But I'm just thinking of how much pain Jesus went through as he died on the cross. Roy was like growing in his faith. It was amazing. And then for a few days, we didn't see Roy out there walking. And one day we get a knock on our door. There's a young man standing there, and he says, I'm Roy's grandson. I said, yes. He says, I'm sorry to tell you that my grandfather went to be with the Lord. But I want to thank you for sharing the gospel with him. And he loved the Lord, and we had such great times together after he had committed his life to Christ. And I was so thankful I popped the question. Maybe I can close by popping the question to you. And I'm talking to somebody right now that needs Jesus. And the problem is no one has ever told you how to actually become a Christian. Let me tell you in the simplest way I can. Let me go back and remind you of something I already said. You're a sinner. Don't take it personally. I'm a sinner. We're all sinners. We've broken God's commandments. We've fallen short of his glory. God loved you so much, he sent his son to die on the cross for your sins. And then Jesus rose again from the dead. And Jesus is literally standing at the door of your life, and he is knocking, and he is saying, if you will hear his voice and open the door, he will come in. So here's my question. Would you like Jesus Christ to come into your life right now? It's as simple as a prayer. I'll lead you in the same prayer I led Roy in some years ago. Simple prayer where you will just say, Lord, I want your forgiveness. I want to have my spiritual thirst satisfied. I want to know that when I die, I will go to heaven. If you want Jesus to come into your life, if you want that

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1: Pastor Greg, there's a scene in the movie where a rather tired, stuffy old preacher reads a scripture with absolutely no conviction, then half-heartedly introduces George Whitefield as the guest speaker. And Whitefield steps up with his thunderous voice and his explosive passion, and the people are just riveted. But at the end, the old preacher is so incensed, he tells Whitefield never to come back again.
3: Mm-hmm.
1: And if I'm remembering right, you had a similar experience when you were a young preacher. Isn't that right?
3: Yeah, it's really true. And if you've seen the Jesus Revolution film, you'll remember that it was depicted there. But basically, I was invited to go speak at a church where another pastor had been speaking previously, but he wasn't coming that week. And they were supposed to tell them they were sending the very young man, Greg Laurie, up to speak. I think I was 18 years old, and They didn't know I was coming. So I walked up to the man that was clearly in charge and made sure everyone knew that. And they said, "Hello, my name is Greg Laurie. I'm from Calvary Chapel, and I've been asked to speak here tonight." He said, "Well, no one told me that you were speaking." "Oh, no, I've been asked to speak." And he goes, "Well, I'm not sure I believe that. Why don't you just go sit there in that pew and we'll wait to see if the other speaker shows up," which was kind of insulting, frankly. And I sat there and I waited because I knew he wasn't coming. I knew he was the guy. And then finally he said, "Okay, you can speak just this one time." Hardly a vote of confidence, but the Lord blessed that night. And that became the beginning of our ministry. And there's a very similar scene in this film that we're offering our listeners called A Great Awakening, where young George Whitefield gets up to speak and the elderly preacher got up and gave him the worst introduction imaginable. And then Whitefield got up there and he began to speak and quickly realized he wasn't going to read from these notes he had written out. He was going to speak more spontaneously. And he pounds the pulpit and dust comes out of the old Bible that was probably never opened. And he begins to preach. And it's one of the greatest scenes in the whole film. In fact, here's the scene. Listen to this.
4: The congregation has grown quite large, presumably in anticipation of our guest speaker, who has excited many of late and created not a little following for himself.
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6: 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You must be born again.
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0: 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Dave, tell them how to get a copy.
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2: 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Pre-recorded, heat advisory in effect, continues through to 8 o'clock tonight. Thank you, Pastor Greg, in the good news, Jesus style being shared. May all of us do that. What was it? Love American Style. Wasn't that a 70s show? I don't remember. I was too young, but it just came to my head right now. Was there a show called that? Well, sharing the gospel Jesus style. And thank you, Pastor Greg, in this and how Jesus connected with people and you and I doing exactly the same thing. So good. And did you know there's a God in heaven who loves you? Like Pastor Steve Wilburn always asks. So thank you, Pastor Greg. Yeah, this Sunday, join Pastor Greg. Sunday, Harvest Church, Harvest Riverside, Harvest Orange County, the Gospel of Luke, the Gospel for Everyone. 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And by the way, catch the latest episode of the Greg Laurie Show. 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
14: Oftentimes I hear from both Gentile Christians and Jewish people alike the same thing. They say to me, you're either a Jew, they say, or a Christian, but you can't be both.

0: You know, in the first century, believers in Jesus, they were mostly Jewish. So how did the divide between Jewish believers and Gentiles actually occur? Well, hello and welcome to Discovering the Jewish Jesus. I'm your host, Dustin Roberts, and today, Rabbi Schneider's going to share the answer from the book of Luke. Now, it doesn't really matter how long you've been a believer. We all need to know the history of what we believe and why we believe it. So let's get started. Here's Rabbi.
1: We're going to be talking about a fascinating subject. How did Christianity and Judaism become separated from each other? Consider this. When Jesus came, he himself said that he did not come to abolish the law and the prophets, that he didn't come to abolish, but to fulfill or to fill full in Matthew 5, verse 17 and 18. You see, Jesus didn't see himself as one that came to start a new religion called Christianity, but rather Yeshua saw himself as the one that came to complete that which God had already revealed in the Hebrew Scriptures, that which Christians call today the Old Testament. Now, I want you to understand me. I'm a Christian. A Christian is somebody that's following the Christ. The word Christ is just the Greek word for anointed. So a Christian is somebody that's following the Anointed One. The word Christ is actually the Greek equivalent of the Hebrew Mashiach for anointed. So when someone says they're a Christian, it simply means that they're following the Anointed One. They're following the Mashiach, the Messiah, or the Christ. I am a Jewish Christian. I'm a Jew that's following the Jewish Messiah, King Jesus. But the word Christianity, the way that it's understood today, as a separate and distinct religion from Judaism, was not part of Jesus's vocabulary. Now, I understand that when we use the term Christianity, we're talking about the faith that is part of the doctrinal belief system of those that believe in Jesus. And in that sense of the word, I'm a Christian and believe in Christianity. But what I'm trying to point out is that Jesus never came to start a unique religion called Christianity from Judaism, but rather he came to fulfill that which God had already revealed to the Israelites through the prophets and through Moses. You see, Jesus illustrated this many, many times throughout his teaching. For example, in John chapter 4, Jesus said to the woman of Samaria, he said, "Woman, we know what we worship, for salvation is from the Jews." What's the point, beloved? The point was, is here was the Samaritan woman, the woman at the well. She wasn't practicing Judaism. She began to dialogue with Yeshua about things concerning God and the kingdom of heaven. And Jesus said to her, "Woman," he said, "you don't worship that which you understand." He said, "We know what we worship," John 4:22, "for salvation is from the Jews." You see, Jesus was born as a Jew. He lived as a Jew. He practiced the religion that God gave to the Hebrew people, and he claimed that he was the fulfillment of it all. A very interesting story in Scripture happens in Luke chapter 24. Here's the setting. Yeshua had been crucified. As far as the disciples were concerned, they were totally, totally devastated. You see, they thought Jesus was going to lead them to victory. They thought Jesus was going to be raised up of God, overthrow the Romans that were occupying the land of Israel, restore the Jewish people to their place of prominence. This one that the disciples had left everything to follow, believing him to be their deliverer, believing that he would redeem Israel, what happens? Instead, it appears that it all fell apart because Jesus, this one that they followed and left everything for, just got crucified. So they were totally confused, totally devastated. It was like the world had just been pulled out from underneath their feet. They were totally confused and lost. And they're walking down this road to a city called Emmaus in this lost, confused state. And as they're walking, Yeshua suddenly starts walking beside them. and enters into their conversation, but in a physical form that they couldn't recognize. He looked like a different human being. And Jesus just begins to enter into their conversation. And he says, what's going on? And he kind of played dumb with them. And they said, what do you mean what's going on? Are you the only one in Jerusalem that doesn't know what's going on? That this Jesus that we thought was a prophet and thought was the Messiah, that the Romans had him crucified? And then what happened was Jesus, still in this physical form that they didn't recognize, he began to take them, the Bible says, through a journey from the law of Moses, the prophets, and the Psalms. And what Jesus did, again, disguised to them, but he took them through the Hebrew Bible that we call the Tanakh, or the Old Testament, and he pointed out all the prophecies in the Old Testament that pointed to how the Messiah would have to suffer and be raised again. Actually, I want to read that scripture for you. The book of Luke, chapter number 24, and I'm going to read there verse number 27 and 31. Hear the word of God. The grass withers, beloved ones, and the flowers fade, but the word of the Lord abides forever. Then, beginning with Moses and with all the prophets, he explained to them the things concerning himself in all the scriptures. So remember, Jesus is still speaking to them. They don't recognize that it's Jesus. But Jesus, appearing as a stranger, begins to take them on a journey through the entire Tanakh, through the entire Old Testament, through Moses, the prophets, and we read in other places, even the Psalms. And then in verse 31, we read this, "Then their eyes were opened, and they recognized him, and he vanished from their sight." In other words, Jesus was showing his apostles, he was showing his disciples, that he was the one that the Hebrew scriptures spoke of. You see, Jesus, beloved ones, is the fulfillment of Judaism. He didn't come to start a separate religion from Judaism, but biblically and historically, he came to fulfill Judaism. And without Jesus, Judaism is incomplete. I like to think of it this way. If you were flying, let's say, from Ohio to Florida, and you couldn't get a direct flight, which is most often the case, you might fly from Ohio to Atlanta, and then you, in Atlanta, would pick up the connecting flight to, let's say, Miami Beach, Florida. Well, Judaism without Jesus is like wanting to get to Miami Beach, Florida. You get from Ohio to Atlanta, but then you miss your connecting flight from Atlanta to Miami Beach. You see, Judaism without Jesus misses the point. Jesus is the aim to which the Hebrew scriptures spoke of. You see, Jesus said this in John chapter 5. He said to the Jewish people, he said, "If you believed Moses, you'd believe me, for Moses wrote of me." Again, Jesus said, "Do not think I've come to abolish the law and the prophets, for I've not come to abolish, but to what? Fulfill."
0: 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So check it out today. And for those of you who do choose to give, thank you so much. And now, back to Rabbi with the second half of today's lesson.
1: And so all this is kind of an introduction to this series of messages that is about how it is that Judaism and Christianity separated from each other and became two distinct religions, where Jesus never came to start a distinct religion, but rather came, beloved, to fulfill Judaism. You see, myself being born as a Jew, raised as a Jew by two Jewish parents, bar mitzvahed in a conservative synagogue, oftentimes I hear from both Gentile Christians and Jewish people alike the same thing. They say to me, "You're either a Jew," they say, "or a Christian, but you can't be both." Let me say it again. So oftentimes I'm confronted by people, and oftentimes in hostility, from both Gentiles and Jews. And they say to me, "How can you say that you're Jewish and yet you believe in Jesus? There's no such thing. You're either a Jew or you're a Christian, but there's no such thing as a Jew," they say, "that says they're a Christian." But you know what, beloved? Being Jewish and being Christian are two completely different things in this sense. You become a Jew not because of what you believe, but you become a Jew because of how you're born. It's because of your ancestral lineage. In other words, a Jew is a physical offspring of Abraham, Isaac, and Jacob. That's why a Jewish boy or an Israelite that's born into the world through the lineage of Abraham, Isaac, and Jacob is circumcised on the eighth day. Think about this. All the Israelites and all Jewish people today that are part of, you know, practicing Jewish families, the eighth day, the Jewish son will be circumcised. Now, let me ask a question. At 8 days old, what does that little Jewish boy believe? Does he believe in the Tanakh or the Old Testament, or does he believe in the New Testament? He doesn't believe in either, right? He's 8 days old. He doesn't have any type of doctrinal belief system. He doesn't know anything, but he's circumcised as an Israelite or as a Jew. Get it now, beloved? Not because of what he believes or because of the religion that he's practicing, but rather he's circumcised because he's a physical descendant of Abraham, Isaac, and Jacob. So being an Israelite or being Jewish is about your physical lineage. Being a Christian is that which describes one who is actively following the Christ, or in Hebrew, Mashiach or Messiah. So Christians are made up of both Gentile followers of Jesus and Jewish followers of Jesus. Anybody that is actively following Jesus is a Christian, okay? So again, being a Christian is about your beliefs and about your walk with God as it relates to Jesus. It's something that you choose. But being a Jew is not about the religion that you're practicing, but rather it's about your ancestral lineage. In fact, today, within the Jewish community, we have Orthodox Jews, we have conservative Jews, we have Reformed Jews, we have Jews that are part of the Reconstructionist movement, we have Jews that are part of the Renewal movement, and they have vastly different belief systems oftentimes, but they still consider themselves fully Jews, even though they don't agree on so many things. Why? Because they share the same physical lineage. Even agnostic or atheistic Jews today are still considered Jews if they don't even believe in God, they say. Why? Because they're physical descendants of Abraham, Isaac, and Jacob. So I just want to clear up right away that it's not comparing apples to apples when we talk about being a Jew and being a Christian. One's a matter of birth. One is a matter of identity that comes from our belief and our practice. But getting back to my point, I'm going to be showing you in this series how it could be that Jesus, who came and said to the woman of Samaria in John 4:22, salvation's from the Jews, how Jesus, that when he came, did you know, he said to Gentiles that came to him, he said to the Gentiles, listen, he said, "I've come only to the lost sheep of the house of Israel." Think about this. Jesus comes as a Jew. You see, when he was born, the wise man said, "Where is he that was born king of the Jews. So he's born into the world as a Jew. Then he's raised, get it now, by practicing Jewish parents. I mean, we know that Jesus' parents not only were born physically Jewish, but that they were practicing the religion that God gave the Hebrew people, because the Bible tells us, listen now, that Jesus' parents went to Jerusalem to celebrate Passover every year. Many Jewish people only got to Jerusalem once in a lifetime, but Jesus' parents brought him to celebrate Passover every year in Jerusalem, which means they were practicing Jews. So think about it. Jesus, born as a Jew, the wise men said, where is he that was born king of the Jews? Then he's raised, get it, by practicing Jewish parents. Jesus was circumcised on the eighth day, we read about in Scripture. Then when he began to minister, who did he choose to be his disciples? 12 Jews. And then when Gentiles came, when he was walking upon the earth, he said, right now, he said, I've come only to minister to the Jewish people. We know that after Jesus was crucified, the gospel went out to the entire world. We're going to talk about that. But I'm just trying to point out the extreme Jewish context of Messiah and of our faith in Jesus. So Jesus then gets 12 Jewish apostles around him, and he ministers only, he said, to the lost sheep of the house of Israel. Then, when Yeshua gets crucified, they put a sign above his head that says what? Jesus of Nazareth, King of the Jews. What happens next? The Spirit of God is poured out on the disciples on the Jewish holy day called Shavuot, that we call in English or Greek Pentecost. And what about right now, and what about in the future? Well, right now, when we read the book of Revelation, we read that Jesus is sitting in heaven right now, today, as the self-described lion from the tribe of Judah. And finally, we read in the last chapter of the New Testament, Revelation 22, that Jesus is coming back at it now, church, as the offspring of David. So he came as a Jew. He lived as a Jew. He ministered to Jewish people. He died with the sign above his head that said, Yeshua of Nazareth, King of the Jews. He sits in heaven right now as the lion for the tribe of Judah, and he's coming back as the offspring of David. You see, this is a Jewish thing, and the separation between faith in Jesus and Judaism in terms of our understanding should have never taken place the way that it has today. Don't misunderstand, church. I'm not trying to make Gentiles Jews. I'm just trying to tell you, if you're a Gentile believer, that you should not separate your faith in Jesus from Judaism. You should understand who Jesus is from a Judaic context, because this is the context from which he came, and these are the clothes that he's still wearing. Now, let me say finally today that we know at the end of the day, God is above being Jewish, okay? Because God is spirit, and spirit is above the flesh. But we also don't want to disregard the fact, beloved, that when we go to heaven, we're going to a city called what? The New Jerusalem, right? Which is the capital of Israel today. It's just a prophetic fulfillment of it. And the gates of this New Jerusalem in heaven, this capital city of heaven, will be inscribed, the Bible tells us, listen now, with the names of the 12 tribes of Israel. Now, if you question anything that I'm saying today, I want to encourage you to do what they do in politics. Do a fact check. And what you'll find is that every single thing, beloved, that I've told you today and share with you comes right out of the Word of God. The message that I brought, beloved, it's a biblical message. So what we're going to continue on is showing you how this could be. How could it be that when Jesus ate his last meal with his disciples, which we call the Passover meal, right, Yeshua said to his disciples, he said, go and prepare for me the Passover, okay? How could it be that this Jesus, that came as a Jew, lived as a Jew, died as a Jew, celebrated his last meal with his disciples as a Passover meal, still sits in heaven as the Lion from the tribe of Judah, coming back as the offspring of David. How has it been possible that the message of Christianity got so separate from Judaism? And why is it today that Jewish people look at Jesus and Christianity as something that's un-Jewish? And how is it and why is it today that many Gentile Christians, when they look at their faith in Jesus, they see it as totally distinct and separate from Judaism? Hopefully, I'm going to help you put this all back together. It's going to give you a lot of peace. It's going to bring you a lot of clarity. I believe you're going to celebrate it. You're going to get excited about it. And you're going to tell your friends about it in the weeks to come. We are facing such chaos in the world around us. Beloved, the only hope left for people is the God that created the world, and you and I are his ambassadors. We are the ambassadors of the Lord Jesus Christ. You and I are Jesus the Messiah's ambassadors. We have to do something, beloved, to prepare the world for his return by preaching the gospel. When you support me and discovering the Jewish Jesus, you are literally taking part in preparing the earth atmosphere for the coming return of the Lord Jesus. You see, Jesus said when the gospel is preached to the ends of the earth, then he will return. People more and more are recognizing that they can't hold on to anything outside of themselves, that everything around them is unstable, that systems are falling apart, that governments are collapsing, economic systems are collapsing, people's moral code is collapsing. The only thing that's sure, beloved, is God himself, who is our rock. And I want to ask you to support me as I continue to preach the gospel of King Jesus around the world, declaring this reality and this truth. You see, beloved ones, Jesus is counting on you and he's counting on me. Were his voice peace, were his mouth. Jesus said, you shall be my witnesses. I want to ask you, would you be faithful? Would you support me? And would you support discovering the Jewish Jesus? I want you to know, beloved, your financial help makes a big difference and it's a effectively being used to spread the gospel.
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2: 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The Lord make his face shine on you and be gracious to you. The Lord lift you up with his countenance. And the Lord give you, beloved one, his peace.
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2: 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Oh my goodness, that's why when we study world history, we study American history, and we find the uniqueness that God cloaked his mercy and grace on this republic in the arena of ideas in the public square. And why sharing the love of Jesus, Pastor Greg talking about that in New Beginning here just moments ago, about a half hour ago, and Rabbi Schneider too, the importance of knowing our history, Old Testament, New Testament, why it is the Word of God, and explaining that in a winsome way to those around us in conversations that we have. So, Rabbi, thank you for this, and thank you for the reminder to know history. Remember what they said. George Santayana, I think, who said, remember, those who cannot remember the past are condemned to repeat it? Thank you, Rabbi Schneider, for this.
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5: When there are church discipline issues or people who are just really out of line in church, at some point you got to be done. 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
11: During the War for Independence, General George Washington, the man we refer to today as the father of our country, led American troops through military defeat after defeat. And in the bitter winter of 1777, he wrote this somber note to a friend in Philadelphia. Quote, "You might have tracked our army from White Marsh to Valley Forge by the blood on their feet," end of quote. Many soldiers continued to march through the deep snows of Pennsylvania without shoes. Others suffered from disease, hunger, and freezing conditions. Nearly 2,000 of Washington's men died. Yet George Washington did not lose faith. Amid the hardship, loss, and uncertainty of Valley Forge, he turned to God in prayer. At a time when our nation once again faces division and uncertainty, may we follow Washington's example, kneeling humbly, praying faithfully, and asking God to guide the future of America.
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12: How about this? Do you know Jesus Christ is your personal Lord and Savior? Do you know for sure when you die, you're going to heaven? You do not want to be here during the time of tribulation. You know there's nothing on the prophetic calendar that it needs to take place for the rapture of the church. It can come at any time. And God will come and set up his kingdom and make things right. And guess what? The harvest, it's what? Plentiful. It's the laborers. It's us. It's few. God is totally in control. But he loves to control his people in a wonderful way by his Holy Spirit. God's ways are far, far greater than our ways.

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1: What took place? So you had the five rulers and all, they were done away with. Rome is still, at the time, was ruling. And now there's going to be this wonderful revised Rome. And it's going to be wonderful, if not in a good way, though. And there'll be 10 leaders. The Antichrist will rule. And he'll be ruling over the new revised Roman Empire. And so I believe that's what that's talking about. And the what? Beast that was and is not is himself also the eighth and is of the seven and is going. Where is he going? Bye-bye. He's going to perdition. So the beast, again, Antichrist, he'll die. He was one of the seven rulers. He's going to come back and he'll be the eighth ruler. I believe that's possibly what this is saying. And he's going to a place of perdition, means destruction, eternal misery. Wow. The Antichrist will go into the lake of fire with the false prophet and with Satan. Will that be a glorious time for all of us? Can you imagine no more evil? How about this? The time we're going to be in the millennial kingdom for 1,000 years. You know that Satan will be bound for 1,000 years. He won't be able to do anything. He'll be locked up, right? So you and I are going to have these glorified bodies. And you realize these glorified bodies that we're going to have will never break down? Do you realize the glorified, according to Scripture, that the glorified bodies that you and I are going to get during the millennial kingdom, that it will never die? We'll never die. We're going to live forever. And I can't help but to think, and I love the fact when I think through this, and then put this other piece of the puzzle together, then we're going to rule and reign with Christ as kings and priests, and we're going to be over territories. And I'm talking like superheroes or something. Really, think of that. Because we're going to have bodies that won't break down. We're going to rule over territories. There's going to be people on the earth here during the millennial kingdom that will have regular bodies, that they're going to make it through the tribulation period, right? And so corruption's still going to be there, but it's going to be forced righteousness. And it's very possible, listen, you and I are going to enforce righteousness. And it says that Jesus Christ, Psalm 2, will rule with a rod of iron. And somehow we're going to be a part of that. I know for guys, I don't know about you, but I get excited about this. We're going to get new bodies and everything, glorified bodies, right? And we're not going to break down. And we're not going to get tired. We won't need to sleep. That's our future. All that we're reading about here is the future of those that rebel against God. They're going to have to get killed. The Antichrist is going to reign over them. The Antichrist will have power over the tribulation saints. We're not in that group. But we need to get the word out. We don't want our family to go into that group. Amen. We don't want anybody going there, right? So so this will take place. The lake of fire, which burns forever. They're going to go there together. Oh, Lord, thank you that we have a bright future. Did I ever tell you that the book of Revelation is the only book in the entire Bible that promises a threefold blessing? I didn't mention that tonight, did I? Do you realize the book of Revelation is the only book in the entire Bible that promises us a threefold blessing? We're blessed when we read it. We're blessed when we hear it. We're blessed when we apply it. There's no other book in the entire Bible. So right now, because we're reading it, we're hearing it, you are promised, according to God's word, we're going to be blessed. But now the application is letting people know this judgment's coming to the world. You can escape the judgment that's coming to the world. You and I have the truth. Amen? Can you tell I'm excited? Okay, verse 12. And the 10 horns which you saw are 10 what? Kings who have received no kingdom as yet, but they receive authority for 1 hour as kings with the beast. So there's going to be 10 rulers with the Antichrist. He'll be one of these rulers, right? But what's going to happen is they don't have authority now. They're not even there now. And I think through this, I think of here, okay, 10 rulers. There's going to be this revised Roman Empire. But they're only going to rule for, listen, a short time, for an hour. So that means a very quick, short time. And so sometimes we're like, when I first got saved, did you do this? I'm like, 10, okay, I'm always looking for the 10. Is there 10 yet? And just always looking at that. But I'm rethinking all this. Because I think of the Board of Peace, how quickly they put that board together like that. They just put it all together. It's almost like overnight. Next thing you know, we've got a Board of Peace. We got all these nations coming together. So the number right now is 35. It was 35 in January. Now it's dropped to 27. And so I don't know. My point is that they're going to only rule for a short time. And when the Antichrist comes on the scene, and when we're gone, he's just going to pick rulers. And it can just form overnight. So we don't have to go through all this thing. Oh, who are these 10 nations? Are these 10 rulers? And who's the Antichrist? Guess what? You and I will never know till we get to heaven. He'll never be revealed. We will never know. There's always one waiting right there in the wings. I think the devil has to have one waiting because he doesn't know the timing. These are of one mind, and they will give their power and authority to the beast. Okay, when you think of the Board of Peace, what happened there? They allowed Trump to be the ruler instantly. He rules. You call the shots. You tell us how much do you need? What is it? Like to join, is it like $1 billion or something like that? Does anybody know? Do I hear 1 billion, 2 billion, 3, 5 billion? There's their 5. Can I get a 6? No, don't do it. So nobody knows? But it's a lot of money. I thought I read somewhere one time when it first started. But what I'm saying is they're just giving all authority instantly over to him right now. They're just giving him authority. Go, you know, how much you need? We want to be a part of this. So that's now. This is not the tribulation time. So how much more when evil reigns on this earth, it's just going to be boom, boom, boom. Here, you're on my team. Do what I say. I'm an authority. Let me rule. And that's what's going to happen. They're going to give him all the authority. And they're going to let him rule and reign according to what we just read. They will give their power and authority to this beast. The Antichrist will rule over them. And it can happen instantly with this revised Roman Empire. Verse 14. These will, listen to this. These will make war with the who? Who's that?
2: Jesus.
1: How do you think that's going to work out? These will make war. Who's the these? The these are the revised Roman Empire, those that with Satan ruling over these nations, they're going to make war with the Lamb. That's going to happen at the second coming. The Battle of Armageddon. He's going to come. Jesus is going to come. Who's coming with them, guys? Anybody? You guys going to come with them? What are we called? Chosen and faithful. What are we going to be riding?
3: Horses.
1: What color are the horses?
3: White.
1: Yes, name them. Nelly. Whoa, Nelly, right? This is not make-believe stuff. This is going to happen.
3: Amen.
1: You know there's nothing on the prophetic calendar that needs to take place for the rapture of the church. It can come at any time. And God will come and set up his kingdom and make things right. You and I are called to occupy till he comes. Be about our Father's business. When you see these things begin to happen, when you see this world the way it is, what does it say? Look up. For your redemption is drawing near. If anything you get out of this message here tonight, can I encourage you? Let's live for Jesus. Let's keep our eyes on him. Let's realize we're in a battle. Let's realize there's real souls at stake, that people are going to go through this terrible time, this torturous time, if they do not know Jesus. And guess what? The harvest, it's what? Plentiful. It's the laborers. It's us. It's few. And even the few, the remnant that's out there, the remnant church that's out there, the enemy is just so crafty. And we need to realize we're in a battle. Thank you, Lord, that we're here tonight to learn of God, to spend time in his word, and to be built up in our faith. But may we go out built up in our faith. And may God use each and every one of us. Amen? So they're going to make war with the Lamb. And the Lamb will overcome them. Of course he will. For he is the Lord of lords and the King of kings. And those who are with him are called chosen and faithful. God chose you and I before the foundations of the earth, before the foundations of the world. Do you realize that? You might say, how can he do that? He's God. If you believe that God is all-knowing, then he can choose us. He knows all things. He knew that you were going to come to the Lord, and so he only chooses winners. What Pastor Chuck used to say, wouldn't it be great if he said something like, you go to the horse races and you know who the winner is? Are you going to bet on losers? No. You're going to bet on the winners, right? Because you know who's going to win. If you already know who's going to win, God knows the future. He knows who's going to win. Guess what? We're on the winning team. And guess what? Think of this. Okay, think of game. I was in sports, in football and track and all, and especially football. It was a team sport. You know, you work together. So do you think that if you're here in this game and it's a real close game, are you going to put the worst ones out at the end? No, you're going to put the best ones out at the end to win the game, right? Well, this battle that you and I are in, guess what? I believe we're the last ones here. We're the last team going in. We might be few. We might be a small army. But guess what? I believe he chose the best for last for us, you and I here. It's like, come on, coach, send me in. Amen. And here we are. Don't be on the sidelines. Get in the game. Fight the good fight. That, you know, if God is for us, we don't have to worry about who's against us. And he is on our side. And so we see we're called chosen and faithful. God chose us before the foundations of the world. And may we be faithful until the end. Amen? So, yeah, according to Revelation 19, you can read it later. You know, hopefully, that they're going to fail miserably when they try. God is going to smite them with the breath of his mouth, the sword of his mouth. He's going to strike the nations. Verse 15, then he said to me, the waters which you saw where the harlot sits are peoples, multitude, nations, and tongues. So that's where we get the fact that there's going to be this one world religion. It's going to spread throughout the world. If you recall in verse 1, we looked at the fact that it says many waters. So the harlot, she's going to sit on many waters. So waters are speaking of multitudes, people that she sits on. So she's going to be over. This false religious system will be over all the world and rule over all the world. And the 10 horns which you saw on the beast, these will hate the harlot. Don't miss this. Make her desolate and naked, eat her flesh and burn her with fire. What? The 10 horns, the 10 rulers, they're going to use the harlot. They're going to use the false religious system, what, for their gain. And you know that happens sometimes in politics, you guys know that? They use the church to get votes. Oh, let me, I get this, you know, often people say, well, can you, pastor, can we come to your church and you pray over us? And so they want to use the church. They want to use God for their benefit. But as soon as they're done, they get their votes. It's like, who are you guys? We don't know who you guys are. They use, some people in politics, they use the church for their benefit. And you see that happen. It's a sad thing when you see that happening. You see that they're using the church because they want votes, but it's not genuine. It's not real. And so here, it's not genuine. It's not real. The Antichrist and the revised Roman Empire, they're going to use this false religious system for their own means to gain the people, to get the marks, and they're going to be used. The false religious system is going to be used for all of that to make sure people get the mark of the beast. And then as soon as Satan is done with the system, the Antichrist is done. 3.5 years into the tribulation period, what does it tell us? The Antichrist will sit in the temple of God, declaring himself to be God, and then he's going to say, excuse me, not all this stuff. We're not going to go kumbaya anymore. We're not going to just burn incense and everything. You're going to worship me. And he's going to do away with this false religious system. He's like, worship me, because he wants to be worshipped as God. And he will sit in the temple of God. It's called the abomination of desolation, spoken of by Daniel. And then the eyes of a lot of the Jewish people, their eyes will be open, and they're going to flee to the mountains. They're going to like, no, no, no, this guy is not who we thought he was. Right? Okay. And that's what we just talked about right here. All right, this is great. Verse 17. For God has put it, if you don't get anything else out of this whole study, this is the most powerful verse for all of us here today. Don't miss this at all. For God has put it into their hearts to fulfill whose purpose? He's in control. God has put this into their hearts to fulfill his purpose, to be of one mind and to give their kingdom to the beast until the words of God are what? Fulfilled. God is totally in control. They think they're in control. They think that they're ruling. And God's like, no, they're just like little pawns. And God's like, go ahead. This is my... Actually, I'm going to use you guys to test the hearts of my people. And we have such a gracious, loving God. And you see through the book of Revelation, his mercy, his mercy, his mercy. 144,000 evangelists going out, begging people, come to Christ. You're going to have the two witnesses going out, calling out. You're going to have the angel circling the earth with the everlasting gospel. And God's just so gracious, he doesn't want anyone to perish. And so we see that, but we see who is in control. God's allowing this. And that, actually, do you get this? For God has put it into their hearts to fulfill his purpose. He's even controlling the unbelievers. He's putting that in their heart. Here, I want you to do this. Choose, go. And it's like he's the master planner. He's the one that's in control of everything. And he's on his throne. And so we think that things are, things are falling apart. Things are so terrible. No, they're actually going right the way God wants it to go. Everything's falling right into place. It wasn't a surprise to God that, oh no, they're talking about UFOs. Why are they doing that? What? Yeah, deception is right. But he's allowing it all. He's in control of it all. But he loves to control his people in a wonderful way by his Holy Spirit. It's so much better to do it his way, isn't it? So much better. God's ways are far, far greater than our ways. Just a little, as I think about God's ways. I remember way back as a young Christian, and my car broke down. It was a new vehicle, so I had to go to the dealer to get it fixed. So I dropped it off the dealer. And so they said, well, you know, we're going to have it for a few days. You need to get a rental car. So I didn't have a car. So I can't go there. You've got my car. So they dropped me off to the right next door to the rental car place and all. And so I went to get my rental car. I'm thinking, he said, what kind of car do you want? What do you want? I said, just cheap, anything. I need to get it A to B, the economy, least expensive. That's all I need. They go, oh, sorry, we don't have any of those. I said, what do you have? I'll just take what you have. What do you have? All we have are pickup trucks. I'm like, and I'm just, in my heart, I'm like, I don't want a pickup truck. But okay, give me the pickup truck. And then, how much is it? He goes, this was like 30 years ago when I first came to the Lord. He goes, $70 a day. I'm like, $70 a day? I go, no. I said, you have anything else? He goes, no, that's the cheapest one we have. I go, $70 a day? I go, wait, well, customer service, can you please just do this for me? Like, you don't have what I want. Can't you give me it for the same price? He goes, no, I'm sorry, we can't do that. Like, well, why not? He's like, well, we just don't do that. That's all we have, and that's how much it is, and you're going to have to pay that. Or you don't. And now he's got like an attitude with me. Now I've got an attitude with him. I was like, can I talk to your manager? He goes, sure. He'll tell you the same thing. I was like, so I'm furious. And I'm just this young Christian, and I'm like, God, I want to strangle this kid. You know, this is not good. I use this in my prayer. God, this is your money. You want to spend your money like this? I'm just a steward. And he walks away, and I kid you not, as a young baby Christian, God's like, just go ahead and pay it. Get behind me, Satan. I was like, what do you mean pay it? And then the Holy Spirit, I'm just telling you what happened. As a baby, young Christian, it's like, you know, the Holy Spirit was like, that your attitude is terrible.

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1: Matter, because God already knew it'll all be covered. And so God was showing me, dealing with my heart, I care about people more than I do care about the monies and all this stuff. I really care about the people that you're ministering to. And I'm going to use people in your life to surface things in you because I don't want you to act that way.
2: Amen.
1: And it was a great door to preach the gospel of Jesus Christ to this man. And so, again, I never would have had that platform if he came back and I'm yelling at the manager and I'm saying, I want, they probably would have just said, well, see you later. And then what? Humble yourself in the sight of the Lord and see what he'll do. God is in control. He's always in control. But listen, he wants to control us in a good way. He wants to lead us. He wants to direct us. He wants to guide us. Babylon's known for rebellion. Babylon's known for false religion. Babylon's known, it's evil, it's wicked. It's where false religion came out of. Rebellion, we read about, it was so bad. People wanted nothing to do with God. We live in a day where today a lot of people around us don't want anything to do with God, and rebellion's still reigning today. It's going to get worse at the end of time, during the time of tribulation. It's going to get so bad. But God's in control. Even of the wickedness that's happening, he's allowing things to happen. He's controlling the whole thing. But isn't it awesome when you realize that God will control our lives in a good way, and he'll bring us wherever he wants, but rebellion in any of our hearts has to go. You want to be great? In God's kingdom, what are we told? Learn to be the servant of all, or be a servant of all. Absolutely. That's how we're great. We live in a rebellious world, but God. God's on the throne. And when you see, when I see the hand of God working, he's not going to work in a rebellious heart. He'll always work in a humble heart. Amen? Okay. And the woman who you saw is that great city which reigns over the kings of the earth. We talked a lot about that already, but look at, she reigns over the kings of the earth. So, Revised Roman Empire was the last world empire that reigned over many kings and many rulers there in Rome. And there will be a Revised Roman Empire. But then as we talk about reigning over kings of the earth, well, the great kings, let me read this to you because this is very important. The Roman Catholic Church held significant power over European monarchs during the Middle Ages. Listen to this. And often influenced or directly controlled political authority at various times throughout history. So here we see Pope Leo III being crowning Charlemagne as the emperor there in 800 AD. So what does this mean? He's saying he has the authority. He has the authority to put that crown on the king. He's the one in control. But listen, this is very important. If you've never heard this before, this last part here, and we're winding down real quick. The doctrine of the Roman Catholic Church, this is history, this is part of their doctrine, you can read it. The doctrine of the Roman Catholic Church is that the Pope, by reason of his office as vicar means minister of Christ, he's the minister of Christ according to their doctrine, he is the minister of Christ, you realize that, right? And it breaks it down, as pastor of the entire Christian church. They believe the Pope is the pastor of the entire Christian church. He's over everybody, right? The universal church. He's over that. And he has full supreme universal power over the whole church and over the cares of the souls of all men. Over the care, he cares for all men. That means kings, it doesn't matter, rulers. He's over everybody according to their doctrine. So that fits pretty good. The woman whom you saw is that great city, which appears to be Rome, according to all, as we look at the word and look at history, which reigns over all the kings of the earth. So there's a history of that already with the Roman Catholic Church. But as we close, during the time of the tribulation period, there will be a revised Roman Empire and a one world religious system, and they will work together, and God will allow them to work together for a time to accomplish his will. As you see, they work together. So that's our study for the Scarlet Rider. Next week, we will look at the bondage of Babylon, Revelation chapter 18.
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0: Glory to Glory, pre-recorded, sponsored by Calvary Chapel of the Harbor, 99.5 KKLA, where we do find hope here. Heat advisory in effect, 98, 99, 100, depending upon where you step outside of KKLA right now and all throughout the Southland. The hottest days of the summer are upon us. And just stay hydrated, brothers and sisters. We love you. Also, check in on those in frail health around you. Maybe your seasoned citizens in your neighborhood. Or go through the church directory and see if there's someone there that you can call. And they're going to go, who's this? And you can say, well, this is so-and-so from the church. And you know, I'm the one that wears that weird bow tie. Or I'm the one that wears the weird hat. Or I sit five rows behind you. Or just remind them who you are. They don't know, and then, oh, yeah, yeah, and then see if they're okay. Man, find out what kind of conversation that will lead to. I love it. So good, and I pray that we will be Jesus to those around us. You're Jesus to those fellow brothers and sisters who have lost everything to the hands of evil around the world except the shirt on their back. 1,600 hunted, targeted Jesus followers we were tasked to care for through World Health. We've got about 200 of those that remain. 1,400 is where we stand. Thank you on behalf of those. Can we get these final 200? I mean, $150 one-time gift. Six Jesus followers being cared for. And 30 of us just give that $150. Boom. We get the final 200. 877-512-5818. 877-512-5818. And why not? Let's get them all. Jesus care. Thank you, friends. Give us courage to be bold in our faith.
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5: Hi, friends. Welcome to Open My Eyes. I'm Lori Wilburn. Have you heard of a woman named Lilias Trotter? She was a missionary in Algeria. She left behind wealth and affluence in England and spent her life bringing the gospel to the Arabic people. She established 12 mission outreaches and left behind a team of 30 workers. In 2 Samuel 24:24, David said, "I will not offer burnt offerings to the Lord my God, which costs me nothing." 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
6: And the reason there are so many situations and problems in marriage is because you have two wills that are fighting against each other. Who's going to submit to the Lord? Who's going to humble themselves? Or are you going to try to continue to be the one that wins all the battles in the marriage? Pretty heavy stuff. I mean, Paul's really open with this whole thing. He doesn't play around.

0: Welcome to Somebody Loves You Radio, the Bible teaching ministry of Roll Reese in Diamond Bar, California. We are so glad to have you with us today as we return to 1 Corinthians for a look at the healthy boundaries God has established for physical intimacy. As we explore Paul's letter, Roll will challenge you to resist temptation and honor the unique bond reserved for a husband and wife. You'll learn today that whether you're married or single, you can look to the Lord for help in exercising self-control. Our study today is titled Problems Relating to Marriage and Singleness. In 1 Corinthians chapter 7, here's Roel Reese.
1: So in chapter 6, he's been not only dealing with sexuality outside of marriage, and also now he's going to be speaking to those that are married and the duty of sexuality within marriage, so that a husband and wife know how to deal with their sexual problems and how not to commit adultery. So I think that we really need to be sensitive in these last days to the things that God is speaking, because we are living in a very carnal world. Very carnal world. And you look at the church today and the problems that the church is facing for the future. And so Paul is writing to a problem that is there existing in the city of Corinth. And the problem is fornication, and the problem is homosexuality, and the problem is what? Adultery. And then at the same time, Paul begins here responding. The letter begins by responding to someone that wrote to him. We don't have that letter, but he's responding here. He says this beginning in chapter 7, verses 1 through 9. He says, "Not concerning the things of which you wrote to me." See, somebody's writing him. He says, "It is good for a man not to touch a woman." Now here it is. Single people, listen carefully. It is not good, he doesn't mean touch her sexually. Paul is saying here, and he's really exhorting. Celibacy is advice by Paul. If you really want to be a Christian, you really want the blessing of God in your relationship, then don't have sex. You have problems with sex? Get married. Or break it up. Because even when you get married, you're going to have sexual problems. Because if you don't get along with your wife, and a husband doesn't get along with the wife, what's going to happen? Satan's going to tempt you in the office or wherever you are, and she's going to get tempted too. And so Paul is giving us advice. He's answering that person that wrote him the letter. He says, if you want to know my opinion, you want to know what God says in his word, he says, it is good for a man not to sexually have relationships of intercourse with a woman. And he's talking to who? The unmarried. Those that are not married. Man, I want to give you some advice to those of you that are single. Wait on the Lord. And as you go through the scriptures, it's incredible. Listen what it says as we go back into the Old Testament, which is incredible. Let me read from Genesis chapter 2:18. "And the Lord God said, it is not good that a man should be alone." So God's purpose is that man should have a companion. Now let me stop you for one second. It is important that you understand that there are people that have the gift of singleness and they never get married. I had two aunts like that. And there's other people that are just like that. They don't have any problems sexually. God gives them the gift of singleness, and they never, ever get married. Ever. So God sees, and Paul's going to talk to us a little more about that. And God sees that Adam, he says, "And the Lord God said, it is not good for the man to be alone. I will make him," notice, "a helper comparable to him." God said that. "I'm going to make a woman comparable to this man." And then he said this, "And out of the ground, the Lord God formed every beast of the field, every bird of the air, and brought them to Adam to see what he would call them." So he gave authority to Adam to go ahead and give names. So he was intelligent to every animal. He says, "And whatever Adam called each living creature, that was a name." And so Adam gave names to all the cattle, all the birds of the air, to every beast of the field. But for Adam, there was not found a helper comparable to him. Notice that's the second time. God saw the emptiness and the loneliness of man. Listen, God knows your needs. You don't have to look for a woman or for a man. All you have to do is be married to Jesus Christ first. And then he'll take care of your problem. Because here he continues to say this. Check this out, verse 20. And Adam gave names to all the cattle. Verse 21. And the Lord God caused a deep sleep to fall upon Adam. And he slept, and he took one of his ribs, or the curved side, and closed up the flesh in its place. And then the rib, which the Lord God had taken from man, he made it into a woman, and he brought her to the man. Who brought his wife? The Lord. He didn't go out looking for a wife. Mark that. The reason people get in trouble in their marriages is because we're so picky and we're not listening to God and we're looking physically and not spiritually. You don't want a wife or a husband that's going to be going out on you commit adultery. So I'm merely exhorting you tonight concerning Paul's letter here. Paul is very serious about this. He said it's good for a man not to touch a woman. Then he goes on verse 2. Nevertheless, because of sexual immorality, here's the problem. See, sexual immorality in the church. What do? Let each man have his own wife and let each woman have her own husband. If you can contain, get married or break it up. Don't play around. You're only extorting judgment upon yourself. And then Paul, again, in speaking of marriage, again in Genesis chapter 2, verse 23, when he made the woman, he brought the woman to the man, and Adam said, this is now bones of my bones, flesh of my flesh. She shall be called woman, because she was taken out of man. Therefore, a man shall leave his father and mother, and shall be glued unto his wife, and the two shall become one flesh. And they were both naked, the man and his wife, and they were not ashamed. You notice in verse 24, he says, therefore, a man shall leave his father and mother, and shall be joined. The word joined in the Hebrew is you take two by fours, and you glue them, and leave them overnight. Come out the next day, and try to separate those two by fours just with your hands. You can't do it. Then you have to use a hammer and a chisel. And what happens? It splinters the wood. That's what divorce does. Very important what Paul says here. Again, look what he says. Paul here is recognizing, however, that the single state carries with it. Nevertheless, because of sexual immorality, let each man have his own wife, and let each woman have her own husband. Verse 3. Let the husband render to his wife the affection due to her, and likewise also the wife to her husband. Now, it doesn't mean that the husband and wife are not going to have problems. Everybody has problems. Everybody. But in this world, we're imperfect, and this is an imperfect world. And the reason there are so many situations and problems in marriage is because you have two wills that are fighting against each other. Who's going to submit to the Lord? Who's going to humble themselves? Or are you going to try to continue to be the one that wins all the battles in the marriage? Pretty heavy stuff. I mean, Paul's really open with this whole thing. He doesn't play around. And then he goes on to say this. Listen, verse 4. The wife does not have authority over her own body. Look what he's saying. You became one. You became one with each other. Then he goes on. But the husband does, and likewise, the husband doesn't have authority over his own body, but the wife does. You see, the wife does, husband and wives. The marriage union, there is a dependence on the wife upon her husband and the husband upon the wife. What happens is husbands and wives become bitter to one another and there is no solution to the marriage. Because nobody wants to forgive, nobody wants to yield, nobody wants to humble themselves. And who suffers? Yes, the marriage, but the children. Because of stubborn parents. Because they want their way. So Paul is giving great, great advice here. Listen to this again. After Genesis, we go to the book of Proverbs. And in the book of Proverbs, this is what he says. Chapter 5, verse 15. Drink water from your own cistern, running water from your own well. Should your fountains be dispersed abroad, streams of water in the streets? He's talking to guys. And notice what he says here. And should your fountains be dispersed abroad? See? You can get another woman pregnant. You can go out there and just really ruin people's lives. And then he says this. Let them be only your own. And not for strangers with you. Let your fountain be blessed. And rejoice with the wife of your youth as a loving deer and a graceful doe. Let her breast satisfy you at all times and always be in rapture with her love. For why should you, my son, be in rapture with a whore, with an immoral woman? Think about what he says. That's the Bible. That's the word of God. And it's really important because Solomon is the writer, and Solomon had 700 wives and 300 concubines, 1,000 women in his life, and he's given advice to his kids before it ever happened to him, and he failed. And think of how many people fail today to keep themselves pure unto God and to their wives and to their husbands. There might be somebody here today that right now there's an adultery. Right now in here in this room. And it's really important to really check out your life as you heard the word of God today. Guess what's going to happen? Too much is given, much more will require. The judgment of God will be heavy on you if you don't repent. You have to repent of your sin. Otherwise, you'll never inherit the kingdom of God.
0: 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Let's continue with the conclusion of our study, Problems Relating to Marriage and Singleness.
1: And then how about Paul writing to the Ephesian church? Listen to what he says, chapter 5, 21. Submit to one another in the fear of God, husband and wives. Wives, be submissive to your own husbands as unto the Lord, for the husband is the head of the wife, also as Christ is the head of the church, and he's the Savior of the body. Therefore, just as the church is subject to Christ, so let the wives be to their own husbands in everything. Let me clarify something here, okay, for the men. A wife cannot submit to her husband if the husband doesn't love his wife. You know how many men come into my office and how many I talk to where the man is not submissive to the lordship of Jesus Christ and the wife has to take over the head as the head of the home because he's not? He's a little wimp. Seriously. They lose respect for that man. And then when that person repents and comes to Jesus Christ, then he has to be a different man, a different person. One that fears God and loves his wife and loves his children. Very important, you guys. And look what he says also. He goes on in verse 25, now speaking to men. Husbands, once love your wives as Christ loved the church and gave himself for her. Two times he's already used love. Verse 26. That he might sanctify and cleanse her by the washing of the water through the word. Now, you know what that means there, you guys? Write it down. You're supposed to be the spiritual leader of your home by reading the Bible with your wife and praying with her. And then check this out. He says something else. He says, verse 26, that he might sanctify and cleanse her by the washing of the water through the word. That he might present her to himself a glorious church, not having spot or wrinkle or any such thing. He goes on to say this, that she should be holy and without blemish. So husbands, here's the third time, so husbands ought to love their own wives as their own bodies. Guys, I see the guys at the gym in love with themselves in the mirrors. Seriously. Think about how much time these guys, egotistic guys in the gym, they're all buff and everything, and they love themselves, and they kiss themselves all over the place. Shame on them. And then they go home, and they mistreat their wives, and they yell at them, and they do whatever they have to do. And they're so in love with themselves, they don't see anything else but themselves. And here God says what? That he is to be loving to his wife. And then he says this, verse 29. For no one ever yet hated his own flesh, but he nourishes it and he cherishes it. You take care of yourself physically in every way. Notice that. Just as the Lord does the church. For we are members of his body, of his flesh, and notice, and his bones. For this reason, a man shall leave his father and mother and shall be glued unto his wife, and the two shall become one flesh. This is a great mystery, but I speak concerning Christ and the church. You see, Christ is our husband and we are the bride of Christ. That's the example. I am the bride of Christ. You're the bride of Christ. He's our husband. And if he loves us and he nourishes us and he takes care of us, how much more that one day you and I, we're going to have to give an account to God of our marriage and our children and everything else that we have done. Fully, completely. 1 Peter 3:1. Wives, likewise, be submissive to your own husbands, that even if some do not obey the word, non-believer, they, without a word, without preaching to them, may be won by the conduct of their wives. So here he says to the woman, if you have a non-believing husband, don't preach to him. Don't put tracts in his sandwiches. Okay? Messages, all right? But what you do is, you're a hardworking woman, you love your children, you're doing what's right before God, he's going to see that. I saw that in my wife. My wife was a full-on Christian. By conviction, I would have become more angry, and that's why I would hit her. And verbally, physically abuse her. She made me angry. But it wasn't her, it was the Holy Spirit that was trying to get my life, and Satan was behind me. You see? Look what he says. When they observe your chaste conduct accompanied with fear, when your husband sees that you fear God and that you're godly, do not let your adornment by putting makeup on and jewels and night dresses, he says, that's not going to bring your husband to the Lord. Check this out. Do not let your adornment be merely outward arranging of the hair with grain of gold, putting on fine dresses. Rather, let it be the hidden person of the heart with the incorruptible beauty of a gentle and quiet spirit. Don't argue. Don't be fighting with your husband. And then he says this, which is very precious in the sight of God. You don't have to be weak by being quiet. You're a strong woman. For in this manner, in former times, the holy women who trusted in God also adorned themselves, being submissive to their own husbands, as Sarah obeyed Abraham, calling him Lord, whose daughters you are, if you do good and are not afraid of any terror. Wow. He gives the woman 6 verses. He gives the husband only one. Listen, husband, carefully. Real powerful. Husbands, likewise, dwell with your wives with understanding, which means what? You get to know them. Get to know your wife, how she thinks, how she operates, so that you can be one with her. So now you can see Paul the apostle here, why he's saying all these things here in the book of 1 Corinthians. Check this out, go back to Corinthians. Verse 4, again, the wife does not have authority over her own body, but the husband does. And likewise, the husband does not have authority over his own body, but the wife does. And then he says, do not deprive one another except by consent for a time. So if you're having marriage problems, you talk to your wife, you talk to her, okay, listen, why don't we do this? Why don't we separate for a couple of weeks, not leaving the home, but I'll sleep in one room, you sleep in another room. And let's give ourselves to prayer and fasting to see what God will do. You see, now the problem comes this way. If there's a month in between in that separation and all of a sudden the husband begins to be tempted or the wife begins to get tempted, what do? Do you continue your fast? Paul says, no, get back together sexually, intimately, so there's no adultery. But then how many times wives say no way to their husbands and they cause them to commit adultery? It works both ways, you guys. Both ways. Check this out, what he says. Do not deprive one another except with consent for a time. For a time, see? And then what? You both have to agree on it. That you may give yourselves to fasting, denying of yourself, to prayer, and then come together again. Check this out. so that Satan does not tempt you because of your lack of self-control. I mean, how clear do we want it? The problem is self-control. If you don't have self-control and all of a sudden you're being tempted, immediately you got to go reconcile, get together as husband and wife. If not, somebody is going to stumble. Somebody's going to stumble. It's very heavy what Paul is saying here. Very heavy. If you don't have submission to God, number one, then you'll never have submission to each other. Bottom line. And God wants you to be submissive to one another in the fear of the Lord. Check this out, verse 6. But I say this, notice, as concession or literally by permission, not as a commandment. For I wish, Paul says, that all men were even as I myself are. What? Single. I don't have to have a wife. I'm doing fine. But each one has his own gift from God. God is the one that gives you the gift of singleness, or he gives you the gift to get married. You don't make it yourself. God gives it to you. But each one has his own gift from God, one in this manner and another in that manner. So one in singleness and one in marriage. Verse 8, but I say to the unmarried, not the single, to the unmarried and to the widows, those that husbands have died or wives, it is good for them if they remain even as I am. What do you mean? Single. Single. At the end of the chapter, he'll tell you that if you can remain single as a widow, then you can get married, but only in the Lord. Only in the Lord, not a non-believer. Only in the Lord. Check this out, verse 9. But if they cannot exercise self-control, again, he's going to tell you, let them marry, for it is better to marry than to burn with your passions. Notice what he says here. He's giving us counsel. You don't need the Greek or the Hebrew to interpret this. Okay, it's in plain English. He's telling you exactly what to do if you have those kind of problems in your life. So Paul says, if they cannot exercise self-control, you're having problems with lust. Okay, you're single. Your husband died, your wife died. And you can't contain yourself. Let them get married. For it is better to marry than to burn with lust. Better than burning with lust. And if you go to the end of the chapter, he says that you only can marry in the Lord, not apart from the Lord, or you're going to have major problems. 2 Corinthians 6:14. Be you not unequally yoked together with a non-believer. What fellowship has light with darkness?
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2: 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What do you think? 818-662-3737. My David James K. Kelly Facebook page. By the way, on my David James K. Kelly Facebook page, a picture, a little video of my son, Matt. Proud of that young man. He's my eldest of four. He's 29. He's got intellectual delays and disabilities. And he works collecting grocery carts at Walmart. And the customers love him. It's very hot in Phoenix. Sorry, I break it down here. It's like 118, 120 in Phoenix, right? And so Matt has he's got everything, man. He's got the cooling towel. He's got a hat with cooling fans. They're powered by the sun, solar powered. The dude's got it covered. And I'm so proud of him. And I share that on my David James KKLA Facebook page.
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2: 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We've got Lift Up Jesus with Dudley Rutherford, sponsored by Shepherd Church. It's David James. Thankful you're here. 99.5 KKLA.

0: Hello and welcome as we lift up Jesus with Pastor Dudley Rutherford. I'm Kyle Welch. This program is part of an outreach ministry from Shepherd Church, located in Los Angeles, California. Everything we do at Shepherd is based around John 3:14 that teaches us to lift up the name of Jesus that the world might believe. We want to come alongside you in your journey with God and help you become stronger in your faith so you can better serve Jesus and share him with others. Our pastor is Dudley Rutherford, and we join him right now with his message for us today.
1: Everybody take your Bibles. I've been waiting to say that to you. Take your Bibles and turn to Matthew chapter 5. Get your Bibles. Get them out. Turn to Matthew 5. Matthew 5, Matthew 6, and Matthew 7. It's called the Sermon on the Mount. It's the first and the longest recorded sermon of Jesus in the entire Bible. We actually get to look at his words. We're not looking at some other prophet. We're not looking at Paul's letters or one of his Timothy's. We are actually going to study the very words of Jesus. That should thrill you and that should mesmerize you. Now, in your notes, there's like a little chart there with the Old and New Testament. You have to understand this to understand the Beatitudes. So, you've got the Old Testament where people had been living underneath the Old Testament rules for thousands of years. By the time you come to our text, Matthew 5, 6, and 7, Sermon on the Mount, and the Beatitudes are at the very, very beginning of the sermon. Like, the Beatitudes are the opening statement to the whole sermon. When you get there, the New Testament is just beginning. You know, it doesn't really start until Jesus goes to the cross and where he dies. That's where the New Testament, New Covenant actually begins. So we're in that period of time where the people that Jesus was talking to, they didn't know anything about the New Testament. Most of you know all about the New Testament. But Jesus' audience, all they'd ever known was the Old Testament. And the Old Testament, you can see there in your outline, it was focused on laws and rules and regulations and judgment. And the people in the Old Testament, truly, they were living underneath a curse. So Jesus stands up to speak. And that's all they'd ever known. And Jesus is going to introduce to them a new way of life, a new kingdom. The New Testament is beginning. And the New Testament, write this down, is going to focus on love. It's going to be built on grace. There's going to be this thing called forgiveness, where your sins are going to be able to be forgiven once and for all. And I want you to write this down as well. That Old Testament was a curse, but this New Testament, Jesus said, you're going to be living underneath the blessing of God. And just know that for thousands of years, God's people had been burdened with the law. Now, you can go back and actually read the law still today because the Old Testament's a part of our Bible. Go read it. You can read the book of Exodus and Leviticus and read the book of Deuteronomy. You can read all those laws. They're difficult to read. They're like difficult to understand. They're impossible to keep, to obey. So when you come to this New Testament, the Sermon on the Mount, the Beatitudes, Jesus is ushering a new way of life, new rules, new guidelines. Now, it's interesting. Write this down. Both of the Testaments begin up on a mountainside. If you remember, the Old Testament began on Mount Sinai back in Exodus chapter 19 and 20. A man named Moses. Moses, you remember the story? He goes up on a mountain and he receives the Ten Commandments, the law. And then he delivers them to the people. I don't know why, it's just interesting to me that the New Testament, the New Covenant, when it begins, the new kingdom, Jesus, like Moses, he goes up on a mountain and all the people gather around. And Jesus says, I'm going to introduce to you a new way of life, a new kingdom. And then he begins to give new guidelines for this new way of life. Now, before I get into this text, I want to give you a heads up. You can write this down or just put it in your coconut. What we're about to study is 100% opposite of how most of us think. You might be sitting out here today saying, man, this is cool, man. This is cool. We get to study the very words of Jesus. No, this is not cool. This is 100% opposite of how most of us think and how most of us believe. I would say these words in this text that we're about to look at, this series, is going to force every single person in here today to decide whether or not you're going to continue to live your life patterned after the ways of this world, or are you going to turn your life over to God's will and to God's kingdom? Trust me when I say that he's calling each of us to a different way of life. This isn't cool. This is life-transforming stuff. And it's about changing everything in your life in the way you believe, in the way you act, and the way you think. Are you ready? Are you sure? Let's read where we're going to be studying the next 2 months. Matthew chapter 5. When Jesus saw the crowds, he went up on a what? Went up on a what? On a mountainside. And he sat down. His disciples came to him and he began to teach them, saying, blessed. This is the first beatitude. This is the one we're going to look at today. Blessed are the poor in spirit, for theirs is the kingdom of heaven. Blessed are those who mourn, for they will be what? Comforted. Blessed are the meek, for they will inherit the earth. Blessed are those who hunger and thirst for righteousness, for they will be filled. Blessed are the merciful, for they shall be shown what? Mercy. Blessed are the pure in heart, for they will see God. Blessed are the peacemakers, for they will be called sons of God. And verse 10 reads, blessed are those who are persecuted because of righteousness, for theirs is the kingdom of heaven. Now in your notes, we begin with this. Write this down. The first word is this word, blessed. 9 times in this text, Jesus uses the word blessed. Blessed, blessed, blessed, blessed, blessed, blessed. 9 times. It's safe to say that God wants you to be blessed. It is safe to say that God does not want you living under the curse of the Old Testament. He wants each of you to be blessed. Now, how many of you, raise your hand, you want the blessing of God to be upon your life? Raise your hand if you want God's blessing. Good! For God does want to bless you. Now, the word bless, write this down somewhere. It's a word that means to be happy. To be happy. But this happiness has nothing to do with the world's happiness. This happiness comes from within. It's an inner joy. It's an inner peace. Something that the world, quite frankly, knows nothing about. You see, the world equates happiness and blessing with outward circumstances. The world equates happiness, blessing. They equate that with financial independence. Having a 3-car garage. Having an iPhone 12 Pro Max. To having fine threads. To having some tricked out wheels and some new kicks. The world equates happiness with fame and fortune and wealth and outward circumstances. Now, truthfully speaking, when I look at the world and I look at what everybody posts on their Instagram post and TikTok and People magazine. Here's how most people would write the Beatitudes if they were writing the Beatitudes. They would say, blessed are those who fly to luxury vacation spots on tropical islands where they live in chaise lounge chairs, the only two people on an enormous white sandy beach, for they shall be satisfied. Blessed are those who drink much alcoholic beverages, for they shall be carefree with highly attractive, socially gifted women around them. For they shall be satisfied. Of course, until their faces are bloated and their liver gives out. Blessed are those who have the latest smartphone, for they shall gaze on a screen swirling with color, and they shall stare for hours on end, and they shall become zombie-like, and they shall be satisfied. Blessed are those who make it to the very top of the social ladder, for they will then get to look down on everybody else, and they shall be satisfied. Blessed are those who have perfect children, verily I say to you, how highly blessed are those of you who have a golden lab retriever bounding along in that slow motion video with your children playing in the park, for you shall be the envy of real families everywhere. Ladies and gentlemen, true blessing, true happiness, true peace, true joy has nothing to do with fame. It has nothing to do with fortune. It has nothing to do with alcohol. It has nothing to do with social media. It has nothing to do with iPhones or material possessions. True blessing, write this down. It's how I describe it, as divine favor. It's something that comes from God. You can't do it. You can't put it in there yourself. God puts it in there. It's living your life in a way that God actually puts His hand of blessing upon your life. It's a joy that comes from within. It has to do with having a genuine and personal relationship with Jesus Christ. It's on the inside. It is supernatural. It's something that the world knows nothing about. And I want to ask you this question again. How many of you truly want the blessing of God upon your life? Raise your hand if that's what you want. I hope you're listening. And I hope you're sitting down, because I wouldn't want you to faint and hit your head. But Jesus says, if you want to be happy, if you want to be blessed, write this down. You have to become poor in spirit. Poor in spirit. Have you ever seen that advertised in a Super Bowl commercial? I don't think so. Let me state for the record, whatever poor in spirit means, it must be important, because Jesus says that the kingdom of heaven belongs to people who are poor in spirit. I want you to turn to your neighbor and just ask him, say, hey, are you poor in spirit? Just ask him if they're poor in spirit. Just ask him, say, hey, are you poor in spirit? Now, I want you to say back to them, say, I don't even know what that means. What does poor in spirit mean? I want you to write this down. The word poor in the Greek, in this text, when Jesus spoke, in the Greek, it means to beg, to literally become a beggar. This is not somebody who just has some financial difficulty. Most of us have financial difficulty. No, this means that someone that is so broken, and they are so empty, and they are so lost, they have absolutely nothing, that they have literally no choice to live except to stand on a street corner and beg for life. I want you to write this down. It means to have no dignity left. You have zero pride, not even an ounce of pride. And you have no choice but to beg. You have completely emptied self of self. You recognize your own inadequacies. You recognize your own insufficiencies. Write this down. You recognize your spiritual impoverishment. Being poor in spirit, you recognize that you are nothing without God. You recognize that the law cannot save you, that doing good deeds cannot save you. You recognize that everything you are and everything you have is because of God, and you're not ashamed. You're not ashamed to declare your spiritual bankruptcy. You openly live as though every breath that you breathe and every beat of your heart is solely due to the grace of Almighty God in your life. Write this down. It means to live in humility before God. Now, truthfully, most of us don't think like that. Most of us here today, we think this. We think, you know, God kind of owes us. I mean, we're decent people. Never shot anybody. How many of you here today, raise your hand, you've never shot anybody. Raise your hand. You've never, I hope you raise your hand here. Never shot anybody. Somehow, we think and we believe just because I go to church, I'm here. I mean, it was a busy week. I had a lot going on and it was hard to get here today, but somehow I got in my car and I got here. It was tough, but I'm here. I gave $20 in the offering plate a couple weeks ago, and I gave some socks, you know, when we were raising socks for the homeless people, I gave some socks. We think that because of things like that, that somehow God's going to let us into heaven. You know, I'm trying. I got a couple of sins. I got some little sins. But God, He understands and He knows, and you know, He loves me. Everybody wake up and pay attention. The kingdom of heaven, having God's blessing upon your life, it is not coming your way because of your good deeds. It's not coming towards you because you come to church or because you pay your tithes or because you take communion or because you hold the door open for little old ladies. The kingdom of God belongs to the person who says, I am absolutely nothing without God. I am destitute without God. My life is meaningless without God. I'm going to say something. You're going to hear me say it again. On one hand, everybody put your right hand up. On one hand, everybody wants to be happy. I mean, I know there's some depressed people out there, but nobody wants to be miserable. On one hand, everybody wants to be what? Let me tell you about the other hand. On the other

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1: The person who's here today and says, I'm absolutely nothing without God, and He's all that I need, and there's nothing in this world that I need except God and God alone. Write this down, number 3. The kingdom of God belongs to you. That's who gets to go to heaven. Who does the kingdom of God belong to? It is not the Democrats. And it is not the Republicans. It's not the educated or the uneducated. It's not the vaccinated or the unvaccinated. It's not those who have the most followers on social media, not the one who makes the most money, not the one who keeps the law, not the one that does the most good deeds. It's not the brightest person. It's not the prettiest person. It's not the funniest person. It's not the kindest person. It's not the wealthiest person. No, no, no, 1,000 times no. The kingdom of God belongs and is reserved to the person that is 100% dependent upon God. 3 things, you've got to get all 3 of them before you leave here. Number 1, self-righteousness is opposite of humility. And it's just true. You're either here right now trusting in yourself for your own salvation, your own abilities, your own good deeds, your own bootstraps, or you realize that that stuff is all worthless in the eyes of God, and the only thing that really matters is the grace of Almighty God upon your life.
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3: 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We're literally being overwhelmed with information. 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

0: invites you to open your Bible and look closely at seven key passages of Scripture where you'll find the beautifully uncomplicated phrase, one thing. 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What if you could find that simplicity? It's waiting out there, and this is your roadmap to freedom. 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
2: 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We're down to our final 100. 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
3: Well, you know, it's been on my mind on how our Christian brothers and sisters have been struggling over there in the Middle East. 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I just turned on the radio, and you were on, and God just spoke to me and said, you know what? You got to help. 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
2: 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And thank you, friends. All right, Pastor Scott. 3 minutes, he that hounds a matter wisely should find good. Whoso trusts in the Lord, happy is he. Proverbs 16:20. 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
14: Foundations of Freedom, a look at America's founding principles and the leaders who shaped our nation.
15: During the War for Independence, General George Washington, the man we refer to today as the father of our country, led American troops through military defeat after defeat. And in the bitter winter of 1777, he wrote this somber note to a friend in Philadelphia. Quote, "You might have tracked our army from White Marsh to Valley Forge by the blood on their feet," end of quote. Many soldiers continued to march through the deep snows of Pennsylvania without shoes. Others suffered from disease, hunger, and freezing conditions. Nearly 2,000 of Washington's men died, yet George Washington did not lose faith. Amid the hardship, loss, and uncertainty of Valley Forge, he turned to God in prayer. At a time when our nation once again faces division and uncertainty, may we follow Washington's example, kneeling humbly, praying faithfully, and asking God to guide the future of America.
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8: Due to ongoing uncertainty surrounding overseas travel conditions and future international travel considerations, the Italy Unfiltered Tour has been canceled. 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The Italy Unfiltered Tour has been canceled. As a result, the Italy Unfiltered Dream Vacation Sweepstakes has also been canceled and no prize will be awarded. 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
1: 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We talk about issues of the day from a Christian perspective. Go to clip number one.
2: I was very hostile toward it. I thought that anybody who had any kind of religion or spirituality at all was just not very bright, not very intelligent. I was all about science and rationality and common sense and logic and reason. And so I thought that any kind of faith or spirituality was completely antithetical to that. When God found me, God had to prove himself intellectually to me because of who I was and because of, you know, what I value. And he completely did. That happened years later.
1: That was Adrienne Johnson, and you were hearing part of her story there. She was led to the Lord in part because she saw a viewing of the Screwtape Letters at Fellowship of Performing Arts, and it led her to question her thoughts and eventually lead her to the Lord. She was a suicidal atheist and transformed by Jesus Christ after seeing that play. Adrienne Johnson, welcome to the Pastor Scott Show.
3: Thank you so much. Happy to be here.
1: Yeah, great to have you here. I'm so glad to meet you in person. Your story is, it's so intriguing to me that the Screwtape Letters, which I think is a phenomenal book, and it's a great play the way that has been done. I think it speaks to the realities of the world and our faith and the spiritual realities as well as anything else out there. So I'm looking forward to hearing your story.
3: Absolutely. Well, you got it completely right.
1: It says here that you are a suicidal atheist, so not just an atheist, but an atheist who was done. So why don't we start with, kind of your upbringing and, where you were and how you ended up coming to Christ.
3: Absolutely. Well, I am a Southern California girl, born and raised in Santa Monica, California, to very loving, secular, Jewish parents, and I never had God. I never really had religion in our life. We did attend a Reform synagogue in Santa Monica when I was young. But to be honest, I rejected it at a really young age. Yeah. I just thought it was all made up fairy tales. And I didn't understand why we had to go to learn about this stuff. It just didn't make sense to me. In that clip you played, I talk about, you know, logic and rationality. And to me, Noah's Ark and Adam and Eve and the parting of the Red Sea, that all sounded like fairy tales. So I told my parents, I don't want to go anymore. And because it didn't really have a whole lot of meaning in our life, it was really more cultural. It was more about, you know, the community.
1: Right.
3: They said, okay. And we stopped going. And I did not step foot into a synagogue for another 20 years. And then I became quite an atheist. So basically, without God, without religion, I needed to fill this hole in my heart that we are all born with, that we all have. And so as a young girl in Santa Monica, as a teenager.
1: You were a teenager. I was going to ask you how old you were when you kind of made that decision.
3: Oh, when I left synagogue?
1: Yeah.
3: I was nine.
1: Nine,
3: okay. I was
1: 9 years
3: old, yes.
1: There's no Santa Claus, and it's the same thing as the stories I'm learning.
3: That's exactly right. In fact, the no Santa Claus thing happened when I was 4 years old.
1: Ah.
3: Because that sounded like make-believe to me, and I confronted my father, and I said, Dad, just tell me the truth, okay?
1: Yeah.
3: Is there a Santa Claus? And he was so taken aback by his four-year-old that he said, no, there's not. And I was relieved. Huh. I wasn't upset. I was like, you know, that didn't make sense to me. And so thank you for confirming that everything makes sense and everything is logical and you only believe what you see with your eyes. And so that was the person that I was. So at four, no Santa Claus. At nine, no God, no religion, no stories of the Bible. So then when I was a teenager, the way that I got my identity, my meaning, my value was through attention from other people and feeling popular. I wanted to be pretty. I wanted to be liked. I wanted to be loved. I mean, isn't that what we all want? We all are born with this desire to be loved. But if we don't go to the right place to get that desire filled, then we fill it with other things.
1: That's right.
3: So I started doing drugs at a very young age. I started getting tattoos and body piercings at a very young age. I was a bad girl. I was smoking and drinking. I was being sexual. I was doing all of that as a young teenager in Santa Monica, California. And I just kept living that way all the way through high school, college. And at the time, I thought I was having fun. Yeah. I thought it was a blast. I thought I was Little Miss Popular, you know, partying every weekend. And it didn't really catch up to me until I was in my 20s, in my early 20s. And eventually, all of that stuff that I was trying to use to fill that hole in my heart stopped working. And I kept doing more until I was now hurting myself. I mean, it was all hurting myself and hurting others.
1: So when you said it stopped working, you just did more of it. Like, well, I'm used to that now, like a, you know, a drug or alcohol or something. You just keep doing more and more.
3: That's exactly right. I mean, for me, it was a lot of, you know, relationship. It was a lot of when I met that guy, when I had that one night stand, when I was desired, you know, it was exciting. It gave me this high, just like a drug, right? And then I would get into a relationship, but that high wouldn't last. So then obviously, well, what gives me that high? Hooking up with somebody, having a one night stand, meeting somebody else. So I was constantly in relationships, but I was constantly unfaithful. I was always looking over my shoulder for something better, someone else. I was, you know, very promiscuous. And yeah, at the time I thought, oh, I'm just a fun party girl, you know, but eventually the high stopped working. And I was really hurting people. I mean, being unfaithful, cheating on people, you know, and then still having it not work. Still, to be honest with you, I got married. I got married when I was 26 years old to my boyfriend who I met at graduate school at the University of Southern California at USC. Go Trojans. Fight on. But I broke his heart because I was so unhealthy and I was an atheist and I was trying for him. I wanted him to complete me and make me whole and he couldn't because nobody can. And so instead of realizing that, I cheated on him. I was unfaithful to him and I started having an affair thinking that would make me feel better. And it did momentarily until it didn't. And then it was even worse. The wreckage of all of that, the consequence of all of that was so damaging. By the time I finally hit 29, 30 years old, I hit rock bottom and I said, I don't know how to do life. I need help. And so I found support groups in Los Angeles for people who struggled with what I struggled with.
1: Yeah.
3: With sex and love addiction.
1: Let me come back to that here in a second. I want to remind people this is the Pastor Scott Show and my guest is Adrienne Johnson and she's giving her testimony here about how she came to Christ. And as you're hearing her story, I know that a lot of you have been in the same place or you know people in similar situations. So you have gone through all of these things. You have been married, broke his heart, divorced, everything that was shared about that. Now you're going to go to support groups. You know, and you were so thoughtful as a little kid about, hey, I don't believe these stories are true and logical, and you became an atheist. Was being an atheist something intellectual for you, or it was just, I don't believe in any of that, and I'm not even going to explore it?
3: I would say it was very intellectual for me. I prided myself on being, you know, well-read. My father, who was, you know, a secular Jewish, I would say atheist or agnostic, You know, he was the greatest teacher I ever had when it came to history, civics, economics, philosophy. And this is what he and I would talk about when I was in my 20s. We would talk about all of these kinds of big ideas. And I remember being in the car with him once, driving home from college, and saying to him, you know, people are going to look back on this time in history and realize that we created religion because we were, you know, not very smart. And now we have, you know, the scientific revolution and the enlightenment, and we're so intelligent, and we're still clinging to this archaic, you know, backwards, made up fairy tale. And one day in the future, we will have completely let that go, and we will just be intellectual, rational, common sense, scientific people as we should be. We're right now just in this middle ground where we have the intellect, but we haven't let go of the religion. I mean, I remember having that conversation as, you know, a 20-something year old with my dad in the car.
1: Right. That was the hope of science, which my response always to that is, you know, the hope of science is that one day the sun will explode and destroy the universe. That's,
3: well, listen,
1: that's all you got to look forward to.
3: I took solace in that. I took comfort. You know, Nietzsche, God is dead. Nothing means anything. It's, I was like a nihilist. I somehow, that brought me comfort. I think Carl Jung had the same sort of, you know, oh, nothing is means anything. We're just a speck floating through space. Somehow that comforted me at the time. But honestly, I lived out that lifestyle. I lived out no meaning, no values, no morals, no bigger purpose. You know, I, and it was awful. I mean, it just, it nearly killed me. You know, it brought me to my end of myself. And I said, I can't do this anymore. I'm either going to kill myself or I'm going to have to try something different. And so that's what I did.
1: And so then you went to, I guess it's Adrienne Johnson, and she's telling her story here. And, you went to support groups, you said, at this point, after you, your marriage ended and you're kind of at this place. And what happened there?
3: Well, they told me in these support groups, you have to get some kind of higher power. This is a spiritual program. It can be anything. Try different stuff. You know, of course, this is Los Angeles. This was the year 2011.
1: There's a lot of
3: this
1: stuff.
3: This was 15 years ago. So I went to Kundalini yoga. I did Buddhist chanting. I did a lot of new age type of stuff that's, you know, very popular in and around Los Angeles. I went back to synagogue because that's what I grew up with. I went back to the same synagogue where I grew up in Santa Monica. And I was just, you know, willing to try. Now, when my mentor, my sponsor said to me, you know, I need you to pray, like you pray, you know, I said, I can't. You don't understand. I'm an atheist, okay? I don't believe any of this. It's so stupid. I can't even do it. I couldn't do it in my car when I was all alone. I couldn't do it in my apartment when I was all by myself. It was so embarrassing. And I told her this. And she said to me, okay, then say these words out loud. Go, I'm all alone and there's no one here and I'm talking to myself and I'm only doing this because my sponsor told me to. And that was how my prayer life began.
1: That's a great first prayer.
3: Amen, brother.
1: Yeah, yes, it is. That is. My guest is Adrienne Johnson. This is the Pastor Scott Show. And we're talking about her story from being a suicidal atheist and now being a follower of Jesus and everything that has happened. So that's your first prayer. I don't even believe you're there, but I'm going to talk out loud to myself.
3: Yes.
1: And
3: yes,
1: what happened after that?
3: So I kept doing all of these spiritual things, prayer, meditation, journaling, you know, working this program, going through this self-help healing work. It was excruciating. It was, do you know what my favorite verse of the Bible is now? My favorite verse of the Bible is Psalm 51:8. Let the bones you have crushed rejoice, because that is what God did to me. And that was a psalm written by David after his affair with Bathsheba. And so that also just resonated to me so much.
1: Wow.
3: And that is what God did with me. I mean, it was a complete breaking of the old self, a dying to self, and then being reborn. But listen, I was not a Christian yet, okay? I went from being a total atheist to being an agnostic and believing that there's some kind of higher power, a universal life force that connects all sentient and non-sentient beings, you know, but I didn't think it was intelligent. The stories of the Bible, you know, that I grew up with as a Jew, Moses and the Red Sea and all of that, I still didn't believe any of that, but I could get on board with this, you know,
1: supreme life being form. Some kind of spiritual truth.
3: Some kind of like energy that connects us all. Some force.
1: The force.
3: The force. I mean, literally, that's what it was. It was the force. Now, what's really interesting is that my rabbi at the time, he actually said we should stop using the word God because it's very archaic and it turns people off, and we should use something more like the universe or the force. This was what my spiritual teacher, you know, rabbi was telling me at the time. And this was now at a place where I was going, I actually used to be an atheist, but now I want more God, not less God. And I'm not quite getting it. I don't want to just be a spiritual seeker. I don't want to just do the Buddhist chanting and the Sufi healings and the Kundalini yoga and the Jewish synagogue and all of these different things I was trying, because they were all good, but none of them were it. They got me like, you know, part of the way there, but it still wasn't it. Mm-hmm. And I wanted to be a spiritual finder. And it was at that moment that a friend out of the blue invited me to see a play.
1: Wow. And that play was the Screwtape Letters.
3: In Thousand Oaks, California, the very theater that it is coming back to on August 8th. Yes, sir.
1: That's amazing. So tell us about that. You went to go see the Screwtape Letters. For people who haven't read it, it's by C.S. Lewis. It's been made into a play. It's a great performance. But the book is about basically two demons, one mentoring the other on how to screw up the human race. What spoke to you about that play when you went to see it? How did that impact you?
3: Yeah. So I went to this play not because I knew what it was. It was literally because my friend invited me. One of the things that we do at FPA, at Fellowship for Performing Arts, we offer group discounted tickets. So you can go to our website, fpatheater.com, and you can put in a request for group tickets. And so my friend, this was January 2012. This was over 14 years ago. She got group discounted tickets, or wanted to. She said, I need a group of people to get these discounted tickets. So do you want to come on Sunday afternoon to come see the show? I said, sure. You know, you're my friend. I like theater. It's a fun activity for us to do together. Sure, I'll go. That was it. That was why I went. So I walk into the theater and I pick up a program and it says C.S. Lewis. And I go, is that the Lion, the Witch, and the Wardrobe guy? The children's writer? I had no idea he was a Christian. I didn't know that the Narnia series was a Christian series. I thought it was just kids' books. I had no idea.
1: Right.
3: I didn't know he wrote anything else. And then I'd never heard of the Screwtape Letters, whatever that means. And I open up the program and it lists the characters who are God, the devil. And I'm going, huh? What is this? What is this show I'm about to see? So the lights go down, the curtain goes up, and I am telling you, it blew me away. I mean, it spoke to me so much. What spoke to me? Well, as you described, it is basically spiritual warfare. It's the idea that, you know, that little demon that sits on your shoulder and whispers in your ear? That is what is being described in the Screwtape Letters. And it hit me for the very first time in my life that maybe that was what was happening to me all along. Maybe I'm not just some messed up, depressed, medicated, eating disorder, you know, addicted, you know, messed up person, which is what I always told myself, which is what I always thought of myself. What if there is actually a malevolent exterior force that is trying to oppress me?
1: Adrian.
3: And what if I can say no to that?
1: Adrian, do you have a couple more minutes to stay with me? I got to take a break and then we can finish up. And I want to talk about the Performing Arts Center. This is the Pastor Scott Show. Adrian Johnson is my guest. And if you want tickets to the Screwtape Letters, go to fpatheater.com. fpatheater.com. 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We'll be back with Adrian Johnson's story here in just a moment. Don't go away.
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11: Elijah on Mount Carmel famously asked the people of Israel, "How long will you waver between two opinions?" When I preached on that message, I linked what James said in James 1:8 when he talked about a double-minded man, unstable in all his ways. And we began to ask the question, what is the cure for being double-minded? How do we get out of that? How do we stop waffling, having a foot in the world and a foot in Christ, and being unstable? The answer is repentance and being single-minded, getting back to where God would have us to be. Check it out, 1 Kings 18:21 and James 1:8.
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2: 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My guest is Adrienne Johnson, and she's been telling us her powerful story of coming to a place where she became a follower of Jesus. And part of that process, moving from being an atheist who was suicidal and in pretty bad shape, part of her process where the Lord brought her to him was to see the Screwtape Letters at a Fellowship for Performing Arts performance right here in Thousand Oaks. And Adrienne, I want you to pick up where you left off. You were talking about you were in this place in your life, things were pretty dark, and a friend invited you to go to the theater to watch Screwtape Letters. And she invited you because she needed to fill up her quota for a group discount, which I think is great. And, you know, as you are there, you're hearing this play, this story that's very spiritual. Like you said, you heard the God and the devil and these demon characters. That's part of C.S. Lewis's book. And you realize C.S. Lewis, he's the Narnia writer. What's this about? So take us from there. You're in the theater and you're hearing this. What's happening with you?
3: Yeah, it was resonating so powerfully within me. The thing that's so amazing about Lewis and why we at FPA love Lewis so much is because it does something to your moral imagination and your creativity. You know, there are certain things that we can do in art that we just can't really do in a traditional Christian sermon or a traditional Christian book.
2: That's right.
3: And for somebody who was not a believer, who was not a Christian, but who was searching, you know, and seeking after being an atheist, and now I was, you know, wanting more God, but wasn't quite sure how to get it because nothing else was really working. Seeing this play depicting spiritual warfare, depicting, all of the things that I had been going through, I had been corrupted by the darkness. I had a screw tape on my shoulder, whispering in my ear, corrupting me, tempting me, pulling me away from the light. And now here I was clawing my way toward the light after going through this, you know, self-help group, trying to do all this healing, knowing that God was the answer. I sat in that theater and it just hit me so profoundly. I was in such a seeking place that I was like, oh my goodness, I think I have to at least look into this. I have to at least consider Christianity. And I literally said, God, please, anything but this.
2: Now, before, you didn't believe there was a God, and you were just praying because your sponsor at your support group said you got to say something out loud. Now you're talking to God? God, I don't want any of this. Yeah.
3: Oh, yes. By this point, by the time I came to the Screwtape Letters, I was praying regularly. But it wasn't Jesus. It was just God. It was this higher power, right? But when I saw this play and it had such an impact on me, it was like a bell ringing in my soul. It was like being washed with water. Like it was just truth that was, you know, pulling me toward it. And so I said, I have to at least look into this Christianity thing, but I would rather do anything else. I mean, as a former atheist Jew, this is like the worst possible thing ever, you know? I'll be a Buddhist. I'll be a Sufi. I'll be a Jew, you know, like anything but Jesus.
2: Yeah. So what brought you to Jesus?
3: Yeah, so after that play, well, let me tell you, I actually wrote a letter to FPA after I saw the play, just to let them know, hey, my friends and I, we really enjoyed your show, and I want you to know it had a really big impact on me. In fact, you're basically fulfilling your mission of producing theater from a Christian worldview for a diverse audience, someone like me. And now I'm reading Mere Christianity by C.S. Lewis, because my friend who invited me to the show gave me her copy. And I'm starting to read the Bible and I'm starting to learn about Christianity and Jesus, as uncomfortable as it makes me. And in fact, the play impacted me so much that a few weeks later, it was going to San Diego. And so I bought another ticket for myself, and I drove to San Diego to see it again. And I told FPA in my letter that I was going to do that. And so they wrote back and they said, you know, Max McLean, the founder and artistic director of FPA, he'll be in San Diego and he'd really like to meet you. And I said, I'd be delighted. So I met Max McLean. You may have heard him read your Bible to you on your Bible app.
2: That's right.
3: Or on the YouVersion website. Yes.
2: I've heard him many times.
3: Yes. Max McLean. So he met me at the backstage door in San Diego, and he was so gracious and so kind. And he offered to stay in touch with me, and I took him up on that offer. And he took me under his wing. He really became a spiritual mentor. I wasn't even a Christian yet. I was still exploring Christianity. And he did not have to do that, okay? This man, that was not part of his job. But he took a true interest in me as somebody who had been impacted by this play that he produced. And we stayed in touch. He literally watched me find a church, get baptized, become a Christian, meet my Christian husband at my small group at my church, get married, have two children, move to Nashville, Tennessee. And now the real full circle moment is that 14 years later, I actually got to join FPA as its new director of development and help spread the story of what we do and ask others to invite them to support our work.
2: And you know what we're hearing, this is Adrian Johnson, and this, you're listening to the Pastor Scott Show. Adrian, that is such an incredible story, and now you have the hope of Christ, and you get to share that with others. And you came from a place of utter hopelessness to true hope.
3: That's exactly right, and I never forget it, not even for an instant. Every single day I am pinching myself, so grateful for Jesus, and I have a wonderful marriage. I have the best kids. They're now 7 and 9 years old. And as much as I love my life and I love my job at FPA and I love my husband, it all comes second to Jesus. Like, Jesus is it. Jesus is the end all, be all, the beginning and the end, the Alpha and the Omega. Like, Jesus is everything. Thank you, God, for all of the blessings that we have.
2: Well, amen. Amen to that. This is the Pastor Scott Show. My guest is Adrian Johnson. And you are the director of development over there. Tell us about FPA, the Fellowship for Performing Arts. What is this organization about?
3: Yeah, we are a nonprofit. We were founded 30 years ago by Mr. Max McLean himself, because he was an actor before he was a believer in Jesus. And when he became a Christian, nobody gave him the memo that actors weren't supposed to be Christian. So he combined his passion for the arts with his faith. And that is what FPA has been doing for 30 years, with his reading of the Bible, with our theatrical productions, and now with our films. We released our first film back in 2021, The Most Reluctant Convert, The Untold Story of C.S. Lewis, where Max McLean plays C.S. Lewis. You can see it on Amazon Prime. And so our mission as a nonprofit is to produce theater and film from a Christian worldview that engages a religiously diverse audience. As I mentioned, you know, we believe in work that is highly intellectual, that is entertaining, and that is unabashedly Christian.
2: Yeah.
3: But it's not like going to a traditional Christian sermon or a play. You know, we occupy this other space of the arts, where it's very creative and...
2: Well, there's a reason that Jesus told stories, and the Bible is mostly stories. It impacts people.
3: That's such a good point.
2: It impacts people forever. As much as a preacher, I'd like to say you remember my sermons. You know what people remember? They remember the jokes and my stories.
3: That's so right. Yeah. That's exactly right. And so when we execute our work, We do it at the highest levels of artistic excellence that our budgets will allow. And the reason it's called Fellowship for Performing Arts is because that's all of you. It's people who believe in our mission and want to support this work. And so that is why it is a Fellowship for Performing Arts. And so I would encourage anybody to, you know, stay in touch with us. You can learn more about what we do. In fact, we're even coming to Irvine, California this very weekend. Well, actually tomorrow, Thursday the 9th and Friday the 10th, we'll be at the Barclay Theater in Irvine with a different show with Max McLean, C.S. Lewis on stage, Further Up and Further In.
2: All right. Very cool. 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
2: 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And I like to think that one day you're going to meet C.S. Lewis.
3: Oh, my gosh.
2: Can you imagine?
3: One can only imagine.
2: I hope those things happen. I don't know if that is going to happen, but I think you might be able to say, you wrote that book, and decades later, I'm here because of that, because the Lord used that.
3: That man has impacted so many people.
2: So many people. Yeah.
3: So true.
2: Yeah. Adrian, thanks for joining us on the Pastor Scott Show today. God bless you.
3: Thank you, Pastor Scott. God bless you.
2: We'll be right back as the Pastor Scott Show continues. 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
9: 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They may sound the same, but guess what? 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
11: During the War for Independence, General George Washington, the man we refer to today as the father of our country, led American troops through military defeat after defeat. And in the bitter winter of 1777, he wrote this somber note to a friend in Philadelphia. Quote, "You might have tracked our army from White Marsh to Valley Forge by the blood on their feet," end of quote. Many soldiers continued to march through the deep snows of Pennsylvania without shoes. Others suffered from disease, hunger, and freezing conditions. Nearly 2,000 of Washington's men died, yet George Washington did not lose faith. Amid the hardship, loss, and uncertainty of Valley Forge, he turned to God in prayer. At a time when our nation once again faces division and uncertainty, may we follow Washington's example, kneeling humbly, praying faithfully, and asking God to guide the future of America.

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2: 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YouTube, Rumble, at Pastor Scott Show. I probably missed one in there. Twitter or Twitter X, whatever we call it. Just at Pastor Scott Show, whatever your favorite or all of them. Give us a follow. We appreciate that. At Pastor Scott Show. You can do that right now. You know, we just heard about how books can really change people's lives, and Adrian Johnson was telling us about Screwtape Letters, which is a great book. If you are looking for a Christian book to read, and you've never gone back to read some of C.S. Lewis's books, many of you probably know the Screwtape Letters, maybe. You definitely know the Chronicles of Narnia. Of course, they make movies and stuff, but the Screwtape Letters is definitely a great book to read. You should read Mere Christianity would be another one that I think is great to read wherever you're at in your faith. Or maybe you're not a Christian and you hear these, you know, you kind of want to know. He gives a great explanation of how he went from being an atheist to being a Christian. And it's a great, great book, a great starter book for the faith, but also a lot of people are Christians their whole life and never really get into sort of the details. I think that's really a good idea there. What is a book that you think people ought to read? This is something that off and on throughout my life, I kind of start to read different books just for different reasons. Sometimes I just want to know, why is this book important? Why is this a classic? Why do people care about this book? One time I was reading through monster books. And, you know, why did you read the monster book, you might say? Right?
3: And frankly, you frighten people.
2: No, I read the monster books. Why are these important? You know, why did Dracula and Frankenstein, those type of books, become popular? And I'll tell you what, there's reasons. You read those books and you go, that's really interesting. Dracula, I didn't really like. Frankenstein, I thought, is a masterpiece when you really get into it. So you really figure out why that is. But a recent study is saying that we are entering an era that some people are calling post-literate. To me, that's a frightening thing, right? To be post-literate, meaning that people aren't really going to read. It doesn't really suggest, the studies aren't really suggesting that people are going to stop reading books altogether. But what it suggests is this, that people are reading fewer books, and especially for pleasure, meaning that you don't just sit down to read a book somewhere. And what has happened is deep, sustained reading is declining, meaning more people have less ability to do that, to actually read. Reading is becoming more concentrated among a smaller group of avid readers. So some of you out there, you're reading a lot, but most people are reading less. And digital media, short form video, like on your social media, like we just asked you to join, smartphones and AI, it's accelerating this trend. And you know what? Most people think it's pretty bad.
4: Well, this is a disaster.
2: Reading for pleasure has dropped dramatically. They're finding that University College London, University of Florida and University College London had this report that daily reading for pleasure in the U.S. has declined by more than 40% between 2003 and 2023 during that period of time. And reading for pleasure has fallen by roughly 3% a year over the past two decades. That would be 2003 to 2023. It's funny that they put it that way. And it's right there. And it's every demographic group. So it's not like young people aren't reading. It's everybody, including older people, aren't reading. That is a remarkable, and I think, rather disturbing shift, that is happening. Fewer Americans are reading books. About 40% of Americans didn't read a single book in 2025. Only 40%. That's actually better than I thought it when it comes to that.
5: You got an attitude with you, I'll tell you that.
2: The median American reads only two books. Once again, that's two books more than I would have thought, honestly. So, you know, that's there. Relatively small group of heavy readers accounts for the majority of books. It doesn't mean the books are disappearing, but less common. So when the idea of post-literate comes up, there was an article in The Atlantic. I think we did a segment on this a while ago. The end of reading is here. And the author argues that we're moving toward this post-literate culture where long books are replaced by short videos. Sustained attention is disappearing. Deep reading is becoming a niche activity. And this article is saying that the consequences are severe because it's bad consequence for democracy, education, critical thinking in general. And on top of that, I would add on faith. How are you going to read the Bible if you don't know how to read? Bible's a big book. And if you can't have sustained reading for a period of time, it's going to be harder to get through the Bible in a way. You know, I think we've even gotten used to in Bible reading, just reading Bible verses, right? We just take a couple of verses and then we think about those things or we talk about them. The problem with that is that the context of those verses is always in the greater book that they're written in and the greater everything else that's going on in the Bible context. And if you can't grasp that, or if you don't grasp that, that's one of the reasons that we get some bad beliefs sometimes, that people misunderstand what their faith is about. When you're talking about it for democracy, for example, I mean, look at what's happening with, the communists that are coming out, the things that they're saying, the things that they're promoting that are not possible. You know, the idea that there's going to be utopian society.

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1: I would say that when I actually sit down and read a book, I get more out of it. Whether it's on the Kindle or printed copy, I think it's better. But go find some books, you know, to actually read and stick with it. I think that would be a really good thing for each one of us. I am looking into getting The Odyssey. I went and saw that movie. We'll do a segment on that movie eventually. And one of the things I think that's positive about that movie, you know, there's all kinds of people criticizing it for various reasons, and there's an awful lot of discussion about it out there right now. But one of the things I think is really positive is that we're having this discussion, and I think it's driving people to say, well, I'm going to go read that book now. That's a hard book. It's not an easy read. But I think that there's a lot of people who are going to push through that story, The Odyssey by Homer, and not the Simpsons guy, Homer, you know, in case you were wondering about that. Homer was an ancient writer. This is 2,700 years ago, I think. I think people are going to push through that and read that. And I think that's going to be good for every single person who does that, because that book has a lot to do with honor, with glory, with subjects of bravery. It teaches lots of different things about human character, including the problem with hubris and pride and those kinds of things. There's a lot of different things in there that, you know, courage, things that we need. And it'll give you an idea of Greek mythology and where that comes from. And those are interesting things, I think, to learn about. There's just so many things that will really help people with. I think people ought to do it. Just, you know, I read that back when we got educated. I think I read that in the 8th grade. And it was brutal. To be honest with you, it was hard. Maybe I was a freshman. I can't remember. It was hard. I didn't like doing it. And there was no AI I could just, like, stick it into and, you know, have it tell me what things mean. I actually had to go through it. I had to go through it with my parents. It was probably hard for them, come to think of it. But it was a really good thing to do. And, you know, reading those old monster books, that was a good thing to do. There's so much richness in the reason those books stick around is there's so much richness about human character. I mean, Frankenstein, crying out loud, the book, there's a lot of themes, including abortion, by the way. It's a big theme. Modern people want to tell you that the book is pro-abortion, but the book itself tells you it's not. The monster at some point declares himself as an abortion. And there's a reason. It's written by a woman, by the way. There's a reason that the monster attacks young girls all the time, and yet they're silent. They don't scream out. There's a reason that it is about going against the creator. There's so many different themes in it on multiple levels. It's an incredible, incredible book, really. So you're getting more than just, a monster story, and it's not typically like what you see in the movies. Dracula is definitely different than you see in the movies, and probably that's good. I didn't actually like the end of the book, Dracula, and I know why they change it in the movies, but I didn't really find a lot of value to it other than it was an interesting story. But if you go out there and read, here's the benefit. The benefit to you, I think, is you'll learn more about critical thinking. It'll put different things on your mind to go talk with people about. And for your faith, it helps you get into the scriptures better. You really should read your Bible. All scripture is God-breathed. The Bereans in Acts 17 examine the scriptures every day to see if what Paul said is true. We need to be a people who are capable of examining the scriptures every day to see what Paul said is true, to see what does the Bible really say what my pastor says it says, or what this book I read about the Bible says, or Pastor Scott says, right? It's all good stuff. And careful reading, meditation, reflection on the text will help you grow your faith. And reading some other books that are out there that are good, that'll help you do all of that. It'll help you develop that skill. All right, this is the Pastor Scott Show. 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
4: 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When countries in Scripture listed as key actors in end times passages dominate world news, Christians should be paying attention. The U.S. is in an intractable war with Iran. Turkey has signed a military cooperation agreement with Egypt. And the super sign of the end times, the State of Israel, is the focal point of hatred in the world. Christians, keep watching for the return of Christ. Jesus closes the book of Revelation saying, "Yes, I am coming quickly," to which believers reply, "Amen, come Lord Jesus." Hear part 2 of Understanding Current Events in the Middle East through the lens of biblical prophecy at thechristianworldview.org, and then join us this weekend for another program that will sharpen your worldview.
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1: 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If you want to join the conversation, we talk about issues of the day from a Christian perspective. Go to clip number one.
2: LAUSD has an assignment agreement, an agreement with the union where you get reassigned, if you've, among other things, if you've been, you've sexually abused somebody, okay, there's a reassignment. But guess what? The parents in the class where they think the kid was molested don't get notified. There is not a single law in this country that requires that parents be notified if their teacher was removed for credible allegations of abuse.
1: That comes from a recent story about LAUSD talking about how teachers or people who are in one way or another complicit, even with some sexual abuse, they don't always get fired. In fact, often they just get redistributed to another classroom. And we're seeing controversies throughout public school unions all across the country of different kinds, fraud and more. And all that is to say, this is a great time to consider homeschooling or doing something different with your kids if you can. And I want to encourage you to do that. My guest to talk about this is Rhonda Robinson. She is a homeschooling pioneer. She's the mother of 9 and the grandmother of 39, award-winning author, and she has a brand new book that will be coming out soon that we will talk about here. Rhonda Robinson, welcome to the Pastor Scott Show.
3: Thank you. I'm delighted to be with you.
1: Great to have you on the program today. The Thriving Homeschool, that's the name of your upcoming book, and we'll talk about that here in just a minute. But, you know, let's talk about this. Homeschooling has been around for a long time, really forever, if you think about it. It's the way things are. When you hear stories that are going on in the public schools, and not just the controversy or the sort of the terribleness of stories like we just played, but even the statistics of kids who are unable to read or kids who are unable to do math, kids who, I like to say, are graduated and not educated. What do you say to the parent who's listening right now who says, I've got to do something, but I'm afraid to homeschool. I don't know if I can do it. I don't know. I'm not a teacher. How in the world would I do that?
3: Oh, I would say take courage. I like to think about when we had our first baby and I looked at this little guy and I thought, oh my goodness, what am I going to do with him? He's just totally dependent on me, so helpless. How am I going to raise this baby? But, you know, God was faithful and I trusted my instincts and I had support and he grew. And with every stage of development, he grew, and I would do anything to keep him safe, and I would do anything to raise him up. And so that's what I would encourage anyone considering it, homeschooling. This is just an extension of your parenting. It's just another way to raise and protect your child.
1: And it's something that is important to do. You're the mother of 9. Did you homeschool all 9, or how did that come about for you?
3: I did. I homeschooled all 9, but we didn't start with 9.
1: They weren't all born on the same day?
3: That would be
1: another great interview to have if that were true.
3: Right. That would have been much different. It's funny when people look at you with a large family, it's kind of their mindset. No, it happened back in the early 80s when homeschooling was really on the fringe. But I had one of those children that slipped through the cracks. He's severely hearing impaired. He wore bilateral hearing aids, but he spoke just fine. And the school just really wasn't prepared to teach him well. They did things like write on a chalkboard and talk with their back to him. And so he couldn't read lips. And so year after year, he failed. And finally, one day, they told me, Mrs. Robinson, I'm sorry, but your son didn't learn anything this year. And that was the second year in a row they had told me that. And they wanted to put him in a disabilities class. I said, he's not learning disabled. He has a hearing issue. He simply needs some modifications and help. They said, well, they just did not have the staff or the ability to give him the one-on-one he needed. So I know exactly what it's like to look at a child and say, I don't know if I can do this. I was terrified.
1: Yeah.
3: But I knew in my heart that that was what he needed from me at that time.
1: And so you stepped up and you did that. And that would be a good encouragement, I think, to parents who are realizing, you know what, I'm concerned about the indoctrination, particularly right. here in Southern California, but it's all over the country, really. I'm mm-hmm. concerned about the education. Is my kid going to learn how to do math and actually read? Now, homeschooling parents have a difficult task. They really do have to make sure their kids get educated, right? So there is work involved. Right now, a lot of homeschooling parents are getting ready to start school, the school year again. And, you know, there's a lot of pressure with that. So even for families who are already doing it, how do they alleviate that pressure that they're feeling as the school year begins?
3: Well, the number one pressure point, I think, is feeling like they have to duplicate the school within their home. And that's not necessary to have a successful homeschool. So we don't have to have the rigid schedules. We don't, you know, it would be silly to think that we were going to ring a bell in our home to switch subjects. But yet we kind of think that that whole philosophy and that whole school setting, we have to do that in our home, and we don't. Again, it goes back to just the parenting. If you want to put a chalkboard in your living room or your dining room and teach the ABCs and all that kind of thing, that's fine. But it's a lot less stressful to curl up on a couch and tuck your child in your arm and read together and talk and have it become more natural.
1: You know, that's, I think, something that when people hear that, they have different responses. Some people say, gosh, that's great. I get to have that relationship with my kid and I'm teaching them. What do you say to the person who looks at that and goes, yeah, but you're not teaching them. It's not, there's no intensity and maybe they're not going to learn. You know, how do you push back against that idea, with getting rid of the classroom environment and those kinds of things?
3: I think that's one of the biggest myths that has permeated the culture, that we have to have that intensity. We have to have, you know, this teacher, you know, with a stern, you know, overseer to make you, you know, crack the whip and do things like that. I mean, how many of us come away from our childhood classrooms going, oh yeah, that was great. I would so want to do that. But in reality, we don't have to do that. We are parents. And, you know, in that sternness, in that that rigidity, there's, yes, we need to have self-discipline. Yes, we need to be committed. Yes, we need to have routines and we need to have commitment to what we're doing. But that is not what has to happen in your home in order for your child to grow and to learn.
1: You know what the irony is? You were talking about that is, you know, I grew up in an era not too long ago, but I went to private school, but we had discipline. We even had SWATs, right? We had paddles and all of that going on.
3: Mm-hmm.
1: But what I hear from a lot of my public school teacher friends is that they're frustrated that there's no discipline and they're not even allowed to discipline most of the time in any way, right? Or they're in trouble. The irony is that actually at home, discipline's a part of it because you're also the parent. You're the teacher and the parent, and instruction and discipline can happen at the same time in a healthy way.
3: Oh, absolutely. And I've often said, if you tell a child to pick up his toys and he won't do it, you're not going to tell him to be able go do your math and they're going to be able to do it. I mean, there is authoritative and learning how to follow instructions and to do what you need to do. Can I tell you a quick story about it kind of goes back to the way you were talking about with the teachers. When my daughter, when my youngest was in high school, we joined a co-op. And so what happens a lot of times in these co-ops is a mother will teach a class that she's well versed in. And so we had an ex science teacher. And so she was teaching science and they were studying the skin and the layers of the skin. And my daughter was not getting it. And she was running her little co-op just like she did her classroom. She would do pop quizzes. She would call on students out of nowhere and ask. And my little homeschooler who had never set foot in a classroom was just at a loss. She said every time she would call my name and ask me a question, I felt like I was just hit with one of those flashy things on Men in Black. You know, just like I know nothing.
1: And you can't remember anything.
3: I can't remember anything. And so at one point she came home in tears. She said, the teacher said, Emily, have you learned anything this year? And she was just devastated. She came home, she says, I don't want to do this anymore. And so I told her, I said, well, what are you trying to learn? She says, I have to memorize the layers of the skin. I said, okay, go in your room and get out your sculpted clay. She had this, she's my artist. She's one of my artists. We have a lot of creative kids. And so I said, take that sculpted clay and look at your book and start making a model. And that kid spent 2 days making horrid looking wounds on her leg and her arms where it showed the layers of the skin, and she labeled it. The next week she went back to her class. And she aced her test. She couldn't take her model in, but she took a little piece of clay to kind of remember. And when the teacher asked her about it, she showed her pictures that we had taken of what she had done. And do you know that teacher wasn't really excited about her method? The reason why is because in her mind, in that public school educational mind, that a child has to not only learn it, but learn the content in the way it's presented only.
1: Yeah.
3: And that is the difference between a homeschooling situation. In a homeschooling, I knew my creative little gal needed hands-on and needed to really absorb it. And so the end of the story is this. Not too long ago, she was laying on a hospital, operating room table. The doctor came in and he was shadowed by an intern. He turned to her and said, name the three layers of skin. And she froze. She couldn't tell. And my daughter just with her back turned, whispered to herself and giggled because she still remembered
1: that. Because she remembered all that and she learned.
3: She remembered it, yes.
1: You're listening to the Pastor Scott Show. My guest is Rhonda Robinson. She is a author of an upcoming book called The Thriving Homeschool. And she has been for over 25 years writing and talking about homeschooling. And we got school starting up again here in just a few weeks here in California. That means even for homeschoolers, that's going on. You know, as we talk about that, and that's one of the troubles, and honestly, a lot of even public school teachers are frustrated with that, right? Because they know that, hey, this way of learning the information might work for this student, but I'm forced to teach this. We hear that mostly, I think, with the new math that to me makes no sense at all. That doing it a certain way is sometimes more important even than getting the right answer. That shouldn't be. When we're talking about homeschool and the education, what's the difference between education and academics? Like, what should the homeschooling mom or dad, maybe in some cases, how should they think about it in those terms?
3: Well, I'm really glad you asked that. That's a really interesting thought, and most people don't really think about that. But there is a difference between academics and educating the whole child. I read recently that one of the most accurate predictors of a child's success or an adult's success is their emotional IQ. So that the ability to look someone in the eye, the ability to read a room, if you will, to be able to converse with different levels of, you know, different people, older and younger. And it is not something that you're born with. It is something that you learn. And a homeschool environment actually teaches that every day just by virtue of being at home with an adult, going out into the world daily and talking to other people. We always had our children volunteer all the time for different things, apprenticeships, all these different, ability or time, you have time to be able to develop interests and talk to people of all different ages and interests. And that develops the whole child, not just academic in a book that you're going to read, and maybe you retain the information or maybe you don't.
1: So, you know, a lot of people do have a lot of information, but they don't know what to do with it. They can't really function, which is a big problem in the world today of texting, and everybody's got an iPad. And then when it's time to have a real conversation with somebody who might be an employer or a coworker or a customer, they can't do it. How does a homeschooling parent deal with that? Is that how that's done? It's, hey, get out there and get out of the electronics and have interaction with people, actually do things?
3: Yeah, there's so many different ways. In our family, we had apprenticeships. I had my oldest son, had him tag along with a friend of ours that was a carpenter. We've had them go work on farms. We have had children volunteer and apprentice at veterinarian offices. They would go in early and clean up the stalls and stuff where they were being boarded, and then clock out and then be in the office and watch the veterinarian. So all these different experiences, they're not locked away in a room all day long. We used to say when you homeschool, the world is your classroom.
1: Yeah, that's something I think that is, it matters a lot. And I remember that. The things that I feel like I learned in school happened outside, you know, my extracurriculars, all of those things. That's why they're important, right? If you're going to go to college, people want that, you know, they look at that kind of stuff, or employers look at that kind of stuff, because it tells me that you're well-rounded. I keep telling my kids, you know, eventually you're going to sit down and have a job interview. And really good managers today want people who have a life, not just good grades and that. Like, you've got to be able to interact and respond to people. They can train you to do the job. They can't train you very easily to be a good employee.
3: Oh, absolutely. The culture of the environment of the business, you know, or the office, they look for cultural elements. Will you fit into this office environment? You know, can you work well with others?
1: Yeah, it matters a lot. My guest is Rhonda Robinson. She's the author of an upcoming book called The Thriving Home School, and that will be coming out pretty soon. So many people right now are getting back into the groove for homeschool or getting prepared for that, and many of us are thinking about doing this for our kids, maybe even for the first time, just based on all of the great reasons to do that. Tell us a little bit about your book and how people can get it.
3: Well, thank you. Yes, it's available for pre-order right now. It's The Thriving Homeschool, A Christian Parent's Guide. And it is really kind of a culmination. If you're wanting to start homeschooling, then this is it tells you exactly where to begin. Everything from feeling confident to what your school laws are. Because your state laws, every state is different as far as that goes. And every education, every school, our public school has an educational philosophy. And every curriculum has an educational philosophy behind it. So there is a worldview behind every school and every curriculum. So I go through that so that you can align your faith with the educational philosophy that you are deciding on for your child.
1: There's so
3: and
1: much.
3: That's just scratching the surface.
1: And that just begins. So if you're thinking of getting into homeschool, it's a great resource, The Thriving Homeschool. Rhonda Robinson is with Focus on the Family. And is that the website that people should go to pre-order the book?
3: You can go to the Focus on the Family bookstore, any of your favorite, wherever you would like to, wherever you shop,
1: Wherever books are sold.
3: Yes, wherever fine books
1: All right.
3: are sold.
1: Very
3: yes.
1: good. Now, with Rhonda Robinson, she serves as the manager and content producer for the parenting and marriage web content at Focus on the Family. You've got some great resources also at focusonthefamily.com/homeschool. What can people find on that page?
3: We offer quite a bit, everything from free downloads to help you with chore charts. We have everything from curriculum for high schoolers. If you have high schoolers that you're wanting to to teach biblical mm-hmm. worldview. We have that. And then we also have the Adventures in Odyssey to teach your children biblical worldview at a very young age in a very fun way.
1: Well, on that page, focusonthefamily.com/homeschool, there's a ton of different resources so people can check it out. Rhonda Robinson, author of The Thriving Home School. 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Thank you for being with me today, Rhonda.
3: It was my pleasure. Thank you for having me.
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5: 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And being curious about what happened for them. What was that like for them?
6: More tips from Erin Smalley and her husband Greg on resolving marital conflict at FamilyMinute.org.
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8: During the War for Independence, General George Washington, the man we refer to today as the father of our country, led American troops through military defeat after defeat. And in the bitter winter of 1777, he wrote this somber note to a friend in Philadelphia. Quote, "You might have tracked our army from White Marsh to Valley Forge by the blood on their feet," end of quote. Many soldiers continued to march through the deep snows of Pennsylvania without shoes. Others suffered from disease, hunger, and freezing conditions. Nearly 2,000 of Washington's men died. Yet George Washington did not lose faith. Amid the hardship, loss, and uncertainty of Valley Forge, he turned to God in prayer. At a time when our nation once again faces division and uncertainty, may we follow Washington's example, kneeling humbly, praying faithfully, and asking God to guide the future of America.
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2: 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Hey, I was doing some reading. You know, we were just talking about homeschooling and education, which I think is important. Whether you homeschool or you send your kid to a private school or a charter school, or if you are, your kids are in public school or your grandkids and you're just heavily involved, you know, all of the, you got to do something. We live in a time where our school systems, our public schools, K through 12, and our preschools pretty soon as government wants to get involved with those, and our university system is so much about indoctrination. And in the meantime, reading scores have plummeted, continue to plummet. Like for 10 years in a row, they've just gotten worse and worse and worse. Some of it is social media and phones and technology based, and a lot of studies about that over the last 20 years. But a lot of it is agenda based, that it's not about, the school is not about education. It's about graduation, and it is about ideology. And there's an example of this, Yale University. I mean, it's a prestigious university, right? If you, Yale, Harvard, you'd argue about what the better school is, what the best school is in America. You know, maybe some Stanford people would say, hey, what about us on the left coast? And you might have some people from other Ivy Leagues and stuff chime into all of that. But Yale, for sure, big deal, right? But all of our schools, including the Ivy Leagues, but university education in general, has been taking a lot of hits because, and taking hits in real life, because people are graduating with these very, very expensive degrees in terrible debt. I mean, so much college debt that, you don't realize, I think, as a student, how much trouble you're in financially when you get out. And then, to find out that you might have gone to Yale or you might have gone to some really good school somewhere, or whatever school you might have gone to find out that the degree you got is garbage and the education you got doesn't translate into real life. And you get into situations where if you really got hostile because of the things that you're being taught about things, and you're one of these people who's really riled up about things in the Middle East or, you know, Trump's Hitler or whatever it is that is your thing. And then you found out that you became a person that nobody likes. I'll tell you what, as somebody who has hired and fired people, both in business, I mean, even in church, it's a business, you got to do that. I'll tell you what, the biggest thing that employers are looking for today is, are you a person who is capable of getting along with other people? We can train you to do the job. You know, you got to have some abilities and you need to be educated, right? There are definitely things that you learn and things that matter, but I'll tell you what, most employers will take the person who didn't go to as good a school, who did not do as well on their scores, who might be less qualified, over the person who's super qualified but kind of a jerk. Right? That is something that employers have learned. Law schools are, some of them have just said, we're not hiring anybody from Harvard right now. After, and Columbia University especially, we're not hiring any lawyers from Columbia because we think they hate Jews, and most of us are Jews, right? And some of those law firms. Well, you just lost all that opportunity because you were educated in the wrong way. Anyway, this is what Yale's doing. Yale is making some changes because the studies are showing that this is harming what people think of Yale graduates. And I would agree, it is. And one of the things that they are doing is changing their mission statement. Here is their new mission statement. Yale's core mission is to create, disseminate, and preserve knowledge through research and teaching. End of statement. That's not bad. The purpose of a university is to create, disseminate, and preserve knowledge through research and teaching. I think that's a good slogan. Here's their old one, though. The old mission statement that they adopted in 2016, okay, is this. Yale is committed to improving the world today. So right there, it's already ideological. Yale is committed to improving the world today for future generations through outstanding research and scholarship, education, preservation, and practice. Yale educates aspiring leaders worldwide who serve all sectors of society. We carry out this mission through the free exchange of ideas in an ethical, interdependent, and diverse community of faculty, staff, students, and alumni. Now, Yale is committed to improving the world by only, they'll say, you know, free exchange of ideas, but actually it's one of the worst schools that if you do not agree with the way Yale thinks you ought to change the world, you don't get to share your thoughts. Harvard got, by independent organizations, is the least free speech university in the country. It ought to be the best, probably used to be the best. Well, they've figured this out, that, hey, this is hurting our schools. They're losing some donors. They're losing a lot of things. And a faculty committee, after months of studying why public trust in universities has declined, their conclusion is that many universities have allowed their purpose to become too broad and vague, and it's ideological. So they argued against goals like improving society. You know, actually educating people to what's true and real will improve society. Right. But indoctrinating people does not improve society. It makes things worse. Excluding ideas that you don't like, even excluding ideas that are genuinely bad, it does not help society. You've got to let people hear and flush out the bad bad ideas and then flush those bad ideas down the you know what. But if you can't ever hear the bad ideas and then on top of it, you're taught really bad ideas, you're in a lot of trouble in real life. The idea of building an ethical, interdependent and diverse community. You know, those things on their own aren't bad, but if you're sacrificing the actual education for that, and if your version of ethics is, and your version of interdependency, whatever that is, if your version of diverse community doesn't include diverse thought community, you're not an educating system. You are a indoctrinating system, and that's why they're making that change. That is an important thing, an important thing. Goals like improving society, solving global problems, promoting particular values, are not what defines a university. This committee finally discovered a university's distinctive purpose is producing and transmitting knowledge. How about that? So they want to restore public trust. That's what the Yale president, wants to do and acknowledge that higher education has lost public confidence. And it has. My wife, her job is she's a student counselor. And I can tell you what, so we deal with a lot of parents, and we're parents now ourselves dealing with the same question, and it is not the same today, the conversation about college. And I'll tell you why here in a second. This is the Pastor Scott Show. 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You can follow us on socials at Pastor Scott Show. When I was going, I talked with my parents about this the other day. When I was applying for college, it was absolutely certain I am going to college. Since I was a little kid, you are going to college. My first job was at a construction company. Nothing wrong with work in construction. And by the way, today it's a little different. But back then, my first job was that. My dad said, and I was working really hard outside. I was in great shape, great physical shape. But it was a tough job that I had. And I enjoyed it. It's all good. Good work. It's got to happen. But my dad was being like, you know what? This is why you go to college. If you don't want a job like that all the time. Then I went to college and I graduated and I was working for Circuit City. Remember that place where service is state of the art? And, that was the place, where I was. And, my dad said, this is why you go to graduate school. Right. There's this attitude about if you want to have more pay, if you want to do better in life, if you want to be successful, blah, blah, blah, blah, blah, you go to college. I used to work for a company, called, SAIC. It's in San Diego. I hired and fired people there. I was required to hire people with a college degree, even though I couldn't figure out what the college degree had to do with the job. In fact, it was any role, any job there. You had to have a college degree. That was the rule. My sister works for a huge, huge company, where that used to be the rule. You had to hire people when she started there, college degree. Now, you don't need that. And that was true before I left, that company down there, that they got rid of the college degree requirement. My sister's company, big, huge company, dropped the college degree requirement. Why? Because they found out that people are coming out of there not educated or educated poorly, and they can't get along with people. And so what's happening now is college education worth it? I mean, people graduating from college with $100,000 of debt, $150,000 in debt, my entire college and graduate school, even seminary, I don't think costs $150,000. And now that's the debt that you have, not including whatever you paid into it. Is that worth it? And you know what? There's a lot of construction jobs that pay really well, and it is good work. It's great work. It's physical. It's physical hard labor often, but it's really good work and a really good career. I have a friend who teaches welding in a community college, and he just laughs. He goes, yeah, my guys, they get out of here, and they're making over six figures in their first job with no debt. They have no college debt, right? The world has changed, but I think a bigger part of it, is that what has happened is higher education has changed, where there's a bunch of garbage degrees and a bunch of garbage teaching, and that's more about ideology, more about changing the world, and more about these kind of ideologies that Yale is getting rid of. And I think that has put a lot of people, a lot of our listeners, who are in bad shape, great college degree, can't get a job. Can't get a job that pays anything. You'll never buy a house. Not because of your income, but because of your student loans. Like, you could maybe afford to buy a house, but your $200,000 of debt that you have, plus the Visa MasterCard debt that you probably have, means that you're not eligible. Right? That has to change. That has to really change. So I'm telling you all that, coming out of the homeschooling thing, just to say, you know, whatever you're thinking with your kids, you got to do something. You've got to make sure they get actually educated. You got to make sure that they get taught that they need to be able to get along with people, that a lot of things are being told in the public schools or even the universities is not true. It's ideology. Some of it might be true. Some of it is based on good feelings and empathy and things like that, that you ought to care for people. But look at the homeless situation. Are these philosophies that are taught in the schools, housing first and handing out the needles to everybody, the harm reduction, how's that working out? In practicality, it doesn't work out. They're teaching you socialism. Show me a place where that's really working. And if you say Denmark or you say Norway, you know what? Those countries are saying, hey, by the way, we're not socialist, first of all. Secondly, we're in the process of privatizing more because even what we're doing is not working. You gotta study those things. You gotta be a part of that. And it begins when you're young. All right, rant over. This is the Pastor Scott Show. 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We'll be back as the Pastor Scott Show continues. 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
7: Have you been thinking about e-bikes and scooters? 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
10: In court to face an involuntary manslaughter charge related to her son's alleged actions on an e-motorcycle. On April 16th, 81-year-old Vietnam veteran Ed Ashman was walking near El Toro High School in Lake Forest when prosecutors say the woman's 14-year-old son crashed into him while riding an e-motorcycle that was illegal for the 14-year-old to be riding. And prosecutors say before the crash, the mom knew it was illegal and still let him ride anyway. They say last year, well before the crash, 50-year-old Tommy Major of Aliso Viejo admitted that she knew her son rode recklessly. It happened, prosecutors say, in a 28-minute interaction with sheriff's deputies caught on a body-worn camera.
7: There have been two very sad stories in the news here in Southern California about e-bikes or e-motorcycles and kids. That one in Orange County, where the mom is actually being prosecuted because she let her kid ride this bike illegally, and she knew all about that. And then another story that is a tragedy in Simi Valley, where a young child, seventh grader, was hit by a train while he was riding his e-bike. And these stories, they happen all the time, and there's a whole lot of reason for it, and it is worth having a conversation to make sure that we understand the dangers of these things, and not just what happened in these stories, but about safety, awareness, and all of those different things. With me to talk about it is Stephen Johnson. Stephen Johnson is an attorney at Berglund & Johnson, our great partners here on the Pastor Scott Show and KKLA. BerglundandJohnson.com is the website. Stephen, welcome back to the Pastor Scott Show.
8: Hi, Pastor Scott. Thanks for having me.
7: You know, Stephen, we've talked about e-bikes and the dangers before, but when we look at these stories that are happening now, this just is, it's a tragedy, this thing, especially in Simi Valley. You know, both stories are terrible, but the Simi Valley one is just very sad and impacts a lot of kids and a lot of people.
8: Yeah, it's an extremely terrible tragedy. as you said, it involves a young child and a grieving family. And I live in Moore Park, and that's pretty close to Simi Valley. But the community has been really impacted and affected by this loss. I believe the child was a teenager, 13 years old, riding his e-bike and was struck and killed by a train. You know, the city's really come together. The county has really come together. They're doing a lot of fundraisers for the family, which is good to see. Mm. But just all in all, it's just a terrible tragedy.
7: It's a terrible thing. And, you know, I think it raises a lot of questions. You know, for me as a dad, and my older son now is driving, which is horrific. Thankfully, the price of gas is keeping him home a little more. But then it brings the question of, well, what about an e-bike? You know, what about some alternatives for that? And then I see stories like this. And, you know, one question I have is, you do a lot of cases at Berglund & Johnson related to e-bikes and this kind of thing. Are riders, especially children, more distracted on an e-bike because they're not pedaling? You know, what's the deal with the e-bike? Why is it so seemingly more dangerous?
8: Well, first, they travel at a pretty high rate of speed. So most riders don't really appreciate stopping distance or reaction time or how difficult it may be for drivers to even see them. So they really have a false sense of security when they're on these e-bikes. They're also extremely vulnerable on these e-bikes. Even if they're following the rules of the road, all it takes is for one negligent driver or something bad to happen where it could end their life or seriously injure them. So I think families really view e-bikes similar to traditional bicycles, where they're really not that at all. They're extremely more dangerous.
7: Yeah. And I think you might, maybe because it's a motorized vehicle, you feel more empowered, you know, as a kid, you know, riding it is faster, all of those things. And some of those things in these cases might factor in a little bit. You know, when you're dealing with this, one of the things you want to do is say, you know, who's responsible? You look at the behavior of the kid, or in the other story, the mom, you know, she didn't do it, but she knew that her kid was riding illegally and doing illegal things. And she didn't do anything, so she's criminally liable here. But in the one where the child's hit by a train, you know, there's, I don't know the details. Did the gates come down? Did he try to ride around it? What are the issues of responsibility when it comes to this kind of thing?
8: Yeah, so just speaking with respect to the Simi Valley incident, for example, when it involves a train and then a pedestrian or someone on a bicycle, these cases are very fact-specific. And the main question you want to ask is, did every party fulfill their responsibility in the correct way? And you need to determine whether this could have been prevented. Were there preventable hazards? Were there inadequate warnings? Was there poor visibility? Were there other known dangers that were just not addressed? Oftentimes, there's not one single factor. It's always a combination of circumstances. So, you know, it's really important to look into all the evidence, be patient, because that evidence is not always going to come in immediately. You have to look at the surveillance footage, electronic data, or the black box recorders, witness statements. There's just a whole multitude of things that need to be looked at before really anyone can determine who's responsible.
7: Yeah. You know, it's, you know, you've got little kids too. Our kids are growing up in a world where there's all kinds of dangers that we didn't have. You know, and I used to ride my bicycle all over town, but I knew something about that is that I knew I had to follow the rules of the road. And probably I rode on the sidewalks and stuff, which you're not really allowed to do, I think, actually. But you do, and it feels safer. But eventually I would ride in the road, and I would make a left-hand turn in the left-hand lane and all of that. There's something intuitively that doesn't seem like that safe, but that is probably more safe, right, to follow the rules of the road. Are we still teaching our kids that?
8: Well, yeah, absolutely. It obviously depends on how old your kid is when you're seeing them.

0: right now, Christians worldwide are suffering for their faith, but you can be the answer to their prayers. Every $150 provides critical essentials and Bibles for 6 persecuted Christians. 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
1: 1-800-443-4878. You know, before we go, we've talked about the grieving families and stuff. You've dealt with a lot of grieving families and kind of going through the legal aspects of these things, which unfortunately are part of it. What are some thoughtful steps that you'd say to families, and especially families who might be grieving during this time?
2: So I primarily focus on compassion and patience. You know, families are always searching not only for answers or for quick answers, but for an understanding and accountability. And, you know, oftentimes in these serious death cases, it requires a lot of patience, to gather all the facts and all the evidence, to learn what happened, to learn how to prevent it from happening again. And so I just try to be there for the client while working on the back end, trying to find out all the facts and determining who really is the responsible party, what ought to have happened, how could this have been prevented. So that's basically, that's my MO when I have, you know, a client go through a serious situation like this.
1: Yeah. Well, that's something that we appreciate about all of you guys at Berglund & Johnson, that I get to work with you guys on different things now and then. And I really appreciate the fact that you bring your faith into it as well. So if the client is a Christian, you pray with your clients, and you understand the different issues that people have going through this, even spiritually.
2: Oh, absolutely. I mean, I think the most common question I get from my Christian clients is, you know, is it okay to sue? So we walk them through that. We help, you know, help guide them, you know, through the reasons why. It is okay in certain circumstances, that we always try to resolve cases prior to filing a lawsuit. But, you know, at the same time, we need to demand accountability when no one is really accepting responsibility when they ought to.
1: Yeah, so, and that's a big
2: more
1: part.
2: Accountability needs a safer world.
1: That's right. It's a big part of preventing these things in the future. Stephen, thanks for coming on and talking about this. I know it's a hard subject and very close to home for a lot of us. Really appreciate that. Best way to reach you at Berglund & Johnson?
2: You can call us at 1-800-4-IF-HURT, or you can reach out through our website at www.berglundandjohnson.com.
1: All right, berglundandjohnson.com, 1-800, the number 4, and the words IF HURT. 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
2: Thanks, Scott.
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4: During the War for Independence, General George Washington, the man we refer to today as the father of our country, led American troops through military defeat after defeat. And in the bitter winter of 1777, he wrote this somber note to a friend in Philadelphia. Quote, "You might have tracked our army from White Marsh to Valley Forge by the blood on their feet," end of quote. Many soldiers continued to march through the deep snows of Pennsylvania without shoes. Others suffered from disease, hunger, and freezing conditions. Nearly 2,000 of Washington's men died. 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
2: We all have our personal testimony, our story of how we came to Christ and our life changed. 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
3: Don't make your past sound better than your present. I've heard some people say, you know, I used to party, I had money, I had everything, I was great. But then I came to Christ. Now it's all of a sudden kind of a downer. Like, wait, don't talk about what you gave up for Jesus. Talk about what Jesus gave up for you.